0: mission. She says it and other incursions are likely related to preparations for potential future submarine warfare.
1: And the sheer scale at which China is conducting this across the Pacific would imply that, yes, okay, some of it may well be related to resource, some of it may be related to pure science, but it also is very clearly related to the ability to conduct submarine or anti-submarine operations.
0: An Australian yachtsman has been rescued in Fijian waters after rough seas forced him to abandon ship. Fiji's Navy says the SV Frankie Knuckles was battling 5-metre swells and began taking on water yesterday morning off the southwest coast of the main island. The lone sailor on board abandoned the yacht into a dinghy and issued a satellite distress alert, launching a search and rescue operation. A nearby vessel, the MV Tropical Islander, rescued him just as the yacht sank. A jury has found two arsonists acted on the orders of a Russian-speaking handler when they plotted to firebomb property linked to the British Prime Minister. Cyan Valence reports from London.
2: Two Ukrainian men have been found guilty of planning arson attacks on a car and two houses linked to UK Prime Minister Sir Keir Starmer in May last year. Police say Roman Lavrinovich and Stanislav Kapiuk were recruited online by a Russian-speaking Telegram user called El Money, who told Lavrinovich to flee the UK soon after the attacks. Instead, the 22-year-old was arrested by Metropolitan Police in a dramatic raid of his home.
3: Police!
2: And found guilty after a trial lasting several weeks. The men have been remanded in custody and will be sentenced on Friday.
0: The UK government says its social media ban for under-16s will go further than Australia's when it comes into force. Europe correspondent Mazoe Ford reports from London.
4: The UK's social media ban for under-16s has been dubbed Australia Plus. That's because there'll also be controls on gaming platforms, the possibility of overnight curfews, and curbs on infinite scrolling for under-18s. British teens aren't happy.
5: I don't think it should be banned, but I think it should be, like, limited.
6: It's just, wow, I thought it'd give it, like, more time to think about it and, like, the effects it would have.
5: It maybe shouldn't have been banned, maybe it should be more restricted so you can't talk to people that you don't know.
4: The Prime Minister, Sir Keir Starmer, says the ban should be in place by early next year.
0: In a stunning result at FIFA's Men's World Cup, Cape Verde has held on for a goalless draw with powerhouse Spain at Atlanta Stadium in the United States. Spain, the reigning European champions, couldn't find the back of the net as Cape Verde, ranked 67th in the world, came away with a point. You're up to date with the latest ABC News.
7: Bon dia, hallo lengketa, iorana and gupla morning. This is Pacific Beat on ABC Radio Australia. Coming up on the show, fears that research vessels are being used for military purposes.
1: To see countries conducting survey operations in another country's exclusive economic zone without requesting permission. And the only country that I can think of that currently does this at scale is China.
7: Now, the Pacific are facing what's dubbed as the poly crisis.
8: And we've had some really broad discussions today on transnational crime, on geopolitics, on climate change, on economic security. If we've got a poly crisis, we need poly solutions.
7: And we head to Fiji to speak about the first dermatology conference addressing the high number of skin illnesses in the Pacific. More on those stories shortly. We acknowledge that our show comes to you from the lands of the Bunurong and Wurundjeri peoples of the Kulin Nation. I'm your host, Aggie the Bowl, and this is Pacific Beat, yours in the Pacific. Firstly, as calls for deep sea mining grow louder, dozens of research vessels are on a quest to map the seafloor in strategically vital regions. While some of the surveying is for mineral deposits and fishing grounds, in the Pacific, there's fears it might also be done for military purposes. Experts say the data Chinese ships are collecting may be in preparation for future submarine warfare. Carl Evans has the story.
9: When asked about the security threats China posed during a visit to Australia last year, there was one issue Palau's President Sirankawips Jr. singled out.
10: How do you thread the needle between maintaining economic ties but also being responsive to these quite serious security and diplomatic threats?
11: You forgot one. Their vessels frequenting our waters uninvited.
10: But yes, was it?
9: For good reason. Chinese research vessels have been venturing uninvited into Palau's exclusive economic zone now for almost a decade, with the most recent incursion occurring last month when the deep-sea icebreaker Zhi Dai spent 14 hours in Palauan waters on May 30. Palau officials say its behaviour suggests it was collecting underwater data. Security experts, however, fear it's part of a much darker trend taking place across Micronesia.
3: You know, reviewing undersea mounts and looking at

0: for submarine and anti-submarine warfare.
1: Leland Bettis is the director at the Guam-based think tank, the Pacific Center for Island Security. He's one of the brains behind the Micronesia Security Monitor, an interactive map which tracks maritime vessels in the region, the Xi Dai among them.
0: So I think, there's a fairly consistent pattern for this ship in the earlier part of May when it's doing, a lawnmower pattern, which is typical of sort of oceanographic survey work, again, which may have dual use for Chinese research. The fact that it's positioned, doing the lawnmower positioning almost directly off of Guam from where U.S. submarines are based, I think underscores the potential for some of the dual use capabilities of the oceanographic research.
1: Like Palau, Guam has been a hive for Chinese research vessels for some time, according to Mr. Bettis. The waters around Apra Harbor are home to five US submarines, which would play a pivotal role in any major conflict in the region.
0: Chinese research around the comings and goings of submarines in and out of Apra Harbor is a big deal. They could be looking for a range of things in terms of the signature of those vessels in terms of their sound. And then it's very also possible that undersea devices, listening devices, are also a part of ongoing activities in terms of the work that's being done undersea.
1: Palau, meanwhile, holds similar strategic value. Here's Jen Parker, an adjunct professor of defence and security at the University of Western Australia.
2: If you look at where Hawaii is, you look at where US submarines are based, and you look at where they would need to transit to enter into Northeast Asia, you can see why the waters around Palau are important.
1: Equally as important, she says, is that China is keen to expand its own submarine operations. And understanding the ocean floor is critical for navigation and staying undetected. But attaining the data required to do that is technically illegal. According to Ms. Parker, conducting research in another country's EEZ is a breach of international law.
2: Yeah, it is uncommon to see countries conducting survey operations in another country's exclusive economic zone without requesting permission in accordance with international law, so UN Convention on Law of the Sea. And the only country that I can think of that currently does this at scale is China.
1: They're unlikely to stop anytime soon. Ms. Parker said as militaries become more reliant on space technology for surveillance, submarines will play an increasingly critical role, and with it, the need to understand the environment they inhabit.
2: And the sheer scale at which China is conducting this across the Pacific and the Indian Ocean would imply that, yes, okay, some of it may well be related to resource, some of it may be related to pure science, but it also is very clearly related to the ability to conduct submarine or anti-submarine operations in those areas, especially when you look at the strategic locations of where some of this is occurring, including near Palau.
3: And that was Jen Parker, an adjunct professor of defence and security at the University of Western Australia, ending that report by Kyle Evans. Now, the Pacific is facing what's been dubbed a polycrisis, with threats ranging from climate change, transnational crime, and intensifying geopolitical competition. To address them, 300 people from regional governments, civil society groups, churches, and businesses are in Suva for the Pacific Peace and Security Dialogue. It's the biggest meeting of its kind in the region, and Professor Dave Pebbles from the Pacific Security College says the aim is to generate collective action on issues that no single country can face on its own.
4: This is not just a whole of government challenge, but a whole of society challenge. Everyone will need to come together, and that's what this dialogue is about. And the challenges have been called the polycrisis before the Pacific. And Minister Alakana, the Minister for Foreign Affairs from Cook Islands, was saying, well, if we've got a polycrisis, we need poly solutions, and that's what the dialogue's about.
5: And how will the discussions that go on here translate into action?
4: Well, I think we have a number of people who are working at that political level who do have the opportunity to take things forward in a government sense from the discussions that they've heard today. And I think a lot of the dialogue is just making these connections for ministers from different portfolios and different countries, having that opportunity to talk. And likewise, the community leaders being able to put their views forward and to have those discussions across the Pacific security community. But already today, the discussions today were in part about social media and

0: technology and the impact that that's having on young people in all the countries of the Pacific Islands Forum. So there was a good discussion today about the collective action that can happen to protect our young people. And there was a good discussion about Australia's social media laws and some of the things that the region can do together in the Pacific Islands Forum to promote good technology practices for our young people.
1: And does the discussions at the dialogue, do they feed into ministerial decisions made at ministerial gatherings before the Pacific Island leaders meet?
0: The timing of the Pacific Peace and Security Dialogue is in the lead up to the ministerial meetings, which in turn lead up to the Pacific Islands Forum leaders meeting in August in Palau. So our hope is certainly that the discussions that take place at the dialogue, and we've had some really broad discussions today on transnational crime, on geopolitics, on climate change, on economic security, particularly given the situation in the Middle East, on protecting culture in the age of AI and trust in government. Our hope is that these discussions can in turn feed into the ministerial discussions, because people can talk in a more informal way, in a broader way than is possible, of course, in a formal ministerial setting. So our hope is certainly that the dialogue is useful to those ministerial discussions.
1: You mentioned at the start there the broad interpretation of security in the Pacific. It touches on many issues, from traditional security to climate change, to, as you mentioned there, social media, the impacts, adverse impacts of social media. Is there a danger in security becoming so broad that it's hard to do things, or the issues become so big and all-encompassing?
0: It's a good question. It's a really good question. I think for a long time, security was traditionally defined around sort of how many boats there were in your navy, how many guns that you had in your army, and so on. But I think if we're looking at the challenges in all members of the Pacific Islands Forum at the moment, transnational crime and the methamphetamine crisis is really one of the big issues before members of the Pacific Islands Forum at the moment. And that's a crisis that definitely has a law enforcement element, but also a very big health element too, because it's feeding into the rise in HIV/AIDS, certainly in Fiji, and also people's mental health issues and recovering from addiction and so on. So I think the Pacific's approach to security has always been this this broad approach of traditional and non-traditional, and I think their broad approach does sort of capture the challenges before us. I think the issue now is that, you take these broad discussions and then converting them to action, and that's the importance of the Pacific Islands Forum, where leaders can gather to make decisions and take these issues forward.
2: And that there is Professor Dave Peebles from the Pacific Security College speaking to Liam Fox. Time for some music now. Well, this is a bit of a throwback. It's Sheryl Crow, All I Wanna Do.
3: This ain't no disco. It ain't no country club either. This is LA. All I wanna do is have a little

0: And that's the sounds there of Sheryl Crow with All I Want to Do. Pacific Beat. Now, a renowned Samoan singer and songwriter is concerned about the growing use of artificial intelligence to create music and cover classic hits. After hearing one of his well-known songs, Eleni, covered using AI, Whananā Jerome Gray says the lyrics were mispronounced. But some local artists support AI, saying it speeds up the creative process and reduces the costs of recording and editing. Samoa reporter Adele Fruin has the story.
1: At first, this sounds like Whananā Jerome Gray's popular song Eleni, but on closer listening, it's different. The pronunciation is slightly off, and Whananā Jerome Gray is not happy.
2: All of a sudden, I see, wake up, baby.
3: All of a sudden, I see, oh my goodness, my song Eleni has been used to generate an AI version. I asked who is responsible, but my son says it's the people using AI who are at fault, and that the AI-generated version made so many mistakes with the Samoan language. That's what's happening. And you people overseas think it's correct, but no, the lyrics are wrong. That's why it's harmful, because it damages our Samoan language.
1: The song in question was posted to YouTube in March by Papi and has 4,000 views. It's one of scores of AI covers of popular Polynesian and reggae songs on Papi's channel, described as a small tribute to the songs we love reimagined through a new lens. But Whananā Jerome Gray doesn't see it as a tribute.
2: I don't really like the way they use some with AI now. But AI, that's not music.
1: He says AI covers threaten cultural authenticity.
2: Look at our language. If you're going to sing it in Samoan, look at the language.
1: Not all artists feel the same about the use of AI. Local artist and songwriter Sinapi Longovi'i argues AI-generated Samoan songs can never replace original music, but he believes AI is a tool that reduces workload and helps generate income faster.
4: In my view, I don't prefer AI over real music, but I admit I sometimes use AI, though only for certain reasons. If there were a way to stop these things, it would be good. That's how I see it. For example, if platforms like TikTok or Facebook could be restricted, but they've never been stopped before, and it seems difficult. In my belief, life keeps moving forward and cannot be stopped. So even though I oppose it, because I prefer real music, if it cannot be avoided, then use AI so you can profit from it.
1: Mr. Longovi'i says he's only recently started using AI, and it's helped to

0: write the lyrics, put them in, and choose the style I want, whether reggae, rock and roll, or even Samoan. AI does the rest, and when the melody comes out, it sounds amazing.
1: He says AI also comes in handy with editing.
0: But for us, when we go to a recording studio to record our song, it is often full. We end up going back home, wasting time and fuel, and have to return another day. Even when we finally get a chance to record, we then wait 3 to 4 weeks, sometimes even a month, for the tracks to be edited.
1: It's a debate that's likely to intensify as the use of AI in the music industry increases.
2: Stay away from AI. You guys go back again and do the right thing.
3: And that was Fa'anana Jerome Gray ending that report from Adele Fruin.
4: Talo Falava, I'm Sosefu Omoli. 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Sister Sounds will bring you amazing local talent mixed with the sounds and vibe our Islander audiences love by artists from across the seas as well. Tune in to Sister Sounds Tuesday afternoon at 3 PNG time on ABC Radio Australia.
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3: Malo Bita for joining us here on Pacific Beat. I'm your host, Aggie Dubol. Just a quick recap of the show. Fears that research vessels are being used for military purposes. The Pacific are facing what's dubbed as the poly crisis. And you would have just heard there Samoan singer Jerome Gray concerned about the growing use of artificial intelligence to create music and also cover classic hits. But coming up right now, it's time for your news wrap. Thank you for joining us here on Pacific Beat. Yes, we're heading around the region now just to get your latest headlines brought to you by our producer, Whenua Whanua, is in the studio.

0: our headlines, but you're going to give us an update on the Soccer World Cup because I've heard the small island nation of Cape Verde has pulled off a major upset.
1: Yes, just hours ago, the small islands of Cape Verde, located off the coast of North Africa, drew level with Spain 0-0. Wow. Spain, of course, were the overwhelming favourites, so massive upset and no doubt a source of inspiration to Pacific Island nations soccer teams who aspire to get into the World Cup one day.
0: Yes.
1: Currently, Belgium is playing Egypt. Score stands at 1-0. And in about 4.5 hours from now, OFC champions New Zealand will take on Iran in Los Angeles. New Zealand is the lowest ranked team, so underdogs against Iran, who are ranked 20th. But I'm sure the Kiwis are also taking inspiration from Cape Verde.
0: Beautiful, beautiful. Okay. Well, let's head to Donga now because debates continue around the country's national budget. What's happened lately?
1: Yes, opposition to several government budget policies have intensified in Tonga's parliament. That's according to Matangi Tonga Online. Members of parliament scrutinised the allocation of 18 million baht, equivalent to 9 million Australian, to subsidise household electricity costs and a proposed 3.2 million baht handout for the national airlines, Lulutai Airlines, to offset domestic fuel surcharges on inter-island airfares. But the opposition members have raised doubts about these subsidies, noting there was an increase in non-fuel losses reflected in electricity bills. And there was also concern that 49% of the overall budget is funded through budget support from overseas donors. And so they question what happens if investors show no interest in purchasing bonds as well. And this concern, It surrounds the global fuel crisis.
0: Yes.
1: With a lot of governments spending less on foreign donations. Fuel prices in Tonga and the Pacific have seen an astronomical increase this month, close to 40% increase in diesel prices for Tonga this month alone.
0: Yes, because I think here we're sitting about, I think we've gone back down to under $2, because my car is diesel. But I think in the islands, are they paying around about maybe nearly $5?
1: Yes.
0: $6?
1: Yes.
0: Goodness. Okay, well, Bougainville's Attorney General has said other options would be considered if PNG's Parliament didn't ratify the 2019 referendum results. What does he actually mean by other options then?
1: He didn't specify the Attorney General, Ezekiel Massat, but according to Post Courier, based on the statement that was purported there, it seems that between the lines he's hinting at Bougainville making its own decision when it comes to independence without the endorsement of PNG's parliament. And his comments appear to be prompted by a motion that was recently tabled in PNG's parliament to require a two-third majority vote for Bougainville's independence to be approved. But Massat says all that's needed is a simple majority. And he told Bougainville's MPs if they were prepared to face the consequences of PNG's decision on the referendum and results. So we'll get greater clarity on this.
0: Yeah, absolutely. Well, look, as always, Funel, thank you very much for coming through and bringing us our headlines from across the region here on Pacific Beat.
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1: Minaka Vakalevu, thank you for joining us here on Pacific Beach. Now, US President Donald Trump has issued an executive order opening of the US protected marine areas to commercial fishing. It lifts most commercial fishing restrictions off of Hawaii, Guam and American Samoa. It's prompted condemnation from environmental groups who say it threatens endangered wildlife in the area. So on the line to talk to us about this is Max Phillips, a senior attorney and the Hawaii and Pacific Islands Director for the Centre for Biological Diversity. With that, I say aloha kakou, Max. Welcome to Pacific Beat.
2: Aloha mai kakou. Happy to be here.
1: Absolutely. Thank you very much for your time. I must say, what is your reaction to this executive order?
2: Just it's an unlawful and quite frankly devastating attack on some of the most extraordinary places on earth. What President Trump did last Thursday was to open the doors to commercial fishing in some of the most ecologically and culturally sensitive oceans in the world. So we're devastated.
1: And we understand President Trump and those, you know, lobbying for the removal of commercial fishing bans say that marine life is not threatened as long as fishing is well managed in these areas. I mean, why do you think commercial fishing is not viable in these areas?
2: Well, so opening these areas to commercial fishing, there's no doubt about how damaging it is. These monuments exist as a refuge from exactly the pressures that commercial fishing introduces. I mean, we're talking about bycatch mortality, which, you know, means species being caught and killed unintentionally, including endangered monk seals, whales, turtles, sharks. We're talking about gear entanglement. We're talking about habitat disturbance on coral reefs that took thousands of years to develop and are under extreme pressures with climate change. We're talking about competitive pressures on species that are already fighting to survive in our warming, acidifying oceans. So the scientific consensus is clear. Large, fully protected marine areas are among the most powerful tools we have for rebuilding ocean ecosystems and maintaining resilience. So doing this right now is going to take decades to recover from, if it can be recovered at all.
1: Yeah. Well, this is the thing, Max, you know, with what's the current state at the moment? I mean, could you sort of just tell us about the marine life itself in these areas that are endangered?
2: Yeah, so we're talking about three separate monuments. The one for Hawaii is Papahanaumokuakea, and you know, for us, it's our crown jewel. It protects 70% of all coral reefs in the United States and is home to more than 7,000 species, a quarter of which are found nowhere else on the planet. It's one of the last apex predator-dominated coral reef ecosystems on Earth. And that means sharks and large fish still dominate the food chain the way that nature intended before large-scale human exploitation. It's also the largest tropical seabird rookery in the world, home to 14 million seabirds, representing 22 species, including the largest colonies of laizans and blackfoot albatross anywhere on Earth. We have endangered Hawaiian monk seals, threatened green sea turtles that depend on these waters for their very survival. So that's one, right? And if that wasn't bad enough, we have the Marianas Trench Monument, and that's near Guam, right? And this trench itself is the deepest place on Earth, deeper than Mount Everest is tall. The island units being opened by this proclamation surrounds three of the northernmost Marianas Islands and protects coral reef ecosystems and marine species that are found in very few places in the Western Pacific. And the volcanic unit of this monument contains hydrothermal vents and mud volcanoes that support life forms found nowhere else, organisms that have evolved to survive in some of the harshest conditions imaginable on this planet. And last, we have Rose Atoll, and that's near America Samoa. And this is the southernmost point of the United States and one of the most pristine coral reef ecosystems, I'd say, in the Central Pacific. And scientists have described seven fish species for the first time while studying in Rose Atoll that were unknown to science before. So this is a critical refuge for fish, sea turtles, seabirds in the Central Pacific. And its reef system is considered among the healthiest remaining in the world precisely because it's been protected from commercial extractions like commercial fishing.
1: Man.

0: Max, you talk about, it being a refuge from commercial fishing if this does go ahead, about 7,000 species, 14 million types of seabirds, the Mariana Trench. I mean, so much to consider. Yet also, I remember you saying just earlier that these areas are culturally sensitive, though. What can you expand on that, though?
1: Yeah, definitely. The significance of these places to indigenous communities of the Pacific cannot be understated, right? For Lahui, for our native Hawaiians, Papahanaumokuakea is sacred in the deepest sense. For our cosmology, it's a place where life originates and where the spirits of our ancestors return after death. And as you travel into the northern Western Hawaiian Islands, you cross from ao to po, from the realm of the living into the realm of our ancestors. And so this monument holds the highest density of sacred sites in the entire Hawaiian archipelago. And this is not a metaphor. This is a living cultural relationship that Hawaiians maintain with these waters today. And for the indigenous people of Guam and from the Marianas, for the Chamorro and the Carolinians, the waters of the Mariana Trench Monument are ancestral fishing grounds and carry deep, deep cultural and spiritual significance that long predates any federal designation. And for, the Samoans, the communities around Rose Atoll, it's known as Motu o Manu or Bird Island, and it's woven into their oral traditions, into their cultural identity, and the very being of Manua Islands. And so the administration conducted no meaningful consultation with any of these communities before issuing this proclamation. And that's just not disrespectful. It's an independent legal violation under our US law governing the protection of historic and cultural sites.
0: Yeah, well, let's talk about that. Are there legal or political moves to somehow maybe invalidate this order? Like, what again are environmental groups doing or trying to do?
1: Yes. So at this point, we just got the news on Thursday. So we're reviewing the proclamation carefully and preparing to challenge in federal court. This is not a new song and dance from this administration. Back in 2025, a different Pacific monument, the Pacific Islands Heritage Marine National Monument, was open to fishing. And a court here in Honolulu has sided with us and said that that was unlawful because there was no public comment period for available to the people before those gates were opened. So, we're devastated by the news, but it definitely has set a fire under those of us in the environmental law space, and we'll fight tooth and nail to protect our oceans for generations to come.
0: Of course. Well, look, we will wait and see what the outcome of this is, Max, but we really appreciate you coming on the show today. Mahalo.
1: Oh, big mahalo.
0: That is Max Phillips, a senior attorney and the Hawaii and Pacific Islands Director for the Centre for Biological Diversity.
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0: Let's look into sport now. We're just 2 years after hosting the Micronesian Games. Marshall Islands has an even bigger sporting event on the horizon after the country's Athletics Federation secured the rights to stage the Oceania Cup in 2027. A track and field competition with a twist. It is expected to attract the best athletes from across the Pacific, together with teams from Australia, New Zealand and Hawaii. And as Richard Hewitt reports, the hope is it will encourage more Marshall Islanders to take up sport and get fit.
3: For a country with a population of less than 40,000, the Micronesian Games in 2024 was a big deal. But the president of the Marshall Islands Athletics Federation, Bobby Zed, says the Oceania Cup will be on another level.
4: I was very excited. Now it's time to, put your best foot forward and start planning and make sure everything, is ready when the time comes. We've lived micro games. These are our brothers and sisters here in the Micronesia. But now we're bringing our bigger brothers and sisters from all over the Pacific. And this is going to be used not just for the athletes and kids here, but for the economy here as well. Because you're talking about Australia coming in, Samoa, Tonga, PNG, all the big nations coming in. So this is going to be huge.
3: What makes the Oceania Cup unusual is that no individual medals are awarded. The executive director of Oceania Athletics, Yvonne Mullins, says it's a team event with Melanesia, Polynesia and Micronesia taking on their powerful neighbours Australia and New Zealand, and making a guest appearance will be Hawaii.
5: Maximum 10 men, 10 women. You can do one event, or maybe for some athletes, they'll come and they'll do more than one event, two or three events. And it's the accumulation of the points.

0: points across those events. So everything's a final. So it's always bang, bang, bang. And it allows a smaller federation to host the event too. And we're not sure, but we're hoping that the Marshall Islands will actually have their own team as well. And then that would fill up our 8 lanes.
1: I'm still working the numbers with the OAA team, see what that number is going to be like. But most likely, it'll be more than what we sent to Tonga last time, which was one athlete. Athletic, it's not the favorite sports in the Marshall Islands. And this is a time to showcase what athletics is all about.
2: All too often in the Pacific, after staging a major sports event, host countries allow the facilities that were built or refurbished for the occasion to deteriorate far too rapidly. So Yvonne Mullin says it's encouraging that the Marshalls are putting their main stadium to good use so soon after the Micronesian Games.
0: It's a great facility, and to have something there where you're going to bring some of the best athletes from all around the Pacific is going to be fabulous for Marshall Islands. It was a great venue for the Micronesian Games and for people to go somewhere where, you know, you wouldn't normally go, would you? We forget that the small federations have got these facilities and we need to be supporting them.
2: And the benefits can go well beyond putting the capital Majuro in the sporting spotlight once again, because Bobby Zed says the aim is not just to provide top-class sport for Marshall Islanders. The hope is that more of them will consider getting active themselves.
1: We have a bigger, you know, competition on our hand, which is NCD. Government of the Marshall Islands, obviously sports is very important, but competing and then trying to raise health awareness, NCD, it's one of the government's priorities to ensure we address that.
2: The Oceania Cup was reactivated in 2021 after an 18-year layoff with a one-day event on Australia's Gold Coast, to be followed by two-day events in Saipan and Nuku'alofa in 2023 and 2025. But this time, Yvonne Mullin says it will be a much bigger competition over 4 days.
0: We're going to have more athletes from other age groups. We hope to be competing there. So a lot of what the Oceania Council's done over the last few years is to make sure that Oceania events are inclusive and trying to bring all of the age groups, all of the abilities together. So we're certainly going to be looking at having para athletes involved, but also masters. We're really mindful of the fact that we need to be promoting our sport across all age groups. And masters athletics in the Pacific, in our smaller federations, is starting to grow. And we're really grateful that the Marshall Islands have thought this is a good idea, because they've got a lot of athletes in the over 30 age group that they'd like to have involved.
2: Unsurprisingly, it was Australia who took out the last Oceania Cup in Tonga, and they will start favourites again in Majuro. But Yvonne Mullin says the overall quality of the athletes who attend will be high, something which isn't always the case at the Oceania Individual Championships.
0: I think what we probably see is that we need to be investing our funds into athletes of a certain level. And sometimes it would be fair to say that when we go to an Oceania Championships, that not all teams bring athletes of the standard that they need to be candid. So the Oceania Cup means that we have the best of the athletes in every region competing.
2: And the action will begin in Marshall Islands on June the 14th next year.
3: And that's Richard Ewart reporting as the Oceania Cup countdown begins in Marshall Islands. Now, skin disease remains a major cause of illness and disability in the Pacific region. With only 3 dermatologists serving the entire region, there is a growing need for more sustainable local-led health services. Now, this week, Fiji will play host to the very first Pacific Islands Dermatology Conference. One of those leading the conference is our following guest, Dr. Metuisela Duindagao, Director of the Pacific Islands Training Centre in Fiji. With that, I say, Yandra, Doctor, welcome to Pacific Beat.
4: Yes, good morning, Yandra and Bula from Fiji.
3: Thank you. Thank you very much for joining us this morning. Let's get straight into it. As we talk about skin conditions, what are some of those main skin conditions needing treatment in the Pacific?
4: Yes, the probably the most common 10 common skin diseases that we found in the tropical country in the Pacific, like Fiji, mostly the superficial fungal infections, bacterial infections, viral infections on the skin. We also have people with psoriasis, dermatitis, and pigmentation disorders, and halos, acne. So all those common skin diseases are common too in the Pacific.
3: And doctor, if we look at it, why is the treatment of skin conditions so critical to one's health and well-being?
4: I think it's very important because

0: The skin, it causes sometimes mental health issues, and some may lead to internal complications and other medical conditions that people with immunosuppressions, especially with the high number of HIVs, so they also presents with common skin diseases.
1: And Doctor, as you lead into the conference this week, when you say it's so critical to health and well-being, are we more prone though to skin conditions because of the tropical climates we live in, like in the islands?
0: Yes, mostly we are prone to, especially the common fungal infections, because the fungus, they like to grow on a moist skin. So we are prone to superficial and deep fungal infections as well.
1: But if left untreated, then what impacts are we looking at on a person's overall health and well-being?
0: With fungal infection, it first of all, it does not look good on the skin, so it affects them psychologically and mentally. And the chronic, talking about the chronic skin conditions like dermatitis and psoriasis, that can have a profound effect on the mental health of the person and carers and even the communities as well.
1: Yes. Now, last week I spoke to Dr. Margot Whitfield, who obviously you're well aware of and is part of the dermatology team there. And I had mentioned that there were three dermatologists in the region, but are there other qualified dermatologists and is there enough for the region?
0: Yes, I think the main purpose of us setting up the training center is to develop more or to train more dermatologists in the region. Three in Fiji have got their masters in 2024, and we have three more that will be receiving their masters end of the year if everything goes well. And so the training continues with our doctors from the region. So we've got doctors from Fiji, Solomon Islands, Kiribati, Samoa, and even Papua New Guinea.
1: Well, that's very encouraging to hear that the numbers have increased. Can I ask, Doctor, then, is there anything else that's being done to increase the expertise in this field in dermatology throughout the Pacific?
0: Yes, we are very grateful to the International League of Dermatological Societies and the Pacific Dermatology Limited of Australia for supporting us. So, not only in the training, we start to expand our services. So, in Fiji, it used to be centralized only in the central division. Now we have extended to the western divisions. And I'm sure the dermatology services in our neighboring Pacific Island countries are probably non-existent. So with the graduation of our students, they are starting to build and establish the dermatology centers in their countries.
1: Okay, well, let's look at the conference this week. What will be the big issues that are going to be addressed in Fiji?
0: Our theme for this conference is advancing skin health in the Pacific communities. So we'll be looking at so there will be presentations from different countries in regards to their issues and how the delegates and the participants are willing to assist and address those issues in the different countries.
1: Doctor, I was just wondering, have there been any sort of groundbreaking studies or innovations, that are being presented that could change the outlook of dermatology care there in the region?
0: Yes, I think Fiji and the other islands in the Pacific has done a lot of research on scabies. So scabies is one of the common itchy skin conditions that's prevalent in the Pacific, and which can lead to rheumatic heart and kidney issues. So there's been a lot of research on scabies in the region. And so now people are being treated with the Mass Drug Administration of ivermectin, which has done some considerable effect in some of the countries.
1: How important then is it to, for regional collaboration, when you're trying to tackle these skin diseases?
0: Yes, regional collaboration is quite vital because the Pacific Island countries are not well off to tackle the issues alone. They usually need support from between countries or from our neighboring countries like Australia.

0: Yeah, New Zealand, we've been helping us a lot. And now we are going global, so we've got support from the International League of Dermatological Societies.
1: Must be really significant, though, Doctor Wright, that the Pacific is hosting its very first dedicated dermatology conference.
0: Yes, we are all excited. We are starting in the next 48 hours on Thursday and Friday. So we have heard that delegates are starting to arrive to in the country in Suva.
1: What outcomes are you hoping then to emerge from this conference?
0: I think at the end of the conference, we are hoping to plan out a work plan or probably a strategic plan for the region in regards to tackling dermatological issues. After all, there has been a WHO resolutions way back in 2024 regarding to prioritizing skin health.
1: Just listening to you talk, Doctor, I'm also cons not concerned, but just wondering, have there been concerns or challenges that usually maybe prevent our Pacific people having to seek out help from dermatologists?
0: Yes, I think that the main issue with our Pacific island countries are geographical locations. So we live in islands. So even in Fiji, there are about 300 islands. So having access to dermatology, specialist dermatology service can be a challenge. That's number one. Number two, in most of our health systems, dermatology is not on a priority list. So most of our government resources are allocated to the non-communicable diseases, HIV, especially in Fiji, and communicable diseases. Those are some of the prioritized areas in the most of the Pacific Island countries' health system.
1: Do you often have discussions, Doctor, around, cultural beliefs and like traditional healing practices that may play or even assist in skin health management?
0: Yes, I think it's very common in all Pacific Island countries. They tend to seek first traditional herbal medicine just because the dermatologists are not available. So there's been a lot of discussions, and they tend to go to that first before seeking the
1: Yeah.
0: scientific ones.
1: And diseases like leprosy, though, I know that continues to persist in the Pacific. Why is this?
0: Yes, we continue to see leprosy cases because leprosy has got a long incubation period. It's about 5 to can go to 20 years. So if you see a new case today, and it's an infectious one, you probably might expect to see more in 5 to 10 to 20 years. So because of its low incubation period, that's why it's taking a bit of time to get it controlled.
1: Well, look, as we wrap up, I just want to know, looking ahead, if there's one thing that policymakers should understand about skin health, what would it be?
0: I think skin health is important, and it needs to be taken up as also one of the priority areas in the health system. And with the neglected tropical diseases, we have albinism in Fiji, and even with the leprosy. So that's why it has been grouped as a neglected tropical diseases.
1: Well, look, Doctor, all the best for what is happening this week in regards to the first ever dermatology conference held in Fiji. But I just want to say, Vinaka, thank you for your time this morning.
0: Thank you very much indeed for this opportunity, Vinaka Vakalevo.
1: Vinaka, that is Dr. Metui Sela Tuinakau, Director of the Pacific Islands Training Centre in Fiji.

Sounds there from Fiji with Oni and Tanginda. Well, that brings us pretty much to the end of Pacific Beat. Let's look back at one of our main stories today. Environmentalists are challenging an executive order from US President Donald Trump, taking it to the US courts to invalidate the reopening of US protected marine areas to commercial fishing. It lifts most commercial fishing restrictions off of Hawaii, Guam, and American Samoa. It's prompted condemnation from environmental groups who say it threatens endangered wildlife in the area. Now, if you want to find those stories, type Pacific Beat or Radio Australia into your search engine, but you can find us on Facebook or Instagram. We'll be back at the same time at 6 a.m. PNG time. You can hear us again this afternoon at 5 p.m. PNG time. Stay tuned to ABC Radio Australia, though, because your news is next. And coming up after that, it is Nisha Daily. So until next time, o tua o whātou, this is Pacific Beat, yours in the Pacific.

0: ABC News. Hello, I'm Simon Lauder. The Pacific is facing what's being dubbed a poly crisis, with threats ranging from climate change, transnational crime, and intensifying geopolitical competition. To address them, 300 people from regional governments, civil society groups, churches, and businesses are in Suva for the Pacific Peace and Security Dialogue. It's the biggest meeting of its kind in the region. Pacific Security College's Professor Dave Peebles says the aim is to generate collective action on issues that no single country can face on its own.
1: I think the issue now is that, you know, take these broad discussions and then converting them to action, and that's the importance of the Pacific Islands Forum, where leaders can gather to make decisions and take these issues forward.
0: Israel's Prime Minister says the struggle is not over as the US and Iran sign a ceasefire agreement. William Howard Evans reports.
2: Addressing his nation, Benjamin Netanyahu says the government has saved the state of Israel from annihilation, while warning the fight continues. Earlier, US President Donald Trump said a preliminary agreement to end the war in the Gulf has already been signed by the US and Iran, and an official signing ceremony will take place on Friday in Switzerland. It marks the most significant step yet to resolve the conflict, which has killed hundreds and upended global energy markets. Much about the agreement still remains unknown, but US officials say Iran has to satisfy demands to never build a nuclear weapon.
0: Experts say data Chinese research vessels are collecting in the Pacific may be in preparation for future submarine warfare. As calls for deep sea mining grow louder, dozens of research vessels are on a quest to map the seafloor in strategically vital regions. While some of the surveying is for mineral deposits and fishing grounds, in the Pacific there's fear it might also be for military purposes. The University of Western Australia's Jen Parker says conducting research in another country's waters is a breach of international law.
3: It is uncommon to see countries conducting survey operations in another country's exclusive economic zone without requesting permission in accordance with international law, so UN Convention on Law of the Sea. And the only country that I can think of that currently does this at scale is China.
0: A group of indigenous Taiwanese are paddling to the Philippines on a hand-built wooden canoe across the Bashi Channel. The journey revives a maritime route that's been dormant for hundreds of years and re-establishes a lost cultural connection. The 20-seat canoe, named Ovayan, or Golden Friendship, was crafted by builders from six communities on Orchid Island as part of a government-backed project. The trip will take around 24 hours, with 60 people taking turns to row, rotating in and out of support ships. The US Air Force says 8 people have been killed after a B-52 bomber plane crashed in Southern California. The aircraft took off from the Edwards Air Force Base and was on a routine test mission before the crash. A huge plume of black smoke could be seen in the air for miles, while aerial footage of the scene shows a charred, smoking landscape. B-52 is a long-range strategic bomber that can carry hundreds of conventional bombs and multiple nuclear cruise missiles. A renowned Samoan singer and songwriter is concerned about the growing use of artificial intelligence to create music and cover classic hits. After hearing one of his well-known songs, Eleni, covered using AI, Fa'ananas Jerome Gray says the lyrics have been mispronounced. Some local artists support AI, saying it speeds up the creative process and reduces the cost of recording and editing. But Fa'ananas Jerome Gray says it threatens cultural authenticity.
4: The AI-generated version made so many mistakes with the Samoan language. That's what's happening. And you people overseas think it's correct, but no, the lyrics are wrong. That's why it's harmful, because it damages our Samoan language.
0: Saudi Arabia and Uruguay have played a one-all draw in their FIFA Men's World Cup match at Miami Stadium in the United States. Abdullah Al-Amri scored just before half-time for Saudi Arabia before Uruguay equalised late in the second half. Earlier, in a stunning result, Cape Verde held on for a goalless draw with powerhouse Spain, and Egypt and Belgium played a one-all draw. Saturday night Super Rugby Pacific Grand Final between the Hurricanes and the Chiefs has officially sold out. The 34,000-capacity Wellington Regional Stadium is hosting the decider between the two New Zealand teams. ABC News.
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0: fantastic beginning to your day, and what a day it is. Our second day of the week, and a big kia ora to our brothers and sisters tuning in from Rarotonga on your Monday. I hope it is treating you well. Real quick, I got to say, because I was watching this before I jumped on air today, big shout out to Egypt. I mean, 1-1 with Belgium in the FIFA World Cup. So all of our Egyptian supporters out in these streets, shout out to you, Pharaoh. Okay, you're doing your thing. You tuned in to Tunisia Daily, and we've got a lot of great times lined up for you this morning. First, let's acknowledge the land from which we broadcast today, Yugara and Turrbal Country on Australia's East Coast. Yugara and Turrbal Country covers much of what is now known as Brisbane by many, and we here at ABC Radio Australia pay our respects to Yugara and Turrbal elders, both past and present. This is Yugara and Turrbal country as it's been since the first sunrise. And if you are a long-time listener of Tunisia Daily, you might know this track.
1: So what if I could walk the streets free?
0: Ooh, yes, her name is Kanaki, an absolute jam created by Māori Ngāti Vanuatu singer-songwriter Lehali. Well, may I say, it's been quite some time since this song dropped, a whole year in fact, and it is my pleasure this morning to tell you that in the year of our Lord, 2026, Lehali is back with another.
1: You can say that it's really not your fault.
0: Yes, it's a fresh year and some fresh music from this Pacific pop princess, and what has been a hectic year for Lehali, which included being contacted by a Chinese karaoke social media sensation. And coming up very soon, we'll be catching up with the one and only Lehali herself to find out more about this new track, Kate Shep 1893, mixing historical account with infectious dance pop rhythms, and how 2026 has been treating our sister so far. So make sure you're staying tuned in at Tunisia Daily this morning. Before we get there, though, let's go to an absolute classic, Bob Marley and the Wailers, Three Little Birds.

0: Yes, Uncle Bob Marley and the Wailers kicking off this morning with Three Little Birds.
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0: Yes, and this morning we are welcoming back to the show a Pacific pop princess. That's right, Nii Vanuatu Modi, singer-songwriter, took over the airwaves last year with Her Name is Kanaki. And in 2026, she's back with another jam. I got to catch up with the sis a short while ago to talk new releases, historic subject matter, and what Lahali is focusing on in 2026. Lahali, good for the morning, and kia ora. Welcome back to Nisha Daily. How are we doing today?
2: Kia ora, little Geta. I'm doing good. How are you?
0: Oh my gosh, I'm doing just fine. And it's great to be catching up with you here in Nisha Daily. I mean, last year in July 2025, we had you on the program off the back of your single, Her Name is Kanaki. And now we're catching up again because you've got new music out in the world. But first, let's do a quick intro for any listeners meeting you for the first time. Could you let us know a little bit about your family's heritage and whereabouts you grew up?
2: Kia ora, thank you. And yeah, thank you so much for having me back. I'm so excited to be back and with my Vanuatu brother. My name is Lehali. I am 21, from Hamilton, Kirikiriroa in Aotearoa, New Zealand. Born and raised in New Zealand, but I whakapapa to Vanuatu from the Banks Islands in Uruparapara. And my nana came from a small village called Lahali, which is, the whakapapa behind, or the meaning behind my artist name. And I am also Māori and Australian as well. So connecting to you in all ways.
0: Yo, got the mix this morning. Big shout out once again to all of our brothers and sisters from Toba Province. And got to say, it has been a year since we last spoke to you. I mean, first off, what have you been getting up to?
2: Oh my gosh, I feel like this year feels like it's gone so fast. I think in the best way. I feel like, just been still studying at the University of Waikato here in New Zealand. I feel like I've just been on a really exciting creative journey with, I think, learning more about the type of genres of music and the songs that I'm wanting to write for this album. But

0: Yeah, I feel like I've just really been growing in all sorts of different ways in quite a exciting and fast period of time than I have ever maybe grown before. Yeah, and I'm just feeling lots of love from my friends and community. So it's been a cool year since I've seen you last, I think.
1: And I gotta say, you've been getting lots of love from your friends and your community, but you've also been getting some international attention with your music because recently you got contacted by this guy. Yes, it's the crossover I never knew I needed. Because Lahali, after releasing some music, you actually got contacted by what? Chinese karaoke king, Master Wen. This guy has millions of followers. I mean, everyone knows this guy, it seems. How did this link up happen?
0: Girl, it was crazy. I had posted just a video from my bedroom of me singing with my guitar, one of the songs I'd written, Venus and the Moon, and it had been out like it's not a boosted post or anything, so I honestly have no clue how he even saw the post, but I just saw a notification like a couple months ago that he had liked one of my posts, and then he DM'd me just saying Kia ora Lahali and how much he loved the song. And honestly, my heart, I think that's what maybe that's why I've had such a great year. It's been the blessings from him.
1: Oh my gosh, no, big shout out to Master Wen. Did not know he was. That's how you know this man is tapped in. All right. The fact that he be up on some Lehali, that is fantastic. And gotta ask, I mean, the guy's name is Master Wen. When are we getting a collaboration from you two? Is it in the works?
0: Come on now. I hope. I'm going to Chengdu later this year for the Chengdu International Sister Cities Festival, performing some of my original music. And I, in honor of him, I'm going to be performing that song for sure. And I'm hoping we need an R&B collaboration.
1: Oh my gosh, no, that's what we are hoping for. So big shout out. If anyone's related to Master Wen, let him know, all
0: Please.
1: right, that the dear sister is making her way. And Lahali, something that I really love about your music is the fact that you use it to talk about some really important issues that are happening around you, whether it be in Aotearoa, the Pacific, or globally. And very recently, you released a new single called, and let me read this out, at @KateShep_1893, which is an electronic dance pop track that reflects on the state of women's rights around the world and asks what Aotearoa New Zealand suffragette Kate Shepherd might think if she saw the world today. Now, before we get into the song, for those who might not be familiar with who Kate Shepherd is, could you share a bit about who she was and her legacy?
0: Thank you. I feel like as well, learning growing up in New Zealand, and being a young female, Kate Sheppard was the woman's advocate that got the woman's right to vote in New Zealand, and New Zealand being the first place in the world for women having the right to vote. And yeah, growing up as a young female, I feel like I don't know, we hold her legacy and I guess a cool weight to be able to hopefully inspire other young women to stand up for their voices. But yeah, we got the right to vote in 1893, which is where the song comes from, title of the song comes from.
1: Yeah, no, and Lahali, you've spoken about Kate Sheppard being a figure in Aotearoa, New Zealand, as someone who is recognized and celebrated amongst the people. But you feel that the country doesn't proudly continue her fight for women's rights. Can you tell us why you wanted to write a song like Kate Shep 1893 and what you want people to hear?
0: Yeah, I think especially reflecting and seeing, I guess the politics, I guess, of what's kind of happening globally, but I feel like a lot in New Zealand, it can be really hard to have your or feel like your voice is being heard in general, but especially as young woman. And I had written the song actually a couple years ago. It was in a very different tone, like kind of with some of the similar lyrics, but it was a little bit like more maybe man-hating. and so I decided to take a flip on it when I was doing a paper for university and writing all about New Zealand politics and government and things like that, and was realizing that a lot of the articles that I was seeing were talking about the right to vote and having your voice heard in the political system, but there was no mentions of people like Kate Sheppard or the women that have kind of shaped our ability to speak up today. So yeah, I just found those lyrics while I was procrastinating and doing my assessment and decided to write this song instead.
1: Yeah, no, and you know what I love about this track too is, you know, usually when we're sort of making songs about historical figures, it turns into a ballad or whatnot. What was the sort of reasoning behind, you know, tying this story with a dance pop tune?
0: Yeah, I've been really like going into, I think you'll see as the album starts to come out, lots of different kind of genres and vibes going on in the album. It's a little bit all over the place, but I'm happy about it. I love it that way. And I think tying into my own interests in music and the music I like to listen to, also thinking about the types of music that my audience are listening to and listening to as well, and wanting to find a way that I can tap into the people that are the types of music that my communities are listening to share that message in a way that relates to them too, if that makes sense.
1: Well, look, I love the idea of bringing the 19th century together with some dance pop, because my dance moves are from 1893 as well, all right? So this is definitely a wonderful time to be me. And if you're listening in, this is Nisha Daly with Jacob McQuire. I'm on the line with Pacific Pop Princess Lahali. And Lahali, you have been busy because there's some really exciting stuff coming up for you. I mean, you just dropped this single, Kate Sheppard, 1893. It's the first single of the opening chapter of your next album that's due to be released later this year. Now, the opening chapter's got three songs on it: Music Industry 101, Warm Enough, and Chameleon. I mean, talk us through what these songs are exploring.
0: Yeah, Music Industry 101 comes out on the 12th of June. So I'm very excited. I feel like that song, genre-wise as well, takes a bit of a different tone. But I think in the same vein of Kate Sheppard, wanting to use my platform to maybe talk about something that is some of my like challenging experiences that I've navigated or been navigating as a young female artist in the industry. But I think to really highlighting the amazing community and lovely people that have supported me to be able to be an artist today in Aotearoa. Warm Enough, I actually filmed in Darwin, went to Darwin. I know, crazy. Location dropped. New location is dropped.

0: Warm enough. I actually filmed in Darwin. Went to Darwin. I know, crazy. Location drop. No location has dropped. I flew to Darwin with my sister last year, and working with the awesome team called Dream. I'd written the song a couple a year ago, and the themes explore climate change, filming it in Darwin as well with that awesome team, I think really highlighting the heat in Darwin, and yeah, I think both visually and within the song, they tied together really nicely, and it was an amazing adventure. And Chameleon, I think it's a really special project. I co-produced it with my friend and fellow Pacific producer Jana, and have a feature from my friend Spider Town Baby. And the themes in that song are all about people pleasing. Something that I love and am overcoming. And it's a really yes, yeah, I think similar to Kate Shepard in quite like cutesy pop, but exploring the themes of people pleasing and trying to find ourselves.
1: My gosh. Well, look, I'm just, thinking of what you've told us through this interview so far. You've got a album dropping later this year. You've got a trip to China that's also lined up. I mean, how is the calendar looking for the rest of this 2026?
0: Honestly, I think it's. I feel like last year, I thought last year was my most hectic and busy year, and I feel like this is also the same, quite hectic and busy. But I think what like makes me less stressed or like overwhelmed by the calendar is just I'm so grateful that all the things that are filling up my calendar are like such cool opportunities. And just yeah, I think calendar is looking booked, but I'm trying to make more time to. Yeah, hang out with friends and do things that are not completely work related or trying to create something. I'm still working on that, but I'm excited for the calendar ahead.
1: Oh, well, if any of Lahali's friends are listening in, you gotta book in. You gotta book in early. I'm
0: Come on
1: talking.
0: now, calendars are open, okay? I'm
1: I
0: free from.
1: know. Make your reservations. And we'd like to say a big thank you to Buzz for joining us here on Nisha Daily once again. It's super exciting, all the things that you've got going on. But before we let you go, do you have any advice, especially for young female artists tuning in from the Pacific who want to use their music to talk about issues that they feel passionate about?
0: Not being nervous and not being not letting the worries or thoughts, I guess, about what other people might think or those kinds of limitations stopping you from creating and putting your voice out there. I think when I started writing, I was so anxious and nervous that like the quality wasn't good enough or yeah, my lyrics didn't make sense or that kind of thing. And I think now that I have my first album out, and the production and the quality is not the best, but without putting out some of those imperfect songs, I wouldn't be, in this place where I am now, where calendar is exciting and getting to create music with people I love. So I think, not letting your self-doubt and the thoughts of judgment from others stop you from creating.
1: Yo, get out there and do it. And Lehali, thank you to Mas Mongami Hinui for joining us here on Nisha Daily. We wish you a wonderful rest of the day, a wonderful rest of the week. All the best with the album and your trips and your calendar. And can't wait to catch up with you soon, yo. Thank you so much.
0: Kia ora, thank you, Tomas.
1: Yes, Pacific pop princess Lehali returning to Nisha Daily there. This Nivonwatu Maori sister has been on a roll, releasing fresh hits, and is definitely in for a busy rest of 2026. So once again, big shout out to Lehali for returning to Nisha Daily a year after her name is Kanaki. And she's back with a fresh tune. Let's take a listen before we get to the news. Lehali this morning with Kate Shep, 1893.

0: Yes, that was Le Holly with Kate Shep, 1893. You tuned in to Nisha Daily right here on ABC Radio Australia. Got your latest news coming at you next.
1: Talo Falava, I'm Sosefu Omoli. 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Sister Sounds will bring you amazing local talent mixed with the sounds and vibe our Islander audiences love by artists from across the seas as well. 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
0: It's Nisha Daily. I hope you're having a fantastic start to your day. It's about that time where we get caught up with all the latest news developing across our region. And who better to fill us in than the one and only Aggie Dubois. Aggie, how you going this morning, yo?
3: Aloha kako. I am doing well. How are you doing?
0: Oh, I'm doing just fine. It's lonely in here. I will say it is lonely in here. Once again,
3: lonely.
0: Michael Charles.
3: I'm so lonely.
0: Not hitting me with the Akon. That's crazy. My one dog.
3: I've seen Akon live too, you know.
0: Who haven't you seen live? That's crazy.
3: My husband. That's who we haven't seen.
0: Yo, that's crazy. That's crazy. Oh, my gosh. I don't even know where to go from here. That's wild.
3: Where do you go from here?
0: Usually the husband talk comes after the news.
3: We can still talk about it afterwards.
0: Yeah, go on then. Let's put a pin in that this morning. It is great to be catching up with you right here on this beautiful Tuesday morning. And let's jump into things. There's a whole lot going on around our region, and we got to stay informed. So what's been going on in the news?
3: Sure. Firstly, as calls for deep sea mining grow louder, dozens of research vessels are on a quest to map the seafloor in strategically vital regions. While some of the surveying is for mineral deposits and fishing grounds in the Pacific, there's fears it might also be done for military purposes. Experts say the data Chinese ships are collecting may be in preparation for future submarine warfare. US President Donald Trump has issued an executive order opening of US protected marine areas to commercial fishing. It lifts most commercial fishing restrictions off Hawaii, Guam, and American Samoa. It's prompted condemnation from environmental groups who say it threatens endangered wildlife in the area. And finally, a renowned Samoan singer and songwriter is concerned about the growing use of artificial intelligence to create music and cover classic hits. After hearing one of his well-known songs, Air Lenny, covered using AI, Whananga Jerome Gray says the lyrics were mispronounced. But some local artists support AI, saying it speeds up the creative process and reduces the cost of recording

0: and editing. Now, that is your news and headlines. And what do you think about that? AI, can you tell the difference, Jacob, between an AI song and just an original?
1: Look, I got that Aboriginal intelligence, all right, which is my own kind of AI, all right, that I live with every day.
0: No, yeah. I've got that type of AI too, Eddie's intelligence.
1: Crazy. We out here. Two AIs battling it out. No, I be knowing, all right, if a song is AI. And it's usually, just the sound of the voice for some reason. Because AI be sounding too clean. Is sort of how, but sometimes you're driving in the car and just a random AI song will pop up in the playlist. And you're like, brother, what is this? Skip it through. I mean, do you be listening to that AI music, Aggie?
0: I'm not going to lie, I have listened to some, and some of them are actually really good. And I would say that's more like in the R&B sphere. There's just some people, I mean, they could literally sing the telephone book, and I'd be like, wow. So if anything, it is slightly getting harder to try and tell the difference. But do I support? I don't support the fact that, Whanganga Jerome Gray says, if the lyrics are being mispronounced, the dude is not getting paid for that type of music, right? Like, he's the one that's going to lose out, and these people who are making that music are making the money off of him. So that's the unfortunate part, but I do understand why people use it. For creative purposes and things like that. So, yeah.
1: Yo, I just think
0: it's a bit of a 50-50 for me.
1: I just think it's hectic. Like, you know, I'm feeling like I could create an AI song, Aggie, and I shouldn't be allowed to, all right, because I have no musical ability.
0: You've got Michael there who could literally probably do something for you.
1: I know, he could create the music and stuff, but if I can make music, all right, I feel like something's wrong, all right? It's hectic out in these streets.
0: Jacob, if you could create my husband, that would be... The biggest AI ever.
1: That is what we're looking for in AI. Look, we need to stop this music. We need to stop whatever you're doing. Your emails, all right? Posters for events, all right? Every poster for an event now is AI. Can we just quit this and let's AI Aggie's husband in 2026, all right?
0: Anybody out there, please, just email through to Nish Daily.
1: Yeah, and I'm sure, you know what I mean? Aggie goes home, she watches iRobot, all right? She watches all these movies and she thinks, what if this could be me?
0: The quest continues, guys.
1: We're going digital. We're going digital. Husband.
0: At this rate.
1: Yo, that's wild. Okay.
0: Well,
1: we'll look for some advancements on that front. We'll do our research. Aggie, it's great to be catching up with you once again on a beautiful Tuesday. We're wishing you a wonderful rest of the day and cannot wait to catch up with you tomorrow. Say hello to the AI boyfriend for me.
0: I will. There's quite a few of them. All right. Bye.
1: Aggie DuVall this morning with your latest news, of course, brought to you by Pacific Beat. And if you want to hear more of your latest news, tune in later today, 5 p.m. PNG time. That's the p.m. edition of Pacific Beat. 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
1: And with all this talk about the FIFA World Cup at the moment, it might be easy to forget that there's also another World Cup waiting to happen this year. And it's one which Pacific Islanders are most definitely getting hyped for. That's right, it's a Rugby League World Cup year. Teams from PNG to the Cook Islands, England to France, featuring men's, women's and wheelchair squads, all competing across the three host nations of PNG, Australia and New Zealand. And coming up in just a moment, you'll be hearing from one of the proud young Fijians who helped the Bulikula in qualifying for this World Cup, which kicks off this October. That's coming up for you very soon right here on Nisha Daily. Right now, I got some Sean Ree and Genio for your morning when you're gone.

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0: And from sneaking off to rugby league trials as a teenager to representing Fiji on the international stage, Taina Naivindi's journey has been anything but ordinary. In this heartfelt conversation on That Pacific Sports Show, the Sydney Roosters star reflects on growing up, finding connection through culture, the influence of family, and what it means to wear that Fijian jersey.
2: Welcome to the studio, another talented Fijian, NRLW Sydney Roosters and Fiji Bully Kula centre, Taina Naivindi. Taina, it's great to have you on the couch.
3: Thank you. Thank you for having me.
2: We're so excited to dive into your story. Let's get straight into it and start from the beginning. Where did you grow up? You've got Fijian heritage, but I know you were raised in Australia. Where's home for you?
3: Yeah, so I was born and raised on the Central Coast. But yeah, very fortunate to travel back to Fiji. Originally in Fiji, I'm from Nanjunga, a village called Vatualelai. And my vassal, which is my mum's side, Suvavo and Suva.
2: Beautiful. And your rugby league career, you're obviously quite a prolific try scorer in the NRLW now. And it's so exciting to just see your growth throughout your career. But where did it all start for you? You started, you know, around the Central Coast. Yeah. And I know you made your debut with the Parramatta Eels back in our inaugural season in 21. Yeah. But where did your journey begin?
3: Yeah, so on the coast, there wasn't really any rugby league teams for juniors growing up. So, yeah, kind of resorted to AFL, Oztag, Touch. I was actually a basketballer predominantly most of my childhood. But, yeah, I was very fortunate enough to cross paths with my mates now who play in NRL when we were in juniors. And then, yeah.

0: We kind of started off all together at a Fiji Harmony Cup. And then, yeah, the rest is history. Just went from there.
1: Playing rugby league, yep. Contact sport, yep. Female, been in Pacific Islander as well. Yep. What were those conversations like with your family around playing a contact sport?
0: Yeah, Mum was definitely not happy. Mum was not on board. Luckily, Dad was, yes to any sport. So as long as he was on board, it was all good. Funny enough, I had a athletics day at Homebush, and there was a trial for Harmony Cup. So I kind of snuck out and went to the trial without my parents knowing. It was in Sydney. I'm from the coast. And they were like, why are you home? Where are you? So it was those little things that I had to do. Kind of had to sneak around, but it paid off in the end. So, yeah.
1: What was their reaction when they found out you did play?
0: Yeah, Mum. Yeah, they thought I was doing, they thought I was not playing sport. They thought I was off with the boys or something. That they ended
1: off
0: up
1: with the boys.
0: They thought I was she's not there. She's lying. But yeah, they eventually drove all the way from the coast to see me train, and they're like, oh, okay, all right, it's a Fijian team, okay. So yeah, slowly but surely they overturned. So yeah, that was good.
2: For you, you mentioned you're a basketballer and then you made a transition into rugby league, into a contact sport. The pathways, and what was that experience like for you? Because back then, you had to obviously commute to play in the New South Wales Premiership competition. And I know the pathways weren't great then. So how have you seen that grow and transpire over time? And what was your experience like trying to navigate your way into the top level?
0: Yeah, no, I love to see the growth. I think we didn't really have that growing up. It wasn't necessarily a challenge, I guess, because it wasn't something that we saw locally. So, everyone, I guess, was travelling far to get to trainings or just to play. I just wanted to be amongst it, be amongst the girls. And because my first team was with the Fijian squad, it was good to, I guess, be around culture and learn more about myself. The growth now is incredible. There's teams on the coast, there's local comps on the coast. So, yeah, it's unreal to see.
2: What was that experience like, being part of that Fijian group and being able to learn more about yourself and your culture?
0: Yeah, so it was a bit scary at first, because growing up on the coast, I wasn't really around much other Fijians. The girls were unreal. They were super welcoming. Their parents also taught me a lot, with the language and knowing my roots. I learned so much within the team. Just being around, being around the girls were just, it's just a different feeling. You're all there, you're all on the same page. And yeah, it was unreal. The feeling was so special. Yeah.
1: Fijians are some of the best wingers in the world. Both codes.
0: Thank you.
1: Was it just automatic that you were just shifted out to the wing to score tries, or did you try a few different positions?
0: Yeah, no, growing up, I was all over the plot. I was playing as six, I was centre, I was wing, I was fullback. But yeah, I think I really found my home on the wing.
1: Of course you did.
0: I guess it's inevitable for us Fijians to find ourselves there. But yeah, no, I think, I found home there and I'm pretty comfortable there. I don't like to move too much, but yeah, no, I love it there.
2: Well, you made your debut, as we mentioned earlier, in 2021 in the inaugural Parramatta Eels NRLW season.
0: Yes.
2: What was that experience like, being part of a brand new team in a brand new franchise, and just being part of that growth and to see where the game is now and to look back on that season for you?
0: Yeah, that was surreal. I think that it wasn't really a goal of mine growing up, because there wasn't any NRLW teams. But, yeah, not going to lie, when I heard your name in the team, I was, in awe. Just playing with people like yourself and Samaima Taufa, Maddie Studden, Nita Maynard, I think I was just really eager to learn, I guess, from you guys, because, it was such a cool feeling. And I think seeing the game now, back then, our first season, I think we only played four games due to just how many teams were in the comp. We're playing over 11. So, it's super special, and I'm so glad that I got to be a part of the growth. And, it's really cool to see.
2: Yeah, well, you're now, I think last year you were the top try scorer for the Roosters. You went undefeated through the season, minor premiers with the Sydney Roosters.
1: A couple of hat-tricks
2: as well. I saw you throw up the big three as well in one of those games, which was so cool. And, love seeing that personality, because you've got such a big, beautiful personality, Tynes. And what's that experience like for you to be part of a Roosters system now, who are very, very successful, under the coach, John Strange, who we know is a super creative coach and kind of throws players around in different positions.
3: Yeah.
2: What's that like to be able to showcase your personality on the big stage too? That must

0: be so much fun.
1: Oh, for sure. I think the club really allows us to be ourselves. It created a safe space for us to, yeah, just to be ourselves. And I think when you are yourself, you, I guess, flourish and, you know, you can do great things, you grow, you develop, and I think they do that so well. But yeah, Strangey, he's an incredible coach. I think he's super creative. I think he put me as second row, as nine, as centre. And that was, yeah, I never in a million years did I ever think I'd be playing those positions. But if anything, it's just developed me as a player and as a person off the field as well. But yeah, I love the club so much, and I think the more that we're ourselves, the more better players that we can be on the field.
2: We spoke to a couple of Roosters players and they talk about how the club is really good at connection, you know, just connecting what happens off field, on field, and it's a pretty happy vibe at the club. What's that like in the women's space around connection? How does John, you know, connect the girls together through other means outside of just working hard?
1: So, yeah, Strangey's really good at connecting us girls together. He, you know, he's very vocal, especially around culture, with girls like Olivia Koenig, who's very vocal about her culture, which I love. It's very inspiring to us Pacifica girls. I think not really having that role model growing up in the space of what it is now, to see someone like Olivia Koenig really be vocal, yeah, it inspires me to embrace my culture as well. But yeah, there's a lot of Pacifica girls in my team, and yeah, it's all fun and games at training. We're very, very connected. But yeah, culture definitely brings us together, in the sense that I think we all come from somewhere, and you know, our roots are very well deep, but we all connect there on the field and even off the field too. So, yeah.
0: Well, speaking of very deep roots and being connected to culture, you represented Fiji and played for the Fiji Bulikula to qualify them for the 2026 World Cup, which is incredible. What was that moment like for you to be able to represent home and represent your people and carry the flag on your back?
1: Yeah, that was, I think, the best experience I've ever gone through, you know, career-wise. It was such an honour. I mean, playing for Fiji in Fiji, like in front of your family, that was so surreal. Yeah, I was super emotional on game day. My cousin was actually one of the cameramen for the game. And so just seeing him on the field, I was just, yeah, before the game even like started, I was already crying of just how grateful and honoured I was to be a part of the team. But then, yeah, securing us, I guess, to play New Zealand the week after was, yeah, it was just an amazing feeling within itself. I think that's something that, you know, no one can take away from you. And it's, again, yeah, such a privilege. Not many girls can say that they played for their country. And to say that I did, the greatest achievement to date. So very grateful and, yeah, very privileged.
2: How proud is mum and dad and the rest of your family that they get to see you not only just playing the NRLW, but, you know, represent Fiji? What's their emotions like?
1: Yeah, no, they're super, super proud. Yeah, I think mum was a bit shocked. Like, she didn't think it was real. I think every time I tell her I make a big team, she's like, are you sure? But, yeah, no, she's incredibly proud. My family, like, yeah, I love them so much. And I think when I do make these big teams, like, I'm obviously, I carry them on my back, and wherever I go, they go with me as well. So, yeah, they were super proud, and I think making them proud is one of my biggest goals as well. So, yeah.
2: What does she say to you before the game? Because I always love hearing some of the mums that give their one bit of advice. It doesn't relate, but somehow it does.
1: No, mum is so good. But, yeah, no, she doesn't speak too much. I think she's learnt that, you know, along the years. But, yeah, no, she just always says to play, you know, play my hardest, always telling me to pray before my games. And, yeah, if she says too much, like, I either cry or I'm just like, hey, mum, like, I got to go. But, no, she's always just telling me to do my best. And yeah, so I'm very grateful for her.
0: Oh, there's nothing like a mother's love. Well, it's great to hear your insights, Tyne.
3: Yes, joining Tiana Pennizzani and Sam Wakes on the couch for that Pacific Sports Show. That was proud Fijian rugby league star Dina Naivindi reflecting on her upbringings, culture, and what it means to wear that Fijian jersey on the international stage. And she might just do it again come October when the 2026 Rugby League World Cup officially kicks off. Yes, with all this FIFA talk at the moment, it's easy to forget that there's another World Cup coming right around the corner. So keep an eye on that calendar, but also keep an eye on your television screens tomorrow, because that's when a brand new episode of ABC Australia's That Pacific

Civic Sports Show will be airing on your TV. And what a time for sports, isn't it? I mean, there's even a Commonwealth Games around the corner as well. If you are a sporting fan, definitely be enthused for the rest of 2026. You tuned in at Tunisia Daily. I got Sinu lined up for you with Rewa.

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it's Nisha Daily this morning. Hope you're having a fantastic beginning to your day, whatever you've been getting up to, whether you've been on your way to work, cooking yourself a feed, getting the kids to school. I hope everything has been going great. And we've been having a fantastic morning here on Nisha Daily. But a sad time is upon us because coming up in about 4 minutes is another FIFA World Cup game. And your boy is currently at work, which means that I cannot watch. But before this day game does kick off, I do want to actually hit you with a little fun fact. Yes, because at about 8 o'clock PNG time this morning, Saudi Arabia will be facing off against Uruguay in a Group H match. All right, absolutely hectic. And if you didn't know, a little FIFA World Cup history is that Uruguay was actually the first team to ever win a FIFA World Cup. They won the first one in 1930, one that was actually hosted in Uruguay. They defeated Argentina 4-2. So big shout out to Uruguay. We'll see whether they can sort of relive that magic from, what was it, over 90 years ago. Hectic stuff indeed. But yes, big shout out to you if you're able to watch that match. Your boy is currently hard at work, so I'll definitely be depending on you to keep me updated throughout the morning. But hey, with more updates this morning, we've got more Nisha Daily on the way. So hope you're staying tuned in to ABC Radio Australia. And coming up very soon, we'll be catching up with all things Dilly in Timor Leste. Yes, a big report was actually recently released into the demographics and, of course, health outcomes of people across Timor-Leste. Coming up very soon, we'll be catching up with our dear sister Fernanda Maria from RTTL Well News to give us a rundown on the outcomes of this report and what it means for the nation. So make sure you stay tuned in. Nisha Daily right here on ABC Radio Australia. Got your latest news coming at you next, but we'll be back right after that.

0: ABC News. Hello, I'm Simon Lauder. The Pacific is facing what's being dubbed a polycrisis, with threats ranging from climate change, transnational crime, and intensifying geopolitical competition. To address them, 300 people from regional governments, civil society groups, churches and businesses are in Suva for the Pacific Peace and Security Dialogue. It's the biggest meeting of its kind in the region. Pacific Security College's Professor Dave Peebles says the aim is to generate collective action on issues that no single country can face on its own.
1: I think the issue now is that, take these broad discussions and then converting them to action. And that's the importance of the Pacific Islands Forum, where leaders can gather to make decisions and take these issues forward.
0: Israel's Prime Minister says the struggle is not over as the US and Iran sign a ceasefire agreement. William Howard Evans reports.
2: Addressing his nation, Benjamin Netanyahu says the government has saved the state of Israel from annihilation while warning the fight continues. Earlier, US President Donald Trump said a preliminary agreement to end the war in the Gulf has already been signed by the US and Iran, and an official

0: The official signing ceremony will take place on Friday in Switzerland. It marks the most significant step yet to resolve the conflict, which has killed hundreds and upended global energy markets. Much about the agreement still remains unknown, but US officials say Iran has to satisfy demands to never build a nuclear weapon.
1: Experts say data Chinese research vessels are collecting in the Pacific may be in preparation for future submarine warfare. As calls for deep-sea mining grow louder, dozens of research vessels are on a quest to map the seafloor in strategically vital regions. While some of the surveying is for mineral deposits and fishing grounds, in the Pacific there's fear it might also be for military purposes. The University of Western Australia's Jen Parker says conducting research in another country's waters is a breach of international law.
2: It is uncommon to see countries conducting survey operations in another country's exclusive economic zone without requesting permission in accordance with international law, so UN Convention on Law of the Sea. And the only country that I can think of that currently does this at scale is China.
1: A group of indigenous Taiwanese are paddling to the Philippines on a hand-built wooden canoe across the Bashi Channel. The journey revives a maritime route that's been dormant for hundreds of years and re-establishes a lost cultural connection. The 20-seat canoe, named Ovayan, or Golden Friendship, was crafted by builders from six communities on Orchid Island as part of a government-backed project. The trip will take around 24 hours, with 60 people taking turns to row, rotating in and out of support ships. The US Air Force says eight people have been killed after a B-52 bomber plane crashed in Southern California. The aircraft took off from the Edwards Air Force Base and was on a routine test mission before the crash. A huge plume of black smoke could be seen in the air for miles, while aerial footage of the scene shows a charred, smoking landscape. B-52 is a long-range strategic bomber that can carry hundreds of conventional bombs and multiple nuclear cruise missiles. A renowned Samoan singer and songwriter is concerned about the growing use of artificial intelligence to create music and cover classic hits. After hearing one of his well-known songs, Eleni, covered using AI, Fa'ananas Jerome Gray says the lyrics have been mispronounced. Some local artists support AI, saying it speeds up the creative process and reduces the cost of recording and editing. But Fa'ananas Jerome Gray says it threatens cultural authenticity.
3: The AI-generated version made so many mistakes with the Samoan language. That's what's happening. And you people overseas think it's correct, but no, the lyrics are wrong. That's why it's harmful, because it damages our Samoan language.
1: Saudi Arabia and Uruguay have played a one-all draw in their FIFA Men's World Cup match at Miami Stadium in the United States. Abdullah Al-Amri scored just before half-time for Saudi Arabia before Uruguay equalised late in the second half. Earlier, in a stunning result, Cape Verde held on for a goalless draw with powerhouse Spain, and Egypt and Belgium played a one-all draw. Saturday night Super Rugby Pacific Grand Final between the Hurricanes and the Chiefs has officially sold out. The 34,000-capacity Wellington Regional Stadium is hosting the decider between the two New Zealand teams. ABC News.
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big Goodfellow morning, Goodla morning, and Raut Lakab Nipin. It's another beautiful beginning to the day. And it is a Tuesday we find ourselves on, folks. So I hope you're having a fantastic start of the week. Hope Monday didn't take out too much of your energy, because we are bright and early on another wonderful Tuesday morning here in Nisha Daily. And I'll tell you what, it's been a bit lonely here in the Nisha Daily studio. All right, your boy is rolling solo dolo. Our brother, our one thug, Michael Chow, is over in the production booth doing his producing things, which means that I'm sitting here presenting, talking into a microphone. There's no one around me, which is why coming up very soon, we'll be catching up with a friend. That's right, community correspondent time is once again upon us. And very soon, we will be traveling to the land of Timor-Leste. A lot of interesting developments over there, especially with the release of a new report by the UN Population Fund over the past week, the Timor-Leste Demographic and Health Survey 2025 to 2026. Coming up very soon, we'll be catching up with our dear sister Fernanda Maria out of RTTL World News to talk a little bit about the outcomes of this report. You're tuned in to Nisha Daily, ABC Radio Australia. I got an absolute vibe to keep you alive this morning. It's High Water, House of Sham as well. If this is love.

0: a jam for your Tuesday morning. High Water and House of Sham there with If This Is Love.
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0: Yes, and here on Nisha Daily, we do love a good yarn, but obviously it's hard for us to be in all places at once. In times like these, we got to turn to the people we know to stay up to date with all the happenings that be happening at a local level. So to let us know what's the go, let's call up a colleague in a specific spot in the Pacific.

0: Community correspondent Sam, one of our best excuses to make a long distance phone calls with the ABC's phone bill. Joining us all the way from Timor Leste, it's RTL World News' Fernanda Maria. Fernanda, bon dia, welcome to Nisha Daily. How are you going today?
1: Hello, good morning. I'm really great, actually. Love talking to you guys, so here I am, although it's very early in Delhi.
0: Oh no, it is great to be catching up with you, and I know you've just come off leave, and the last thing you were thinking is Jacob is going to get you up early in the morning to talk on the radio.
1: When I return, they're going to call me.
0: No, it is great to be catching up with you. And first things first, I mean, how are things looking in Timor Leste? I mean, what's the sky looking like in Delhi?
1: Oh, I couldn't tell because it's still very early, as always, in Delhi. But it is bright. The sun is not up yet. The sun's not up yet, but in the last few days, and it's been no raining. So I feel like we're easing into, in Australia, what you call like summer, but in Timor, we call it like dry season.
0: Okay. Oh my gosh, getting into the dry season. Well, look, hopefully that it pans out to be a fantastic day. It's been cold and rainy here in Brisbane, so lovely to hear there's some warmth about the place. And we've got to talk about this fresh report that has recently been released, I mean, authored by the National Institute of Statistics of Timor-Leste and the Ministry of Finance and Health Ministry of Delhi, released by the UNFPA, is the Timor-Leste Demographic and Health Survey 2025-2026, a nationwide study into the demographics and health outcomes of people across Timor-Leste. Now, Fernanda, what are we learning from this report?
1: So basically, the focus of this report is about Timorese children. So it's children under the age of 18. So from 17 to zero. So basically, this report just confirmed that Timor-Leste is such a young country. In this case, not as a nation, we are young, but as people, we are young. From this report, children from zero to 17 years old make up almost half of Timor-Leste's populations, so 44%.
0: Oh my gosh, 44% of people in Timor-Leste.

0: Listen,
1: So,
0: that's
1: yeah, 44% of the people in Timor-Leste are children from 0 years old to 17 years old. That
0: Oh,
1: is crazy.
0: yeah, that is absolutely crazy to think about. So we're
1: Yeah.
0: dealing with a young population in
1: Young
0: Timor-Leste.
1: population indeed. They call it in the report, they call it we are a nation of baby boom.
0: Which is interesting. I
1: Yeah.
0: mean, it's in I guess quite interesting that we're seeing sort of a lot of populations across the world becoming older over time after that baby boomer population. So quite a young population in
1: Yeah.
0: Timor-Leste. And sort of looking at the sort of health survey that was done a part of this report, I mean, what are we learning about the young people of Timor-Leste?
1: So actually, for in the health section, kind of like area, for instance, our mortality rate for children, it doesn't reduce much as well. It's only like reduce 3 to 4%. Something like that. And also it's like from, let me have a look at it. And also the malnutrition as well. That much has not changed in the last 10 years from the reports. It's just like 1% reduction. So it's from 46 to 45. So it's huge. And it just like, it's been 10 years. And what happened? Like all these government projects, all these like development partners projects, it seems like it doesn't give much results. All their efforts, all their money that they spend on this improving Timor-Leste's children's nutrition doesn't give much change at all.
0: No, it's
1: And
0: definitely wild certificate, especially on the malnutrition front in Timor-Leste.
1: So it's still a big project now for malnutrition. I think in the last few years, the government has, I think since 2008, the government has introduced school, we call it here school feeding program. Basically, it's a school lunch for students from like primary to we call it junior high schools. So it's for the basic education students to receive like lunch at the schools where the government aim to kind of like reduce malnutrition with that program. And also our president, he has this program, he call it Cantina Masak, where he provide lunch for children across Dili, actually, the capital. So the children at the capital can go to the presidential palace or presidential office to have lunch there, which also aims to reduce these malnutrition rates. But it seems like much has not changed at all. So it's very little to none.
0: And
1: So, and also about the mortality rate for infant, it doesn't reduce much. For instance, from children under 5, the mortality rate reduced from 64 to 41 per 1,000 live births. And most of that happened during like the first month of baby when baby the first month, what do I say that in English? I'm not sure. It's the first month of when the baby was born into the war. So that happened. They call it like neonatal mortality rate is still big. So it only reduced from 25 to 19 per 1,000 live births. So it that much has not happened in that area as well.
0: And there's been, yeah, quite a few figures and statistics coming out of these report. And you've mentioned sort of some of the government programs that have been implemented over the past few years dealing with things, especially when it comes to sort of malnutrition. But when you're looking at statistics where...

0: half the country is school aged. I mean, what kind of, I think, response does the government having to report like this, especially when it comes into investments into things like food programs as well as schools? I mean, nearly half the country is still school aged.
1: Yeah, exactly. So lucky, like in Timor-Leste, since we got our independence, for instance, schools and school and health service are free. So it's not paid. And the government also have kind of like subsidies for, we call here vulnerable and children who are born into families. Basically, poor family, they get subsidies from the government. And also the government provides subsidies for elderly and people with disabilities. So they're all they have these subsidies for kind of like protections, because apart from all these, like Timorese is such a young populations, and most of these young population are still in school age. Again, in terms of like social life and also job wise, job opportunities, many of them, like even right after, like when they reach that adult age of 18, when they get out of school, they don't have that kind of opportunity to immediately get a job in Timor. So job opportunities in Timor, we are very lacking in that. So I think with this data and that the government just released, I think the government's for next year and the year after, they really need to think of investing in this young population, especially, you know, nutrition and education and health service. So they really need to focus on that, because with this proof that we are young country and young nation, indeed, not just like independence wise, but people wise. And also it means like our future depends on these children. So I think this data will give the government and also the government's development partners to really think and realign their programs.
0: Definitely some important figures, and yeah, waiting to see what happens in the future in response to this report. If you're just tuned in, it's Nija Daily. You're hanging out with your boy Jacob McGuire and his community correspondent time. Once again, we're catching up with Fernanda Maria out of Dili, Timor-Leste, talking a little bit about the response of the latest Timor-Leste Demographic and Health Service 2025-2026 Key Indicators Report. But gotta say, Fernanda, you are a busy person to say the least. I mean, you've just come back off of leave, but there's a whole lot going down in the capital, especially when it comes to newsroom leaders training. I mean, what's going on that front?
1: Actually, this week we have newsroom leadership training in partnership with ABC International Development and Timor-Leste Press Council. So we have the training going on for this week from Monday to Thursday. And it's especially we invite like newsroom leaders from across the country for this training. So this training will focus on you know, how you manage people, how you manage limited resources that you have. That's what happened, like the conditions of Timorese media outlets. That's what it is. Like, we often face limited resources, limited staff. So this training will give these newsroom leaders kind of like the skills they need to manage their newsroom.
0: Yeah, and I've also heard that it doesn't actually stop at newsroom leaders as well. You're doing some training for journalists and producers as well. I mean, yeah, how long are these training sessions going to be held for? How busy are you going to be?
1: Oh my God, I'm going to be a busy bee for a while, for the next few days, and also like coming up next 2 weeks as well. So this week we have newsroom leadership training, but next week we will have digital skills training, and also we will have producers training as well the week after. So it's all part of the digital skills training is again a partnership between ABC International Development and also Timor-Leste Press Council. But for the producers training, it will be focused on Timor-Leste's national broadcasters producers, which is RCTL, where I mainly support the team there. So we will have the training especially for them.
0: Oh my gosh, incredible. And I've got to say, you're talking to a man with little to no digital skills. Is it too late for me to book in?
1: Oh no, it's not. if you can come to Timor-Leste and join that training.
0: No, well, it looks like it's going to be a busy few weeks for you, Fernanda. And I'll say, well, we'll try and give you a break so we're not waking you up too early before your training sessions. But a huge thank you for joining us today, talking a little bit over this report. And of course, what great things you're doing in Timor-Leste. We're wishing you a wonderful rest of the day, wonderful rest of the week. And can't wait to catch up with you soon, yo. Thank you so much.
1: Thank you for having me. Love talking to you guys. Yeah.
0: Fernanda Maria, this morning, all the way from Dili in Timor-Leste for Community Correspondent. Yes, talking a little bit about some training things that are happening over there. So once again, much love to our broadcasters in Timor-Leste who have taken part. And of course, huge news, Timor-Leste Demographic and Health Survey 2025-2026 was just released. Some interesting statistics and figures coming out of this report, including that 44% of the population of Timor-Leste are under the age of 18. So a very young population. You're tuned in Tunisia Daily this morning. Got your latest news coming up very soon. But right now, I've got a track from Tyron Scott for your ears. Anie.

0: Yeah, Survive from Siren Scott this morning. That was Ani Air. You're tuned in to Ninja Daily, ABC Radio Australia.
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0: You're tuned in to Ninja Daily this morning. Hope you're having a great start to your day. It's about that time we take a quick pit stop and hear the latest news headlines. Reporting for Pacific Beat is the one and only Aggie Dupont.
3: Firstly, as calls for deep sea mining grow louder, dozens of research vessels are on a quest to map the seafloor in strategically vital regions. While some of the surveying is for mineral deposits and fishing grounds in the Pacific, there's fears it might also be done for military purposes. Experts say the data Chinese ships are collecting may be in preparation for future submarine warfare. US President Donald Trump has issued an executive order opening of US protected marine areas to commercial fishing. It lifts most commercial fishing restrictions off Hawaii, Guam, and American Samoa. It's prompted condemnation from environmental groups who say it threatens endangered wildlife in the area. And finally, a renowned Samoan singer and songwriter is concerned about the growing use of artificial intelligence to create music and cover classic hits. After hearing one of his well-known songs, Air Lenny, covered using AI, Whananga Jerome Gray says the lyrics were mispronounced. But some local artists support AI, saying it's speeds up the creative process and reduces the cost of recording and editing.
0: Yes, your latest news headlines brought to you by Aggie Tupou from Pacific Beat. 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That's the PM edition of Pacific Beat. 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
0: Yes, and it is a Tuesday, which only can mean one thing for us right here on Ninja Daily. Yes, that's right, folks. It's time once again for Tops. It's our weekly Tuesday challenge where one of us has to blind rank a list of five things that the other has chosen. And we are bringing in live from the producer's booth one Michael Chow this morning. Michael, how are you going today?
5: Whoa. I got sucked back into the show. I didn't even brush my teeth.
0: That's crazy. That's what you're doing over there, just not brushing your teeth? That's crazy, man.
5: Among other things.
0: Yeah, that's absolutely why. Well, look, even though you're in the producer's booth, I've got to put you in the hot seat once again, because once again, I have control of the show while I'm over in this side of the studio. And that means, despite me being in the conductor's chair last week, you're once again in the hot seat this week. And I've got just one small, I guess, clip for you to stew on as to what we're doing for Tops today. Are you ready, my G?
5: Mm-hmm.

0: I've learned almost all these words now.
1: Oh,
0: I like
1: this
0: so far.
1: Yes, it's a very important day today for a very special sea creature. And coming up on Tops, going to be doing something, I guess, in homage to this beautiful sea creature that be roaming the world's wonderful ocean. So make sure you're staying tuned in. Tops coming up very soon right here on Nisha Daily. Right now, let's throw to some Kapena with Masese.

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2: Ladies and gentlemen, we've all got our favorite things in life.
0: Which is why ranking those favorite things into a top five can be a real struggle.
2: That's what we originally thought. But then we also thought, let's make the struggle even harder.
0: Absolutely. And that's why we're now doing this.
2: Yes, Beyonce, it's time for another round of tops. It's the weekly challenge on a Tuesday where one of us... Ladies and gentlemen, we've all got our favorite things in life.
0: Which is why ranking those favorite things into a top five can be a real struggle.
2: That's what we originally thought. But then we also thought, let's make the struggle even harder.
0: Absolutely. And that's why we're now doing this.
2: Yes, Beyonce, it's time for another round of tops. It's the weekly challenge on a Tuesday where one of us struggles to construct the top five.
0: Yes, the only catch is that we're doing these as blind rankings, which means one of us gets to list five things while the other must rank each thing without knowing what the next thing is. And Michael Chow, last week you were in the hot seat, and by a stroke of luck, you've wound up in the hot seat once again, my brother. How are you feeling?
3: Well, clearly I'm too comfortable. Sitting down. It's nothing to do with the temperature of the seat. It's just, I just don't like getting up, folks.
0: Yo, and I'm going to say, last week we did a fantastic edition talking fictional or on-screen basketball players. And I thought today we might pay attention to a day that deserves a little bit more spotlight on the calendar. It is actually World Sea Turtle Day today. Yes, June 16th is World Sea Turtle Day, a day dedicated to raising awareness about the urgent plight of the world's sea turtles. Now, Michael Chow, when I thought, what can I do in relation to World Sea Turtle Day? You know, my first thought was easy. Top five ways to eat a turtle. But since today is about awareness and on my appetite, I thought we'd dig into some turtle-related track. Now, Michael, how much of your musical playlist involves turtle-related music?
3: Not a lot.
0: And I will say not a lot is a fantastic answer, because Michael Chow, I was looking up turtle related tracks. There's not a whole lot out there. I even found a list. There was only like 20 songs on that list. So a lot of these tracks you may have never heard before, which is great because Tops is about music discovery this morning, mm-hmm. as well as ranking. So Michael Chow, people listening in, are you ready for another round of Tops?
3: Let's do it.
0: Well, let's begin with this one.
4: Hey, which way to?
0: Yes, we're kicking off with the 1995 release Monkey and the Turtle. All right, from the one and only Christine Arnoux. This is off Stylin' Up. Now, this is actually a Torres Strait Island song adapted from a fable that originated in the Philippines. All right, a lot of cross-cultural contact between Torres Strait Island communities and Filipino people during the pearl diving era of the Torres Strait. And that's why we have a monkey in the Torres Strait Island song. But more importantly, there's a turtle as well. Now, Echo Chow, we've played this song sparingly here on Nisha Daily. How are you rating some Christine Arnoux this morning?
3: Honestly, I knew where it was set immediately when the first line, hey, which way? came in. All right. Look, I've never heard this song.
0: What?
3: I've never heard this song.
0: You don't be listening to the show.
3: Well, look, we do a lot of show.
0: We do.
3: Every
0: we
3: day,
0: do.
3: Literally. Christine Arnoux, obviously, she's an icon. I'm trying to scrub through the lyrics. Monkey and the turtle, them two go. Them two find one banana. Monkey speak with turtle. You stop here. I gonna get banana for you. Yeah, turtle. Wow, foolish monkey. Look, if we're making fun of a monkey for acting a fool, I like that because, you know, I prefer turtles over monkeys.
0: Dang.
3: Let's put this right in the middle because I don't know. I don't really know where we're going yet. But as far as a top five, never hearing this track before, I'm going to put Christine Arnoux with this monkey and turtle song right in the middle.
0: Yo, that is a safe answer. Once again. Dodging the wrath of my partner, Alex, who is Torres Strait Islander, and might have a thing to say if you put it anywhere lower. But yes, 1995, Monkey and the Turtle, fantastic turtle-related track to begin Tops this morning. Next, we got this one. I'm not even sure if you've heard this one either, Michael.
5: I'm with the stone for a throne. I'm too low down, nothing not the down upon a place to be on. You're to the turtle, the king, look at his hand.
0: Yes, things are getting hot this morning, a little bit spicy. Because that's the

0: Red Hot Chili Peppers, Michael Chow, off of their second album, Freaky Styly. This is the track Yertle the Turtle. And Yertle is actually a very famous turtle around these parts because this whole song, Michael Chow, is just based off, is basically the Dr. Seuss. It's just the Dr. Seuss book. They really said, look, you know what I mean? We need a turtle track. Let's take a book, read it out, and put a funky bass line on the bottom of it. Want to give a shout out to Flea from the Red Hot Chili Peppers from Nam, Melbourne. Michael Chow, I'm not sure if you've heard Yertle the Turtle, but where are you placing this funky turtle-related track this morning?
1: Look, I've read Yertle the Turtle, but I've never heard this Chili Peppers track. This is the first. I'm getting a lot of firsts so far this morning. And also looking up lyrics. First line, look at the turtle go, bro. Oh, okay.
2: Look at the turtle.
1: I don't know how I feel about this. You know, just... I'm not that big a fan. Like, I know I'm about to get a lot of hate from Chili Peppers fans, but I'm not that huge on the Chili Peppers. I've had to play a couple of their songs.
0: Dang!
1: At, like, Battle of the Bands and stuff, but...
0: But never Yertle the Turtle? Crazy.
1: Yeah, I feel like there's better tracks than this one. Put this at the bottom, at number five. Put Yertle the Turtle by Chili Peppers at number five.
0: Oh, Yertle the Turtle going down at number five. Sorry, all of our Red Hot Chili Peppers fans. I mean, you're placing very lowly this morning. Well, Michael Child, that's fantastic. We've played two songs that you have never heard. So let's play a song that you definitely have.

0: Number one. Number one, put it straight at number one. I don't care what's coming up next. Unless it's, look, this is a cover of the OG. If the OG track's coming up, I'll feel bad. But you know what? Put this number
1: look,
0: one.
1: It's fine. Look, this is Lao Mei. All right. Absolute Samoan jam. All right. This is the DJ 651, Vinaya Taloa and Wayno version. Lao Mei literally means turtle. So definitely something to put in your turtle-related playlist this World Sea Turtle Day 2026. And Michael Chow, I ascertain you're a big fan of this track, my bro.
0: Yeah, 100%. Tenari Tatua, original, I think. Not just the song, but there's such a great siva that goes along with this one. You see the boys doing it on TikTok and YouTube and stuff like that. It's just so infectious. I went to Samoa one time. I came back with this track and listened to it several hundred times already. Maybe several hundred thousand.
1: Oh man!
0: If I'm being honest, I just cannot get enough of this one. It's just such a good jam.
1: Oh no, it's an absolute jam. Very deserving of the number one spot, I will say. And I knew that's where this would be placed as soon as I put it in the turtle playlist of this morning. And hey, if you're just tuning in, it's Neesha Daily right here on ABC Radio Australia. It's of course another dubious round of tops. Yes, it's that time where we do blind rankings. One of us gets to list five things, while the other must rank each thing without knowing what the next thing is. And this morning, we are celebrating World Sea Turtle Day. That's right, June 16th, by digging into some turtle-related tracks. Now, I'm going to be honest, this is also serving a purpose, which is to inspire the music makers of the Pacific to make more turtle-related tracks, because there's not a whole lot in the world. With that being said, we're currently half the way through our lineup this morning. Michael Chow, do you want to hear how you're doing this morning?
0: Yes, please.
1: In the number five spot, you've got Yodel the Turtle from the Red Hot Chili Peppers. A lot of chili pepper fans may disagree, but hey, that's how things are going this morning.
0: Yeah, let's get spicy chili peppers.
1: Yeah, in the middle, we've got, of course, Auntie Christine Arnoux from the Torres Strait with Monkey and the Turtle. Absolute jam released in 1995 on the Stylin' Up album. And of course, in the number one spot at the moment, you've got the Samoan jam, which we are hearing right now. DJ 651, Vinaya Taloa, and Wayno with Lao Mei. Obviously, a modern rendition of a classic Samoan track. And Michael Chow, you've got your two and your four spot left. How are we feeling this morning?
0: Feeling pretty good. Again, I have no idea what's coming, because it's not like, unless you've got like the theme song to Teenage Mutant Ninja Turtles, like I don't think I know any other turtle tracks.
1: Dang.
0: If I'm being honest.
1: Oh, well, I'm not sure if you'll know the next one this morning. Now, this is a song that has appeared on the Neesha Daily playlist a few times here on ABC Radio Australia. So once again, we're getting into how well Michael Chow actually sort of listens to the show while we're doing it. It's this one, Michael. Yeah, what you're hearing, Michael Chow, is Emily Uramara with the Turtle Song. Literally, the Turtle Song originated from the Andaliyakwa people of Groot Island in the Northern Territory. Of course, Emily Uramara, first Indigenous woman to win the ARIA Award for Best Adult Contemporary Album. Lovely track. It's actually a two-part lullaby. The first part is turtle, the second part is a hand-clapping game. Michael Chow, where are you rating the good sister Emily Uramara with the Turtle Song?
0: Honestly, if we played this on the show, I do not remember it. I do not remember it at all. That said, I love this track. This is such a nice vibe.
1: This is
0: making me feel real good about life and turtles.
1: Yo, which is what we're trying to achieve.
0: Also, Emily Uramara, big fan of her. She's top notch, as far as I'm concerned. In the Aussie industry, and this is just too pleasant. Do I put her beneath Christine Arnoux or above? That's the question. And the boy in me that's saying respect your elders, I feel like if I put Christine Arnoux at number three, I gotta put Emily Uramara just below at number four. So yeah, let's put her at number four.
1: Oh my gosh, number four for Emily Uramara with this beautiful song, the Turtle Song. And Michael Chow, that finishes off with the number two spot for this morning. And I want to remind you of what you just said. Michael Chow, do you remember what you just said about a minute ago right here on the show? About a song that you would know if it was on the playlist.
0: Yes.
1: Yeah, it was something like this, Michael.
0: Ninja Turtles.
2: Mutant Ninja Turtles. Ninja Turtles. Turtles in a half shell.
1: Hectic stuff now. Teenage Mutant Ninja Turtles theme. Don't know a whole lot about it, Michael. All I just know is that it's the Teenage Mutant Ninja Turtles theme. Absolutely classic. I mean, do you have any words to add?
0: Honestly, this is taking me way back. Obviously, 90s baby right here in the prime time to really enjoy Ninja Turtles. I had a Ninja Turtles toy as a kid growing up in PNG.
1: Dang!
0: I lost. It came with like a... was it Donatello? No, it must have been Leonardo. I forget. Basically, no. Oh, Michelangelo. Whatever. It was one of the turtles. He had a weapon, but I lost the weapon. So he used to, you press a button, his hands would move. So he just moved without holding anything. And it was just kind of boring. So, I still loved it. And also, big Ninja Turtles fan. Although, you know, fun fact, the Ninja Turtles actually started out very in a very gritty sort of comic book that was kind of like... not for kids.
1: Oh, dang.
0: It was kind of like a send-up of the Daredevil kind of series in a way. But like, it's funny how it's now such a kid, iconic kids property. Oh, yeah. But it was so adult when it first started. Very
1: and Michael,
0: dark.
1: I mean, the question is begging itself this morning. There are four Ninja Turtles. Who is your favorite turtle?
0: Look, I'm at this point in my life, I'm mixing them all up. But like Michelangelo, just because he had a bit of my name in it. I think he was, which turtle was he? Orange? Was he Orange. Yep. Michelangelo.
1: Oh my gosh. No, legendary stuff. I'm going to be honest. I always connected more with the rat. All right. Big shout out to Master Splinter. All right. Hectic stuff. Well, that brings us to the end of Tops for this morning. I mean, do you want to hear how you did, Michael Chow?
0: Yeah, let's review this.
1: Yes, in the number five spot, you got this one. Yes, a funky turtle-related jam this morning. That was, of course, the Red Hot Chili Peppers with Yodel the Turtle reinterpreting a Dr. Seuss classic, which, of course, is Yodel the Turtle. In your number four spot, you've got the legendary Emily Watermatter. With Turtle Song, literally the Turtle Song originating from the Undaliakwa people of Groot Island in the Northern Territory. Big shout out to Emily, a legend of Indigenous music here in Australia. First Indigenous woman to win the ARIA Award for Best Adult Contemporary Album. In your number three spot, you've got another legend. Hey, which way to? Come on over my face. We got too much to do, you know, time is a short space, but when we talk. Yes! Auntie Christine Arnoux from the 1995 album Stylin' Up. That was Monkey and the Turtle. In your number two spot, of course, you've got a classic for any 90s kids out there. Yes, the Teenage Mutant Ninja Turtles theme song, the classic one from back in 87. And in your number one spot this morning, of course, you got this.
2: Six, six, five, one.
1: Yes, some Lao Mei, an absolute Samoan jam, literally translating to turtle. And that brings us to the end of our turtle-related music playlist this morning. Michael Cha, how are you feeling about your picks?
0: Oh, very happy. And this doesn't usually happen for me because usually I screw the ball really badly. It's hard. Blind ranking's hard, folks. But you know what? Like, particularly number one, number two, number three, Christine Anu. Yeah, I'm happy with that. Happy to put Red Hot Chili Peppers way at the bottom.
1: That's crazy. Justice for Flea. For Flea this morning.
0: No, but it's good. Lao Mei, 100% number one all day, every day, baby.
1: Oh, absolutely.
0: There you have it, folks. Another riveting round of Tops where, Jacob, you tested me on turtle-related theme tracks for World Sea Turtle Day.
1: Yeah, absolutely. It is World Sea Turtle Day today, so make sure you're taking care of your various turtles, whether they remind you of Master Oogway. I think he was a tortoise as well. Maybe Crash from Finding Nemo. Whatever.
0: Crush,
1: that's him now. All right, whatever turtle that you have in your mind that you think maybe we should go out and protect them, make sure that you do. So big shout out to our people who are working with this beautiful animal on today. And we hope you enjoyed playing along from home. If you enjoyed what we did here, then be sure to pop in next week for more blind ranking challenges on a Tuesday. You're tuned in at Tunisia Daily. Michael Chow, we've got one more song left before we head out for this morning. And let's make it your number one Tops track, shall we?
0: Mm-hmm.
1: It is Lao Mei, DJ 651, Vinnie Tolor, and Wayno. Toot, toot, toot, toot, toot, toot, toot, toot, toot, toot, toot, toot, toot, toot, toot, toot, toot, toot, toot, toot, toot, toot, toot, toot, toot, toot, toot, toot, toot, toot, toot, toot, toot, toot, toot, toot, toot, toot, toot, toot, toot, toot, toot, toot, toot, toot, toot, toot, toot, toot, toot, toot, toot, toot, toot, toot, toot, toot, toot, toot, toot, toot, toot, toot, toot, toot, toot, toot, toot, toot, toot, toot, toot, toot, toot, toot, toot, toot, toot, toot, toot, toot, toot, toot, toot, toot, toot, toot, toot, toot, toot, toot, toot, toot, toot, toot, toot, toot, toot, toot, toot, toot, toot, toot, toot, toot, toot, toot, toot, toot, toot, toot, toot, toot, toot, toot, toot, toot, toot, toot, toot, toot, toot, toot, toot, toot, toot, toot
3: 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I'm gonna take two, two.

Yes, finishing off Nisha Daily for the day. That was DJ651, Benito Loa, and Ueno with Lao Mei. Yes, a total related jam for your internet.

National Sea Turtle Day of 2026. So get out there and support a turtle. I don't know how to do that, but big shout out to our sea turtles tuning in to Nisha Daily right here on ABC Radio Australia. But of course, our time here on air comes to an end once again. Thank you so much for spending some time with me this morning. Hope you've enjoyed the vibes. Go out there and have a fantastic day. Stay tuned in to ABC Radio Australia this morning. Got your latest news coming at you next. After that, you'll be catching up with Alpha Masanga Seyuli Salamasina Von Reiki for another edition of Culture Compass. And of course, if you're in the need of more Nisha Daily, tune in at tomorrow 7 a.m. PNG time. Like always, have a wonderful day, and until I catch you next, Imam.

0: ABC News. Hello, I'm Simon Lauder. The Pacific is facing what's being dubbed a poly crisis, with threats ranging from climate change, transnational crime, and intensifying geopolitical competition. To address them, 300 people from regional governments, civil society groups, churches, and businesses are in Suva for the Pacific Peace and Security Dialogue. It's the biggest meeting of its kind in the region. Pacific Security College's Professor Dave Peebles says the aim is to generate collective action on issues that no single country can face on its own.
1: I think the issue now is that, take these broad discussions and then converting them to action, and that's the importance of the Pacific Islands Forum, where leaders can gather to make decisions and take these issues forward.
0: Israel's Prime Minister says the struggle is not over as the US and Iran sign a ceasefire agreement. William Howard Evans reports.
2: Addressing his nation, Benjamin Netanyahu says the government has saved the state of Israel from annihilation, while warning the fight continues. Earlier, US President Donald Trump said a preliminary agreement to end the war in the Gulf has already been signed by the US and Iran, and an official signing ceremony will take place on Friday in Switzerland. It marks the most significant step yet to resolve the conflict, which has killed hundreds and upended global energy markets. Much about the agreement still remains unknown, but US officials say Iran has to satisfy demands to never build a nuclear weapon.
0: Experts say data Chinese research vessels are collecting in the Pacific may be in preparation for future submarine warfare. As calls for deep sea mining grow louder, dozens of research vessels are on a quest to map the seafloor in strategically vital regions. While some of the surveying is for mineral deposits and fishing grounds, in the Pacific there's fear it might also be for military purposes. The University of Western Australia's Jen Parker says conducting research in another country's waters is a breach of international law.
3: It is uncommon to see countries conducting survey operations in another country's exclusive economic zone without requesting permission in accordance with international law, so UN Convention on the Law of the Sea. And the only country that I can think of that currently does this at scale is China.
0: A group of indigenous Taiwanese are paddling to the Philippines on a hand-built wooden canoe across the Bashi Channel. The journey revives a maritime route that's been dormant for hundreds of years and re-establishes a lost cultural connection. The 20-seat canoe, named Ovayan, or Golden Friendship, was crafted by builders from six communities on Orchid Island as part of a government-backed project. The trip will take around 24 hours, with 60 people taking turns to row, rotating in and out of support ships. The US Air Force says 8 people have been killed after a B-52 bomber plane crashed in Southern California. The aircraft took off from the Edwards Air Force Base and was on a routine test mission before the crash. A huge plume of black smoke could be seen in the air for miles, while aerial footage of

0: the scene shows a charred, smoking landscape. The B-52 is a long-range strategic bomber that can carry hundreds of conventional bombs and multiple nuclear cruise missiles. A renowned Samoan singer and songwriter is concerned about the growing use of artificial intelligence to create music and cover classic hits. After hearing one of his well-known songs, Eleni, covered using AI, Fa'ananas Jerome Gray says the lyrics have been mispronounced. Some local artists support AI, saying it speeds up the creative process and reduces the cost of recording and editing. But Fa'anana Jerome Gray says it threatens cultural authenticity.
1: The AI-generated version made so many mistakes with the Samoan language. That's what's happening. And you people overseas think it's correct, but no, the lyrics are wrong. That's why it's harmful, because it damages our Samoan language.
0: Saudi Arabia and Uruguay have played a one-all draw in their FIFA Men's World Cup match at Miami Stadium in the United States. Abdullah Al-Amri scored just before half-time for Saudi Arabia before Uruguay equalised late in the second half. Earlier, in a stunning result, Cape Verde held on for a goalless draw with powerhouse Spain, and Egypt and Belgium played a one-all draw. Saturday night Super Rugby Pacific Grand Final between the Hurricanes and the Chiefs has officially sold out. The 34,000-capacity Wellington Regional Stadium is hosting the decider between the two New Zealand teams. ABC News.
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3: Greetings, party people, greetings. How you all doing? Hope you're ready for some wonderful music and some education as well. My name is Howard Atukefu. You may know my voice from In the Fale, where I get to play the jams. Get your weekend started on good foot. But this evening, or today, or this afternoon, or this morning, wherever you're listening to it, we're about to focus on a music special presented by ABC Radio Australia, where we get to focus and show our love to the artists from our region of the world, the Pacific, whether they be still in the islands or whether they be part of the Pacifica diaspora in New Zealand, Australia, the US, and everywhere else we get to spread our wings. We'll be focusing on a lot of artists that you may know, some you may not, but I'm sure you are familiar with this gentleman. I hold this guy in high regard, up there with Shae Fu, heavily influential in my life as an artist, just watching him do his thing, the way he incorporates his culture of Aotearoa, of Wellington, New Zealand, of Samoa. He just represents the music, the culture, and incorporates it into our beloved hip-hop. And just does it so effortless, whether it be talking about where he's from, talking about colonization, talking about religion. He always speaks and raps with conviction. And not only does he rap, he sings as well, produces as well, dances as well, and DJs as well. Man, he's just an all-round talent. Yes, once known as Bram Muffin, now lovingly known as King Kapisi. Let's start it off here. ABC Radio Australia, the sounds of King Kapisi.

0: trapped in this damn game. Maple consciousness
1: of my Pacific, remember it. Man, the sounds of the one and only King Kapisi. Man, I remember hearing those songs, Fix Amnesia, Reverse Resistance, and the way Caps would write about religion and colonization and being brainwashed. I was like, well, because he's a few years older than me, but at the time I was like, wow, that's really controversial, because as a Pacific Islander, you grow sometimes with a colonial mindset, or you know, whatever religion you believe in, and that you hold that so tight to you. And at the time, I was holding religion closely, but I still respected what he was saying, but I didn't quite understand. But I did know that it was controversial in the community. So hats off to Caps. Like, whether you agree with him or not, you know, he had the conviction, he had the passion, he had the strength to pull a song like that off, especially with the writing. We heard Reverse Resistance, that's the song we started off with, followed by Second Migration, featuring The Feel Style and DJ Raw, and the song right there, Fix Amnesia, all taken from the great album Savage Thoughts. 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Now let's take it to 2011. This song is called Salvation. ABC Radio Australia Music Specials, man. So-

You're listening to a music special on ABC Radio Australia. That is King Kapisi with Salvation. And you know, with King Caps, man, whether he sings, whether he raps, you know he's always going to deliver the goods. That has been the music special. Hope you enjoyed it. We're going to end it off with this joint. Classic, taking it back to Savage Thoughts. King Kapisi, Screens from the Old Plantation. Have an awesome day. Big love to my Samoans out there. Bless. Fight, fight, bear, fight, fight, bear, hey.

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2: So, Jerry, we now have a deal between Iran and the US to be signed on Friday. So what's in it and what's not in it?
3: Precisely, and honestly, I think it'll be a day-by-day prospect, whether it actually hangs together.
2: But Trump still says he wants to get the nuclear dust, as he calls it. But you might observe Iran is playing a rather strong hand right now.
3: And just as the prospect of peace in the Iran war appears to be in reach, other things are rumbling on, like a trade war between China and Europe.
2: Always the optimist, Geraldine. I'm Hamish McDonald.
3: And I'm Geraldine Doogue. Let's go roaming.

0: Yes, we're going to get to our guest a little bit later today, Hamish, but he emphasises the importance of a sort of massively changing international scene. And he emphasises this difference between architects and artisans. It's fascinating. And I don't know quite how he was thinking about it in Europe and China, but how he'd apply it to this deal that we've seen, which, look, for once, I don't know whether it'll hold together. Do you think it will?
1: Well, look, certainly reading the detail of it, it seems like something that could hold together, I reckon, at least until the next phase. In many respects, the most difficult component parts of this are being, you know, the can is being kicked down the road or kicked further along the Strait of Hormuz, you might put it. So I do think the things that are, that we're being told are agreed, can be upheld. There's probably another piece to this puzzle, which is Benjamin Netanyahu and whether he effectively does what Trump tells him to do. I think that's always the kind of wild card here. But I do think we're going to get to Friday and that to a large extent. I mean, this is only a 60-day extension, Geraldine. That's the other piece that's worth noting. This is not bringing all of the matters that are before Iran and the United States to a closure.
0: No, it certainly isn't. And look, I think that it's been very interesting that neither Israel nor Hezbollah were named, I think, in this deal. And both of them have to come to the party, as it were, if things are going to settle down. And we'll see whether that occurs. And, you know, you do wonder what is happening with that Iranian leadership, whether a lot of this sort of, I mean, clearly Trump, neither of them want to go back to full war. And Trump's been ready to sign for ages. And they've been, I think they've probably been absolutely dragooning their hardliners in to say yes. So, I mean, I just think, yeah, I'm hedging my bets about whether it really does last.
1: I have read some analysis that the US is taking the view that by doing this deal, it hands some authority to the not quite most extreme hardliners in the Iranian regime. So it's Bagar Kalibaf, the Speaker of the Iranian Parliament, former mayor of Tehran, that's been the lead negotiator here. He, you know, we've done a whole episode on him. He has emerged as one of the key power players. Of course, no one has seen the new supreme leader, the son of the assassinated supreme leader, since he was injured in those strikes early on in the first phases of this. So Kalibaf appears to be where a lot of the, I suppose, day-to-day power rests at the moment.
0: Do you remember when that was first said to us in one of our episodes? About 6 weeks ago, I hadn't heard of him. I mean, sort of heard of him. And suddenly this man emerged. I've never forgotten that, actually.
1: And so I think on first reading, the arrangements that are agreed as of now look pretty favourable to Iran, right? There's no agreement on nuclear. There's not really any shift in Iran's position on the nuclear program. The discussion about that will unfold at
0: and
1: a later date.
0: Their ballistic program as well, very important.
1: In addition, they've made no commitment to external militias, you know, Hezbollah, all the rest of it, the Houthis. They've also agreed only to not charge tariffs on ships passing through the Strait of Hormuz for this

0: 60-day period. What happens beyond that, I don't think anyone really knows. There's going to be some kind of new protocol shared between the Omanis and the Iranians for passage through the Strait of Hormuz. In return, there's going to be a lifting of the blockade. There is discussion about sanctions relief, but that appears to be tied to the later progression of the nuclear talks. But I think what's interesting is this argument that the US administration has seen fit to agree something with the current set in charge of Iran, because going even further would only add more authority to the more hard line within the regime. Now, I don't know whether you believe that or not, but that's an argument I've seen made over the past few hours.
1: No, I think that's plausible. I think that is plausible, given that I think it's so murky. No one really knows who's running Iran. But, you know, meanwhile, it has taken our attention away from a whole lot of other things that are rumbling on. There really is this fascinating story of a sort of a trade war heading for possibly a big collision between China and the EU. And on the 29th of May, for instance, all 27 commissioners of the European Commission agreed that the current trade relationship with China is unsustainable. I think there's a running trade deficit of about €1 billion a day, would you believe, in favour of China. I mean, in the old ways, we'd say they are dumping. I think there's quite a lot of evidence that they're dumping all sorts of products onto European soil, particularly in the car area, which is, you know, absolutely existential for France and Germany especially. And it is going to come to a head. There's going to be a big EU meeting on the 18th and 19th this week of June in Brussels. And the question is, what will come of it? Because there's just this steep rise in Chinese imports and a slowing of exports to them. And I don't think it can carry on quite as it is.
0: Well, let's get to our guest. Mark Leonard has been analysing, explaining international relations for a very long time. He's the co-founder and director of the European Council on Foreign Relations. He hosts their podcast, The World in 30 Minutes. He's written books like Surviving Chaos, Geopolitics, When the Rules Fail, which feels right for this moment in time. Here he is now.
1: Mark Leonard, welcome to Global Roaming.
2: Hi, it's wonderful to be with you.
1: Look, let's go to the big news first, because it does appear that the US and Iran have signed some sort of deal. I'm hesitant to call it a peace deal. I think it's a deal. It's due to be signed on Friday. Do you suspect it'll hold up? And, you know, how would you see the sticking points, all part of this new world of constant adaptation that you describe?
2: Yeah, well, it's not a peace deal in the way that we came to understand them in the past, which are sort of comprehensive deals which try and solve any of the problems. What it is an attempt to get both Iran and the United States of America out of a tricky spot and to postpone a lot of the difficult issues. So they're sort of starting by trying to reopen the Straits of Hormuz. It's not entirely clear how that is going to work. The Iranian authorities have said that we're not going to go back to the status quo ante, and that they're going to maintain some attempts to monitor who comes and goes through the straits, because this is now a new superpower that they discovered as a result of the crisis. So they're not just going to let that go. They have demanded, as part of the conditions for that, a ceasefire in Lebanon as well. And it's not entirely clear whether or how long Tel Aviv is going to stick to that. We've seen from what's happened in Gaza that just because Israel agrees to a ceasefire doesn't necessarily mean that it will stick to it.
1: But also the point is they're pulling the strings for Hezbollah. So are they going to stick to it too?
2: Indeed, that's another dimension. And then the kind of final bit, which is the most challenging bit, is this whole crisis started because Donald Trump said that he wanted to deal with the Iranian nuclear program. And that is not going to be resolved now. So there will be a process to talk about that. And the hope is that you will end up with some sort of deal like the JCPOA, the deal which President Obama signed with the Iranians, which Trump quit when he was president the first time. But that is not something which is going to happen in the next few days. So there's a lot that can still go wrong in the weeks ahead, whether it's in Lebanon, whether it's more problems in the Straits of

0: for moves or discussions getting bogged down on the nuclear issue. And in the meantime, lots of different countries around the world have been quite terrified by the fact that this war came out of nowhere, that they weren't consulted on it, and they're all making alternative arrangements. And it's very, very striking how much uncertainty there is amongst American allies, both in the Gulf, but also, further afield.
1: So, Mark, what impact do you think the lifting of sanctions on Iran might have on European trade, which is your sort of particular fascination? I mean, is this theoretically quite a win for Europe as well as Iran?
0: Well, when the JCPOA was signed, there was a hope that you could return to a situation where Iran was being bound into having, something to lose from not having good relationships with Europe, with America, and with the developed world. There were attempts to invest in Iran. Total, the big French oil company, was about to open big facilities there and launch major investments there. There are investments by Airbus in terms of renewing the Iranian fleet, which has been suffering a lot from their aircraft fleet, which had been suffering a lot from the sanctions regimes. And as soon as Trump withdrew from the JCPOA, it became impossible for any of those things to happen. I think people are going to be extremely careful before they go back in now, because it's quite clear that the peace is very fragile, that we have a somewhat mercurial and unpredictable regime in Washington, and the politics in Tehran is also unpredictable given what the country's been through over the last few years. There's a lot of, as I said before, there's a lot of social unease and tension, which would be putting the regime under a lot of pressure were they not in a state of war. So I don't, I, you know, I suspect you're not going to see a kind of huge wall of European capital flowing into Iran and a massive increase in trade in the short term. I think the big hope from Europeans is that the Straits of Hormuz open up so that you get access to jet fuel and other types of energy products, not necessarily from Iran, but the fact that Iran is going to be able to sell its oil and gas into the world will take some pressure off the off global energy markets as well.
2: You're listening to Global Roaming from Radio National. It's Hamish here with Jerry. Our guest on this episode is Mark Leonard. He's the co-founder of the European Council on Foreign Relations. So, Mark, I would have thought in that context, Europe would be thinking, gosh, we might now have the opportunity for things to return somewhat to normal. We're going to get more oil flowing and we want to stabilise certainly the trading environment. And yet your assertion is that Europe might in fact really be angling up to China, possibly with some kind of trade war. Is that really what's brewing?
0: I think what's happened in Europe has been, over a very short period of time, the effects of China's economic decisions have coupled with the closing of American markets after Liberation Day have led to an enormous, what people are calling a China shock 2.0, which is doing an enormous amount of damage to European companies, particularly in Germany, which is Europe's industrial superpower. And we're going from a situation where China was had an economic model which was very complementary with the German economic model. They were buying lots of German machine tools and German cars, and where China was exporting industrial products, they weren't competing with German ones, towards a situation where China is literally replacing a lot of German products, is in competition with most of German industry. And this is not just in the bilateral relationship, but also in third countries where Chinese companies, which are highly subsidized and which get scale from this kind of huge protected market in China, are able to undercut European exports. And the results have been absolutely devastating to large parts of the German economy. And you're seeing companies like Volkswagen, laying off 50,000 workers, closing factories.

0: And a lot of the core industrial base, which was at the heart of Germany's post-war identity, is now being threatened. And people are worrying that, Baden-Württemberg and other kind of prosperous German states could end up looking like Detroit, when
1: Are they
0: the
1: panicking,
0: US.
1: Mark? Are they panicking or
0: They're
1: not?
0: totally panicking. Yeah. So there is a kind of panic in the political debate. And that's also being replicated in some other countries. One of the difficulties is that European countries aren't all in exactly the same place. So some countries have done well out of Chinese investment. Spain, for example, has had a number of EV plants opened up, and they are more kind of open to the idea that China's growth could help them. But there has been quite a rapid change of heart as far as it comes to as far as China's concerned. And the basic problem is that China has been doubling down on exporting cut price industrial surplus to the rest of the world rather than stimulating domestic demand. And European governments realize that if they don't act soon, they could see entire swathes of their industrial capacity wiped out by these Chinese exports. And as a result, you have some quite bold ideas being put forward. The French government, for example, has been suggesting, well, some people in the French government have been suggesting a 30% tariff on all Chinese imports.
1: Wow,
0: And
1: is
0: you know,
1: that vaguely likely?
0: I don't think the Germans are going to be up for that, but it shows the sort of direction of travel of the debate. And there is going to be, in the next couple of weeks, a very important meeting of European governments where they're going to decide what to do. They also, have. I was in China a few months ago, and part of the problem for Europeans is that they have a credibility crisis because after the Liberation Day tariffs, Europeans did a deal with the US at Turnberry, which looked like a capitulation to the Chinese, at the same time that China was pushing back very aggressively by weaponizing rare earths and magnets and other tools. So I think they might, the Chinese look at the Europeans, compare their response to their own response, and they don't understand it's actually quite different situation because Europeans depend on the US for support in Ukraine. And they have a very different sort of relationship with the US to the one that China wants to have. So I think they might be overestimating European weakness and could end up actually provoking a much harsher response than would have been the case if China had moderated its policy approach and had been less aggressive towards Europeans.
1: Well, that brings us rather nicely then to to your sort of overview diagnosis that in this world that is just fundamentally changed, you just make no bones about it, that old world that we've had for the last 80 years is gone, it's not coming back, and that the new world will be dominated by architects and artisans. And you put quite a lot into these two different descriptions. Now, what's the difference and which countries are you referring to?
0: So, yeah, as you say, my sort of starting point is that we're entering a period of what I call unorder, which is different from disorder. Disorder is a time when people agree on what the rules are and some people break the rules. Unorder is what happens when we don't have any shared frameworks. There are no agreements on the rules. There isn't a kind of stable balance of power. And as a result, you just get countries doing what they want in an unconstrained way. And
1: Is that nihilism?
0: I'm not sure it's nihilism. It's just what happens when you go from having, Henry Kissinger said that the world order depends on two things. One is a sort of balance of power. So you need to have a kind of relationship of power between different countries that's reasonably stable. And secondly, an agreement about some rules of things that you won't do as well as what you will do, which people might not love, but they will accept because the consequences of not accepting them are very bad. And you had those two conditions for most of my lifetime. During the Cold War, there was a balance between the Soviet Union and the US. After the end of the Cold War, the US was so much more powerful than anyone else that it was a kind of able to underpin a kind of global order. Whereas at the moment, that has eroded. The US is still enormously powerful, but it doesn't have either the ability nor the will to uphold a global rules-based order. China's not trying to replace it. And as a result, you've got things like what's happening in the Straits of Hormuz, where different countries are doing things without any real reference to international law. And that leads people to think about how do you survive in this kind of in this world. And I have this kind of these two models for thinking about survival. So one is as you said, the architects. And in many ways, the Americans and the Europeans after the Second World War were the kind of models of the architects. They designed a beautiful global system with the United Nations, the International Monetary Fund, the World Bank and NATO and a whole series of different institutions and rules. Another way of thinking about how you survive in these circumstances is what I call the artisans. So they're not people who start with an ideal blueprint for what the world should look like. Instead, they try and understand where the world's going anyway, and they will adapt to it. Instead of building things from scratch, they'll reuse old materials. They'll try things out. They'll improvise. If things don't work, you get rid of them. You try new things out. And the model for that is China, I think, because China came back to the global prime time in an order that it didn't create and was willing to use some of the institutions for its own end. So it got quite active in the World Trade Organization and the UN system and the IMF and other institutions, but also kind of created its own institutions like the Shanghai Cooperation Organization and the BRICS. And it tested different things out, the Belt and Road Initiative, other things. But what it hasn't been trying to do is to build a global architecture which looks like the American-led order that's trying to solve global problems on behalf of all of humanity. Instead, they've been much more opportunistic, and their main goal has been about insulating themselves from the chaos around them and building relationships which allows them to have access to the raw materials that they need, to have markets for their products, but also to shield themselves from attempts to interfere in Chinese internal affairs from the West and from other countries. And it's a much more flexible, improvisational way of thinking about order.
2: But I also wonder whether this particular lens for viewing China looks different depending on where you're sitting. Like I wonder whether from Europe, China does look more like it fits in that artisan category. But if you are in Asia or Southeast Asia, maybe China does look a bit more like an architect and is trying to design a framework and a system, certainly in this part of the world. I mean, maybe I'm not totally catching the nuances of your argument, Mark, but I wonder if it does look different.
0: I think it's definitely true that what we're seeing is a move away from one world where everything looks the same towards one where things are much more fragmented and you have kind of parallel systems, coexisting with each other. I've been going to China for a couple of decades now, and it is very clear that China might not want to replace the United States as a sort of global hegemon in terms of creating a global order, but it definitely has aspirations to be the prime player in Asia. But what I'm talking about is less about, you know, whether they're ambitious or not and whether they're pushing back on other powers, which they're definitely doing. There's no question about it. They're very unhappy with America playing the role that it has done in Asia. They're unhappy having alliance structures which are organized against them in Asia, and they're trying to kind of undermine that in all sorts of different ways. But I think the way that they're doing it is quite improvisational and a bit more flexible. And you've seen, you know, just in the couple of decades that I've been going to China, you've seen them try all sorts of different policies in Asia. Working with ASEAN in different ways, thinking about having an East Asian community, thinking about using the Belt and Road Initiative in different ways, but also kind of unilateral policies of changing facts on the ground, using very, very brutal techniques against countries that get on the wrong side of them.
1: And you think that's like artisanal, you're saying?
0: I think they're sort of trying different things out, seeing if they work, rather than trying to build an alliance structure like the US alliance structure. They have got, you know, very few actual alliances. just North Korea is the only country that they have a treaty-based alliance with. So I think they realise that

0: if the game is about alliances versus alliances, it's not a game they're going to win against America. So they therefore try and turn that into a virtue. And they say, oh, actually, we're against alliances. Alliances are like very old-fashioned. It's very much about Cold War thinking. We want to move beyond Cold War thinking and allow countries to be sovereign, and we'll help them exercise their sovereignty. And I can see how that sovereignty thing is more popular in Africa, where China hasn't been the kind of imperial power, than it is with the Philippines or with Vietnam or with countries that they're putting very, very direct pressure on, and whose sovereignty they are literally infringing upon with their territorial claims.
1: Well, Mark, honestly, that's just a little snapshot of what you've been thinking. I really appreciate your time. Thank you so much for joining us.
0: Thank you.
2: Well, that was Mark Leonard there, co-founder of the European Council on Foreign Relations. His book, Surviving Chaos, Geopolitics When the Rules Fail. And Geraldine is certainly talking about a lot of rules failing there. What stands out to you in that conversation?
1: Well, Hamish, look, I suppose I feel that his diagnosis of where constant disruption takes us is very arresting, that we better actually think about our local places, not just think in this abstract way. I found that, and look, I want to refer, and we'll put it in our show notes, it's a superb interview that he did for something called Agenda Publica with two other European analysts, where it fleshes out more than he said. And it's one of the most cogent overviews of the sort of mosaic that's coming that I've seen. So I'm very affected by it.
2: I might take a look at that. I would like to delve a little deeper into what his argument is on that particularly, because listening to him, the thing that stands out to me is that I'm not entirely sure it's blind spots. You know, day in, day out, I'm hearing people call into the radio and talk about, you know, just as one example, thinking about voting One Nation for the first time. And then when you pursue the rationale, I think people are quite aware of the possible pitfalls and the possible flow-on effects, but not necessarily, that doesn't necessarily prevent them from thinking. I think it's more of a, I don't care what the outcome is here. I am just so angry.
1: Yeah, well, you know, I just think that's a completely useless emotion. You know, you're angry. Oh, well, you're angry. You walk in, you know, you get demagogues who come in and totally change your culture. I mean, I think that's amazingly, quite honestly, I think it's folly of the first order to be thinking like that. I don't say don't quell your anger, but for goodness sake, look at what could be lost. And that's what I think he's saying.
2: Yeah, look, I, it's not my anger, but yes, I'm just reflecting on the conversations I'm listening to here in Australia, which obviously mirror so much of what's going on in other parts of the world right now. Thanks to our producers on this one, Shane Anderson, supervising producer Kylie Gray, and Jerry, more tomorrow.
1: Indeed, and we're going to post that marvellous interview with Mark Leonard and some other European analysts. It really is, I think, one of the best sort of overviews of the mosaic that we're going to live through. So that'll be on our show notes. Bye-bye, Hamish.
2: Bye-bye for now.

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1: Talo Falava, I'm Sosefu Omoli. 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
3: ABC News. Hello, I'm Simon Lauder. The Pacific is facing what's being dubbed a polycrisis, with threats ranging from climate change, transnational crime, and intensifying geopolitical competition. To address them, 300 people from regional governments, civil society groups, churches and businesses are in Suva for the Pacific Peace and Security Dialogue. It's the biggest meeting of its kind in the region. Pacific Security College's Professor Dave Peebles says the aim is to generate collective action on issues that no single country can face on its own.
4: I think the issue now is that, take these broad discussions and then converting them to action. And that's the importance of the Pacific Islands Forum, where leaders can gather to make decisions and take these issues forward.
3: Israel's Prime Minister says the struggle is not over as the US and Iran sign a ceasefire agreement. William Howard Evans reports.
5: Addressing his nation, Benjamin Netanyahu says the government has saved the state of Israel from annihilation while warning the fight continues. Earlier, US President Donald Trump said a preliminary agreement to end the war in the Gulf has already been signed by the US and Iran, and an official signing ceremony will take place on Friday in Switzerland. It marks the most significant step yet to resolve the conflict, which has killed hundreds and upended global energy markets. Much about the agreement still remains unknown, but US officials say Iran has to satisfy demands to never build a nuclear weapon.
3: Experts say data Chinese research vessels are collecting in the Pacific may be in preparation for future submarine warfare. As calls for deep sea mining grow louder, dozens of research vessels are on a quest to map the seafloor in strategically vital regions. While some of the surveying is for mineral deposits and fishing grounds, in the Pacific there's fear it might also be for military purposes. The University of Western Australia's Jen Parker says conducting research in another country's waters is a breach of international law.
6: It is uncommon to see countries conducting survey operations in another country's exclusive economic zone without requesting permission in accordance with international law, so UN Convention on the Law of the Sea. And the only country that I can think of that currently does this at scale is China.
3: A group of indigenous Taiwanese are paddling to the Philippines on a hand-built wooden canoe across the Bashi Channel. The journey revives a maritime route that's been dormant for hundreds of years and re-establishes a lost cultural connection. The 20-seat canoe, named Ovayan, or Golden Friendship, was crafted by builders from six communities on Orchid Island as part of a government-backed project. The trip will take around 24 hours, with 60 people taking turns to row, rotating in and out of support ships. The US Air Force says 8 people have been killed after a B-52 bomber plane crashed in Southern California. The aircraft took off from the Edwards Air Force Base and was on a routine test mission before the crash. A huge plume of black smoke could be seen in the air for miles, while aerial footage of the scene shows a charred, smoking landscape. B-52 is a long-range strategic bomber that can carry hundreds of conventional bombs and multiple nuclear cruise missiles. A renowned Samoan singer and songwriter is concerned about the growing use of artificial intelligence to create music and cover classic hits. After hearing one of his well-known songs, Eleni, covered using AI, Fa'ananas Jerome Gray says the lyrics have been mispronounced. Some local artists support AI, saying it speeds up the creative process and reduces the cost of recording and editing. But Fa'anana Jerome Gray says it threatens cultural authenticity.
7: The AI-generated version made so many mistakes with the Samoan language. That's what's happening. And you people overseas think it's correct, but no, the lyrics are wrong. That's why it's harmful, because it damages our Samoan language.
3: Saudi Arabia and Uruguay have played a 1-1 draw in their FIFA Men's World Cup match at Miami Stadium in the United States. Abdullah Al-Amri scored just before half-time for Saudi Arabia before Uruguay equalised late in the second half. Earlier, in a stunning result, Cape Verde held on for a goalless draw with powerhouse Spain, and Egypt and Belgium played a 1-1 draw. Saturday night Super Rugby Pacific Grand Final between the Hurricanes and the Chiefs has officially sold out. The 34,000-capacity Wellington Regional Stadium is hosting the decider between the two New Zealand teams. ABC News.
8: G'day, welcome to The World Today. I'm Andy Park, coming to you from Gadigal Land in Sydney. This Tuesday, a US-Iran peace deal welcomed, but the details and cost remain far from clear. And could family dinners, once again, feature a feral pest?
9: Over 320 of our native species on the brink of extinction are directly impacted when rabbit numbers get high. The unfortunate reality with rabbits is you need to remove about 87 out of every 100 rabbits just to see the population decline.
8: First, though, it's an anxious wait for millions of borrowers ahead of today's Reserve Bank interest rates decision. Business correspondent David Taylor joins me now. David, is it fair to say that we can expect an on-hold decision from the RBA today?
10: Look, Andy, I think it is fair to say that you've got the markets, the money markets, that is, or the financial markets, saying that there is every chance that the Reserve Bank will keep rates on hold today. And it's precisely for the reason that we have had 3 consecutive rate hikes since the start of the year, and the economy is cooling, and the Reserve Bank is walking a very fine line between trying to tame inflation but also not wanting the economy to fall off the rails. And in order for the economy to continue on a path of least resistance, the rates where they are sitting right now show that there is some tightening, some monetary policy tightening in the economy. There is financial restriction, and maybe it's just enough to mean that we don't need another rate hike and that the Reserve Bank can sit pat today.
8: I sometimes feel sorry for the Reserve Bank board because they have to look at so many factors: Iran, Ukraine, the US, the UK, elections, the EU. What sorts of changes have happened in the economic environment globally since the bank last hiked rates in May?
10: That's quite the shopping list, Andy. You've got me exhausted just listening to it. Look, and you're dead right. There is an enormous amount to consider. Governor Michelle Bullock has made it crystal clear that her primary focus is to get inflation down to the midpoint of the target range. So the target range is 2-3% inflation on average over time. She wants 2.5%, right smack bang in the middle of the target. That's the priority. She said that over and over again. Overriding that, I guess, is this idea that in order to get inflation to the target band, the economy needs to be able to breathe, needs to be able to grow without any kind of inflationary pressure. Now, the key issue has been productivity, and it's too low. So whenever the economy does try to grow, you get this sort of false start, and that lack of productivity means that workers can't get higher wages without inflation pushing higher. That's been the backdrop for many, many months. But over the weekend, we got some idea that a ceasefire may hold in Iran, and that the war that has been plaguing markets and the Reserve Bank for many, many weeks now, if not months, might be able this time to be put in the background. Now, that war was producing inflation, and it was also meaning that there was this emphasis that interest rates might be going up rather than being on hold, given that backdrop I was just talking about. Given the backdrop that the economy was struggling, it was a really hard position for the Reserve Bank to be in. Do we hike rates knowing that this Iran war is pushing inflation higher, or do we just stay on hold? The balance on that was always tipping towards higher rates. So that's changed. That's the big change. And given the inflation outlook might cool as a result of the possible end to the war, the Reserve Bank, I think, will be comfortable to stay on hold. The other thing I'll just mention quickly, Andy, is, of course, the fact that if we can't see the economy improving, notwithstanding the productivity problem I just mentioned, if we can't see the economy improving over the next 6 months, and indeed if it worsens, there is an ever so slight chance that the next move in interest rates will be down.
8: Business correspondent David Taylor there. Well, the memorandum of understanding agreed between the United States and Iran for a ceasefire in the Middle East has triggered a surge of optimism that the war and the global disruption it's caused could soon be at an end. But tempering that hope are concerns that the details of the agreement remain unclear, and questions linger about what the deal could cost. Nick Grimm reports.
11: On roads jammed with traffic, displaced Lebanese are returning to the country's south, hopeful this time they'll be able to stay. This man says it's an indescribable feeling returning home, even if we're returning to rubble. That doesn't matter. Gratitude too voiced by relieved world leaders at the G7 summit getting underway in France, where Donald Trump was welcomed by his French counterpart ahead of talks expected to be

0: electronically signed by the two parties ahead of its expected official endorsement in Geneva on Friday, the US president promising a quick resumption in the flow of oil from the region.
1: Because the strait opens completely, it's open now, but it opens completely. We have all the mines knocked out for the most part. We have a lot of lanes right now already.
0: But key questions remain on the detail. French President Emmanuel Macron offering his own take on what's required from the agreement.
2: I think yesterday was signed a very important agreement, a peace deal with Iran. And it's a very important one because first it will fix the nuclear issue. And it's a very important matter for peace for the whole world. And it will reopen Hormuz. It will provide peace in Lebanon.
0: It's a reminder of the challenges that still face negotiators, not least Tehran's insistence on an end to fighting in Lebanon, where Israel's military occupies territory as part of its operations targeting Iranian-backed Hezbollah fighters in the region. However, the response from Israel to the deal has been something less than enthusiastic. Prime Minister Benjamin Netanyahu insisting Israeli forces will remain in southern Lebanon and retain the right to respond to Hezbollah attacks.
3: I tell you, citizens of Israel, the struggle is not over. We'll have to continue standing guard, continue being strong and determined to defend ourselves as necessary.
4: Israel is not happy at all with this agreement.
0: David Satterfield is the former US ambassador to Lebanon and served as special envoy for Middle East humanitarian issues under President Joe Biden. He points out the agreement fails to address Israel's key demands.
4: And they have reason not to be happy with it. There's no addressal of the ballistic missile program, Iran's funding and military support to its terrorist proxy militias, the Houthis in Yemen, Hezbollah in Lebanon, Hamas in Gaza. And it really doesn't comprehensively address the nuclear issue in the kind of definitive terms that Israel had hoped. And it does do something that is very much not in either the U.S. interest or Israel's interest, which is sooner or later, should the strait indeed be reopened, Iran is going to get paid for this. They're going to get paid in terms of frozen assets or a relief from sanctions. And you can put whatever label you want on this, but it's money transferred to Iran. That is a bad thing indeed. And I would be concerned that there is the possibility of Lebanon being the source of an upset over the days ahead.
0: Certainly a peaceful resolution is likely to come at some cost, with reports suggesting a $400 billion investment fund will be provided to Iran to rebuild itself if the country accepts terms for a permanent end to the conflict. J.D. Vance is the U.S. vice president.
5: We're willing to give significant sanctions relief if the Iranians make the kind of long-term commitments that are necessary to be a normal country.
0: Meanwhile, key differences appear to remain too over the reopening of the Strait of Hormuz, with the United States insisting free passage will be provided to global shipping, while Iran suggests it intends to impose tolls on foreign vessels passing through the critical waterway.
6: Nick Grimm there. A surprising spike in the number of middle-aged Australians dying from drug overdoses has prompted calls for urgent action. New figures show people aged between 50 and 59 recorded the highest number of unintentional overdose deaths for the first time in more than 20 years, and men are most at risk, as Stephanie Smale reports.
7: It's been Australia's deadliest year on record for drug overdoses, with one person dying every 3.5 hours. John Ryan is the CEO of the independent research body, the Pennington Institute, that's put the latest data together. He describes it as a complex problem, with both medicinal and recreational drugs to blame.
8: I think that idea that it's just sort of all illegal drugs and it's all, you know, intentional, it's absolutely not true. Out of the 2,500 people that have passed from overdose in the most recent year, 2,000 of them were unintentional. So these are deaths that are absolutely preventable.
7: An early preview of the Pennington Institute's annual overdose report due later this year reveals deaths related to cocaine, stimulants such as methamphetamine and opioids like heroin all increased in 2024. Men are most at risk, making up 72% of deaths. And for the first time since records began more than two decades ago, the most unintentional overdoses happen to people aged between 50 and 59.
9: that era of men, being one myself, is very much the, you know, you broke your leg, just walk it off sort of attitude of you've got to fix it yourself.
7: Simon von Selder

0: He's the CEO of the men's health organisation Healthy Male. He explains middle-aged Australian men are facing unique challenges.
1: Divorce rates are such that it's late 40s and early 50s is when that tends to hit. Then we've got financial pressures. You're getting towards that retirement age, but you may be looking at what you actually have and what you may be able to do, and that can cause you great stress and hardship.
0: Simon von Salden points out loneliness is also a problem, explaining many men don't have a regular GP to turn to for help.
1: So they don't have someone to go and talk to that's a neutral body. They don't have a Switzerland in their life that they can just go and talk to about what concerns they have. So they'll turn to other things. They may not have that mate that they can go and talk to because loneliness is such a factor. And after the age of 40, we know it's harder for guys to make new friends.
0: What are some of the ways to address these issues?
1: I think we've got to find out the root cause. We don't know if these things are happening because of lack of care. We don't know if they're actually wanting to get out of that cycle, but there's no facilities and services that they can actually reach out to and grab. Unfortunately, it is an area that is very under-resourced and does need a lot more work and a lot more service put to it.
0: Pennington Institute CEO John Ryan agrees more research is needed, as well as a federal funding boost.
2: We've got lots of evidence on how to improve community safety, but we're not putting our money where our mouth is.
0: Other experts agree it's time to boost prevention and treatment. Associate Professor Anna Olsen is from the Australian National University's School of Medicine and Psychology.
3: In terms of drug treatment, we're really behind the game there. We do offer drug treatment, but around 50% of people who are accessing drug treatment today cannot get a spot.
0: Associate Professor Olsen says governments have an important role to play.
3: We do know that overdose continues to be a problem in Australia. For quite a long time, advocates have been using the statement, more people die of drug overdose than they do on the roads in Australia, and that continues to be the case. So it is a wake-up call for the government, I hope, to direct more money towards harm reduction and treatment.
4: That's ANU Associate Professor Anna Olsen, ending that report by Stephanie Smale. I'm Andy Park. 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Subscribe to the podcast for all of our stories. Just search for The World Today. It was a moment many who fear the onset of the artificial intelligence revolution were waiting for. AI firm Anthropic was forced to withdraw its latest, most powerful model yet over concerns it was too good at hacking and that safety guardrails could be disabled. The suspension came after the US government took the unprecedented step of prohibiting the use of the models by any non-US national. But in the race for AI supremacy, it's not just about creating the smartest code. It's also about jostling for favour with the Trump White House, which is all shaping the AI tools you'll be using tomorrow. Francesco Bailo is the Deputy Director of the Centre for AI Trust and Governance at the University of Sydney and joins me. Francesco, what exactly is Mythos and Fable, and what have their releases revealed about the state of play in AI development?
5: So these models are the most powerful model developed so far by Anthropic and probably also the most models developed ever by any AI companies. And Mythos is specifically very effective in finding bugs in software and is also what made it potentially very dangerous. And this is why Anthropic decided not to release it immediately publicly, but to instead release it as a sort of preview to a selected number of big tech and cybersecurity companies so that they could fix the bugs into the system and software that everybody uses before the model was accessible to everybody and to the public.
4: This all comes after a period of sort of loggerheads between Anthropic and the Trump administration. What have they been at odds about recently?
5: So the dispute is quite long in terms of it goes back in time. So the most significant event was probably the fact that a few months back, Anthropic, which is widely used by the U.S. military, and they have a contract, of course, to provide the technology to the U.S. military. But then at one point, Anthropic decided to set some rules. So, for example, it decided to ask the government not to use their models for mass surveillance

0: and autonomous weapon systems. So that means, again, they were not comfortable in the model to be used, for example, for targeting and autonomous decision when it came to define whether, again, kill somebody, for example, or not. So they were, of course, used by the military to plan their activities, but Anthropic was quite explicit in saying, we don't want the model to have the last saying when it comes especially to targeting somebody.
1: So despite this history of bad blood, were the US government's concerns valid about these latest releases of Mythos and Fable?
0: So overall, the concerns are valid. This is a very powerful technologies and very unpredictable technologies. So overall, I would say it's important that the government is concerned. What is a bit more problematic is that, of course, the Trump administration has been changing very often how concerned they are. So they started with a very hands-off approach on AI, saying to the Silicon Valley, basically, you do whatever you want. We will not regulate in any way this technology. And then, of course, a few weeks ago, they decided instead that possibly they would have reviewed this model before releasing them. And then, of course, the decision came last weekend that was unprecedented in that sense, where the Trump administration decided to block the model from being released in the first place. So the concerns overall are valid. I would say we need to have this conversation. The specificity of the story between the Trump administration and Anthropic, and also what researchers have been discussing around this specific jailbreak at the Trump administration thought would have been made the model particularly dangerous, points to the fact that probably in this case was not really a valid security concern, but was mostly a decision made within the specific feud between Anthropic and the White House.
1: I mean, how does all this have a bearing on the future of AI safety? Is it proof that there is some contestation around how quickly these tools are being developed? Or is this the moment, right before the moment, if you like, that we learn that AI has gotten away from us?
0: What is really telling us is that we need to build a governance system where everybody trusts each other. Okay, so trust is really, really important here. So we have huge information asymmetries. So the tech companies, of course, they have much more information about what their models can do. And so the government and the public requires to have a degree of trust towards these companies. I don't think we can escape a situation where these companies are accountable and also trusted by the public and by the government. So this is the worst possible situation because, of course, the Trump administration doesn't trust Anthropic for whatever reasons, and Anthropic doesn't trust the Trump administration to do the right thing. And in this situation, of course, it's very difficult to understand how the public might trust big tech or might trust the entire process of bringing this technology safely to the public.
1: Francesco Bailo is the Deputy Director of the Center for AI, Trust and Governance at the University of Sydney. Thank you so much for your time.
0: Thank you so much.
1: South Australia's algal bloom caused a range of illnesses, some more mysterious than others. With the bloom and symptoms now subsiding, there's residual tension between authorities and oceangoers over what they say they felt and what international research says are common health side effects of algal bloom exposure. Sophie Landau explains.
2: At the height of the algal bloom, asthmatic Jackson Baker was coughing so much it hurt. He has a genetic condition, neurofibromatosis, and an intellectual disability.
3: I just wanted to go swimming every day, but now since the algae happened, I just don't feel comfortable swimming in there.
2: The 18-year-old lives in Victor Harbour. Levels of Karenia species causing discoloured foam in the ocean and flu-like symptoms are low there now, but his anxiety at the beach remains.
3: Very hard. I actually love doing boogie boarding. Haven't done it since.
2: He and his mum, Kirsty Whitehead, got headaches from the algae, a symptom not listed in public health messaging.
4: I don't think it honestly reflected some of the real realities of what people were feeling and experiencing.
2: But the pair weren't alone in feeling effects beyond the advice from SA Health. Volunteer experts in public health and marine science created the algal bloom shed. Flinders University epidemiologist Jacqueline Stevens says their anonymous summer survey had 235 submissions. They're sharing these findings with the state government to assist with decision making.
5: We've been able to look at what's happening in the community at a community level and look at data that isn't captured in other healthcare settings.
2: Scratchy cough, sore throat and headache were most common. A very small number of people, not significant enough to be included, experienced vomiting and diarrhoea. Asked why SA Health advice doesn't mention these, SA Health said its advice is evidence-based, drawing on international research, and that due to the non-specific nature of the symptoms, there could be any number of causes.
4: What about over there? They saw two whales out here today.
2: Back at the beach, Jackson Baker's trying with his family and support workers to feel more comfortable, hoping to once again find his happy place by the sea.
1: Sophie Landau there. The South Sydney NRL team got its very name from the Depression-era rabbit vendors who would cry out "Rabbit-O" in the streets of Sydney. But what was once a blue-collar dish has now very much become a white tablecloth delicacy. And when times are tough, as they are now for Australian families, some are calling for a return of rabbit consumption, a pest in much of the land. Rural reporter Eliza Burledge has the story.
6: When you think of luxury foods, lobster and oysters tend to come to mind, not rabbit. Once sold door-to-door as affordable fare for working-class people, these days rabbit meat is more common in the fine dining scene. When South Australian chef Peter Kent plates up his rabbit ragout, he thinks about how the ingredient has evolved.
7: I've probably had rabbit on and off for the last couple of years. I run it and then take it off for a bit. When we put it on the menu, the demand for or the call for it is really overwhelming. Coming into winter, my favourite time for cooking, anything slow cooked and, at a local wine, it's fantastic.
6: For many families, dishes such as rabbit stew were once a staple. But after the release of biocontrol methods, such as the myxtosis virus in the 1950s, rabbit fleas, and later the Khaleesi virus in the 1990s, rabbit numbers dwindled and the price of the meat increased. Over the last two decades, Australia's rabbit farms have decreased from more than 550 to fewer than a dozen, mostly due to operational costs and disease control. Peter Kent says getting his hands on the meat can be a challenge.
7: Every now and then I do find it hard to source them, probably around $15 a kilo. So it's not as cheap as kangaroo, for instance.
6: Tanya Barr is a chef whose business Straight to the Source connects restaurants with producers. She says the high cost and skills needed to catch and prepare it has led to a decline in wider use.
8: I've seen them for $90 for sure. You know, that's kind of cost prohibitive for a lot of families when they can buy a chicken for $20, you know, because of knowledge with disease and what have you, you know, like you need to know what you're doing.
6: Tanya Barr believes a resurgence in mobile abattoirs could make rabbit meat more easily available.
8: This will hopefully mean we will find more game, you know, at a better price point for everyone, including restaurateurs, food manufacturers and home cooks alike.
6: In the agricultural sector, rabbits are still considered pests, and experts say wild populations are at their highest rate since the 1990s. Jack Goff is a chief executive of the Invasive Species Council and says rabbits can have a profound impact on the environment.
9: Over 320 of our native species on the brink of extinction are directly impacted when rabbit numbers get high.
6: While he supports rabbit meat becoming a popular, sustainable food source, he says new biocontrol methods are what's key to reducing the population.
9: In the 1940s, Australians were consuming about 40 million rabbits a year and making no impact on the population. It wasn't until we got those biocontrols, the myxomatosis in the 50s, rabbit fleas, and then the Khaleesi virus in the 90s, that we started to see declines in rabbit populations. The unfortunate reality with rabbits is you need to remove about 87 out of every 100 rabbits just to see the population decline next year.
6: Back in the kitchen, Peter Kent hopes by seeing rabbit on the menu, more people will be encouraged to try and use the meat themselves.
7: One of the reasons I do put it on the menu is, you know, trying to, I guess, get other people interested in eating a lot more of it. And if everyone gets a taste for the rabbit and then can cook their own, that'd be fantastic.
1: Enough wine, butter and garlic, you can eat anything. South Australian chef Peter Kent, ending that report by Eliza Burledge and Kimberly Price. And that's all from the World Today team this Tuesday. Thanks for your company. I hope you can join me at the same time tomorrow. I'm Andy Park. Have a great day.

0: Hello, and welcome to Stories from the Pacific on ABC Radio Australia. I'm Wendy Mockey. From the rugby fields of Cairns, far north Queensland, to representing his country by captaining the Kumuls, Rod Griffin has carved out a career defined by resilience, leadership, and a deep commitment to giving back. A proud Papua New Guinean who made his mark in the game, Rod has played for clubs like the West Tigers, Canterbury Bankstown Bulldogs, and Ipswich Jets. But his legacy extends beyond the field. Today, he's shaping the next generation of young athletes. From professional footy to mentoring aspiring players, Rod's journey is one of passion, perseverance, and purpose. Rod, welcome to Stories from the Pacific.
1: Thanks for having me, Wendy.
0: Now, Rod, you moved to Australia from PNG at a very young age. Whereabouts were you born in Papua New Guinea?
1: I was born in Wabak, up in the Angan province. So that was a while ago, and I moved over to Australia when I was 5 years old. That's the top of my head. And then, yeah, flew down to Cairns and then been up in the Tablelands. Grew up there in Atherton Tablelands, and then left school in 2004.
0: Amazing. And just to step it back,
1: yeah.
0: Now, you mentioned you moved from PNG to Australia at the age of five.
1: Yeah.
0: What do you remember about that transition from PNG to Australia?
1: So, well, what I vaguely remember is just being where we're not really fortunate in regards to what we take here for granted in our living. So, say, my mum, my biological mother, she probably would have had to sell betel nuts in the market, working in the market, just, you know, scraping up money and then to send my brothers and my sisters through school. And then the reason being that I moved over here to Australia, well, fortunate enough, was I was given at birth to my auntie. And it's sort of customary that, you know, if you're struggling with the kids and that, and then you hand over. So I was adopted by my auntie, who actually met my father, who I got the name Griffin from. He worked up in the mines up at Polgra. And then when they got married and moved down to Australia, they took me down with them. So, yeah, I was very fortunate to be given that opportunity. I don't think I'd be here if I didn't. So that was a while back.
0: Yeah. Now, how did rugby league become a part of your life?
1: I moved down here. I went to school up in Tolga Primary School. And some of the boys there, they played footy. And my older brother is actually Robert Teller. He played for the Kumuls, so the PNG Kumuls back in the days. He was the 5'8". And then obviously when you watch him and when he comes, some of the memories from when I was young was him coming back from the camps, the World Cup camps and tournaments. He'd bring back his bag and then all my siblings and us would go through the gear and take everything. Obviously, because I was the youngest, I never got anything.
0: You missed out. And,
1: yeah, not the fact of missing out. They just wouldn't let me have anything. It's too small. Like to see them try now.
0: Yeah. That playing field is very even right now.
1: Yeah. But I guess just watching him coming back and then, you know, having the memories of him playing, representing his country and how proud he was. And then obviously when I got the opportunity to start playing at a young age down here, at the age of 9, I then took it with both hands and said, okay, yep, I would love to play rugby league. So my father, so he said, all right, my old club is the Atherton Roosters, and then he used to play for them. So he took me down there, and then I signed on at the age of 9. Played, that's where I started, and I never looked back. From 9 years old, I played for Atherton Roosters all the way up to under 18s. And then I debuted for local A grade, and then I moved down to Sydney to play with the West Tigers. I signed up for the West Tigers. Yeah.
0: Now, 9 is quite young to be recruited to play rugby league. I was wondering if there was like a particular moment in a game or at a particular age where you were like, oh, yeah, I could do this. I love this so much and I want to do this professionally. Was there a particular moment? And are you able to share that, please? Yeah.
1: Well, when it started getting serious was around 13, 14, when I started making rep teams. And then when I get to age 15 or 14, 15, I got tapped from an agent asking me if I'd want him to represent me to look for clubs, because there's a few clubs knocking. And I said, oh, yeah, didn't really think much of it. Like, just my dad's probably the same too. You know, he's being from Atherton Tablelands, you don't really – all you do is play footy, go home, go to school, and then, you know, it's on repeat. So when stuff like that starts happening, it's like, oh, okay, yeah. So I guess at age of 14 or 15, you're like, oh, you could actually make a living out of this, because that's when you start getting recruited. Because even though it's still in Australia, it wasn't a reality, because you live, well, you know yourself, when you're growing up in the Tablelands, it's very small.
0: Mm-hmm.
1: So and we didn't have the pathways that the kids do now, especially with your rugby league excellence programs at school. And we, especially up by far north here, there was no schools available. So the only way we could go through was making Peninsula. And that's when you made the rep teams, and that's how you get recognized. And then, you know, 10 heads, I guess. So when I started making those, that's when you start realizing, okay, you could really make a, you know, goal of this or a living when you, especially when you, you know, start getting tapped from Cowboys Academy programs asking you to be part of their program. And they're like, okay. That's when you, yeah, start realizing that there's a pathway there for you.
0: Yeah. Now, your journey through rugby league wasn't a straight line. You moved around a lot, playing for different clubs. Can you take us through those early years, the highs and the lows of chasing that professional dream?
1: Yeah, pretty much. It was the lows. There wasn't really much of it. Like, I was just having fun playing football. You know what I mean? At the time when you're younger, and then when you get to the NRL, you're in there, you know, in a full-time system, you're routined into what they do in your lifting component, your fitness, what you eat, you know, your recovery. It just, yeah, it was everything that I thought it would be. And then some,
0: mm-hmm.
1: because just the professionalism now, like, especially later towards my career, like the earlier period, it was pretty full on. But yeah, no, it was everything that I thought it would be. But probably some of the lows would have been like when you're so close to making NRL debuts, and then you get an injury.
0: Yeah,
1: or
0: right.
1: You get overlooked. It's in a business. It's hard to explain, but it's like the legalities around it with the paperwork.
0: Mm-hmm, mm-hmm.
1: So back before it was the top 30, it was the top 25. And then I was sitting on the fringes of the top 25. But now it's easier to crack into first grade, because you can, I don't know what it is, go on a development contract, and you can be, I don't know the rules around it now, but it seems more easier to make your debut. Where back then, unless you're in the top 25, you could not just be picked on a week-by-week basis. It had to be around Origin, and there was a clause that saying that you could come in at certain times. So, yeah, a lot more paperwork. But, yeah, that's probably the most disappointing thing. It's a few times I was so close. I was 18th man, I think, 5 times in a row. And then on the week that I was meant to make my debut, I broke my arm.
0: Oh, my gosh.
1: So,
0: yeah, right.
1: Yeah. And then that took me out for the rest of the year. So
0: yeah, wow.
1: Yeah. And so you always have your ups and downs. So, yeah.
0: But can you tell us about the highs?
1: Well, the highs are footy, especially when I went towards my later years. At coming home to my wife and kids, so Brooke and Lockie, that were the pretty highs. Like, you know, getting to do something like that with them is you're in a full-time system playing football, but at the same time, you have so much time on your hands where you can go and spend time with your kids and be with them, and them being there and experiencing it with me.
0: Mm-hmm,
1: so
0: mm-hmm.
1: I think that were the highs. And yeah.
0: Speaking of the NRL system, what was it like breaking into the NRL as a young Papua New Guinean player?
1: Oh, it was, to be honest with you, at the time, I didn't even think about that. It was more about me making it into the NRL, you know what I mean?
0: Yeah.
1: Trying to move from club to club. So when I first finished school at 2004, I didn't go straight into West Tigers. I went down to Wynn and Manly, down in the Queensland Cup, from moving from Atherton and Tablelands down to Brisbane. And then playing in that comp, I got asked to do the preseason with the Broncos the following year. But then at the same time, I got asked to go and move down to West Tigers on a full-time basis, which at the time my manager thought was the best approach for me. So I moved down there to West Tigers afterwards. But yeah, it was just pretty hard, because you've got to think about it. Unless you're in a system already, it's trying to tap into it. There's probably 50 other plus other kids that are in front of you in the same position trying to do the same thing. So.
0: Mm.

0: Yeah.
1: Now, you've played for some big clubs, you know, like West Tigers, Ipswich Jets, the Black Hawks. What stands out to you as a career-defining moment?
0: Career-defining moment would probably be winning that at 1 year, one Queensland Cup championship with the Ipswich Jets in 2015. And then at the same time, I got re-signed with West Tigers to move back down to Sydney. And then I also had my firstborn child, Lockie.
1: Wow.
0: And then also got named captain for the PNG Kumuls.
1: Oof.
0: All in 1 year, so it was a massive, and that was a time that, I was at a good place, I guess.
1: Yeah, that's incredible.
0: Yeah.
1: Looking back, how did that moment shape you?
0: Looking back now, I think it probably made me and my wife very close. Just in the fact that we've had a newborn child, and then we had to pick up everything and then move, relocate from one city to another. So it was a lot, but thanks to my wife, Brooke, she just handled it so easy. She just made it look so easy. Like, I literally had to move down to Sydney and start pre-season with West Tigers while she was still at home back in Brisbane, getting everything, organizing everything to come down all by herself. And I think, that probably takes a lot. That the penny dropped, that it just made us a bit more tighter, that we were parents, and you know what I mean? It just, that was a very defining moment for me when I became a father for the first time.
1: Yeah, I love that. It's definitely takes a, you know, working as a team on and off the field, you know. So your wife being a part of your career and your success as well is wonderful to hear as well. And I think that's really important. Now, just to pivot, you've dedicated the last several years to working with young people through your previous work with the Clontarf Foundation and now at Trinity Bay High School in Cairns, far north Queensland. I'm wondering what inspired you to step into this mentorship role?
0: So when I was part of the PNG Kumuls all through the camps, just opportunities that I guess kids in PNG didn't have in regards to clear pathways into NRL or into different type of education, just opportunities outside of PNG. And then working at Clontarf for 7 years in Townsville when I transitioned from NRL into the Queensland Cup with Black Hawks. And then that's where I got my first gig with Clontarf Foundation through Kerwin High. So Kerwin High is a rugby league excellence program. It's pretty big in Australia, one of the biggest ones. And being part of that and seeing what they did through the school and with Clontarf also, I was like, God, this would be something. Imagine if something like this was in PNG, a school where dedicates its works with rugby league plus education as a pathway for kids into NRL or system or higher learning in some whatever they want to do.
1: Rod, you mentioned that rugby league is a part of the curriculum at Trinity Bay High School. Is that the Rugby League Excellence Program specifically? Is that what that is?
0: So it's a rugby league excellence program at TBA, but it's a timetable into the regular schooling, you know what I mean? So if that makes sense. So the idea is if we have that here, and then we get kids from PNG coming down to here to participate in that program, not only will they get their footy IQ, but they'll also get a higher level of education. So a rule here with the school is they have to have an above C standard, so they're passing all their subjects before they get picked to play. So if you're not passing your subjects or behavioural issues at school, you don't get picked to play. So you don't make the excellence program, if
1: Right,
0: that
1: so you have
0: makes
1: to
0: sense.
1: have, yeah, that makes sense. So you have to be able to achieve sort of good marks academically to be able to maintain or be accepted into that program. So you've got that there going for you as well. Is that correct?
0: So it's a
1: Yeah.
0: student first and then an athlete.
1: And
0: It's
1: can you speak specifically into how that is a game changer?
0: a big game changer, especially up in PNG, because it's I'm not sure about the level of education up there. The standard is probably a little bit lower than the Australian standard. So if you get a kid through a program where you bring them down here, they go to a school like this, they get their footy IQ. So that's out of the 5 days a week, they're getting about 3 to 4

0: sessions of rugby league on a weekly basis, and then going through that, and also at the same time they're getting their education, you know what I mean, hitting that QCE level. So when they do finish school, say there's a kid that comes down here, goes to year 10, that's a senior learning, that's when it starts, doing all those things, going to grade 11, same thing, grade 12, same thing. And if he finishes, if he doesn't go into he or she, so they get girls and boys provided, if they don't go into either an NRL team or go to higher level of football, they still graduate with a pathway into university, mm-hmm. or go to TAFE or get quals to do, you know, to start their own business. But the door is right there. With Trinity Bay, our line manager, see, for the international program, so there's an international program in Trinity Bay that supports that. So as soon as they come here, their record is 100% success rate for PNG kids that have been through the program.
1: Yeah, incredible.
0: So it's massive. Yeah, and she's been here for 15 years.
1: Yeah, amazing. This program is creating really amazing pathways, right?
0: Yes.
1: For these young athletes. And you've already seen successes with PNG students getting exposure to the Cowboys development pathways. I guess I'm wondering, what's the long-term vision for this program?
0: Long-term vision would be to have the fluctuation of kids coming on an annual basis, whether it's coming from PNG into Australian system, whether they're starting at grade 10 or even earlier. And then they're going through that same process where, if it's football, they're here on a football scholarship just to set themselves up. They're getting their footy IQ plus education. So when they're finishing, you know what I mean? They can go either in university TAFE or they can go into rugby league if they're good enough. But the long-term goal is, if we get some kind of funding or support that can allow that to happen where the kids are coming in, because it's, you can't, nothing can run without money. So through the international program, where the international program's already been at Trinity Bay for 15 years and the rugby league has just come into it within the last 3 years. So, and hand in hand, they work well together, where you get international kids coming into the school while playing, participating in the sports center, and getting the education at the same time.
1: Mm-hmm, mm-hmm.
0: So if we get a constant flow of this, where you get, say, let's say in year 10, you get 5 girls or 5 boys coming on a scholarship basis for 3 years, where they go 10, 11, and 12. By the time they graduate, they either go back, give back to PNG, or, you know what I mean, give back to PNG as a sports physio or a CEO or a doctor. It doesn't have to be rugby league. The picture is they're getting a good education. Rugby league is only second to that.
1: Yeah, you know amazing. What I
0: mean? Yeah. If they're good enough to go into the NRL, their fallback is they can get an education. They have a pathway, clear pathway, what do you call it, access or marks already that they can get into, their QCE points. They already have that 21 points and above to get into university.
1: Yeah, and using rugby league as a jump off to other things that, you know, to be able to be successful. Yeah.
0: Yeah. If they're not, all everyone's going to go through the rugby league out of those kids that come down. Mm-hmm. But imagine if you had 20 of those kids come down and say 2 of them make it into the NRL, and then 28 of them are educated adults that can go back to PNG and give back. That's bloody massive.
1: That's massive. Now, I'm wondering, sorry, because you mentioned that programs need a funding, right, to be able to continue to run and help young people achieve these successes and be able to really, you know, live up to their true potentials in whatever field they choose. I'm wondering, how can people support this program or these initiatives?
0: It's the way for them to support is obviously get back in touch with us just to see how we can have that link with them. But it's the funding for the fees to come down. So for a kid to come down, it's roughly around $30,000. And that includes the boarding, the food, all of that covered just for one year. And then that's through EQ, so Education of Queensland. They pay that and then they come through and then they stay with us for that. And then we cover everything in regards to education and then homestay style, who they stay with. Everything is set. They just have to pay the fee. But that requires for them to sponsor the school. So if they get in touch with us and then say, oh, I'm excited.

0: about the program and say, I want to help a kid come down here, we've already got out of those kids that been identified, say, if they want to go through the football program, there are three of them that are waiting now just for the right funding to come in so they can go to school here and then go straight into that system with their Cowboys or whoever, mm-hmm. but they'll be part of the school. Yeah, I hope that makes sense.
1: No, that makes sense. A big challenge for young PNG players is the lack of structured pathways into professional rugby league. How does this program help bridge the gap?
0: Well, if they're starting at that young age, so if it's 15 and under, so when you're 15, you're in grade 10. So if you come earlier or if you start at grade 10, you're doing footy IQ stuff on a daily basis. And what I mean by footy IQ is you've got what? Today I've got like two lessons that I have to go to. Mm-hmm, well, I'm not now because I'm in the interview, but that I'll be going to where we're teaching them structure stuff. We're teaching them defense, how to tackle, how to pass, you know what I mean? How to draw and pass, how to play eyes up footy, how to watch out for seeing out of body language or playing consistent for 18 minutes rather than playing for 20 minutes of a game. But you're teaching that from a young age and you're teaching them routine. We're teaching them how to get up at a certain time, being there early, going to the gym, learning how to lift properly with a person right there teaching you how to do it, a teacher, a qualified, fully qualified teacher, what food to eat, how to self-manage your injuries and recovery after games. So all of these things we're teaching them at a young age. So by the time they get to 18 or 19 and 20, they're ready because you're doing mm-hmm. all the basics, all your foundation stuff at that young age already.
1: Yeah, right.
0: So,
1: mm-hmm.
0: So by that time they're ready, like say if they get picked up by an NRL team or they go into the Cowboys system, they're hitting the ground running and not starting at your basics on how to eat, how to lift, you know what I mean, how to run, how to play structured footy, how to all the little things that they take for granted, where in PNG they don't really have that. You know what I mean? Like it's not there. Where they're getting picked up at 20, 21 and then trying to teach them all these things. Or what they should be concentrating at that age is going into a team and then learning their plays or learning their structures or their culture within the team rather than trying to learn the basics on how to catch properly, how to release or how to play eyes up footy. All the little things, how to eat, how to lift, all those things that we can teach them at that young age, mm-hmm. they're trying to learn that when they're 20, 21, 22, 23, at that age when they should be just going, hitting the ground, running, knowing how to lift and worry about getting selected rather than worrying about how to lift in the gym properly.
1: Mm-hmm, mm-hmm. With the NRL expanding and a PNG team now potentially joining the competition, do you see a future where more PNG players will have a clearer route to the professional level through programs like this?
0: At the moment, I believe they're putting things in place up there in PNG. But, yeah, they clearly need to have things like this up there for it to move forward. Like, you've got to have a foundation when you're starting club. Not only in the NRL, but in, say, if you want to get the Hunters or your Digicel Cup teams up there, they need to have bases where they have structured junior programs in place to feed into each one of those clubs. And then those clubs and that can feed into your Hunters. And then your Hunters or your other Queensland Cup, say, or New South Wales Cup teams can fit into then the national NRL team that's about to go up there. So you've got to have a junior foundation. So you've got to have constant players rotating through. So to answer your question, I guess it would provide them that opportunity if they're starting to do it. So, mm-hmm. yeah.
1: Mm-hmm. Now, Rod, if you had one message for young players, especially those from PNG who dream of making it into rugby league, what would it be?
0: That it can be a reality and it's not a dream. So it's not far-fetched, especially with the new team coming in. You stay focused and, yeah, don't give up. It's not that far-fetched.
1: Oh, I love that. Yeah. Now, final question. This is something I'd love to ask all my guests. If there's one thing about your culture that isn't widely known or celebrated, but you believe the world should understand, what would that be?

0: widely known, not widely known or celebrated.
1: Yeah, well,
0: Yeah.
1: that isn't widely known or celebrated.
0: Yeah.
1: But you believe people should know or at least understand. What would it be?
0: It's hard to say. I haven't been up home in ages too, so.
1: No, I was going to say, but you've got your, the, like stuff that you can draw from as, you're being Papua New Guinean, living in far north Queensland, like around Australia, like that you've experienced in your own life that would be useful to share, maybe.
0: Yeah. Useful this area, my culture. Hard to say. Like, there's so many things up in PNG or in general that probably it's just that belonging within it's a, like a family or a structural environment. Like you're here, I'm here on a, and then you tend to forget about it. But when you go back up home, they bring you down to ground straight away, especially your siblings. And then they know, like, no, you're this part of this family, like the claim. It's so strong. They just, and not many people, I don't know if many people know, but when you, the sense of belonging to a family or a tribe, it's so strong. They will break down. Like, I know for a fact every time I go there, I get a lesson on who or where I'm from, that this is connected to this. Every time I meet someone, they'll, without even pulling out a book or any detail, they know it off the top of their head on how I'm linked to that individual from the top to the bottom. You know what I mean? The storytelling, I guess, that is on the spot, and it just happens just like that. And you're like, oh, okay. They're so good at that. You know what I mean?
1: Yeah,
0: Then
1: off the
0: you'd
1: cuff
0: probably,
1: too.
0: off the cuff, you would understand. Like, I'll go home and I'm like, meet someone new. And then my big brother will be like, you know who that is? And I'm like, yeah, I think so. He goes, well, this is how you connected to him. His mom and our bubu were sisters. And then that's their second born from this. And I'm like, oh, okay, that makes sense. But someone new. And then my big brother will be like, you know who that is? And I'm like, yeah, I think so. He goes, well, this is how you connected to him. His mom and our bubu were sisters. And then that's their second born from this. And I'm like, oh, okay, that makes sense. But yeah, just the cultural awareness and where we're from, who we are as a family, and how we align to where we belong through storytelling or at that moment, it's just amazing. It amazes me every single time that all my siblings know this. And I think that for a fact that I didn't get to grow up with that, it's, I guess I'm jealous in a way every time I go back, because they break down everything barriers for you to explain to you that this is how this person is in part of your life, and this is how this person is linked through you. And yeah, it's, I guess that's the most amazing thing. And that will break it down to the people that, like our grandparents that have passed away, and this is how they connected. I'm like, far out. So storytelling.
1: Yeah,
0: Yeah.
1: beautiful. That was so beautiful. Thank you, Rod.
0: That makes sense.
1: That made so much sense on so many levels. And I
0: Yeah.
1: think a lot of our listeners will understand that very deeply. So thank you. Rodney, thank you for sharing your incredible journey with us. You are a testament to where passion, perseverance, and purpose can lead. Your legacy on the field and off it reminds us all that true greatness is measured by the heart you put into every step. We're grateful for everything you've done for our communities and excited to see the chapters yet to be written. Thank you, True.
0: Thank you. Thanks for having me, Wendy.
1: You've been listening to Stories from the Pacific, presented by me, Wendy Mockey, and produced by Jaden Mailata. 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
2: Talofa lava, I'm Sosefu Omoli. 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Sister Sounds will bring you amazing local talent mixed with the sounds and vibe our islander audiences love by artists from across the seas as well. 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

0: ABC News with Sara Amir. US President Donald Trump says Iran has agreed to never have a nuclear weapon. William Howard Evans reports.
1: Mr. Trump made the announcement on Truth Social, adding the story about the US paying Iran $425 million to help the country rebuild is fake news. It follows the president speaking to reporters on the sidelines of the G7 summit in France, where he said a preliminary agreement to end the war with Iran has been reached.
2: I'm very happy to say the deal's all signed.
1: Senior US officials have begun divulging some details about the contents of the agreement. The Strait of Hormuz is expected to reopen on Friday, while technical talks on Iran's nuclear program will also begin this week.
0: Meanwhile, researchers say global supply chains and logistic networks around the world are being redrawn as uncertainty remains over the Strait of Hormuz. Campbell University's Salvatore Macogliano says there are around 700 to 800 deep draft vessels inside the Persian Gulf waiting to leave.
3: So it's going to be a very tentative week this week. I think there's going to be a lot of focus on whether or not the U.S. continues to prosecute the blockade and whether Iran strikes at vessels trying to go through the strait without their permission.
0: Solomon Islands Prime Minister Matthew Wale has raised the idea of a Pacific-wide security treaty with Australian Prime Minister Anthony Albanese during a visit to Canberra. The ABC has been told Mr. Wale has made it clear he believes China should not play a major role in Pacific security and that there should be a Pacific-led security architecture. He's been careful not to criticise Beijing, saying it is a valued economic partner for Solomon Islands, and insists he wants to maintain a policy of friends to all and enemies to none. Authorities say they're notifying family and relatives of the 8 people killed when a US Air Force B-52 bomber crashed shortly after takeoff from Southern California. Aerial footage shows virtually nothing left of the aircraft that went down during a routine test mission at Edwards Air Force Base, which is north of Los Angeles. Colonel James Hayes says they're devastated by the tragedy.
4: Right now, our thoughts and prayers are with the families of those that lost their loved ones. We're sending teams out to notify the next of kin right now as we speak, and those next of kin notifications will take place over the coming hours and remainder of the day.
0: The United Nations says regardless of reports the Chinese military have trained Russian personnel to fight in Ukraine, the war needs less outside involvement, not more. EU Foreign Policy Chief Kaja Kallas says the European Union has verified reports that the Chinese military has been training Russian military personnel to fight in Ukraine. When asked about the report, UN spokesperson Stefan Dujarric says they want to see an end to the conflict and noted that US President Donald Trump had spoken to leaders over the weekend.
5: We have no way to confirm it one way or another. I think the last thing the war in Ukraine needs is more soldiers, more outside interference. We need to see it go the other way.
0: A renowned Samoan singer and songwriter is concerned about the growing use of artificial intelligence to create music and cover classic hits. After hearing one of his well-known songs, Eleni, covered using AI, Fa'anana Jerome Gray says the lyrics were mispronounced. Some local artists support the use of AI, saying it speeds up the creative process and reduces the cost of recording and editing. But Fa'anana Jerome Gray says it's not authentic music.
6: Wake up, baby.
7: All of a sudden, I see, oh my goodness, my song Eleni has been used to generate an AI version. That's what's happening. And you people overseas think it's correct, but no, the lyrics are wrong. That's why it's harmful, because it damages our Samoan language.
0: To sport now, and Saturday night's Super Rugby Pacific Grand Final between the Hurricanes and Chiefs has officially sold out. The Hurricanes secured their grand final spot with finals wins over the Queensland Reds and the Blues, while the Chiefs got there thanks to victories over the ACT Brumbies and Crusaders. And Iran and New Zealand have played out a 2-2 draw in their FIFA World Cup clash in Los Angeles. It was the 4th consecutive draw of the day's play, with Cabo Verde held to a goalless draw with Spain in Atlanta. It's the first time since 1958 that 4 World Cup matches on the same day have ended in a draw. ABC News.
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9: Yes, for another afternoon right across the Pacific, you are listening to Sister Sounds. My name is Sosef Womoli. It's a pleasure to have you here with us as we spend another chunk of the day uplifting, amplifying and celebrating female talent who are out here pushing their culture forward but also producing some excellent music for us as well. Today's show is coming to you from the lands of the Wurundjeri Woiwurrung people of the Kulin Nation here in Melbourne. As always, before we start each show, we extend our respects to elders past and present and also give a big shout out to any of our First Nations family who might be joining us today via the ABC Pacific website, the ABC Listen app, or on digital radio. Another stack show coming up for you today. We've got new music from some of our top singers on Sister Sounds right on the way, including Mariani Masani from Papua New Guinea, Gali Thuli and Liz Vamarasi from Fiji, and Sinu is back with her second single. Now, PNG superstar Mariani Masani, she started singing at 7 years old and quickly became a household name after captivating performances on the Vocal Fusion competition. We love her up here on the show, and we're so stoked to see that, you know, with over three decades in the music industry behind her, she's still coming through with very, very strong fresh releases this year. So to kick the show off today, here on Sister Sounds, this is Mariani's brand new single, Migo, right across the Pacific.

Mediani Masani singing with authority on one of our top releases from 2025. Here on Sister Sounds, you were listening to Melanesian Queen. Such a beautiful track celebrating her PNG and Fijian heritage. That followed on from the track we kicked off the show with today. It's Mediani's brand new single, Migo. Definitely go support her if you like what you've been hearing. Can't wait to hear what she's got coming through next. Now, last year, we introduced you to Fijian dance choreographer turned singer Sinu with her debut single, Future Me. She's just released her follow-up single on Mangrove Records. This one on Sister Sounds is called Redder.

Beautiful work by Sinu, Future Me, there and Sister Sounds right across the Pacific. We hope you're having a beautiful day and you're loving what you're hearing so far. Now, from Fiji, we're heading to Detroit in the US. One of my favorite R&B artists who has just come out with brand new music is a girl called Ebony Riley. Now, she first came through back in 2023. She dropped a really cool self-titled record, but she's just been continuing to level up. Her music is like cinematic, it's atmospheric, but her voice is just like butter as well. So I wanted to bring one of her new cuts in for you on Sister Sounds. Fill out your playlist with this one. This is Ebony Riley with Bloom.

Anastasia, Rosetta, and T-Rex, better known as ART, from Aotearoa there for you with the track like Slow Down. That was just one release and one massive achievement that they've had this year. It's wild how much these girls have grown together, even in the last 12 months. And I can't wait to see how the momentum continues to build for them. Had them on The Record, which is my other music show, not too long ago. If you want to go find that episode, just check out On The Record's program page on the ABC Pacific website. Here in Sister Sounds, you're hanging out with Sosefo Omoli this afternoon. Let's get into some more ART. This one just dropped last week, so it's a fresh release for you. Let's get some more R&B into our afternoon with I Wish It Would.

Singer Kaliti with Maravu, produced by Jay Taulaka for the Thiwa label. Jay is also behind the new Kali Tui track. You know that we love some Jay Taulaka up here on ABC Radio Australia. This track with Kali dropped over the weekend. It's a new VT1's release that we wanted to get on the radio for you today. This one is Kali Tui with Tandra.

Bulawinaka Fiji. Yes, that was Toto by Kali Tui, taken from the VT1's album Ngāni Vatu, which also featured Sister Sound's favourite, Liz Vamarasi. So combined with Liz and VT1's producer Tropic Thunder, we've got some hectic new music, this time in the Rotuman language, and more of a traditional Fijian style. So we wanted to send this one to you guys today. Hopefully it gives you the good vibes for your afternoon. This one on Sister Sounds is Siaki.

two brand new tracks by Liz Vamarasi here on Sister Sounds. You were just listening to Lewa, a collaboration with popular PNG vocal duo Junior Vingi, out now on VT Bob Music. You were Sauce on Sister Sounds today, and look, we've got time for just a couple more on the program for this week. We're going to head to Aotearoa now to hear rapper Jess B's latest drop. Let's serve this one up here on Sister Sounds. This is Not Today.

Yes, Under It by Aotearoa's Queen of R&B Soul, Lady Six, taken from her fifth studio record, Leva, which was released last year on Question Music out in Aotearoa. Well, that brings us to the end of Sister Sounds for another week. As always, if you've missed any of today's show or you want to go and find out more about what we do up here, please head to the ABC Pacific website and just type in Sister Sounds. You'll have everything you need there. And as always, we're looking for recommendations. So if there are any female artists across the islands who you think we should be listening to or getting across, send us an email at sistersounds, that's sistasounds at abc.net.au. Thank you so much for keeping it locked to ABC Radio Australia. As always, until we see each other next week, Tofa Soifua, this is Sister Sounds.

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0: ABC News with Sara Amir. US President Donald Trump says Iran has agreed to never have a nuclear weapon. William Howard Evans reports.
1: Mr. Trump made the announcement on Truth Social, adding the story about the US paying Iran $425 million to help the country rebuild is fake news. It follows the president speaking to reporters on the sidelines of the G7 summit in France, where he said a preliminary agreement to end the war with Iran has been reached.
2: I'm very happy to say the deal's all signed.
1: Senior US officials have begun divulging some details about the contents of the agreement. The Strait of Hormuz is expected to reopen on Friday, while technical talks on Iran's nuclear program will also begin this week.
0: Meanwhile, researchers say global supply chains and logistic networks around the world are being redrawn as uncertainty remains over

0: the Strait of Hormuz. Campbell University's Salvatore Macogliano says there are around 700 to 800 deep draft vessels inside the Persian Gulf waiting to leave.
1: So it's going to be a very tentative week this week. I think there's going to be a lot of focus on whether or not the U.S. continues to prosecute the blockade and whether Iran strikes at vessels trying to go through the strait without their permission.
0: Solomon Islands Prime Minister Matthew Wale has raised the idea of a Pacific-wide security treaty with Australian Prime Minister Anthony Albanese during a visit to Canberra. The ABC has been told Mr. Wale has made it clear he believes China should not play a major role in Pacific security and that there should be a Pacific-led security architecture. He's been careful not to criticise Beijing, saying it is a valued economic partner for Solomon Islands, and insists he wants to maintain a policy of friends to all and enemies to none. Authorities say they're notifying family and relatives of the 8 people killed when a US Air Force B-52 bomber crashed shortly after takeoff from Southern California. Aerial footage shows virtually nothing left of the aircraft that went down during a routine test mission at Edwards Air Force Base, which is north of Los Angeles. Colonel James Hayes says they're devastated by the tragedy.
2: Right now, our thoughts and prayers are with the families of those that lost their loved ones. We're sending teams out to notify the next of kin right now as we speak, and those next of kin notifications will take place over the coming hours and remainder of the day.
0: The United Nations says regardless of reports the Chinese military have trained Russian personnel to fight in Ukraine, the war needs less outside involvement, not more. EU Foreign Policy Chief Kaja Kallas says the European Union has verified reports that the Chinese military has been training Russian military personnel to fight in Ukraine. When asked about the report, UN spokesperson Stefan Dujarric says they want to see an end to the conflict and noted that US President Donald Trump had spoken to leaders over the weekend.
3: We have no way to confirm it one way or another. I think the last thing the war in Ukraine needs is more soldiers, more outside interference. We need to see it go the other way.
0: A renowned Samoan singer and songwriter is concerned about the growing use of artificial intelligence to create music and cover classic hits. After hearing one of his well-known songs, Eleni, covered using AI, Fa'anana Jerome Gray says the lyrics were mispronounced. Some local artists support the use of AI, saying it speeds up the creative process and reduces the cost of recording and editing. But Fa'anana Jerome Gray says it's not authentic music.
4: Wake up, baby.
5: All of a sudden, I see, oh my goodness, my song Eleni has been used to generate an AI version. That's what's happening. And you people overseas think it's correct, but no, the lyrics are wrong. That's why it's harmful, because it damages our Samoan language.
0: To sport now, and Saturday night's Super Rugby Pacific Grand Final between the Hurricanes and Chiefs has officially sold out. The Hurricanes secured their grand final spot with finals wins over the Queensland Reds and the Blues, while the Chiefs got there thanks to victories over the ACT Brumbies and Crusaders. And Iran and New Zealand have played out a 2-2 draw in their FIFA World Cup clash in Los Angeles. It was the fourth consecutive draw of the day's play, with Cabo Verde held to a goalless draw with Spain in Atlanta. It's the first time since 1958 that four World Cup matches on the same day have ended in a draw. ABC News.
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8: Samoa is seriously underserved when it comes to mental health care, with just one psychiatrist for more than 225,000 people. Experts say when someone is visibly unwell, we're still quick to label them crazy or explain symptoms like hearing voices or paranoia through spirits or possession. We talk a lot about mental health, but what does mental illness look like? And what happens when someone is really sick in a system with so few specialists? Joining us from the United States is Molianga Sasila Dr. Fafetai Fatliava, a clinical psychologist working in forensic settings who is building networks between Samoan professionals in the US and communities in Samoa to help.

0: bridge the shortage and give families clearer support.
1: There are currently 6 psychologists. I'm one psychologist trained in the U.S. Currently. We have, I think I'm number 4 in that list, and then we have one more graduating this year. So we've been following our mental health team across the U.S. Because we're very intentional in formalizing and providing services to the community. I currently work at the California State Prison. It's an inpatient setting, so it's the highest mental health level of care in the prison setting in California. And so we take in referrals from all 36 plus prisons that are currently in the state. And it's an inpatient setting, so it's kind of like equivalent to a hospital if you were out in the community. And our goal is just to stabilize the patient and then, discharge them back to their sending prison. And that, our time frame is usually 3 months to 6 months. So it's really a crisis program, right? So we try to stabilize crises.
0: Your PhD was uniquely looking at this topic.
1: Yeah, so I did my dissertation on, the title was Identifying Colonial Mentality Among Samoans in America. So I focused just on Samoans in the California area, and really just looking at some of the drivers behind the way we think and behind the way we perceive things, but also some of the some of the findings for the research was interesting, because what I took was, I took a framework from the Filipino community. There's tons of research on the Filipino community about this concept called colonial mentality. And so essentially it's like internalized oppression. We perceive ourselves less than the white person, we always, so what the general mental health, the general colonial mentality research shows is that people who were colonized tend to denigrate their culture, denigrate their identity, and perceive white identity as superior, right? That's essentially every colonial mentality in a nutshell. What was interesting in the findings when I replicated the study for Samoans is that, yes, there were some pieces that were aligned to the literature. Like, there's comments that Samoans will make, oh, that's why the white man made this, implying that there's better ways to do it than the Samoan way. But overall, the finding was that Samoans were very proud of their culture. So this is the opposite of what the Filipino research was finding, right? They were finding that some of their participants, Filipino participants, would not identify as such. Some participants were using skin bleaching, right, to have lighter skin, dress more American, right, avoid cultural foods. But that wasn't so much the findings that we found with the Samoans. They were wanting to wear their cultural attire out in public. They had flags hanging from their cars. So very proud. It was a very proud group. So that was the interesting finding there. And so I coined a term in this research called colonial resilience. And this just spoke to that unique experience there, where a lot of other countries were colonized happened to go through a very similar pattern that's covered under colonial mentality. But for Samoans, they were the opposite in many of the usual presentations of a colonized nation, right? So that's the research in a nutshell.
0: You've spoken a little bit about your upbringing in the church. As the son of a minister in a Samoan

0: church. And so part of your take on psychology was that I think early on you mentioned that you'd like to cut across these different life areas, including ministry and churches, as well as prisons. What are some of your aims by working with prisoners?
1: I just felt that prisoners, inmates, they don't have much of a choice. I feel like

0: inmates, they go away. First few years, everyone's there. Hey, checking in. How you doing? Putting money on their books, you know. And then as the years go by, you know, contacts start to fall off. So I was very intentional in my training, coming through grad school when I was doing my doctoral program, that all my practicum placements were within locked institutions or within a forensic setting. But that's also, you know, my upbringing being a minister's son. I've seen my parents help people throughout their entire lives, or my entire life, right? I was born in my parents' final year at Malua, and then we went to Savaii. They looked after a church for 6 years over there in Savaii. Then we moved to Jamaica. They had a church in, you know, they had six churches in Jamaica, 5 years in Jamaica. So, you know, on Sundays I heard the same sermon six times, because you start at one church, after that go to the next church, you know. So six churches, that's a lot of churches for you know, a couple to look after. And then we moved to went back to Samoa. Then we moved to New Zealand. I did high school out there, and then moved here to the States in 2006. So throughout that entire time, I always saw the ministry in my parents' lives, right? Always finding ways to help people, just giving, and then also, you know, comforting and all that stuff. But then I realized I don't want to be a minister, right? You know, there's always the joke, you know, like, oh, you're gonna be like your dad, you know, go to Malua. And then I'm good on that, you know. But then I found psychology and realized, hey, this is a form of ministry, right? This is a way that we can really help people change their perspective on things, and you know, provide comfort in times of distress. But I saw the word to be really meaningful, and so it was like a perfect blend of everything that I valued in my life, that all came together. So yeah, so I'm very interested in psychology, obviously. The inmate population, I think they are one of the most vulnerable populations that don't really get services. So I would rather be in there where services are very much needed. And that's why I've been kind of drawn to that population, just because of the need. And then also having lived in many disadvantaged communities in the different countries that I lived in throughout my life, I think that gave me a little bit more insight in terms of the work that I would be able to do with the inmate population, right? Like, I don't think I can relate much to a affluent neighborhood that's you know, weekly issues that they're depressed because they didn't get their allowance, you know, like. That stuff, I don't have that life experience to be able to, you know, facilitate treatment within that space. But you know, yeah, but it's there, but I'm not too passionate about it.
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2: On the program, you're hearing from Dr. Mulianga Sisila, Dr. Fafetai Fa'aleava, who is a clinical psychologist based in the United States. The experts in the space are quite few and far between, and a lot of the burden of caring for people who have mental illness falls on to mental health nurses, as you've said. What is your kind of understanding on how psychology and psychiatry is in Samoa today? Do you think it's keeping up with the pace of really people's mental health needs?
0: I don't think so. I think there is still a lot of work to be done, you know. And of course, it's a country that really is still working. It's still developing, right? There's still a lot of resources that can be improved in many domains within the country, and mental health is one of them, right? Mental health, we can look at medical care. Like, those things are clearly in need of more resources. And so the same goes

0: for mental health. It's when I was there in January, December, and then before that, I was there speaking at a conference for it was a law conference over there. And so it was apparent that there's a big gap in providers. There's not many providers, as you mentioned. There are a few nonprofit organizations that are doing a lot of psychoeducation, right? Just providing, you know, education on depression, education on anxiety, substance use treatment, but there's not really in-depth, you know, treatment that's happening there. I think when I wrote that last article about mental health treatments in Samoa, there was some information I found, you know, when they're treat when there's no mental health beds in the hospital, and oftentimes when patients are experiencing, you know, like a psychotic break, they would temporarily be housed, you know, sometimes in a jail cell, right? Until they have stabilized and then they go back home. So a lot of the treatment falls on the families, and the monitoring falls on the families to kind of oversee that whole thing. But overall, I think there's definitely a lot of room to develop it further and to grow. And hopefully there's a way where we can attract professionals to go back and you know, offer the services. But you know, that is something we're hoping to be able to do with some of the clinicians we have here in the States.
1: Yeah, that's an interesting space, and we'll have to watch that space as well as you try to build that network and bridge the US to Samoa. When a tragedy happens, and it's a very public tragedy, there can be a lot of fear and speculation and stigma. So, what do you think the community really needs to understand about mental illness in these moments?
0: Well, I think oftentimes we it's highly stigmatized. And I think part of what drives that is we, you know, a lot of times we perceive mental health illness through the spiritual lens, right? And spirituality absolutely is a great thing. But it's hard to give someone, provide someone mental health treatment when it's all just written off as a, oh, that's a iku, right? Or that's a demonic attack, right? So we need to just pray for that. Absolutely, prayer, but in addition to that, have services, right? So yeah, that's definitely part of what drives the stigma. And I think what people should understand is that mental health is this spectrum, right? It's not just a, I think media also portrays mental health in such a severe manner, you know, where as soon as you hear mental health, people say, oh, no, yeah, that's crazy. That guy's a crazy guy, or that lady's a crazy lady. But that's not necessarily the scope of mental health, right? The scope of mental health really is anything that impacts your day-to-day functioning. So it could be something very small, you know, and or something as big as, you know, like our the schizophrenia, you know, all the psychosis diagnosis, mood diagnosis. Those can be a little bit more severe, requiring medication to stabilize. But it's not necessarily just that, right? You think of someone that you know just broke up with their partner. You know, you think of high school students, they just broke up, right? Usually when that happens, you know, if they're lacking the coping skills to really understand what's happening, oftentimes turn to party, turn alcohol, substances, you know, depression. We see suicide, you know, on the rise. So a lot of those things, it may seem insignificant. And I think as a culture, we're trained to just harden up, you know, just like, oh, come on, man, that's nothing. But with mental health, you know, it's not necessarily the incident that triggers the emotion, it's how we perceive the incident, right? You and I could witness the exact same thing and have completely different impacts on it, right? For for something that we could see together, I'll be like, oh man, that's nothing. But then maybe to you that carries a whole different meaning, from something in your life that no one else knows, and that could impact you very significantly. So I think when we look at mental health, the community should be mindful and aware that it's not just this one mold of a like crazy person. It's a wide spectrum. And suicide and substance use, that all falls under the category of mental health. So when we look at what our weekends look like, if you see someone that's consuming beers regularly, there might be something behind that. But sometimes we just brush it off, right? But it's just to make the community aware that mental health is much bigger than the little thing that we make it out to be.
1: Well said. It's good to remember that it can be one or two kind of issues or things go wrong in your life before you experience a mental health problem or mental illness. So, working in prison systems, you see people at their most extreme points of distress. What has that taught you about the role of psychiatry, psychology? And I'm also interested, do you think that the prison system really understands mental health patients? Is there work to be done in that sense?
0: Man, that's a whole nother episode right there. But
1: We'll break that in. We'll do that next week.
0: yes. But mental health in the prison, I'll give you a little background just to kind of understand where it is. In California, mental health services in the prison were birthed out of a lawsuit. So if there was no lawsuit, there would be no mental health services. A class action among the inmates, because they were just locked in their cells and left there for days at a time, right? So this lawsuit was filed in the 90s. 95, in 95, the court said the prison is engaging in cruel and unusual punishment. And therefore, we mandate that there be mental health services. And they specified every single provider that needs to work in every single program and develop other programs. So to answer the second question, I think there's still, when it comes to the prison understanding mental health services, I think that typically falls on the individual providers. Because there are some providers in the prison that are great. They go out of their way. They just, they provide services like they would be providing in their own private practice. And then there are other providers that, the prison culture is very strong. If you are not strong in your own values, you can get swept up by that culture, right? The culture is very much a, us against them mentality, right? And so when you're working with like other disciplines that have that mentality, and you are the discipline that's supposed to be there providing some sort of rehabilitation, you have to navigate those two spaces, well, because custody, these are the people that will protect you and bring you your patients. But also, there's a certain culture around that, right? So it's always tough. It's tough, but I think it falls on the individual. Now, in terms of the things that I've learned from prison, I think it always reminds me to be compassionate. It always reminds me, that you never know what someone's going through. That guy that's just looks like nothing's going on. He's walking around the yard. You never know. That might be the next guy to, hang himself in a cell or, find some drugs and OD on the yard. Right? So it's always a humbling experience to be reminded that these are still humans, right? They're not, I feel like the label

0: inmate can kind of distract you from realizing that these are humans. You know, yes, they come with crimes, they come with some horrendous things that they may have done in their past, but at the end of the day, they are still humans, right? So that's, I feel like that's really what, you know, this work has taught me and constantly reminds me. And then I always think like, okay, yeah, if I had a relative in prison and, you know, how would I want their provider to be treating them? And so there's a lot, and I think a lot of it is also rooted in just my Samoan culture, my values as a Samoan. So I feel like I wear that first. I wear being Samoan first, then, you know, psychologist, then whatever. But I feel like for many, it's like, oh, I'm a psychologist with no other things. You know, I'm just this blank slate. I don't operate with that philosophy. You know, I operate from the perspective that I bring everything of me to someone. And that influences the way I deliver treatment, influences the dynamic of the sessions and so forth.
1: Thank you so much, Ty. I've just realized because our other work account was busy, I had to schedule this on my personal Zoom and we've only got a minute left. I had a few more questions to ask about kind of your advice to people who, you know, with limited infrastructure, what they can really do to support themselves and their families. But I don't want you to be cut off, so I feel really bad if you go, if you
0: Yeah, no, I'll give you a quick answer for that then. For people to you know, be kind to people. You don't know what they're going through, right? And then it's also a way to normalize mental health, right? The way you treat someone is gonna impact others that are in the area, right? But yeah, I guess that's it. Be kind, yeah.
1: A very big thank you to Molianga Sisila, Dr. Fafetai Fatliava, who is a clinical psychologist working in prisons in the United States. This has been Pacific Pulse with me, Melissa Macon. If this has raised any concerns for you, please tell a loved one or reach out to a professional, maybe your GP or doctor, for more support. This has been Pacific Pulse with me, Melissa Macon. This episode was produced on Yagara and Turrbal country.
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5: Hello, I'm Kuntamayo Crofts, the host of Pacific Sundays. Today, I'm introducing you to a special program about my home, Bougainville. Bougainville is preparing itself for nationhood next year. But as my home country moves towards independence, unresolved conflicts and memories of a bloody past are coming back to the surface. The Pacific on ABC Australia with PNG correspondent Marian Farr travelled to Bougainville to talk with locals about independence, what it means to them, and some of the challenges ahead.
6: Welcome to a place on the precipice of becoming the world's newest nation. Bougainville, an archipelago in Papua New Guinea's far east, is pushing to break away.
7: In our hearts, we all are crying out for independence.
6: But for people here, the path to nationhood has never been simple.
8: We have fought for it. We have shed blood.
6: Bougainville is a land of contrasts, where the scars of a

0: brutal war of secession sit alongside the glow of a hard-won peace. And where vast natural wealth hasn't always benefited the people who live here. Now, as the push for independence gathers pace, the Pacific investigates whether Bougainville can harness its strengths, leave a troubled past behind, and secure an independent future.
1: I'm the ABC's Papua New Guinea correspondent, Marianne Farr, and we've come here to Bougainville to hear from the people themselves about the tolls and the triumphs on the long road to independence.
0: The sun's up in Bougainville's capital, Buka. Water taxis are delivering customers. And market vendors are looking for a sale. These scenes might feel familiar to much of Papua New Guinea, but there are signs this place stands apart. On the banks of the Buka Passage, Bougainville's rugby sevens team are training hard. Captain Solomon Somoso explains Bougainvillians have always felt ethnically different from PNG.
2: In other provinces, you won't see other people who have the same skin colour as us. We are the only black people here in Papua New Guinea. If you go to another province and you see someone with black skin colour, you should already know he is from Bougainville.
0: Located about 1,000 kilometres east of Port Moresby, Bougainville has a population of more than 350,000. It's culturally and geographically closer to neighbouring Solomon Islands. In fact, the government says the working title for the new nation is Republic of North Solomons. It's clear people here see themselves as distinct. A feeling that culminated in a 2019 referendum where 97% of Bougainvillians voted for independence. But years on, Papua New Guinea has yet to ratify the result. Some politicians fear it could encourage other provinces to break away. With negotiations ongoing and no clear path to statehood, Bougainville's leaders are warning they could unilaterally declare independence as early as 2027.
3: Please, PNG, give us the independence we have been crying for many years.
0: While nearly everyone wants the process to move forward, some, like water taxi driver Elijah Nerom, want the government to focus more on issues other than independence.
2: In Bougainville, I have seen that there aren't a lot of job opportunities for young people. We struggle to find jobs that we can get money from, so that's why we became boat owners.
4: He's gone out? Oh, okay.
0: Despite my efforts, as well as our producer Tekla's,
5: that was another unsuccessful attempt to contact.
0: Neither Bougainville's President Ishmael Torama nor any senior government officials were available to speak to us. Re-elected with a stronger mandate last year, President Torama is known for his hardline stance on independence.
6: You misbehave long leadership, bro. You, nobody's gonna trust you.
0: He's a former commander of the Bougainville Revolutionary Army, or BRA, which fought a separatist guerrilla war against PNG. Tensions began in the late 1980s over the massive Panguna gold and copper mine.
7: Bougainville has reached the point of no return.
0: The conflict grew into a broader war over land, resources and identity. a 7-year blockade.

0: essential supplies, and up to 15,000 people died. A peace agreement signed with Papua New Guinea in 2001 paved the way for the independence referendum. We're off to meet veterans who fought in the Civil War. Travelling south, we pass mountains and cross rivers along bumpy, unsealed roads.
1: Hello, Dennis.
2: Yeah, good.
1: Lovely to meet you. I'm Marion from ABC.
0: Dennis Kwiai was in his 20s when he joined the BRA and took up arms in the conflict. Today, he's leading other veterans as part of a government project to clear land and rebuild the Kuvuria prison.
3: The wreckage of the Kuvuria jail.
0: The facility was burned in 1990 when separatists mounted a dramatic attempt to free rebels locked up inside.
1: Are any of the guys that are involved in clearing this land, were they also involved in burning down the facility?
2: Good question, but... I think most of them. And to be honest, I was part of this. So that's why I sort of have this full commitment to make sure that we rebuild this institution. Those days are gone. I think now we need to reconstruct. It really had not been our intention to go into conflict. But the manner in which Papua New Guinea responded, when Kuvuria was banned, they went and started arresting everyone around here, burning down houses, raping the girls.
0: This effort is part of President Tarama's plan to build a viable nation. Bougainville currently has limited prison facilities, but progress is slow, and so is the healing.
2: We still continue to live with the trauma because we have killed. We had been involved in a lot of activities that were inhuman. And, we have done it. And we will die with it.
0: Like many veterans, Dennis wants to see Bougainville free within his lifetime.
2: We have fought for it. We have died. We have shed blood. We just want to do it in a peaceful way. Peace by peaceful means.
0: These men are among the lucky ones to have survived. But life after the war hasn't been easy. Meet veteran Nelson Robbie.
4: As a veteran too, we fought during the crisis, but when we returned to the village, we weren't recognised. We don't have ways of making money.
0: Daniel Busula is the chairman of the Kuvuria Redevelopment Business Venture.
5: All of veterans, you know, been going to school.
4: Veterans can't get formal jobs because most veterans are illiterate. Most veterans have not gone to school.
0: Economic sustainability is perhaps the biggest challenge for an independent Bougainville. We ventured further south to a place that could bankroll the prospective nation. Some estimates put the value of copper and gold remaining in the Panguna mine as high as 90 billion Australian dollars. But how those resources should be leveraged has long been a source of tension. We're meeting one of the mine's landowners, Camillus Kabui. President Tarama made it clear he wants Panguna up and running as quickly as possible. But Camillus says the reality is it's unlikely before the 2027 independence deadline.
6: The mining, it takes about an average of 3 to 5 years to actually start the production.
0: Decades after the war, Panguna remains officially closed. Now a new start could be on the horizon. Camillus points out where Lloyds Metals is setting up. An Indian company controversially selected by the government to reboot operations without a tender process. Despite the president recently coming in person to consult with landowners, many maintain it's too little, too late.
6: There's no consultation with the landowners yet, proper consultation.
0: Take them out of Panguna. As we edge closer to the mine, Camilla spots another landowner.
6: Lifts up here.
0: Beverly Itamari is among a group that has ordered Lloyds Metals to stop work at Panguna, arguing the company's trespassing on Indigenous land.
7: If you want to put things right in Panguna, you have to organise and set things right in the villages.
1: What are your concerns if things aren't handled properly?
7: There's a great risk. There's still a fear because, you see, this had been a violence-filled place before, and that attitude within the blood of the people, it's not yet cleansed.
0: As we drive, the landscape is littered with reminders of Rio Tinto's hurried withdrawal as the crisis escalated, abandoning infrastructure and leaving environmental damage that was never properly addressed. At its peak, Panguna was one of the largest mines of its kind in the world. But studies show of the billions of dollars generated over the life of the mine, landowners received less than 2%. Here's Camillus Kabui again.
6: Not many, you know, the locals were employed by the mine. Like, for example, for a block of land, my mother was getting about 8 kina.
1: 8 kina per year, that's that's less than $4 Australian.
6: That's right.
0: As we arrive, we can see streaks of vivid blue, copper exposed to the elements. And in the mine's gigantic pit, a hive of activity. Alluvial miners are excavating rich seams of gold to sell on the open market. Even children move about amongst the tip trucks.
6: Listen, many of the kids, they don't go to school. They stay at home mining. Sometimes the classroom's empty. The kids are doing gold.
1: Is that sad?
6: Of course.
0: It's tough work for these miners, but it's also lucrative. Many here are uneasy about what could happen if a new operator takes charge. Lindsay Atona is an alluvial miner.
4: We are worried. When this happens, we will not mine like how we are mining now. Will they meet our interests? Who will make the decisions on Panguna Mine? Who will be in control?
0: Lindsay Atona says tensions could bubble over again.
4: It has happened a lot of times before. Companies are asked to come into Bougainville. Some weeks later, an excavator will be stolen. A dozer will be stolen.
0: Bougainville's government didn't answer our questions regarding the mine, but has previously said it acknowledges differing views and has resumed negotiations to restart operations. There are also worries about the environmental impact of reopening. In the river valleys downstream from the mine, water polluted with waste copper turns a deceptively inviting turquoise, starkly visible here where two rivers meet. We met with local Barnabas, who showed us his fingernails, which have turned blue from the water.
8: Water blood drink, you know that, all fish, you know that.
4: There's no fresh water for drinking. There is no fish and other food from the river. Our water has been poisoned. Today, life is hard.
8: Life is hard. The place I was long all this water.
4: We do wash from this river, but it has been poisoned. Some have fallen sick. Locals get sores on their skin that often get very big and do not completely heal.
0: He wants former operator at Rio Tinto to fix the damage it left behind, something it's only partly committed to do.
4: Rio Tinto has destroyed our surroundings and it has not compensated us either. That was a big issue, but many have died and they have never benefited. When the mine reopens, where will the waste be disposed of? That is a big concern. ABG is talking about reopening the mine, but our concern is the mine waste will continue to affect and cause damage to us yet again.
0: Not everyone is worried. Back in Arawa, we meet Teresa Jantong. She was one of several Panguna landowners who travelled as a guest of Lloyds Metals to India to view their operations.
9: For decades, Lloyds Metals has stood as a trusted name in the metals and mining industry.
0: Despite never previously operating a mine of Panguna's size, Teresa says she was impressed by how they handled communities with past mining tensions.
10: I see Lloyds Metal as one of the credible investors who is speaking for the people. It's not just talking about the corporate money only. And I saw their setups in there, and then I saw how they rehabilitate the people. They set up their schools and also institutions like universities.
0: She says it's a lucrative opportunity for an independent Bougainville, but it will only work with the landowner's backing.
10: It is time to move on, and move on means people from Panguna, they must be fully united, so they must start thinking about how they're going to look after the entire population of Bougainville. Instead of dividing themselves, they must speak the same voice and then start thinking, you know, to the future.
0: Mining may dominate conversations about the economy, but it's not the whole story. So we push on across rivers and through dense rainforest towards Buin, the Southern District's capital. Outside major centres, areas like Buin have had even less access to public services. People here hope independence might bring change, like Loretta Mitter, who we met at the market in Buin.
11: When we get independence, we may see service delivery improve and we can live a better life. Our communities can be developed.
0: Recently, though, Southern Bougainville has seen a surge in economic activity. To explain, I've come to meet Albert Nikuitu at the cocoa farm he runs with his family.
12: Hello, Albert. Hi. I'm Marion. Lovely to meet you.
13: So did you grow up with cocoa farming, Albert?
14: Yeah, I started planting cocoa when I was probably 12 years old.
13: Wow. And so what prompted you as a kid to start planting cocoa?
14: I saw other people earning money. It paid all my school fees.
15: But because I don't have a knife with me now, I'm improvising.
13: You are.
0: Albert says a surge in global cocoa prices is driving cash into the south.
14: Cocoa has actually helped a lot of families send their kids to school fees, build good homes, good houses, permanent houses, even buy cars. But most important, it is enables them to improve their living standards. I was standing on the side of the road early in the morning. I counted 27 cars full of cocoa going to Arawa. And in the evening, they're all coming back home, 36 of them, with just building materials. This is the ferment tree.
13: Okay.
14: And it can produce up to 8 bags at any one time.
0: While Bougainville's government is working on a number of economic initiatives, including for the cocoa, fisheries and aviation industries, Albert says there's still more to do.
14: It's just a matter of giving more attention to it, or equal attention like mining. We should be focusing in rural areas, building good roads, bringing the power grid into rural areas.
0: As we head back into town, Albert shows us an initiative that's doing just that. This is Buin's solar farm, a local project that's turned the lights back on with the help of international donors and without PNG.
14: From 2014 to 2018, we didn't have any power. Buin town was in total darkness. And we decided to try it on our own. We had it running for 8 hours for 3 months. After 6 months, we increased it to 16 hours, to 18 hours, and then 22 hours. It's much better compared to our own. Mm, so last week I was in Arawa, there was no power. Bougainvilleans are resilient. They always try to find ways to overcome challenges in life. You know, during the crisis when we were under blockade, people up in the mountains started offering hydro powers to generate power and light. But for us, energy is an important enabler for development.
0: The ingenuity of Albert and others here in the south shows that whether independent or not, people here are already forging their own path. A short drive away, Albert points out how far removed Port Moresby is from daily life here.
13: So that's Solomon Islands right there.
14: These are all Solomon Islands, part of Solomon Islands. Moto, it takes about 30 minutes to come to Bouin.
13: Okay.
14: And on Thursday or Saturdays, you see people from there coming to the market here in Bouin to sell fish.
13: Oh, wow.
14: And then they sell fish, buy goods here at the shops, and take them back. I would say 60-70% of the people on that side, the islands close by, are somehow related by blood to people here on this side.
13: So there's, a really strong connection.
14: Strong connections, yeah.
0: But some feel independence remains an aspiration rather than an inevitability. Despite the differences and the distance, the region remains deeply reliant on PNG to fund public services. And at a visit to Bougainville's biggest hospital, patients like Princess Nokiara say the quality of the health system offers a warning.
11: I don't think Bougainville is ready for independence. The hospital is too old. There are plenty of rats running around and they are eating up the building.
0: I caught up with Dr. Sammy Cooney, the hospital's Director of Medical Services.
16: Hello, good morning.
17: Hello, good morning.
16: Name's Bobby Marianne.
13: How many doctors do you have here?
17: Around 11. Yeah. 11 doctors, yeah.
13: Is that enough for the population of Bougainville?
17: No. The population has increased. There are not enough doctors to cater for.
13: Is it difficult to get, medical supplies, like medicines and equipment and that sort of thing, drugs?
17: Yeah, it's very difficult. Now the government supply system is not working really well, so we have to sometimes, the hospital has to purchase some medicines and equipment to treat patients. It usually comes very late.
0: Bougainville's government says it's investing in ongoing upgrades to the Booker General Hospital, but that's not the only work underway to underpin a viable health system and to prepare a new generation to build the nation so many hope for.
13: Hello. Hi, Auntie Celine. Great to see you.
0: Over 10 years, Celine Tusala has single-handedly rebuilt the Bougainville College of Nursing on nothing but determination and a big idea.
18: I was looking for a place to settle down and start school. I didn't have anything. I didn't have any money.
19: After checking the code, and if there is no code, you deliver the baby.
0: The former ROS School of Nursing was burned down during the crisis. Now the new school has graduated nearly 300 fully accredited students.
13: How did your experience of the Bougainville crisis inspire you to open this College of Nursing?
18: We survived within those 10 years of blockade. In our hearts, we all are crying out for independence because of what we have experienced. Many lives were lost, many mothers' lives were lost because I'm the midwife, but I didn't have anything to use, you know. All the hospitals were bent down, everything, there was nothing.
13: Why is it so important to have institutions like this as Bougainville looks to gain independence?
18: Because our health workforce was severely decimated. So when I started this institution, I was determined to make it work.
0: That determination is something we've seen time and time again here. And these students hope the opportunities they've been given can help shape the nation they've waited so long to build.
20: What I would dream of, if we have independent, you'd have more institutions for young people to get educated.
21: Those people who live far away, they didn't receive the health services. Because I choose NES because I want to help the, so we have to build our own nation.
0: While Bougainville's destiny remains uncertain, one thing is clear. Resilience and identity are the foundations of its past and its future.
18: There's a lot of things that we can achieve. I think Bougainville is looking forward to a brighter future.
22: That was PNG correspondent Marianne Farr reporting on Bougainville's Road to Independence. If you'd like to watch the TV version of this special program, head to ABC Pacific or search it up on ABC News In Depth on YouTube.
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24: But it's lovely how you ask permission if you can name your child that name. Is that normal?
25: It's normal for the father's side. It's usually good to get some sort of approval from the older generation. Sometimes you can pay to get a name. So if you want somebody else's family's name, you can actually purchase the name and you have to go get permission to.
23: Travel across the Pacific with Afamasanga Sayuli Salamasina von Reiki as she traces the shift from oral traditions to online connections, explores the delicate balance between conservation and cultural practice, and follows the ukulele's journey across the islands.
26: He actually got to see a lot of different cultures and music and was always interested in the stringed instrument. And he even had a gig in New York when he was young. But when he came home, he decided to make ukulele, and he did frequent Mr. Nunes's shop and got to see basically what he was doing. And eventually he started building ukulele in his garage.
23: Meet the people keeping our traditions alive, evolving them, celebrating them, and passing them on to future generations.
27: 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But here in Vanuatu, we try our very best to reteach it, and we try our very best to do it in a way that could be inspiring our new generation that will be coming. But we have to make sure to hold on what we're supposed to be holding on.
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28: 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Fishermen, you know, they encounter unexploded bombs in rivers and coastal areas.
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0: ABC News with Sara Amir. US President Donald Trump says Iran has agreed to never have a nuclear weapon. William Howard Evans reports.
1: Mr. Trump made the announcement on Truth Social, adding the story about the US paying Iran $425 million to help the country rebuild is fake news. It follows the president speaking to reporters on the sidelines of the G7 summit in France, where he said a preliminary agreement to end the war with Iran has been reached.
2: I'm very happy to say the deal's all signed.
1: Senior US officials have begun divulging some details about the contents of the agreement. The Strait of Hormuz is expected to reopen on Friday, while technical talks on Iran's nuclear program will also begin this week.
0: Meanwhile, researchers say global supply chains and logistic networks around the world are being redrawn as uncertainty remains over the Strait of Hormuz. Campbell University's Salvatore Macogliano says there are around 700 to 800 deep draft vessels inside the Persian Gulf waiting to leave.
3: So it's going to be a very tentative week this week. I think there's going to be a lot of focus on whether or not the U.S. continues to prosecute the blockade and whether Iran strikes at vessels trying to go through the strait without their permission.
0: Solomon Islands Prime Minister Matthew Wale has raised the idea of a Pacific-wide security treaty with Australian Prime Minister Anthony Albanese during a visit to Canberra. The ABC has been told Mr. Wale has made it clear he believes China should not play a major role in Pacific security and that there should be a Pacific-led security architecture. He's been careful not to criticise Beijing, saying it is a valued economic partner for Solomon Islands, and insists he wants to maintain a policy of friends to all and enemies to none. Authorities say they're notifying family and relatives of the 8 people killed when a US Air Force B-52 bomber crashed shortly after takeoff from Southern California. Aerial footage shows virtually nothing left of the aircraft that went down during a routine test mission at Edwards Air Force Base, which is north of Los Angeles. Colonel James Hayes says they're devastated by the tragedy.
4: Right now, our thoughts and prayers are with the families of those that lost their loved ones. We're sending teams out to notify the next of kin right now as we speak, and those next of kin notifications will take place over the coming hours and remainder of the day.
0: The United Nations says regardless of reports the Chinese military have trained Russian personnel to fight in Ukraine, the war needs less outside involvement, not more. EU Foreign Policy Chief Kaja Kallas says the European Union has verified reports that the Chinese military has been training Russian military personnel to fight in Ukraine. When asked about the report, UN spokesperson Stefan Dujarric says they want to see an end to the conflict and noted that US President Donald Trump had spoken to leaders over the weekend.
5: We have no way to confirm it one way or another. I think the last thing the war in Ukraine needs is more soldiers, more outside interference. We need to see it go the other way.
0: A renowned Samoan singer and songwriter is concerned about the growing use of artificial intelligence to create music and cover classic hits. After hearing one of his well-known songs, Eleni, covered using AI, Fa'anana Jerome Gray says the lyrics were mispronounced. Some local artists support the use of AI, saying it speeds up the creative process and reduces the cost of recording and editing. But Fa'anana Jerome Gray says it's not authentic music.
6: Wake up, baby.
7: All of a sudden, I see, oh my goodness, my song Eleni has been used to generate an AI version. That's what's happening. And you people overseas think it's correct, but no, the lyrics are wrong. That's why it's harmful, because it damages our Samoan language.
0: To sport now, and Saturday night's Super Rugby Pacific Grand Final between the Hurricanes and Chiefs has officially sold out. The Hurricanes secured their grand final spot with finals wins over the Queensland Reds and the Blues, while the Chiefs got there thanks to victories over the ACT Brumbies and Crusaders. And Iran and New Zealand have played out a 2-2 draw in their FIFA World Cup clash in Los Angeles. It was the fourth consecutive draw of the day's play, with Cabo Verde held to a goalless draw with Spain in Atlanta. It's the first time since 1958 that 4 World Cup matches on the same day have ended in a draw. ABC News.
8: We'll be right back.
6: This is Pacific Beat on ABC Radio Australia. And coming up, how the Pacific is facing a poly crisis. And New Zealand are off the mark at the FIFA World Cup after a battle royal against Iran. Hello, I'm Richard Ewart. More on those stories to come. But first, as the call for deep sea mining to be given a green light grows louder, dozens of research vessels are on a quest to map the seafloor in regions that are considered to be strategically vital. However, while some of the surveying may be linked to mineral deposits in the Pacific, there are fears that other factors might be at play. As Kyle Evans reports, there are suspicions that Chinese ships are collecting data for military purposes.
8: When asked about the security threats China posed during a visit to Australia last year, there was one issue Palau's President Sirangawipes Jr. singled out.
9: How do you thread the needle between maintaining economic ties but also being responsive to these quite serious security and diplomatic threats?
10: You forgot one. There are vessels frequenting our waters uninvited. But
9: yes, was it?
8: For good reason. Chinese research vessels have been venturing uninvited into Palau's exclusive economic zone now for almost a decade, with the most recent incursion occurring last month when the deep-sea icebreaker Zhi Dai spent 14 hours in Palauan waters on May 30. Palau officials say its behaviour suggests it was collecting underwater data. Security experts, however, fear it's part of a much darker trend taking place across Micronesia.
11: You know, reviewing undersea mounts and looking at the topography of the ocean floor is obviously a critical area for submarine and anti-submarine warfare.
8: Leland Bettis is the director at the Guam-based think tank, the Pacific Centre for Island Security. He's one of the brains behind the Micronesia Security Monitor, an interactive map which tracks maritime vessels in the region, the Zhi Dai among them.
11: So I think, you know, there's a fairly consistent pattern for this ship in the earlier part of May when it's doing, you know, a lawnmower pattern, which is typical of sort of oceanographic survey work, again, which may have dual use for Chinese research. The fact that it's positioned, you know, doing the lawnmower positioning almost directly off of Guam from where U.S. submarines are based, you know, I think underscores the potential for some of the dual use capabilities of the oceanographic research.
8: Like Palau, Guam has been a hive for Chinese research vessels for some time, according to Mr. Bettis. The waters around Apra Harbour are home to five U.S. submarines, which would play a pivotal role in any major conflict in the region.
11: You know, Chinese research around the comings and goings of submarines in and out of Apra Harbour is a big deal. They're probably looking for, they could be looking for a range of things in terms of the signature of those vessels, in terms of their sound. And then it's very also possible that undersea devices, listening devices, are also a part of ongoing activities in terms of the work that's being done undersea.
8: Palau, meanwhile, holds similar strategic value. Here's Jen Parker, an adjunct professor of defence and security at the University of Western Australia.
12: If you look at where Hawaii is, you look at where US submarines are based and you look at where they would need to transit to enter into Northeast Asia, you can see why the waters around Palau are important.
8: Equally as important, she says, is that China is keen to expand its own submarine operations, and understanding the ocean floor is critical for navigation and staying undetected. But attaining the data required to do that is technically illegal. According to Ms. Parker, conducting research in another country's EEZ is a breach of international law.
12: Yeah, it is uncommon to see countries conducting survey operations in another country's exclusive economic zone without requesting permission in accordance with the international law, so UN Convention on the Law of the Sea. And the only country that I can think of that currently does this at scale is China.
8: They're unlikely to stop anytime soon. Ms. Parker said as militaries become more reliant on space technology for surveillance, submarines will play an increasingly critical role, and with it, the need to understand the environment they inhabit.
12: And the sheer scale at which China is conducting this across the Pacific and the Indian Ocean would imply that, yes, okay, some of it may well be related to resource, some of it may be related to pure science, but it also is very clearly related to the ability to conduct submarine or anti-submarine operations in those areas, especially when you look at the strategic locations of where some of this is occurring, including near Palau.
6: Once a naval officer and now adjunct professor of practice at the University of Western Australia's Defence and Security Institute, Jen Parker, ending that report by Kyle Evans. Some 300 delegates representing government, civil society groups, businesses and churches are meeting in Suva for the Pacific Peace and Security Dialogue. The biggest gathering of its kind in the region, it comes at a time when the Pacific is said to be facing what's been dubbed as a polycrisis, one which includes threats posed by climate change, transnational crime and heightened geopolitical competition. The director of the Pacific Security College at the Australian National University, Professor David Peebles, says the aim of the dialogue is to generate collective action because no one country can tackle such threats alone.
13: This is not just a whole of government challenge, but a whole of society challenge. Everyone will need to come together. And Minister Alakana, the Minister for Foreign Affairs from Cook Islands, was saying, well, if we've got a poly crisis, we need poly solutions. And that's what the dialogue's about.
14: And how will the discussions that go on here translate into action?
13: Well, I think we have a number of people who are working at that political level who do have the opportunity to take things forward in a government sense from the discussions that they've heard. And I think a lot of the dialogue is just making these connections for ministers from different portfolios and different countries, having that opportunity to talk. And likewise, community leaders being able to put their views forward and to have those discussions across the Pacific security community. But already the discussions that were in part about social media and technology and the impact that that's having on young people in all the countries of the Pacific Islands Forum. So there was a good discussion about the collective action that can happen to protect our young people, and there was a good discussion about Australia's social media laws and some of the things that the region can do together in the Pacific Islands Forum to promote good technology practices for our young people.

0: in the lead up to the ministerial meetings, which in turn lead up to the Pacific Islands Forum leaders meeting in August in Palau. So our hope is certainly that the discussions that take place at the dialogue, and we've had some really broad discussions today on transnational crime, on geopolitics, on climate change, on economic security, particularly given the situation in the Middle East, on protecting culture in the age of AI and trust in government. Our hope is that these discussions can in turn feed into the ministerial discussions, because people can talk in a more informal way, in a broader way than is possible, of course, in a formal ministerial setting. So our hope is certainly that the dialogue is useful to those ministerial discussions.
1: You mentioned at the start there the broad interpretation of security in the Pacific. It touches on many issues, from traditional security to climate change to, as you mentioned there, social media, the impacts, adverse impacts of social media. Is there a danger in security becoming so broad that it's hard to do things, or the issues become so big and all-encompassing?
0: It's a good question. It's a really good question. I think for a long time, security was traditionally defined around sort of how many boats there were in your navy, how many guns that you had in your army, and so on. But I think if we're looking at the challenges in all members of the Pacific Islands Forum at the moment, transnational crime and the methamphetamine crisis is really one of the big issues before members of the Pacific Islands Forum at the moment. And that's a crisis that definitely has a law enforcement element, but also a very big health element too, because it's feeding into the rise in HIV/AIDS, certainly in Fiji, and also people's mental health issues and recovering from addiction and so on. So I think the Pacific's approach to security has always been this broad approach of traditional and non-traditional, and I think their broad approach does sort of capture the challenges before us. I think the issue now is that you take these broad discussions and then converting them to action, and that's the importance of the Pacific Islands Forum, where leaders can gather to make decisions and take these issues forward.
2: Professor Dave Peebles, Director of ANU's Pacific Security College, on the line from the Pacific Peace and Security Dialogue in Suva. He was speaking to Liam Fox. The family of an Aboriginal man who died after being restrained by police at an Alice Springs supermarket in Central Australia say they are devastated that no officers have been charged over the incident, which happened last May. Kumunjayi White's death sparked protests and vigils around the country, but as Jane Barden reports, relatives have been told they'll have to wait another year until a coronial inquest is held to find out conclusively how he came to die.
3: From Alice Springs to Sydney, the death of 24-year-old Walpiri man Kumunjayi White prompted hundreds of people to attend vigils and protests against Australia's Indigenous death and custody rates.
4: We're trying really hard to get this justice.
3: Kumunjayi White, who was intellectually disabled, came from the remote Central Australian community of Yuendumu. He was living in Alice Springs in supported disability accommodation. He died in May last year after being restrained by two police officers who were out of uniform in the Alice Springs Coles after an alleged confrontation with the supermarket's security guards. The NT Director of Public Prosecutions announced 2 weeks ago no police officers would be charged. Kumunjayi White's grandfather, senior Walpiri man Ned Jumpajinpa Hargrave, says it's a huge blow.
5: We have lost our Jaja, our grandson. No support from the police. They are just supporting themselves, not us. They investigate themselves.
3: The DPP said it decided there would be no charges after thoroughly and independently studying all the evidence. Ned Jumpajinpa Hargrave says his family can't accept that.
5: The DPP still haven't given us their reasons.

0: Bravely told what killed him, as his inquest won't start until April 2027. The NT coroner, Elizabeth Armitage, told an Alice Springs court yesterday the inquest couldn't start until after the DPP had decided whether to lay charges. The court heard the family commissioned their own pathology report on their loved one from an expert. But Ned Hargreaves says they want official answers about what happened to him.
1: He was on the ground. My dada was struggling because he couldn't breathe.
0: Coroner Elizabeth Armitage said her job isn't finding someone to blame, but determining if anything could have been done differently to save Kumanjai White's life and to help prevent future deaths in custody. Ned Jampajimpa Hargrave says his family and the community are enduring too many such deaths.
1: Our family has gone through too much. Just too much. The whole system needs to change.
2: Well, Prairie Leader Ned Hargreaves ending that report from Jane Barden in Alice Springs. You're listening to the PM edition of Pacific Beat on ABC Radio Australia. I'm Richard Ewart. At the FIFA World Cup, New Zealand, the team flying the flag for Oceania, have put on a sparkling display against Iran in their opening match. The All Whites twice took the lead, but the Iranians fought back on both occasions and the game ended all square. The two-goal hero for New Zealand was Elijah Just, who plays his club football for Motherwell in Scotland.
3: And they may be in for the first time here. Listen to the noise at the Los Angeles Stadium. The Islamic Republic of Iran on terms. This is Wood. This is really nice. And New Zealand, very nice. It's that duo again. Wood and Just. And Elijah Just has his second goal. Here come Iran. Free header. Mohamed Mohebi had space, but he still had to execute and did. Cesar Ramos of Mexico brings the match to a conclusion. 2-2 in Los Angeles.
4: 1 point is okay, and yeah, there's a lot of positives that we can keep building on. I'm just so happy. One goal was nice, and then two is just amazing. A lot of fans have come all the way from New Zealand, so to put on a good performance is really important, and we know that we have tough opponents. We all watched the Egypt-Belgium game. We know how strong they are, so we've got a lot of work to do.
2: Elijah Just, scorer of both goals in New Zealand's 2-2 draw against Iran in the World Cup. And next up for the All Whites will be Egypt on Monday morning at 11 a.m. PNG time. A renowned Samoan singer-songwriter is concerned about the growing use of artificial intelligence to create music and cover his and other artists' classic Samoan hits. After hearing one of his famous songs, Eleni, covered using AI, Fa'anana, Jerome Gray complained that the words had been mispronounced. But as Adel Fruin reports from Apia, other local artists are supporting AI because they say it speeds up the creative process and cuts the cost of recording and editing. Σέγα τα τεόφω σπάκα
5: ομάτα ομολόπω το. At first, this sounds like Fa'anana Jerome Gray's popular song Eleni, but on closer listening, it's different. The pronunciation is slightly off, and Fa'anana Jerome Gray is not happy.
6: All of a sudden, I see, wake up, baby.
7: All of a sudden, I see, oh my goodness, my song Eleni has been used to generate an AI version. I asked who is responsible, but my son says it's the people using AI who are at fault, and that the AI-generated version made so many mistakes with the Samoan language. That's what's happening. And you people overseas think it's correct, but no, the lyrics are wrong. That's why it's harmful, because it damages our Samoan language.
5: The song in question was posted to YouTube in March by Papi and has 4,000 views. It's one of scores of AI covers of popular Polynesian and reggae songs on Papi's channel, described as a small tribute to the songs we love reimagined through a new lens. But Fa'anana Jerome Gray doesn't see it as a tribute.
6: I don't really like the way they use some

0: With AI now, with AI, I don't, that's not music.
1: He says AI covers a threat in cultural authenticity.
0: Look at our language. If you're going to sing it in Samoan, look at the language.
1: Not all artists feel the same about the use of AI. Local artist and songwriter Sinapi Longovi'i argues AI-generated Samoan songs can never replace original music, but he believes AI is a tool that reduces workload and helps generate income faster.
2: In my view, I don't prefer AI over real music, but I admit I sometimes use AI, though only for certain reasons. If there were a way to stop these things, it would be good. That's how I see it. For example, if platforms like TikTok or Facebook could be restricted, but they've never been stopped before, and it seems difficult. In my belief, life keeps moving forward and cannot be stopped. So even though I oppose it, because I prefer real music, if it cannot be avoided, then use AI so you can profit from it.
1: Mr. Longovi'i says he's only recently started using AI and it's helped to speed up the creative process.
2: For me, the biggest help from AI is that I don't struggle to create a melody. I just write the lyrics, put them in, and choose the style I want, whether reggae, rock and roll, or even Samoan. AI does the rest, and when the melody comes out, it sounds amazing.
1: He says AI also comes in handy with editing.
2: But for us, when we go to a recording studio to record our song, it is often full. We end up going back home, wasting time and fuel, and have to return another day. Even when we finally get a chance to record, we then wait 3 to 4 weeks, sometimes even a month, for the tracks to be edited.
1: It's a debate that's likely to intensify as the use of AI in the music industry increases.
0: Stay away from AI. You guys get go back again and do the right thing.
3: Singer-songwriter Fa'anana Jerome Gray, ending that report from Adele Fruin in Samoa. And just 2 years after hosting the Micronesian Games, Marshall Islands has an even bigger sporting event on the horizon after the country's Athletics Federation secured the rights to stage the Oceania Cup in 2027. A track and field competition with a twist, it's expected to attract the best athletes from across the Pacific, together with teams from Australia, New Zealand and Hawaii. And the hope is it will encourage more Marshall Islanders to take up sports and get fit.
4: For a country with a population of less than 40,000, the Micronesian Games in 2024 was a big deal. But the president of the Marshall Islands Athletics Federation, Bobby Zed, says the Oceania Cup will be on another level.
5: I was very excited. Now it's time to, you know, put your best foot forward and start planning and make sure everything, you know, is ready when the time comes. We've lived micro games. These are our brothers and sisters here in the Micronesia. But now we're bringing our bigger brothers and sisters from all over the Pacific. And this is going to be used not just for the athletes and kids here, but for the economy here as well. Because you're talking about, you know, Australia coming in, Samoa, Tonga, PNG, all the big nations coming in. So this is going to be huge.
4: What makes the Oceania Cup unusual is that no individual medals are awarded. The executive director of Oceania Athletics, Yvonne Mullins, says it's a team event with Melanesia, Polynesia and Micronesia taking on their powerful neighbours Australia and New Zealand, and making a guest appearance will be Hawaii.
6: Maximum 10 men, 10 women. You can do one event, or maybe for some athletes they'll come and they'll do more than one event, two or three events. And it's the accumulation of the points across those events. So everything's a final. So it's always bang, bang, bang. And it allows a smaller federation to host the event too. And we're not sure, but we're hoping that the Marshall Islands will actually have their own team as well. And then that would fill up our eight lanes.
5: I'm still working the numbers with the OAA team, see what that number's going to be like. But most likely, it'll be more than what we sent to Tonga last time, which was one athlete. Athletic, it's not the favorite sports in the Marshall Islands. And this is a time to showcase what athletics all about.
4: All too often in the Pacific, after staging a major sports event, host countries allow the facilities that were built or refurbished for the occasion to deteriorate far too rapidly. So Yvonne Mullen says it's encouraging that the Marshalls are putting their main stadium to good use so soon after the mic.

0: Phoenician Games.
1: It's a great facility, and to have something there where you're going to bring some of the best athletes from all around the Pacific is going to be fabulous for Marshall Islands. It was a great venue for the Micronesian Games and for people to go somewhere where, you know, you wouldn't normally go, would you? We forget that the small federations have got these facilities and we need to be supporting them.
0: And the benefits can go well beyond putting the capital Majuro in the sporting spotlight once again, because Bobby Zed says the aim is not just to provide top-class sport for Marshall Islanders. The hope is that more of them will consider getting active themselves.
2: We have a bigger, you know, competition on our hand, which is NCD. Government of the Marshall Islands, obviously sports is very important, but competing and then trying to raise health awareness, NCD, it's one of the government's priorities to ensure we address that.
0: The Oceania Cup was reactivated in 2021 after an 18-year layoff with a one-day event on Australia's Gold Coast, to be followed by two-day events in Saipan and Nuku'alofa in 2023 and 2025. But this time, Yvonne Mullins says it will be a much bigger competition over 4 days.
1: We're going to have more athletes from other age groups. We hope to be competing there. So a lot of what the Oceania Council's done over the last few years is to make sure that Oceania events are inclusive and trying to bring all of the age groups, all of the abilities together. So we're certainly going to be looking at having para athletes involved, but also masters. We're really mindful of the fact that we need to be promoting our sport across all age groups. And masters athletics in the Pacific, in our smaller federations, is starting to grow. And we're really grateful that the Marshall Islands have thought this is a good idea, because they've got a lot of athletes in the over 30 age group that they'd like to have involved.
0: Unsurprisingly, it was Australia who took out the last Oceania Cup in Tonga, and they will start favourites again in Majuro. But Yvonne Mullins says the overall quality of the athletes who attend will be high, something which isn't always the case at the Oceania Individual Championships.
1: I think what we probably see is that we need to be investing our funds into athletes of a certain level. And sometimes it would be fair to say that when we go to an Oceania Championships, that not all teams bring athletes of the standard that they need to be candid. So the Oceania Cup means that we have the best of the athletes in every region competing.
0: And the action will begin in Marshall Islands on June the 14th next year.
3: And that's all from this edition of Pacific Beat, which is produced on the lands of the Bunurong and Wurundjeri peoples of the Kulin Nation. I'm Richard Ewart.

0: ABC News with Sara Amir. US President Donald Trump says Iran has agreed to never have a nuclear weapon. William Howard Evans reports.
1: Mr. Trump made the announcement on Truth Social, adding the story about the US paying Iran $425 million to help the country rebuild is fake news. It follows the president speaking to reporters on the sidelines of the G7 summit in France, where he said a preliminary agreement to end the war with Iran has been reached.
2: I'm very happy to say the deal's all signed.
1: Senior US officials have begun divulging some details about the contents of the agreement. The Strait of Hormuz is expected to reopen on Friday, while technical talks on Iran's nuclear program will also begin this week.
0: Meanwhile, researchers say global supply chains and logistic networks around the world are being redrawn as uncertainty remains over the Strait of Hormuz. Campbell University's Salvatore Macogliano says there are around 700 to 800 deep draft vessels inside the Persian Gulf waiting to leave.
3: So it's going to be a very tentative week this week. I think there's going to be a lot of focus on whether or not the U.S. continues to prosecute the blockade and whether Iran strikes at vessels trying to go through the strait without their permission.
0: Solomon Islands Prime Minister Matthew Wale has raised the idea of a Pacific-wide security treaty with Australian Prime Minister Anthony Albanese during a visit to Canberra. The ABC has been told Mr. Wale has made it clear he believes China should not play a major role in Pacific security and that there should be a Pacific-led security architecture. He's been careful not to criticise Beijing, saying it is a valued economic partner for Solomon Islands, and insists he wants to maintain a policy of friends to all and enemies to none.

0: Authorities say they're notifying family and relatives of the 8 people killed when a US Air Force B-52 bomber crashed shortly after takeoff from Southern California. Aerial footage shows virtually nothing left of the aircraft that went down during a routine test mission at Edwards Air Force Base, which is north of Los Angeles. Colonel James Hayes says they're devastated by the tragedy.
1: Right now, our thoughts and prayers are with the families of those that lost their loved ones. We're sending teams out to notify the next of kin right now as we speak, and those next of kin notifications will take place over the coming hours and remainder of the day.
0: The United Nations says regardless of reports the Chinese military have trained Russian personnel to fight in Ukraine, the war needs less outside involvement, not more. EU Foreign Policy Chief Kaja Kallas says the European Union has verified reports that the Chinese military has been training Russian military personnel to fight in Ukraine. When asked about the report, UN spokesperson Stefan Dujarric says they want to see an end to the conflict and noted that US President Donald Trump had spoken to leaders over the weekend.
2: We have no way to confirm it one way or another. I think the last thing the war in Ukraine needs is more soldiers, more outside interference. We need to see it go the other way.
0: A renowned Samoan singer and songwriter is concerned about the growing use of artificial intelligence to create music and cover classic hits. After hearing one of his well-known songs, Eleni, covered using AI, Fa'anana Jerome Gray says the lyrics were mispronounced. Some local artists support the use of AI, saying it speeds up the creative process and reduces the cost of recording and editing. But Fa'anana Jerome Gray says it's not authentic music.
3: Wake up, baby.
4: All of a sudden, I see, oh my goodness, my song Eleni has been used to generate an AI version. That's what's happening. And you people overseas think it's correct, but no, the lyrics are wrong. That's why it's harmful, because it damages our Samoan language.
0: To sport now, and Saturday night's Super Rugby Pacific Grand Final between the Hurricanes and Chiefs has officially sold out. The Hurricanes secured their grand final spot with finals wins over the Queensland Reds and the Blues, while the Chiefs got there thanks to victories over the ACT Brumbies and Crusaders. And Iran and New Zealand have played out a 2-2 draw in their FIFA World Cup clash in Los Angeles. It was the fourth consecutive draw of the day's play, with Cabo Verde held to a goalless draw with Spain in Atlanta. It's the first time since 1958 that four World Cup matches on the same day have ended in a draw. ABC News.
5: Good evening and welcome to PM. I'm Samantha Donovan, coming to you from the lands of the Wurundjeri people of the Kulin Nation in Melbourne. Tonight, the Reserve Bank keeps interest rates on hold, but indicates hikes later in the year are possible. Also, details of the US-Iran ceasefire deal remain unclear ahead of Friday's formal signing in Switzerland. And joy and disbelief at the World Cup as a tiny island nation holds tournament favourite Spain to a draw.
6: My God, it's like we won the World Cup! Because Spain did not score. And then they were set to beat us, to give us like 7. But no, and then our odds was 1%.
5: First this evening, as analysts expected, the Reserve Bank has today decided to leave interest rates on hold at 4.35%. It's the first time this year the bank has decided against a hike after consecutive rises in February, March and May. Here's the Reserve Bank Governor, Michelle Bullock.
7: Today's decision does not rule out further tightening in monetary policy if that is what is required to bring inflation down. In making its decisions, the board will be focused on the data and what that suggests about the outlook and risks. Again, I understand that this is a difficult period for all households. That's why it's so important we get on top of inflation now. High inflation hurts all Australians, especially the most vulnerable.
5: The Reserve Bank Governor, Michelle Bullock. For an explanation of the RBA's decision to keep rates on hold, I spoke to Joe Masters, the Chief Economist at Barrenjoey Capital.
8: We know that high interest rates take a bit of time to feed through to the economy. And so what the board have done today is say, we just want to take a breath and see how the economy evolves.

0: over the next couple of months how those higher interest rates are flowing through, and are we getting enough slowing in demand to be confident that we're bringing inflation back to target?
1: So what will the Reserve Bank be looking out for?
0: Well, I think Governor Bullitt was quite clear in the laundry list today, actually. So they need to see demand slow. They need to see what we call capacity utilization in the economy fall. That's the amount of demand we have relative to the capacity to supply that. We probably need to see the unemployment rate tick up a little bit just to loosen that tight labor market a little bit more. And they also just need to see what firms do with prices over the next few months. When we saw oil and petrol and diesel prices rise, we saw firms, particularly in the construction industry, very quickly pass those on to consumers, and that's inflationary. We've now got the Fair Work Commission bringing through higher wages on 1 July. And so the board wants to have a look and see what the response of businesses is to that.
1: The Governor, Michelle Bullock, referred to the agreement, the ceasefire that's been reached between the United States and Iran, and the prospect that something like normal international trade may resume. What will the Reserve Bank be looking at when it comes to that international development?
0: So it's certainly encouraging, the developments that we've seen. There's also a recognition, though, that if we open the Strait of Hormuz, we don't immediately normalize oil supplies around the world. There's a lot of ships that are stuck inside the strait. They need to work their way out. They need to get to where they're going, and then they need to go back and refuel. We're also going to see all countries start to replenish their strategic reserves. And so it's going to take a bit of time for domestic petrol prices and diesel prices to normalize. I think the other issue is, even with that, as I said, firms have got this taste of passing on price increases. And that's really what the board are most concerned about, what we call these second round impacts. And so I guess the hope is that as prices start to normalize, then maybe firms stop passing on price rises and inflation can come down a bit. But that still does require less demand, less spending in the economy.
1: A separate but related matter when it comes to inflation is the federal government's cut to the fuel excise. That's due to end at the end of this month, and the government is under pressure to keep it going, particularly until we see what happens with the global oil trade. What do you think? Should the government continue that cut beyond the end of the month?
0: Look, these sorts of measures typically are put in place in times of crisis, and economists always argue they should be temporary and targeted and transitory in nature. And so I think over the next few weeks, if we see the strait open, then we can become more confident that over the next few months, that supply of petrol, and actually most importantly for Australia, diesel, will be sufficient, that prices will come down. And so I think it's appropriate to remove that discount to that fuel excise. Petrol prices will go up a bit, but they won't be anywhere near the highs that we saw when that discount to that fuel excise was put in place. So I would be supportive of that. And that does help also to slow the economy, slow spending in the economy, and ultimately bring inflation down. And I think Governor Bullock did a great job today of just reminding everybody that the thing that hurts all Australians is high inflation. And I guess after last year, where we thought inflation was coming down and then it reared its ugly head again, we don't want to see that again later this year.
1: And Joe Masters, probably the most important question for a lot of people, certainly everyone paying off a mortgage. Will there be a rate rise perhaps at the next meeting or rises later in the year?
0: Look, people are clearly, you know, doing it very tough, and interest rates are for many people the highest that they've been since they've, you know, held a mortgage. But we do here at Barrenjoey think there's one more rate hike in this cycle, most likely in August. And that's really because we are seeing some evidence that we're going to see slightly higher inflation in through the September quarter. And we really want to nip that in the bud. And so I would think one more rate hike, and then I think we can be confident that we've got inflation under control. And then we would look for rate cuts through 2027. So it's a bit of short-term pain to be more confident of an easing cycle that can be more prolonged than we saw in 2025.
1: Joe Masters is the chief economist at Barrenjoey Capital. The Senate inquiry into the government's planned tax reforms has ended after 2 days as planned. Peak business groups say it wasn't long enough to properly examine the changes to negative gearing and capital gains tax announced in May's federal budget. But the Treasurer, Jim Chalmers, maintains the inquiry has given all sides in the debate

0: state a chance to express their views. Rachel Mealy filed this report.
1: It was day two of the two-day Senate inquiry into the planned tax changes. The Treasurer, Jim Chalmers, says 2 days is long enough.
2: I think people too easily forget that there was already a lengthy inquiry when it comes to CGT.
1: He says a full range of opinions was heard both for and against the legislation.
2: Now, when it comes to the last couple of days of evidence, I think it's entirely unsurprising that there have been a range of views presented. That's a good thing. That's a healthy thing in a democracy like ours. It would be very strange if we were proposing to make these very significant changes to the tax system and for there to be unanimous agreement about them.
1: Unanimous agreement certainly wasn't apparent on morning television when Employment Minister Amanda Rishworth and the Shadow Treasurer Tim Wilson clashed over the issue.
3: Well, firstly, I would say that anyone has had an opportunity to put in a submission to the inquiry, and of course, there's been a number of witnesses over two days.
4: Get real, Amanda.
1: Tim Wilson argued the changes weren't taken to an election and a two-day inquiry wasn't enough.
4: I'm calling BS on what Amanda just said. 2 days to make submissions to the inquiry. This is a railroad effort. We've got small businesses across this country bleeding. We have record small business insolvencies, and the response of the government is to bully and silence them.
1: It soon descended into a shouting match.
4: There's a point at which Australians
3: that
4: have their
3: that
4: say.
3: Is just
4: you
3: not
4: didn't give it to people
3: true.
4: At the last election.
3: That is
4: you
3: not
4: didn't give
3: true.
4: It to people at the last election. You
3: oh,
4: lied before the Australian people before
3: true.
4: The last election.
1: While it didn't have the same level of emotion, the Senate inquiry did hear similarly opposing views. Jeff Wilson is the founder and chairman of Wilson Asset Management, which looks after $6 billion in investments on behalf of 130,000 Australians. He argues the changes to the tax system will bring a net benefit to his investors, but he doesn't think the legislation should be passed.
5: We could simply stay silent and benefit from these changes. Instead, we are here because we believe these proposed changes are not in Australia's long-term national interest.
1: He says the loss of capital gains tax discounts will change investment decisions, making large, low-growth companies with more dividend income more attractive than smaller companies.
5: The top 10 companies are about $1.1 trillion. So the rest of the companies, what you're going to find, and I can explain to you why you'll find that all the money will go to the top companies.
1: Under questioning from Liberal Senator Andrew Bragg, he described how he sees capital shifting in the economy.
6: So what does it mean for small companies?
5: Well, that's the end of small companies. Like, effectively, all the money will go to Rio, BHP, the big banks, the top 10 companies. That's where all the money will go. And anyone below that, like, in terms of the cost of capital, go through the roof.
6: Great.
5: Like, it's a disaster.
1: The Australian Council of Social Service argued against the tax changes for a different reason, citing Australia's overall tax take and the need for more revenue to support more services for vulnerable people. James Hall is a senior advisor for ACOS.
7: We need more revenue to fund essential supports and services, and the investment tax reforms help. They raise around $40 billion over a decade. But if all or most of that is dedicated to income tax cuts, the underlying revenue pressures remain and they'll grow.
0: James Hall is a senior advisor for ACOS. That report from Rachel Mealy. Details of an apparent ceasefire agreement between the United States and Iran are yet to be confirmed, but world leaders are cautiously optimistic that an end to the conflict is near. The American president, Donald Trump, remains adamant the deal will result in the full reopening of the crucial trade route, the Strait of Hormuz. But it's still not clear how the US will shut down Iran's nuclear program or whether Iran's demand the US and Israel pay billions of dollars in compensation will be met. The agreement will be one of the key talking points at the G7 summit getting underway in France, as David Sparks reports.
8: The presidents of Iran and the United States have both confirmed a memorandum of understanding has been reached to end a conflict that began 3.5 months ago. While little is known about its contents, experts say it's better than nothing.
9: Well, it's good news in the sense that if hopefully agreement is signed by this Friday, as has been expected, that the Strait of Hormuz will be reopened.
8: Professor Amin Saikal is an expert on Middle Eastern studies with the Australian National University.
9: Also, there will be ceasefire across the board, although Prime Minister Benjamin Netanyahu has refused to stop Israel's operations in southern Lebanon. And that is going to be a very important sticking point. Iranians have insisted that the ceasefire would have to also include Lebanon.
8: The war broke out on the 28th of February when the US and Israel launched strikes on Iran, declaring their aim was to stop Iran building a nuclear weapon. Iran insists its nuclear program is designed to produce energy, not weapons. This new agreement is not a permanent peace deal, but it would extend by another 60 days a fragile ceasefire that's been in place since April. And it would reopen the Strait of Hormuz to shipping, which Iran has blocked since the war broke out. US President Donald Trump is in France for the G7 summit, where the world's largest democratic, economically developed nations are meeting.
10: And the strait is already partially open, but it's essentially ships are starting to go out now. On Friday, it'll be completely opened.
8: The G7 is made up of the US, the UK, France, Canada, Germany, Italy and Japan, as well as the European Union. Details about the terms of this ceasefire will be high on the agenda when the leaders of those countries meet. Donald Trump claims Iran has agreed never to have a nuclear weapon, and he says reports that the US will pay Iran $300 billion in compensation are fake news. The details of the ceasefire are due to be released on Friday, when a ceremony is to be held in Geneva. Vice President J.D. Vance will be there to sign it on behalf of the US. Professor Sai Khal says some big questions need to be answered, including when the Strait of Hormuz will open.
9: There's some dispute over that because the Iranians claim that it will be open within the next 30 days, whereas President Trump has said that it will open immediately.
8: Also unclear is what Iran will and won't commit to in terms of its nuclear program.
9: Well, I think what has been said that Iran would not produce nuclear weapons, and President Trump has emphasized that over and over and over. But this is also what had been said at the first paragraph of the Iran nuclear agreement of July 2015, which was initiated between Iran, the United States, and also the other four members of the permanent members of the Security Council, as well as Germany. But of course, President Trump withdrew from that agreement in 2018.
8: There's also no clarity yet on what this ceasefire would mean for the spin-off conflict in Lebanon, where Israel and the Iran-backed militant group Hezbollah continue to attack each other. Iran has troops in southern Lebanon and is striking targets there and in the Lebanese capital, Beirut. Israeli politicians have been scathing in their criticism of this ceasefire between the US and Iran, including some in the coalition government of Prime Minister Benjamin Netanyahu. National Security Minister Itamar Ben-Gvir insists that Israel will not be bound by the agreement.
11: The state of Israel must not accept the ceasefire between the United States and Iran. We must act with a clear and uncompromising consciousness. The security of Israel's citizens is above all.
8: And Israeli Prime Minister Benjamin Netanyahu has vowed to keep troops in southern Lebanon to fight Hezbollah.
0: David Sparks reporting. This is PM. I'm Samantha Donovan. You can hear all our programs live or later on ABC Listen. Ahead, a World Cup minnow holds its own against one of soccer's superpowers. As the debate continues over the federal government's planned cuts to the National Disability Insurance Scheme, one group that has never been covered by the NDIS is raising concerns about their quality of life. They are older Australians who acquired their disability after they turned 65. The federal government says its Support at Home scheme caters for those older people with a disability, but many participants in that program say more funding is needed to help them live fulfilled lives. Kimberly Price has more.
12: 16 days after turning 65, Howard Williams' life changed forever while holidaying with friends and his wife in Japan.
13: I lost my balance. When I got to the edge, there was only a 53-centimetre guardrail and I fell 3 metres onto the wharf below.
12: The accident in May 2025 left Howard Williams a quadriplegic, needing around-the-clock care.
13: I've gone from a, you know, fit, healthy, independent 65-year-old enjoying his third year of retirement to somebody who's completely dependent.

0: dependent on others for my life to live, basically. I can't wash myself, I can't shave, I can't feed myself, can't turn on a light.
1: But because Howard Williams became disabled after turning 65, he is not eligible to join the National Disability Insurance Scheme.
0: Oh, we were absolutely flabbergasted to start off with. We've paid a lot of tax over the journey. We just feel it's very discriminatory.
1: The option given to support Howard and his wife Lorraine is a support at home package worth $78,000 per year, providing aged focus care, rather than tailored disability supports like those provided by the NDIS. After administration costs, the couple say the support at home package covers $1,350 a week of expenses, but Howard Williams' weekly care costs over $5,000.
0: Lorraine, my wife, takes up a lot of responsibility for my care, but we also have carers come in twice a day.
1: A spokesperson for the Department of Health, Disability and Ageing says the $4.3 billion Support at Home program provides care and services to eligible older Australians. Rosemary Keys is the Australian Disability Discrimination Commissioner. She says those who live with a disability before they turn 65 remain covered by the NDIS, but explains why it doesn't extend to those who become disabled after 65.
2: Or a scheme should cover disability present at birth or acquired through an accident or health condition, but not due to the natural process of ageing.
1: She says the supports that are in place for older Australians with a disability should provide a level of care equal to the NDIS.
2: Spinal cord injury and having access to that level of care is going to be really hard to find within the aged care system. And so the only way that would have been able to happen is with co-payments. So there's no equivalency there in terms of the level, quality or affordability of that service.
1: Howard and Lorraine Williams want more people to be aware of the limitations of support available for people over the age of 65.
3: Howard says he's a burden on me. And I sort of think, well, he isn't a burden. I'll do whatever I can. I have a burden because the government isn't doing enough for Howard. They're not assisting his support enough. It's called the National Disability Insurance Scheme, so it's not really national if you're over 65.
1: The Department of Health, Disability and Ageing says the government is not considering expanding the NDIS age range.
4: Kimberly Price. And a Senate committee report on the government's planned changes to the NDIS was due to be tabled in Parliament today, but it's now been delayed until Friday. Well, it's been a day of draws at the World Cup, with all four matches ending in a tie, and there was no shortage of drama. World politics was the backdrop to Iran's first game of the tournament. An Australian referee was under fire over a hand gesture, and in a major upset, one of the favourites didn't score a single goal against a tiny island nation playing in its first ever World Cup. Senior correspondent Barbara Miller has this report.
5: In Madrid, fans of the national team could barely believe what they were seeing. Time after time, the European champions failed to get the ball past Cabo Verde's 40-year-old goalie, Vozinha.
6: And Vozinha tips it over this time. Extraordinary.
5: In the SBS commentary box, there was disbelief too.
7: Spain are finishing strong at the end of this first half. Must be wondering how on earth they haven't scored yet.
5: Cabo Verde, an island nation hundreds of kilometres off the coast of West Africa, is playing in its first ever World Cup. Only there because FIFA controversially expanded the tournament from 32 to 48 teams, giving the Confederation of African Football more automatic qualifying spots. There were concerns that would lead to less competitive, boring matches. With a staggering 0-0 against the European giants, Cabo Verde silenced those critics.
6: Cabo Verde with a result of a lifetime. And this will be remembered for a long, long time.
8: My God, it's like we won the World Cup. Because Spain did not score.
5: The indisputable man of the match, Vozinha, was overcome with emotion as the final whistle blew. Later, in a message to Cabo Verde,
9: Mensagem para povo Cabo Verde.
5: The goalie thanked every one of his countrymen and women, and there are only 500,000 of them,
9: agradecimento para todo o apoio que têm dado nós,
5: for their support. The other Group H match played today, Saudi Arabia versus Uruguay, also ended in a draw at 1-1. And it was also a 1-1 draw for Belgium and Egypt in Group G. That left Iran versus New Zealand as the fourth and final match of the day, with New Zealand taking an early lead.
10: Oh boy, they are in!
5: But not for long.
10: Ramin Rezaian!
5: The second half also brought a goal apiece, leaving the SBS commentators reaching for the history books.
11: We are heading for our fourth draw. The last time that happened on a single day at a World Cup was 68 years ago.
5: So much about Iran's appearance here is unusual, including the fact that the team moved its training camp to Mexico because of diplomatic issues resulting from the war and is forced to fly in and out of the US for its matches. The team also faces opposition from members of the sizeable diaspora who see the players as representatives of the regime.
12: No more Islamic Republic! No more.
5: Others say it's a moment to put politics aside.
13: We should all let go of the politics and just go in and cheer on the team medley.
5: Australia was also in the spotlight today with a hand gesture made by video assistant referee Sean Evans under scrutiny. The Australian was seen making an upside-down OK sign when the cameras cut to the ref's room before a game on Sunday. The sign can be an expression of white supremacy. FIFA says it has investigated the matter and found there were no breaches of its code. And in a statement issued by the governing body, Sean Evans said he was unaware of making the gesture, describing it as an involuntary subconscious twitch. He's been cleared for selection for the rest of a tournament already high on drama on and off the pitch.
4: Barbara Miller reporting. Thanks very much for joining me for PM. I'm Samantha Donovan. The podcast of the full program is available on ABC Listen. And that's where you'll find ABC News Daily with Sam Hawley each weekday morning too. We'll be back at the same time tomorrow. I hope you have a very good night.

0: ABC News with Sara Amir. US President Donald Trump says Iran has agreed to never have a nuclear weapon. William Howard Evans reports.
1: Mr. Trump made the announcement on Truth Social, adding the story about the US paying Iran $425 million to help the country rebuild is fake news. It follows the president speaking to reporters on the sidelines of the G7 summit in France, where he said a preliminary agreement to end the war with Iran has been reached.
2: I'm very happy to say the deal's
1: all signed. Senior US officials have begun divulging some details about the contents of the agreement. The Strait of Hormuz is expected to reopen on Friday, while technical talks on Iran's nuclear program will also begin this week.
0: Meanwhile, researchers say global supply chains and logistic networks around the world are being redrawn as uncertainty remains over the Strait of Hormuz. Campbell University's Salvatore Macogliano says there are around 700 to 800 deep draft vessels inside the Persian Gulf waiting to leave.
3: So it's going to be a very tentative week this week. I think there's going to be a lot of focus on whether or not the U.S. continues to prosecute the blockade and whether Iran strikes at vessels trying to go through the strait without their permission.
0: Solomon Islands Prime Minister Matthew Wale has raised the idea of a Pacific-wide security treaty with Australian Prime Minister Anthony Albanese during a visit to Canberra. The ABC has been told Mr. Wale has made it clear he believes China should not play a major role in Pacific security and that there should be a Pacific-led security architecture. He's been careful not to criticise Beijing, saying it is a valued economic partner for Solomon Islands, and insists he wants to maintain a policy of friends to all and enemies to none. Authorities say they're notifying family and relatives of the 8 people killed when a US Air Force B-52 bomber crashed shortly after takeoff from Southern California. Aerial footage shows virtually nothing left of the aircraft that went down during a routine test mission at Edwards Air Force Base, which is north of Los Angeles. Colonel James Hayes says they're devastated by the tragedy.
4: Right now, our thoughts and prayers are with the families of those that lost their loved ones. We're sending teams out to notify the next of kin right now as we speak, and those next of kin notifications will take place over the coming hours and remainder of the day.
0: The United Nations says regardless of reports the Chinese military have trained Russian personnel to fight in Ukraine, the war needs less outside involvement, not more. EU Foreign Policy Chief Kaja Kallas says the European Union has verified reports that the Chinese military has been training Russian military personnel to fight in Ukraine. When asked about the report, UN spokesperson Stefan Dujarric says they want to see an end to the conflict and noted that US President Donald Trump had spoken to leaders over the weekend.
5: We have no way to confirm it one way or another. I think the last thing the war in Ukraine needs is more soldiers, more outside interference. We need to see it go the other way.
0: A renowned Samoan singer and songwriter is concerned about the growing use of artificial intelligence to create music and cover classic hits. After hearing one of his well-known songs, Eleni, covered using AI, Fa'anana Jerome Gray says the lyrics were mispronounced. Some local artists support the use of AI, saying it speeds up the creative process and reduces the cost of recording and editing. But Fa'anana Jerome Gray says it's not authentic music.
6: Wake up, baby.
7: All of a sudden, I see, oh my goodness, my song Eleni has been used to generate an AI version. That's what's happening. And you people overseas think it's correct, but no, the lyrics are wrong. That's why it's harmful, because it damages our Samoan language.
0: To sport now, and Saturday night's Super Rugby Pacific Grand Final between the Hurricanes and Chiefs has officially sold out. The Hurricanes secured their grand final spot with finals wins over the Queensland Reds and the Blues, while the Chiefs got there thanks to victories over the ACT Brumbies and Crusaders. And Iran and New Zealand have played out a 2-2 draw in their FIFA World Cup clash in Los Angeles. It was the fourth consecutive draw of the day's play, with Cabo Verde held to a goalless draw with Spain in Atlanta. It's the first time since 1958 that 4 World Cup matches on the same day have ended in a draw. ABC News.
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9: Yours in the Pacific.
6: On the Chinese island of Dadong, just off the coast of the city of Xiamen, there's an interesting little tourist trap called the Frontier Broadcast History Museum. The centrepiece of the museum is a giant horn, which, according to its plaque, is the world's largest loudspeaker. The volume on the speaker is set to like 1% power these days, but from the 1950s to the 1990s, pro-communist propaganda messages like this were being blasted with 20,000 watts of power through the horn out over the ocean. See, 6 kilometres over the water is an island that belongs to Taiwan, where there was another set of speakers blasting anti-communist propaganda straight back at them. The interesting thing is that the speakers were set up on the edge of the islands. But the Chinese speaker isn't on the edge of the island anymore. It hasn't been moved. It's just that a giant international airport has been built in front of it. The airport has cut the distance between the communist Chinese island of Dadong and the democratic Taiwanese island of Jinmen from 6 kilometres to 3 kilometres. Plus, China has built a giant new bridge across the harbour. They're calling it the Xiamen-Jinmen Bridge. And they'd like it to cross the border between the two sides and allow people to

0: to drive between them.
1: Taiwan's government has called the bridge a national security risk and has never agreed to it. Despite that, China has gone ahead with building a portion of the bridge on its side.
0: The new bridge and airport are meant to open later this year, and if Chinese President Xi Jinping attends the opening ceremony, there's one thing that's likely to really annoy him. Despite reclaiming land to halve the physical gap between China and Taiwan, and building half a bridge that's meant to link the two sides, the unification of Taiwan and China seems just as far away a possibility as it was back in the days when they were blasting propaganda at each other over the ocean.
1: It's part of Beijing's efforts to integrate China and Taiwan in various ways, with the ultimate goal of bringing Taiwan under its control.
0: As we've been discussing over the last few episodes of this series, it's a strong ambition of Xi Jinping to bring Taiwan under Beijing's control while he's in office. How does he plan to achieve this? Well, for a long time, he's been using two methods, the stick and the carrot. The stick is military threats, basically encircling Taiwan with the Chinese Navy, firing missiles into the sea nearby, that kind of thing. While the carrot is soft diplomacy, where Xi tries to convince the people of Taiwan to voluntarily submit to Beijing's control. So today we're going to look at the two methods, the stick and then the carrot, and see whether either of them are working. I'm Matt Bevan, and this is If You're Listening. If you want to attend Cornell University in upstate New York, there's an unusual requirement that all incoming students need to meet. It takes place in one of the university's pools.
2: The test consists of jumping feet first into the deep end, continuously swimming 75 yards, and ending in the shallow end.
0: Completing this test is a requirement of entry at the Ivy League school.
2: We are not looking for the next Michael Phelps here. Can you fall in water over your head, gain composure, and swim to safety?
0: So every Cornell alumnus has completed this test. And it's really quite an impressive list of people. Ruth Bader Ginsburg, Christopher Reeve, Bill Maher, Bill Nye, Ann Coulter, 23 Nobel laureates, and two presidents of Taiwan. Here's one of them, visiting his alma mater in 1995.
3: Finally, after 27 long years, I am back in Osaka.
0: Li Denghui had been appointed president of Taiwan by the undemocratic National Assembly in 1988, and then a few years later announced the end of the nationalist military dictatorship and a transition to democracy.
4: My years at Cornell from 1965 to 1968 made an indelible impression on me. I returned to my homeland, determined to make my contribution toward achieving full democracy for our society.
0: So this was 1995. The first democratic presidential election had been scheduled for the following year. Li Denghui was planning to run as a candidate, and he explained why to his fellow Cornell alumni.
4: Whatever I have done as president of my nation, I have done with the people in my heart.
0: Now, generally, a foreign leader visiting America to speak at a college reunion wouldn't be a big deal. In fact, it happens pretty frequently without anyone paying all that much attention. But in the case of President Li speaking at Cornell in 1995, it drew quite a bit of attention indeed. And that's because for the president of Taiwan to visit the US requires a visa, which again, that doesn't feel like a particularly big deal. But to China, the existence of this visa meant that the US was not only recognizing Taiwan as a separate entity from China, but that it had a legitimate president. And they were quite pissed by this. So they decided to get out the big stick to intimidate the Taiwanese. On Chinese TV, it was announced that the military would start firing missiles into the sea near Taiwan.
5: This poker-faced announcement on China's state-run national television prompted the new crisis in relations across the Taiwan Strait.
0: Over the following month, the Chinese Communist Party continued to wield their stick.

0: and sent the Chinese army to conduct missile, artillery and naval drills in the Taiwan Strait.
1: China's move is clearly in retaliation for Taiwan's increasing assertiveness in international affairs.
0: Watching all this unfold, the Republican-controlled US Congress decided to ramp things up and annoy Beijing even more. They held a special event honouring the then 97-year-old widow

0: also didn't go down well with the Chinese, and the Clinton administration became increasingly concerned that China might attempt an invasion of Taiwan. So Clinton sent a very strong signal to China to not do that.
1: We are combining diplomacy with a show of force. America has the best damn navy in the world, and no one should ever forget that.
2: The two battle groups can keep planes in the air 24 hours a day, close enough to hit Chinese forces now massed in the Taiwan Strait, should their war games become a real invasion.
0: By the time the Chinese President Jiang Zemin visited New York for the UN General Assembly a few months later, tensions were extremely high. Anti-Chinese protesters marched on the streets of Manhattan.
3: We are Taiwanese!
4: We are Taiwanese!
3: Taiwan independence!
4: Taiwan independence!
0: US President Bill Clinton organized a meeting with President Jiang. But the choice of venue only made things worse.
5: China refused to hold the talks in the New York Public Library because of a human rights exhibit which included the Tiananmen Square massacre.
0: Clinton and Jiang did eventually manage to meet, but there was no agreement to back down. The first Taiwanese democratic presidential election was approaching, and China was not happy about it. They weren't just going to put their stick away and let it happen.
6: The Chinese military is using these exercises to inflame nationalist feelings at home and send an ominous warning to Taiwanese voters to forget about independence.
0: On the mainland, Chinese civilians weren't concerned about the prospect of war.
7: I'm not worried at all. China has such strong military power. What are we afraid of? When Li Danhui wants independence, we'll destroy him.
0: In Taiwan, it was a different story. The situation was getting genuinely terrifying, and many Taiwanese people booked flights to the US and Canada. The Taipei stock market plunged.
7: Since China's first round of missiles pounded the waters off Taiwan last July, Taiwanese companies have been shaking in their boots.
0: There was serious concern that a war between the US and China may begin over Taiwan.
8: With so much military hardware now concentrated around Taiwan, one fear is that a misdirected missile or some other mishap could trigger a confrontation which nobody had reckoned on.
0: The message from China to the Taiwanese people was clear. Don't vote in the presidential election if you know what's good for you. They feared that a successful election in Taiwan would set an uncomfortable precedent.
2: Never before had the people of Taiwan or in any part of China been able to choose their leader in a free election.
0: When the election day arrived, the people of Taiwan ignored the threats of being hit with China's stick and voted in enormous numbers.
2: Turnout to the polls was high, an unfamiliar process, even for President Li Danhui and his wife.
0: President Li won in a landslide.
8: With this result, Taiwanese voters have delivered a message of defiance to Beijing, and the man who has brought their island into the international spotlight is now emerging from party headquarters to claim victory.
0: Taiwanese MP Paris Zhang said the massive turnout was a clear rebuke to Beijing's threats.
9: The people give our reply to China and hope they understand they won't try another military provocation once again in the years to come or in the months to come. But I'm afraid that China may not get that message.
0: At his inauguration, President Li made it clear that the thing the authoritarian government in Beijing feared most had happened.
10: We have already proved eloquently that the Chinese people are capable of practicing democracy.
0: It was an incredible, historic moment. Taiwan did what the mainland explicitly told them not to do, and they got away with it. There was no invasion. There was no war. Beijing had tried the stick, and it had failed. Perhaps they would need to switch to the carrot. The Chinese province closest to Taiwan, right across the strait, is Fujian.
7: With Taiwan just 200 kilometres in that direction, this part of China is waiting for the day when its Taiwanese compatriots can cross that stretch of water on a ferry.
0: At the time of the 1996 Taiwan presidential election, the deputy secretary of the Communist Party in Fujian province was an ambitious man in his mid-40s named Xi Jinping.
11: It's here Mr. Xi spent the longest time, building his political career over a period of 17 years.
0: While the central government

0: When Beijing tried to scare Taiwan into submission with the stick, Xi Jinping's government in Fujian was trying the carrot method, attempting to create economic ties across the strait by luring in Taiwanese business and investment.
1: By night, the city of Xiamen becomes karaoke heaven for Taiwanese businessmen. By day, it's a cheap manufacturing centre in a corner of the world's biggest market, a beacon to overseas Chinese investors who feel certain China will never attack its own people.
0: One of his responsibilities as a senior Fujian government official was to look after Meizhou Island, birthplace of the goddess Mazu.
2: On Meizhou Island off southern China, believers come from far and wide to celebrate the birthday 1,000 years ago of Mazu, goddess of the sea and queen of heaven.
0: Legends say that Mazu could predict stormy weather and protect fishermen in the Taiwan Strait from harm. That made her quite a big deal on both sides of the strait.
2: She's worshipped by tens of millions of Chinese who pray for wealth, success and safekeeping.
0: Now, this is an interesting challenge for a member of the Chinese Communist Party. The party is explicitly atheist and has a history of religious persecution.
3: 30 years ago, all churches in China were closed.
0: The Communist Party spent decades destroying religious practices across the territory it controlled.
4: The Chinese sought to wipe out Tibet's religion, its customs, its civilization.
0: Religious practices were destroyed or driven underground, but not in Taiwan.
2: Taiwanese worshippers hold their own celebrations for Mazu's birthday. Free from mainland religious constraints, Taiwan

0: visit the temple where she was born on Majo Island in the 1990s, they had to go through quite a rigmarole.
1: There are no direct communications or transportation links between the two sides, so to get here, pilgrims have to first arrive in a neutral territory before journeying on to the mainland.
0: Xi Jinping and his colleagues in Fujian saw this as a potential opportunity to improve relations between Taiwan and the mainland. They were willing to offer the people of Taiwan a carrot. Mazu worship was reclassified by the central government from being a religion to being cultural heritage, which is a bureaucratic way of saying that the Communist Party decided that it was okay. The government funded the rebuilding of Mazu's temple, which had been destroyed decades earlier. She then championed an expansion of the complex and, to celebrate, sent a golden statue of Mazu from the temple to Taiwan for a nationwide tour. She was carried on foot all across Taiwan before returning home to Majo Island. The idea was to promote the shared ancestry and culture between people on both sides of the strait. For Xi Jinping, this new carrot method, using soft diplomacy to win over the hearts and minds of the Taiwanese people, seemed to be working. Economic investment between the two sides was increasing. According to Chinese government data, by 2001, Fujian was home to over 4,000 Taiwan-funded projects valued at more than $7 billion. Since Xi Jinping became president of China, he's continued to use this carrot strategy, which worked so well for him in Fujian, but on a much larger scale with the resources of the entire central government.
2: Plans to improve transportation corridors and provide a better business environment. There are plans to expand social and cultural exchanges between Fujian province and Taiwan, and Beijing says it represents a new effort to advance peaceful reunification.
0: Xi had a number of carrots in his arsenal. He invested in large infrastructure projects. He launched social programs and offered generous business incentives. He continued to invest heavily in the goddess Mazu.
3: Despite inconvenience, people have come to celebrate the anniversary of Mazu's ascension to heaven. The crowd is packed shoulder to shoulder. Everyone is here to watch the procession and pray for peace.
0: Beijing pays leaders of Mazu temples in Taiwan around $50 per pilgrim they convince to travel to the mainland, with a bonus if they send more than 100 people. Once pilgrims step off the plane or ferry, all their expenses are covered by the Chinese government. They're greeted with banners covered in slogans about cross-strait peace and unity. They're encouraged to join up to the Chinese social media service WeChat and get put in group chats with tour guides and other pilgrims. Woven into the program between the incense offerings and the dragon dances are addresses from Communist Party officials about shared identity and shared destiny. After they return home to Taiwan, the messages they get on those WeChat group chats become increasingly political, criticising the pro-independence DPP party and praising the more China-friendly KMT. The thing is, these WeChat messages weren't particularly effective. In the 2024 election, the DPP won an unprecedented third consecutive presidential term.
4: Taiwan has elected the ruling party's candidate, William Lai. Beijing had painted the vote as a choice between war and peace, labelling him a dangerous separatist.
0: The defeat of the China-friendly KMT was a clear sign to Beijing that the possibility of a peaceful unification with Taiwan was slipping away. The problem for Xi Jinping is that the sentiment of the Taiwanese people towards the mainland has changed a lot since the 1990s. Every year, people in Taiwan are polled about whether they primarily identify as Taiwanese, Chinese, or both. Before President Li spoke at Cornell University that day in 1995, about a quarter of people in Taiwan saw themselves as Chinese, another quarter said Taiwanese, and half the population said both. The proportion who see themselves as primarily Chinese has since collapsed to around 2 or 3%. About 30% of people see themselves as both Taiwanese and Chinese. More than 60% of people now say that they are just Taiwanese. none of Xi Jinping's

0: carrots have brought them any closer. It's not like Xi Jinping has completely abandoned the stick method, but that doesn't seem to be working for him either.
1: China wants Taiwan to know it's getting ready. Propaganda videos show a fierce fighting force on the move in its bid to take Taiwan back.
0: The people of Taiwan have been living with China's threatening stick waving since the 90s, so they don't take it particularly seriously anymore.
2: People in Taipei have seen it all before.
3: If nothing happens, then nothing happens.
4: There's nothing we can do to control it. We just get used to it.
0: Everything Xi Jinping has done in his efforts to bring Taiwan under his control, the Mazu tours, the blockade drills, the half-built bridge between Xiamen and Jinmen Island, have been exactly as effective as the big horn-shaped speaker blasting propaganda across the water.
5: Reading the news in Australia, you might think there's a constant sense of panic here in Taiwan, but really, everyday life is very normal.
0: So the carrot isn't working. Brandishing the stick threateningly isn't working either, which is good news on the surface. But what if China actually used the stick rather than just waving it around? For years, military experts have been talking about 2027 being a deadline for the Chinese military.
6: The time frame for an assault on Taiwan, I would put it at 2025 to 2027. And this is largely dependent on when I think Xi Jinping can be confident that his military can do this.
7: And the date that most analysts point to is 2027. That is the date that Xi Jinping has given his military to have the ability to do it.
0: According to the CIA, China no longer has a fixed timeline for achieving unification with Taiwan, not for 2027 or any year in the near future. Experts are now saying that it's unlikely to happen this decade. Xi Jinping has recently purged basically the entire senior leadership of the Chinese military. Perhaps it's an effort to protect himself from a potential leadership coup, but it's kind of unclear. What is clear is that the military modernization efforts appear to be in disarray. The CIA now says that Beijing hopes to get the job done by 2049, which is the 100th anniversary of the Chinese Communist Party's victory over Chiang Kai-shek and the Nationalists in the Chinese Civil War. But that's more than two decades away. Xi Jinping will be nearly 96 by then. The window for him to cement his legacy as the leader who unified Taiwan with the mainland will have closed. At the beginning of this four-part series, we were talking about how Xi Jinping has been wasting enormous amounts of time, money and resources planning for a war that he doesn't have to fight. He's spent money trying to reach Taiwan diplomatically. He's spent money beefing up the Chinese military. He's also spent hundreds of billions of dollars trying to make sure that China could survive a war with the United States over Taiwan. If he decides to give up on trying to take control of Taiwan, all of that would have been wasted. Then again, it'd also mean that he could focus on improving the standard of living for the people he already controls. War or peace, it's really just up to him.
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9: And welcome to Stories from the Pacific on ABC Radio Australia. I'm Wendy Mockey. This episode is a little different, a little special, and honestly, long overdue. We're doing a Stories from the Pacific Amnesia Daily crossover because the person we're about to hear from kind of needs us to join forces. And who better to introduce him than someone who knows him very well.
10: Kia ora, everyone. This is Emily, producer of Amnesia Daily. So Jacob Simmel McQuire, how can I describe? Well, first of all, he's a journalist, a broadcaster, a community builder, a proud Durrumbul and South Sea Islander man, the glue in so many of the spaces he walks through, and he's always down for a yarn, which makes him perfect for this episode of Stories from the Pacific. But usually you can catch him in the morning with Michael Chow on Amnesia Daily.
9: Aw, thanks, Emily. Now, Jacob is usually the one asking the questions, but today we're flipping the mic. Welcome to the show, Mr. Jacob Simmel McQuire. Look at you bring Stories from the Pacific and Nisha Daily together for this very special.

0: special crossover episode.
1: Oh my God. Special is definitely the word. I can't believe I'm sat talking to the famous Wendy Moke on Stories from the Pacific. This is hectic. This is hectic, Wendy.
0: No. You are the famous one. But let's take it back. You grew up in Durrumbul country, otherwise known to some people as Rockhampton, in a house where the TV was always set to the news and the living room doubled as a makeshift radio station. What kind of place was Rocky like growing up as a kid, and how do you think that environment shaped you?
1: Dang, oh my gosh, we're going like deep into the memories.
0: Listen, let's not waste any time.
1: Yeah, this is crazy. Well, yeah, I grew up in Rockhampton, in a suburb of Rockhampton called Coongal, which is sort of, if you go to Rockhampton, it's like on the last suburb before you're leaving to a place called Emu Park. But you know, I have like fond memories of growing up in a place like Rockhampton. It's a place where sort of all my family is from on my father's side. I mean, being Durrumbul, having the experience of sort of growing up on your own country is very special. It's not an experience that many Aboriginal people get to have due to the history, especially with Aboriginal people in this state of Queensland. So it's an incredible way to grow up in Rockhampton. I think, yeah, just being at home with Dad. I mean, you mentioned there the sort of TV always turned to the news. I mean, since like, I think maybe 5 o'clock, the local Rockhampton news would show up on the TV, right? And it wouldn't finish until like after 8 or 9. My dad would channel surf through different news channels, would do the local news and the national ABC news, right? Whatever was going on 7:30, Australian stories. So that was hectic. Have fantastic experience growing up in Rockhampton, surrounded by so much family. I think it's hard growing up in a place where you're related to everyone. You know what I mean? Like, dang.
0: I'd imagine it's like a blessing and a curse at the same time.
1: Yeah, exactly. No, it's lovely. I mean, you know what I'm saying? Like, my grandmother still lived in the same suburb that we did. I mean, in the same house that my dad grew up in.
0: Oh, wow.
1: It was only 5 minutes away.
0: That's so special.
1: A couple minutes walk away from the school. Mm-hmm. Sometimes she'd, you know what I mean, look after us after school. So, yeah, being in that environment with so many cousins, so many relatives, so many events for, you know, being Aboriginal and then South Siander as well. It was just incredible, you.
0: Yeah, that's fantastic for you to be able to be surrounded by that, grow up amongst it. Now, there was a real hunger for, as you mentioned before, for media and current affairs in your household. You know, the news was always on and your siblings would create mock radio shows in the living room. I'm wondering, why do you think there was such a drive or passion for the news in your family?
1: I think it comes from like both sides of my family. Mm. So yeah, my mom, she's white. She was raised in the outback in southwest Queensland, a little place called Morven. If you know Slim Dusty, you know, heard of places like Charleville and Augathella. It's around that area. And her dad would read the news and the Post. I remember sort of going to Morven as a kid and he'd be something like, man, 80 something years old, still driving his car down to the news agent to grab his Post in the morning. And then, you know, Dad would always be watching the news. I mean, every afternoon we'd grab the local paper. So it was always there, you know what I'm saying? And, you know, for me growing up, like I have sisters who are a bit older than me. Having those two in my life growing up, I mean, Amy, she started her journalism career at the age of 17 when she got her first sort of cadetship. I think it was at National Indigenous Times that time. And Haley was doing a show on the local Aboriginal radio station on 4US. I think it was called The Vibe back in the day.
0: The Vibe.
1: The Vibe with Hayley McQuire.
0: Setting the vibe back then. Hello.
1: Yeah. And like, so growing up, you know, I had Dad watching the news every day and then had two sisters that I always looked up to and they were doing their bits in the media. So it was sort of just the environment that was cultivated for me. I didn't really know if I'd ever be a journalist or get into radio or anything like that. But, you know, there's a special, especially my sisters, those are two people that I definitely look up to, and sort of having them go throughout their lives and doing what they were doing at the time definitely sort of soaked into my psyche, I guess.
0: Jen, your father is Aboriginal and South Sea Islander. In what ways were each of those cultures held or honoured in your everyday life growing up?
1: On the sort of Aboriginal side, man, I think it was just like, just being Durrumbul in Durrumbul country is a huge point of pride. Mm-hmm. Growing up there, I mean, sort of the history of our people is not too dissimilar from many mobs throughout the country. We've had quite a violent history when it came to sort of the colonization of our land, the invasion of our land back in sort of the 1850s, the frontier wars and what went on there. I mean, then going into sort of the Queensland sort of Protection of Aborigines Act and what that meant for our people, people being sort of moved away from their lands onto missions. So to still be around and have that identity was a blessing and a real mark of survival for our people and sort of, I guess, for all Darumbal people who are living in Rockhampton. I think it was just an experience, especially, you know, man, 5 or 6 years old, I went to kindergarten at an Aboriginal kindergarten called Turrumbull back in the day. I remember in school, like the question would be asked, you know, what's the local tribe of this area? And you get to put your hand up and say, Darumbal, and I'm Darumbal. You know what I mean? Oh,
0: that's incredible.
1: And sort of growing up, especially at the time I did, there was a lot of movement, I think, politically for Darumbal people, especially when it come to the handing back of the land. Sort of Darumbal people had fought for parts of our country to be returned. You know what I mean? I'm thinking about, I think in 2007, the establishment of the Gawoola Land Trust and the returning of a piece of our country to us. I remember that experience really deeply.
0: Yeah.
1: And sort of the importance of that day. And yeah, and I think I was getting to talk with, you know, my grandmother and people of her generation who were sort of around during those times of the 50s and the 60s and what blackfellas were doing back then. It was always sort of a part of our life growing up in Rocky. And then same way sort of with the South Sea Islander community. Yeah, the community where my family stayed before me, that was Joskalee on the coast. And it was a place where there were two sort of big South Sea Islander settlements in Rockhampton. There was Kanaka Town on the flats there in Rocky, and then Joskalee on the coast. And that's sort of where, especially my great-great-grandfather from Tana, Jimmy Hughes, that's where he bought his land after sort of the enslavement period. So there's a whole lot of South Sea Islander families that were there. So getting out to visit Joskalee, it's a place where my grandmother did some growing up. Dad used to go out there, a lot of cousins. So the family land that my you know, from my grandmother's family is still there on the man side. So it was always great getting out there. And then me growing up, like my birthday coincides with South Sea Islander Recognition Day. Spending every year with the whole South Sea Islander community and being able to sort of celebrate how far we've come as a community and sort of our continuing sort of survival as a people, sort of the proudness we have for our culture and our history, left an indelible mark on your boy.
0: Yeah, I love him. What a privilege. What a privilege to be able to have those connections still and grow up very entrenched in it and feel that sense of pride. Now, at 17, fresh out of high school and unsure of what came next, you stumbled into a cadetship at the National Indigenous Radio Service. I guess when everyone around you is on the mic, the sound eventually finds its way to you. What do you remember from the first day in the newsroom at the National Indigenous Radio Service?
1: To be honest, it was a hectic time. I mean, my first day in the newsroom, I started the day after the passing of Uncle Tiger Bales, who was a prolific Aboriginal broadcaster, a mentor to so many Murray journalists and radio people over the years. And yeah, you cannot say AAA Murray Country or National Indigenous Radio Service without mentioning that man's name. And I remember sitting down because I didn't really have a lot to do on the first day, but I remember one of my jobs was going through sort of Facebook and finding all of the sort of condolence messages and all those sort of things and collating them. And yeah, that left like a real mark on me, is sort of, you know, this was a broadcaster who was, you know what I mean, incredible, did so much work, and to see so many people giving him love in that moment, giving his family love, it just showed me the impact that a person can have during their lifetime, especially behind a microphone. So that was crazy. Yeah, and then just sort of over the next week going into the job, I mean, National Indigenous Radio Service, for those who don't know, it's a radio service that sort of collates material and radio programs from different parts of the country when it comes to Indigenous radio stations and put them on all one feed. And then sort of my job was to do the news. So you do the hourly bulletins. And man, I remember it's a 5-minute bulletin. Got in the office. They're like, all right, you're going to record one. It took me in maybe an hour hour or two do this 5-minute news bulletin. I was so scared.
0: Yeah.
1: But yeah, but finally got out there and yeah, it was sort of been an incredible place to start off your journalism career, especially covering Aboriginal issues from all different parts of the nation, being able to wake up in the morning and listen to programming from Cairns and Sydney and up in the Northern Territory and the Kimberley and seeing what's going on up there. Yeah, it was incredible 2 years just soaking in the incredible breadth that there is when it comes to Aboriginal media in this country.
0: Now let's shift gears and get a little bit more introspective. Now you're known as the funny one. You know, you're always on, you're always ready with a joke, but often behind humor, there's something deeper. So for years, you've quietly dealt with depression and anxiety. And if it's all right with you, let's talk about what's not visible. That is the quiet weight that sits behind the mic. When did you first start noticing signs of anxiety or depression in your life?
1: Yeah, it's crazy. People sort of know me. I'm very loud, bright sort of guy. But yeah, it's something I've dealt with for a long time. You know, I didn't always have the language for it. I think sort of growing up in our communities, so you don't often get the language of depression or anxiety. I mean, you're just lazy and quiet, which is hectic. And I can be lazy, but it's something that, you know what I mean? I talk about sort of my mother's family. I'm like, yeah, when I was, man, probably coming out of primary school, during that time, my grandfather on my mom's side passed away. And I think everyone, it's something, you know, most people go through is sort of the passing. That's probably the first, you know what I mean, real grief that I remember, you know what I mean, being so in grief during that time. Yeah, like that was a person I only got to see like once a year, someone I really loved. I grew up, you know what I mean, just, you know, walking around his garden with him. Even in those days, he would get annoyed because I'd talk too much, even as a baby. So, and then sort of my mom's mom passed away a couple of years after that. So sort of that period sort of growing up at the age I was, it was such a, you know, intense grief that I was feeling both for my grandfather and my grandmother. And during that time, you know, I am how I am now, where it's like, you know, I just want people to think I'm okay and that I'm all right, get through it, I'll make some jokes. But yeah, that was probably the big moment for me as far as sort of anxiety and depression and sort of developing that. And then, you know, going through school, yeah, it was difficult. It was very difficult sort of having both those things happen when you're becoming a man. And that was tough. And it's not something that I ever sort of looked inward at, that maybe I have these feelings until after I left the house.
0: Okay.
1: Because when you're at home, you've got things to distract you. You've got your family. If you're feeling sad, you can go to your grandmother. But especially after sort of my sister left Brisbane and I was living in Brisbane by myself, I had no one to go to. You know, I just had me. I had some aunties and stuff that live around the place that I could go see. But that was a real first time where I was like, man, yeah, this is, you know what I mean? Like, you can't run from this anymore.
0: Yeah, you can't distract yourself
1: anything. And it's something, you know, I've always sort of kept that compartmentalized.
0: Yes.
1: When it came to my work. You know what I'm saying? I walk in here, I'm happy, you know what I mean, for 5 or 6 hours. I never leave early. I always do my hours. And then, like, but then, you know what I mean? Sometimes I'll finish this job, I'll go cry in the car on the way home.
0: Yeah.
1: You know what I mean? It's just like that up and down that you get. So, yeah, it's been probably a through line of my life at this point, which is sad to say. It's always been there.
0: Yeah, because my next question was, you know, what has it been like managing your mental health while also working in such a public, like, talk-heavy job?
1: Dang. I don't know. Well, I think I find comfort in being in a radio studio. It's a place where you control what's going on. You know what I'm saying? Mm-hmm. You can't control what's happening in every other part of your life. I mean, sometimes things get out of control in the studio, but, you know, I know that if I press this button, this piece of audio will play. I know what music's coming up next. Right. I know what to say. It's like a little sanctuary every 2 hours in the morning. I forget about everything else that might be going on. I think, yeah, working through this, you know, I got to give a shout out to my partner. I mean, you know, when she met me, it's probably the worst I'd ever been. At that time, I was, you know, like self-harming and, you know what I mean, and having, you know, ideation and all that. And yeah, that was probably, man, a year before I started this job. And it's been like a long journey of trying to figure myself out. Mm-hmm. You know, I mean, looking inwards on, you know, what can I control? What can't I control? I mean, what am I worried about that I don't have control over? And then also, like, yeah, like, I think this year I finally got on medication, I think, over the past two or three years of the show.

0: I think anxiety's really bad for me. Mm-hmm. Yeah, I always get anxious. And that's like tough, especially when you're, you know, trying to, do your job. Sometimes it's tough when you're like anxious about doing work or anxious about calling this person up. Will this person reply?
1: Because it can be debilitating.
0: Yeah.
1: Like it actually can stop you from doing anything.
0: Yeah.
1: Yeah.
0: You know what I mean? So, yeah, so it's been hectic. But, yeah, the sort of journey on managing it, it's been, a whole experience. I've also got to give a shout out to Michael Chow.
1: Yeah.
0: Emily. Yeah. They do their big brother, big sister duties of being like, Jacob, you look terrible. You know what I'm saying? That's usual, but sometimes it's like, you look more terrible. Like, what's going on with you, bro?
1: Yes.
0: So, yeah, big shout out to those two as well.
1: Yeah.
0: Sort of helping me.
1: Yeah, so the importance of having a community to hold you down in those moments. It's so important for everyone to have that. And I also think it's important for us to talk about it amongst our community because it is such a topic that can be seen as quite taboo. And it's great now that we have the language, right?
0: Yeah.
1: To be like, this is what this is, and this is how it makes me feel and shows up in my everyday life. And just in terms of your humor, do you think humor has always been a part of your personality, or did it become a way to cope with difficult feelings?
0: Oh, there's like a both of that. Like growing up, like I am not the funniest person in my family. I mean, my aunties, my grandmother, you know what I mean? My sisters, my brother, all incredibly funny people, born comedians. Like they're, hectic. Like, I'm probably one of the quietest people in my family. But I think for me, it's also like I deal with sort of social anxiety and that's really tough. It's like, it's okay if I'm one-on-one with people, but if I'm in a group, it's very difficult for me. Yeah, and I think laughter and being humorous is the easiest way for me to gauge whether something's going well. Is this conversation, is this interaction going well right now? Okay, they've laughed a few times. Things are okay. They haven't laughed. Man, I need to pick this up.
1: Yeah. All right, so it's like a temperature check for you.
0: Yeah, it's like, oh, well, I know that that person enjoyed that conversation because they laughed. So I think that's more of what its purpose has been like for me throughout my life is like, you know what I mean? I'm not great at reading people's emotions, whether they sort of enjoy talking to me or like me, you know what I mean? Or want to be my friend. But if I can make someone like laugh a bunch of times and we in the clear, you know what I'm saying?
1: Mm-hmm. You're listening to Stories from the Pacific on ABC Radio Australia. I'm Whitney Mockey and I'm speaking with none other than Nisha Daly's Jacob McGuire. Jacob, you are Aboriginal, you are South Sea Islander, you are a seasoned radio host. To me, you are a cultural bridge in the way that you hold multiple identities that just don't coexist. They inform each other. What's it been like holding both those cultural identities in work, in community, and in yourself?
0: To be honest, being able to represent all these cultures, it is hectic. It's a lot to sort of get across. I mean, when you're South Sea Islander, part of the South Sea Islander community, the fact is that your heritage is most likely going to be from like 7-8 different islands at this point.
1: Yes.
0: More if you're South Sea on both sides. Like it is a whole like thing when you're meeting one talk from PNG or Solomons, you'd be like, oh yeah, I'm from Vanuatu, New Caledonia, you know what I mean? Solomon Islands. Like it's hectic.
1: And then all the Melanesian islands.
0: Yeah, I'm just Melanesian. You know what I mean? And then being Aboriginal as well. It's a lot for people to get their heads around, especially if they're just one particular place, you know what I mean? But yeah, I love it, being able to sort of be on all sides of that culture. I think you're related to everyone.
1: Yeah.
0: You know what I mean? I know too many people. Too many people know me. It is great, but yeah, I think sort of, you know, getting real and deep for a second. I think of sort of the incredible sort of leaders who have sort of held both of those heritages, you know what I mean, throughout the years. People have, South Sea Islanders who've campaigned for Aboriginal rights. I mean, I'm thinking of like Faith Bandler. I'm thinking about my grandmother's auntie, Mabel Edmund, who is an author and an academic. There's so many incredible people who have done this before me, and being able to carry that torch has been amazing. I think being Aboriginal and being able to also be Pacific Islander and broadcast into the Pacific is a wonderful thing. I think so many of our people come to Australia and they don't know much about blackfellas or Aboriginal people or what's going on with the, you know, 300 mobs that we've got all around this country. And, you know, for a listener to say, oh, I know of one blackfella and it's Jacob McGuire, first of all, it's concerning, but it's also a beautiful thing. Yeah, no, I just love it. And, you know, I mean, the two cultures aren't too dissimilar from each other. You know what I'm saying?
1: What did it mean for you to join Nija Daily, a show that allows you to speak directly to your islander identity?
0: People don't know this. In the early part, when I was hired to do Nija Daily, I was the first one on the team. I think they had told me it could be an afternoon show, which was I was hoping for, but it turned out to be a morning show. And I was stressed out. Stressed as.
1: How many years later, you're still here? Still waking up early?
0: Yeah. I know. It's hectic. I was like, dang, they really tricked me. Like, I've been scammed and I've stayed around for the scam. No, it's you know, huge thing. Like, you know what I mean? I've been doing radio for like nearly 10 years at the point when Nija Daily came along. And I remember my dad being like, you know, Jacob, I was worried about you for a while, but, you know, you got this job and I think you're set now. You're good. All right. And I was like, so that was big. I think there was some stability in my life that my parents were looking for.
1: Right.
0: And then, yeah, I think the first time broadcasting where your cousins in Vanuatu can hear me every day if they want to.
1: Jacob's on, turn it off.
0: Yeah. Please, Paradise FM. So I think that's crazy. I mean, I think of sort of growing up and going back to the islands when I was a kid, going back to Tana, and it's like, especially pre-social media and stuff, like when, you know, you didn't know what was going on back home until you'd come back like 4 or 5 years later and get the goss or that one random phone, international phone call that people would, so expensive to pay for. So now thinking of the connection I get to have to sort of my family in Port Vila, it means the world. I mean, to know that, you know what I mean, my cousins or people who know my family can, you know, tune in and hear the name, you know, Simil on ABC Radio Australia is hectic.
1: That's so, so incredibly special. Now, last question.
0: Okay.
1: And this is a question that we ask all our guests. If there's one thing about your culture or cultures that isn't widely known or celebrated, but you believe the world should understand, what would that be?
0: Okay. I think this is for a Pacific audience. It's like Darumbal people and sort of, you know what I mean? If you're living on the East Coast, so the Aboriginal people of that area, you know what I mean? They're just as connected to the sea as you are in the islands. And that's beautiful. I mean, sort of my people, the Darumbal people, we have the largest traditional use of marine resource agreements in the Great Barrier Reef. We've got like the biggest area. And that's because our people used to sort of canoe and go out sort of hundreds of kilometers off the coast. Mm. That's all these little reefs going fishing and trading and whatnot. So I know a lot of people, they got in their minds when they think of blackfellas, it's like central desert mob and it's, you know, harsh red sort of Mars looking landscape and all these blackfellas in that environment. But you know what I mean? We're coastal people too. We've got people in the rainforest. We've got people of all different regions across Australia. And so like, if you're coming to a place like Brisbane, if you're heading up to Rockhampton, know that, you know, being a saltwater person doesn't stop in the islands, all right? It's here, especially, you know what I mean? We be eating the same things you eating. Love me some turtle, all right? And that's what I'm going to say on that. But yeah, and then, man, I'll say about the South Sea community, man, can't say it enough, is that we're still here.
1: Oh, yeah.
0: You'd be amazed, like, hanging out with South Sea Islanders, even though that we're a sort of diaspora that was forced to be here, but chose to stay. We've been here for over like 150 years at this point. The fact that we're still here, that we still keep our ways about us, we're still distinct, and that we still have so much pride about where our ancestors are from is important, you know what I'm saying? And we're always looking for our families. I'm lucky enough to have branches of my ancestry where I can point to a place, I can point to a village. You know, I can say my name, Simil, it comes from Lumtaekul village, the village of my ancestor. But I also have branches of my family tree where that's not the case, where it's just a fellow was named after his island when he got here, or there was an island adoption or something like that. And, you know, that's sad. I'll never know where I'm from in Malaita Island and Solomons. You know what I'm saying? But I still hold pride that that man was from there.
1: Yeah.
0: You know what I'm saying?
1: Yeah.
0: So, you know, even though not all the time we'll know where we're from, we still take pride in that sort of our ancestors came from these places. We're always looking to return. So say hi if you ever make it to Australia, you know what I mean?
1: To close us out, it only feels right that we hear from someone who shares the mic with Jacob every single day, who sees the behind the scenes, the chaos, the care, and the magic. It's none other than Michael Chow, Jacob's co-host on Nisha Daily. Now, Michael, if you had to describe Jacob in a way that really cuts to the core of who he is, what would you say?
2: Communal and chill. Like, just this guy is he just always goes with the flow. It's an expression that he always hits you with, whether or not he's aware of it. He's probably aware of it. He's like, nah, it'll be all right. You know, he's always like that. It doesn't matter if something breaks in the studio. He's like, nah, it'll be all right. It's like, all right, cool. Yeah, you know, that's the kind of person you want to have on your team, you know, who has that level of, you know, go with the flow about him. But also just the communal side of him is that, you know, he's so good at bringing people together. He literally hired me and a bunch of other people on this team as well. But beyond that, like, you'll find him at the kava bar, not just drinking kava, but, you know, nourishing that community. You know, it's something special. He'll bring you into the fold. Even if he only met you like 2 minutes ago, he'll be like, all right, cool, let's go check out this thing. Let's go do this thing. What are you doing? Like, I remember my first day on the job. We didn't even work. We went and strolled down to the museum and the art gallery. We just hung out, had a mad old time. It's my first time in Brisbane too. Like, just like, ah, oh, I'm here to work. Nah, forget it. It'll be all right. Let's go over here. Let's go stroll. Let's check out some art. You know, this guy's just so chill and communal. And that's the kind of person you want on your team. You know, whether you're working or if you're stranded somewhere in the world, that's the person you want on that life raft with you. You want a Jacob McQuire. And, you know, you'll feel that sense of community, that sense of family with them. Doesn't matter where you are.
1: Oh, thank you, Michael. And now, Jacob, this one's for you. You fill the room with laughter. You cheer the loudest and show up for your people. You're living proof that you can carry multiple cultures, histories, and truths, and not only hold them, but lead with them. Thank you for radiating Black joy, Black love, and unwavering commitment to community, to culture, and to connection. You bring your full self to everything you do, and in doing so, you make space for others to do the same. We see you, we honor you, and we are lucky to call you family. 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

0: ABC News with Sara Amir. US President Donald Trump says Iran has agreed to never have a nuclear weapon. William Howard Evans reports.
1: Mr. Trump made the announcement on Truth Social, adding the story about the US paying Iran $425 million to help the country rebuild is fake news. It follows the president speaking to reporters on the sidelines of the G7 summit in France, where he said a preliminary agreement to end the war with Iran has been reached.
2: I'm very happy to say the deal's on side.
1: Senior US officials have begun divulging some details about the contents of the agreement. The Strait of Hormuz is expected to reopen on Friday, while technical talks on Iran's nuclear program will also begin this week.
0: Meanwhile, researchers say global supply chains and logistic networks around the world are being redrawn as uncertainty remains over the Strait of Hormuz. Campbell University's Salvatore Macogliano says there are around 700 to 800 deep draft vessels inside the Persian Gulf waiting to leave.
3: So it's going to be a very tentative week this week. I think there's going to be a lot of focus on whether or not the U.S. continues to prosecute the blockade and whether Iran strikes at vessels trying to go through the strait without their permission.
0: Solomon Islands Prime Minister Matthew Wale has raised the idea of a Pacific-wide security treaty with Australian Prime Minister Anthony Albanese during a visit to Canberra. The ABC has been told Mr. Wale has made it clear he believes China should not play a major role in Pacific security and that there should be a Pacific-led security architecture. He's been careful not to criticise Beijing, saying it is a valued economic partner for Solomon Islands, and insists he wants to maintain a policy of friends to all and enemies to none. Authorities say they're notifying family and relatives of the 8 people killed when a US Air Force B-52 bomber crashed shortly after takeoff from Southern California. Aerial footage shows virtually nothing left of the aircraft that went down during a routine test mission at Edwards Air Force Base, which is north of Los Angeles. Colonel James Hayes says they're devastated by the tragedy.
4: Right now, our thoughts and prayers are with the families of those that lost their loved ones. We're sending teams out to notify the next of kin right now as we speak, and those next of kin notifications will take place over the coming hours and remainder of the day.
0: The United Nations says regardless of reports the Chinese military have trained Russian personnel to fight in Ukraine, the war needs less outside involvement, not more. EU Foreign Policy Chief Kaja Kallas says the European Union has verified reports that the Chinese military has been training Russian military personnel to fight in Ukraine. When asked about the report, UN spokesperson Stefan Dujarric says they want to see an end to the conflict and noted that US President Donald Trump had spoken to leaders over the weekend.
5: We have no way to confirm it one way or another. I think the last thing the war in Ukraine needs is more soldiers, more outside interference. We need to see it go the other way.
0: A renowned Samoan singer and songwriter is concerned about the growing use of artificial intelligence to create music and cover classic hits. After hearing one of his well-known songs, Eleni, covered using AI, Fa'anana Jerome Gray says the lyrics were mispronounced. Some local artists support the use of AI, saying it speeds up the creative process and reduces the cost of recording and editing. But Fa'anana Jerome Gray says it's not authentic music.
6: Wake up, baby.
7: All of a sudden, I see, oh my goodness, my song Eleni has been used to generate an AI version. That's what's happening. And you people overseas think it's correct, but no, the lyrics are wrong. That's why it's harmful, because it damages our Samoan language.
0: To sport now, and Saturday night's Super Rugby Pacific Grand Final between the Hurricanes and Chiefs has officially sold out. The Hurricanes secured their grand final spot with finals wins over the Queensland Reds and the Blues, while the Chiefs got there thanks to victories over the ACT Brumbies and Crusaders. And Iran and New Zealand have played out a 2-2 draw in their FIFA World Cup clash in Los Angeles. It was the fourth consecutive draw of the day's play, with Cabo Verde held to a goalless draw with Spain in Atlanta. It's the first time since 1958 that four World Cup matches on the same day have ended in a draw. ABC News.
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0: Welcome to Late Night Live, coming to you from Gadigal land. I'm David Marr, back in the chair after a bit of a break. Very, very grateful to Tracy Holmes, a professional filling in for this amateur. Tonight, rather a lot about Donald Trump, but how can we resist as he celebrates his 80th birthday watching half-naked wrestlers wallop each other on the White House lawns? All gold indoors and all biff in the garden. Not much reported here is his grudge against South Africa, which he reckons, with no proof at all, is conducting a white genocide. They are his words. So, these days, the only refugees he lets into the United States are white South Africans, the Afrikaner exodus. Meanwhile, Google wants to release 32 million sterilised mosquitoes in California and Florida each year for the next 2 or 3 years, in the hope that the population of mosquitoes bearing so many dreadful diseases will fade away. The United States government is making up its mind about Google's request. But first, a familiar voice on Late Night Live when her remit was merely Australia, Laura Tingle joins us once again, now that her beat is the world. And on such a day, when it seemed for a time that something, perhaps even a treaty, was about to be signed that would have oil flowing once more through the Straits of Hormuz. But then the Defence Minister of Israel spoke. Laura, what did he have to say?
1: David, he's put out a statement late in the afternoon Australian time, so about 10 hours after the triumphant declarations of a deal. And he said that the Israeli Prime Minister Benjamin Netanyahu and he were, this is all quotes, leading a clear policy that states that the Israeli Defence Forces will remain in the security zones in Lebanon, Syria and Gaza indefinitely in order to protect the border and Israeli communities from there against jihadist elements. He said the area will be cleared of local residents and all terrorist infrastructure above and below ground, including the houses in the contact villages that served as terrorist outposts, which will be destroyed. He said, this is the main lesson from the events of October 7, which obviously a reference to the attack on Israel over the border from Gaza. He says, seizing the territory and the security zones is one of the IDF's greatest achievements in the war of rebirth under the decisions and direction of the political echelon. That is why we oppose the IDF withdrawal from Lebanon, despite all the existing and future pressures. Prime Minister Netanyahu made this clear to the US President and other senior American officials. And I, meaning the Defence Minister, also made this clear yesterday to Secretary of War Pete Hegseth.
0: The war of rebirth.
1: I've got to say this was a new one on me, but apparently that's been what's going on. But
0: so that a new Israel is to emerge from all this fighting?
1: A very new Israel. So my take on this is that this is Israel saying not only up yours on the deal, because as far as Iran is concerned, not only is a ceasefire in Lebanon, but Israeli withdrawal from Lebanon non-negotiable, but they are declaring that they are staying in Gaza and that they are staying in the occupied Golan Heights as well as in Lebanon indefinitely. Now, of course, Israel doesn't have defined borders on its terms. It's never said what its borders are. Well, it's now telling us what they are.
0: Does this mean that the deal is off with Iran?
1: Well, we've got to yet see what Iran says, but for that matter, we've also got to see what the US says about this, because we've had the sort of theatre of Donald Trump coming out and saying, well, I stopped Iran responding to this bombing of southern Beirut by Israel on Sunday, our time. So it's made him look like a goose. It's also raised the question of whether he's got any capacity to influence Israel. It highlights the divergence in war aims of the US and Israel. And, of course, there were sort of various social media posts through the course of our day from various senior figures in the Iranian regime saying, we have our finger on the trigger and any further aggressions against either Lebanon or Gaza will be met by attacks on Tel Aviv and, I don't think they said Jerusalem, but, attacks on major population centres in Israel. So this is, if everybody talks their book, you know, we're looking at a return to full-scale war, at least between Israel and Iran, instead of just attacking in Lebanon or attacking the Gulf states, as opposed to, you know, the Americans necessarily getting involved.
0: The authorities that the United States has over Israel, its capacity to, in inverted commas, persuade Israel to stop these invasions in order that there can be peace in the Straits of Hormuz, that is the United States' huge financial contribution each year to Israel. Yeah. What would happen if the United States finally lost its block with Israel?
1: Well, I think there are two things. The immediate thing is the question of whether it would cut off armaments to sales, brackets subsidy, subsidised to Israel. I mean, it provides general support and it provides financial support for defence. Now, it's still very hard to imagine the Trump administration, at least, doing this. But you've got to sort of say it's a possibility. And, of course, the other thing is that, you know, Israel has a massive influence in the United States via its lobbying bodies, but that is starting to fall to pieces. We're seeing opinion turning radically, according to opinion polls, against Israel and to a more pro-Palestinian position amongst voters. You've also started to see Democrats and even Republicans in Congress critical of them. So I think the first round effects are that you might see a change to those defence relationships, but in the bigger picture really is at some point does the US actually become part of a global campaign to sanction Israel, not just to sanction individuals in Israel? Benjamin Netanyahu did a really fascinating interview with the American CBS network. In the last couple of months, there was an hour, 20-minute version of it up on YouTube, which was fascinating for anybody to watch who's, you know, not really ever seen him in motion. And in part, he was saying there that he was quite relaxed with losing American support or not being dependent on American-US defence support because he was expecting to get it from Gulf states. Now, I think one of the aspects of where we've got to since he gave that interview is that while it's all a little bit silent, the sort of pragmatic realities of this seem to

0: was worth of Iranian assets being unfrozen, with half of that to be paid up front. Now, there was some reports about that over the weekend, and the US is saying, no, that's definitely not true. Well, that might not be true, except most of that money is held in places like the UAE. And so, you know, decisions can be taken by individual states who have got to live with Iran and who are going to be much more pragmatic, who will just say, well, we've got to make our own decisions. Now, we don't know that for sure, but the direction is more towards a pragmatic accommodation and trading with between Iran and the Gulf rather than trading with Israel.
1: Meanwhile, that is a rebuff to the President of the United States delivered by the Prime Minister of Israel and his defence minister. Can you recall as open public rebuff of an American president as this?
0: By anybody? No, I can't. And particularly if you think about this particular trajectory. I mean, you know, there's that extraordinary New York Times reporting from Maggie Haberman and our very
1: almost our own
0: Jonathan Swan, which was all about how Netanyahu had gone into the Situation Room at the White House and sort of laid out this picture along with Mossad about, you know, we can get regime change and we just do this and we just do that, and Donald Trump said, "Sounds good to me." Essentially, going from that position, where for the first time the US actually went into a conflict with Israel as a joint combatant.
1: And Israel had asked just about every president in the last 20 years to do this,
0: correct,
1: but for the first time. And against, wasn't it, against the emphatic advice of Trump's military hierarchy?
0: I don't know how emphatic it was. I mean, as you say, I wasn't in the room when it happened, David. But, I mean, the language, I always get a bit sceptical when all these people suddenly go, well, I said it was a bad idea. Well, I thought it was a bad idea and I sort of said so, but it was basically his decision.
1: If you could have read my eyes, yes.
0: So I think everybody's done a bit of covering of backsides on that, but it clearly wasn't emphatic enough that anybody felt that they had to resign or... You know, and even I think the Joint Chief of Staff person, whose name momentarily escapes me, was a bit fudgy on it and was briefing out afterwards. Oh no, well, it was the president's, it's the commander in chief's decision, and we were just presenting scenarios.
1: Do you think Donald, on one of his sleepless nights, which seemed to be every night, it crosses his mind, he rather regrets going in? What was the operation called, by the way? Thumping Heart or
0: Fury,
1: something.
0: And then, of course, somebody said that the Israeli version was Roaring Lion, and somebody was joking about it being sort of a smacked cat or something now. But
1: now it's Operation Rebirth.
0: The War of Rebirth. That seems to have been... I'm going to have to Google it afterwards just to see where it's
1: stated. I'm fascinated by these names. Who makes them up? What, you know, who are the staffers that decide Thor's Hammer and Thumping Heart and this?
0: Yeah.
1: Anyway,
0: yeah.
1: This is ABC Radio National, Late Night Live, David Marr talking to, of course, Laura Tingle. Laura, putting aside for a moment this extraordinary spanner that has been thrown into the works... Was there much in this supposed treaty yet to be signed, yet to be, you know, for us yet to know the text?
0: I think the main things that were in it were that both sides agreed that there was a deal, which sort of may have been a little bit premature by the looks of things, and that there was supposed to be this signing agreement. So they've both put themselves under some pressure here. And they're still saying that they're going to have a signing agreement unless something's happened in the last 15 seconds to have a deal in Switzerland on Friday, which puts them both under a lot of pressure. Now, one of the interesting things about that, and I won't keep going on about Israel too much, but one of the things was that because Israel was bombing Southern Beirut, Donald Trump intervened with Netanyahu. They were claiming that he'd persuaded Iran not to retaliate.
1: Yes.
0: But apparently he did that by guaranteeing the borders of Lebanon. So, you know, this really embarrasses him. But the rest of it, it's one of those, we're basically in this war of spin now, of course. Iran once again seems to be

0: better at it. Like, they're leaking out these 14 points, which we haven't had a full confirmation of, but the US isn't going out saying, no, none of that's true.
1: Yeah, yeah.
0: But the crucial bits are Strait of Hormuz, which is what most people are interested in. And on the Strait of Hormuz, essentially it's Donald Trump saying there won't be any...
1: No tolls.
0: What he's not saying is that apparently Iran will still run the strait.
1: Iran will decide which boats arrive and the manner.
0: Yes.
1: In which they come.
0: Indeed. It will have some sort of management system. So, you know, that's a back down and a compromise. There's talk of a $300 billion reconstruction fund for Iran, which we're not hearing very much about. This $24 billion unfreezing of funds, of sanctions being lifted, you know, which provide this new opportunity to be friendly between the Americans and the Iranians. The interesting thing also is on nuclear policy.
1: Uranium. Wasn't it all supposed to be about...
0: It was all supposed to be about uranium.
1: Regime change in Iran and getting hold of the uranium.
0: Yep.
1: Regime and change looks...
0: That's not happening.
1: What about the uranium?
0: Uranium, the Iranians have said, Trump saying, well, it's great because the Iranians have committed to not develop or buy any nuclear weapons, which is fine, except they've been saying that for at least a decade, whether you believe them or not. And there is very little talk about what they've said about enrichment. Now, Donald Trump spoke to the New York Times at some point in the last 24 hours and sort of said, oh, well, you know, there may be some sort of limit on how much enrichment they can do, you know, to what extent. And there's a question about whether they will be stopped from enriching for 15 years or 20 years, but it's all pretty nebulous, I think, at this point. There's also no mention of what happens to the ballistic missile program, which is another key issue for the Israelis. So, you know, it's a pretty bad deal for the United States in terms of the fact that they haven't achieved any of their war aims. And in fact, we're probably going backwards, given these changing dynamics under the surface in the Gulf and everywhere else.
1: So to sum up, Laura, it looked like a rotten deal, but that rotten deal may have been torpedoed by the Israelis.
0: Yes.
1: So it seems to me, and I defer to your expertise on this, that we're back where we started.
0: We are. I think we're back to where we started. We'll have to just wait. I mean, this is the wonderful thing about time zones. We had to wait all day till the Israelis woke up to find out what they were going to say, but it was never going to be good. Now we've got to wait for Trump to get out of his cage fighting and, you know, back into his sleepless nights to find out what he thinks and also to find out what the Iranians are going to do.
1: Laura, thanks so much for joining us once again on Late Night Live.
0: I love to be the bearer of such good news, David Marr.
1: I have been speaking to Laura Tingle, Global Affairs Editor of the ABC. Coming up, Donald Trump's grudge against South Africa.

0: The vicious politics of the Mexican border have for a long time obscured the fact that traditionally the United States is a quite welcoming country for refugees. In Biden's time, 125,000 came each year. But Trump has all but shut the door. In the last 8 months, he has allowed only about 6,500 into the country. And all but three of those, not 3,000, but three, were white South Africans, Afrikaners, fleeing what Trump calls a white genocide. To explore Trump's quarrel with South Africa, we're joined by Lauren Landau, Professor of Migration at Oxford, who also holds a chair at the University of the Witwatersrand in Johannesburg. Lauren, welcome to Late Night Live.
1: Thanks for the invitation.
0: Lauren, what's Trump's evidence for this white genocide?
1: Trump's evidence of the white genocide bears all of the hallmarks of his normal evidence. It's based on conspiracy theories. It's based on things he's seen online or somebody has told him. And it is easily refutable, and it has been refuted, not only by people in the United States, not only by the South African government, but even by many Afrikaners themselves.
0: Last year, he had the South African president, Cyril Ramaphosa, in the Oval Office. What happened?
1: What we saw was a similar thing to what he had done to President Zelensky just a few weeks before. He invited him for a visit, part of a state visit, to discuss important issues. And there is important trade between South Africa and the United States. And then he ambushed Cyril Ramaphosa, presenting him with sheets of paper, ostensibly outlining the crimes against white Afrikaners, showing pictures of them in line fleeing from violence, and documents that outlined all of the murders and the killings that have happened. Cyril Ramaphosa, I think, was expecting this. He found ways of deflecting it, but of course it was intended, and I think succeeded, to be a humiliating exchange.
0: But why would Trump want to humiliate the president of South Africa?
1: I think there's a few reasons. I mean, one is the more general attitude he has towards African countries. He said extraordinarily derogatory things about many African countries in the past, and this is in line with his general attitude, his racism, his frustration with Africa. More specifically, I think South Africa represents something he doesn't like, especially more recently, where South Africa has taken Israel to the International Criminal Court with accusations of genocide in Gaza. That is something that upset Trump and many of his allies. But I think the real reason here is about Trump trying to perform for his base, to try to show that he is not only controlling immigration, but is the sort of bully, the big man in the room. And any chance that he has to humiliate somebody, especially if it's someone who is black or brown, I think speaks to that base.
0: But there are reasons, are there not, that Afrikaners might wish to leave the country. And I was in Cape Town before Christmas, and I heard stories of terrible violence, everyday violence in the outskirts of Cape Town, but in other cities and places in South Africa as well. You may well want to get away from that and live in another country.
1: I think there's very good reasons Afrikaners would want to leave or would want to escape the violence, but that applies to all South Africans. If you look at the crime rate in the country, it's extraordinary by civilian levels. Sometimes the civilian death rate echoes those that you would see in a war zone. But most of that violence is, of course, affecting the black or colored community in South Africa. White South Africans are often less victimized because they tend to be wealthier. Afrikaners who live in farming areas have been victimized. But even there, if we look at what they call farm killings, the number of people killed is not disproportionate to Afrikaners. Everyone is at risk. Does that mean they don't have a reason to leave? Of course they do. If you had the opportunity to go to the United States, which is a richer country, which, despite Trump's best efforts, has greater economic prospects and services, you would do so. And I think many of the Afrikaners who are going are doing so simply opportunistically, knowing very well that they are not fleeing a genocide.
0: Is the government stripping white farmers of land? I mean, we remember 20 or 30 years ago now, after Zimbabwe got independence, it just 14, 15 million hectares of land was just stripped from white farmers. Is there some program like that afoot in South Africa?
1: Since 1994, since the end of apartheid, the government has actively sought to transfer land ownership from a wealthy and previously privileged white landowning class to people who had been dispossessed, to the country's black majority. Oddly, despite that being a policy, it's been relatively unsuccessful, and only a few percentage of land has, in fact, been transferred. So we're not seeing a massive program. There are discussions about new initiatives to try to encourage, to try to force land redistribution to repossess, but at a, you know, pay farmers, but involuntarily take their land. There is some murmurings of that. But South Africans, white South Africans, black South Africans who own land are protected by constitutional principles, by rights of private property. And to my knowledge, there's been almost no

0: no cases in which people have lost a farm or agricultural land due involuntarily due to a government program.
1: So those who've gone to the United States are not farmers stripped of land, but who are they? Are they farmers? Are they shopkeepers? Are they lawyers? Who is making the break?
0: I haven't seen a full breakdown of the demography of the groups that's going. I knew a bit. I listened to interviews with the first group that arrived 6 or 8 months ago in the United States. And some of them were indeed farmers. Some of them seemed to be professionals. Many of them were leaving behind five-story houses and large, multiple cars, doing very well. Some of them, of course, will have been suffering, and Afrikaners have traditionally been the less educated, less wealthy, in some instances, part of the country's white population. But if we look at the people who are moving, the people who get selected to the United States, there will be filters on that. The poorest, the least educated won't be invited to the United States. So I think what we're looking at is a landowning class, a wealthy, prosperous, highly educated population who the US government thinks will manage to survive once they arrive.
1: On ABC Radio National, this is Late Night Live. I'm David Marr, and I'm talking to Lauren Landau, Professor of Migration and Development at Oxford, about Trump's quarrel with South Africa and the only refugees now reaching the United States, white South Africans. Lauren, what does it matter to the wider world that South Africa and the United States get along reasonably, amicably? Is there anything great at stake here?
0: There's many things. One, just generally, relationships between Africa, sub-Saharan Africa, and the United States. South Africa has been a strong ally of the United States on many fronts, fighting disease, fighting poverty, promoting development, promoting humanitarian responses across the continent. That allyship has clearly lessened, and that weakening will weaken the whole continent's relationship with the United States. I think there are also moral issues here where both countries have been very strongly in favor of human rights issues, promoting inclusivity, queer rights, for example, women's rights across the continent. And that has also eroded. I think more specifically, what we're seeing is an erosion of the international refugee and asylum system. Of course, that's been under assault in Europe, in the United States, Australia, but and in South Africa for many years. But this breaking down of this resettlement system, of something that was critically important to people around the world, also sends a clear message that the United States leadership is no longer what it was, that the United States is not as welcoming as it once was, but also that the United States is not an ally if you're interested in fighting for questions of justice or protection.
1: What role in this do you think Elon Musk might be having?
0: I think Elon Musk and potentially even Elon's father seem to have very influential, have the ear of the president, or they did at the time that this policy was rolled out. He has been an advocate, together with a number of other white South Africans, of the position that there's a genocide, that white South Africans are being unfairly discriminated against, dispossessed, disempowered. He has not made himself popular with many South Africans for that, but I think that narrative echoes what's already within Trump's head, his perceptions of what is happening on the continent, what's happening in South Africa. And it allows Trump to position himself as a savior of the white people.
1: I'm curious, do you know whether Musk still has a South African passport?
0: I'm not sure, for example. I know that he's wealthy enough that he travels wherever he likes to go and
1: Well,
0: is
1: yes.
0: usually welcome. But I don't know what he carries when he travels.
1: Was he a kid when he left?
0: He wasn't a kid. He went to study in the United States, didn't enroll. If I understand, he was meant to go to Stanford, then stayed on, oddly, as an undocumented migrant for many years and started his business. And of course, at some point, was able to gain the right to stay in the United States, and I believe is now a US citizen. But I'm not sure if he ever gave up his passport from South Africa.
1: Has there in fact been a flood of applicants to get out of South Africa and resettle in the United States?

0: There was a surprising number of people who applied. When they first announced this policy, it coincided with the time when the Trump administration had shut down refugee resettlement entirely at a global level. So I know people in the Pretoria embassy were actually struggling with what to do because, on one hand, they were told they were resettling white Afrikaners. On the other, they were told they were not going to resettle anyone. And they struggled not just because of that confusion, but because of the number of people who had applied. So if you look at the thousands who have already been slated to go or are going to the United States, I think that represents a small percentage of those who've applied. And I understand those numbers are in the tens of thousands.
1: And as you said, it'll all be whittled down to those who have finally go. There has been an open letter written by South Africans making it clear that they're standing apart from all of this. Has that had, who did it, and has that had much impact?
0: Right. Almost immediately, one of the trade unions, Solidarity, and other groups who actually represent specifically Afrikaners and the Afrikaans community distanced themselves from this policy. They wanted to tell South Africa, not only the United States, that they saw their future in South Africa, that while they may have grievances against the government, they may have concerns about crime, as you say, about land dispossession, that they are committed to the South African project and building a South African future. So even the people who are most closely aligned with the groups that are going to the United States have largely rejected this offer. Of course, the broader South African community does find this a humiliation, which it's intended to be. And I think also is committed to ensuring that people who need protection from Africa or elsewhere in the world are able to go to the United States. But I think this is really about sending a message to the world that while South Africa has deep problems, unemployment, crime, inequality, that South Africans are committed to building that future, whether they're white or black or Afrikaans.
1: What are the numbers of white and black South Africans?
0: Well, the total population is about 60 million, so it's a fairly substantial country. The percentage of white South Africans has decreased, but largely because of the birth rates are lower among the white population. So it's now under about 10%.
1: Right. And the division in that community between the sort of British background and Dutch background?
0: Right. I think that the Dutch background is definitely in the minority, although they've been much more committed to South Africa. So while many people with, let's say, British colonial heritage or Commonwealth heritage were able to leave, and for many years they could travel and go to Britain quite easily without even visas or claim passports based on that. Many have left. Somewhere over a million white South Africans have left since 1994. Most of those would have been British. So Afrikaners are in the minority, even among the white population, but they are a very visible and very important part of that grouping.
1: And is Trump welcoming the Afrikaners or whites in general?
0: He's made it very specific about the Afrikaners that they, I guess, as a farming community historically, have been targeted, that they are losing their land. It is a, you know, I, it's, he has not welcomed white South Africans in general, at least not through the refugee system, although I think he would welcome highly educated white South Africans. In a way that he would definitely not wish to welcome black South Africans.
1: It's peculiarly focused, isn't it? But presumably, if you're rich enough, you can get there however you care. Australia has, of course, welcomed many, many people from South Africa. But a couple of decades ago, there was a program here offering refugee status to white farmers from South Africa. And my memory is that it was a complete fizzer. Nobody particularly wanted to go.
0: Yeah, I mean, Western Australia, particularly, I believe Perth has an enormous number of South Africans living in that area, many of them who came to work in the mining sector, which of course South Africans have a deep experience with. But yeah, I think at that time, 20 years ago, South Africa, it was a much more optimistic place economically. And as I've said, people, most South Africans are deeply committed to building the country's future and to ensuring that they have a place in that. In that future, I think we're looking at a different sort of era and a different time when.

0: communitarian attitudes. People are playing identity cards. They're relying on that as a way of organizing politics. That feels much stronger now than it has in the past. And Trump is playing on that. And perhaps if Australia reopened this pathway now, you might have a different response.
1: Why is there such violence in South Africa?
0: I think there's many reasons. Of course, South Africa has, we forget, it's only recently come out of something that was very close to a civil war. It was a peaceful transition in 1994. But leading up to that, there was wide-scale, if not sort of overarching violence. There was a lot of violence on the street. There were a lot of guns. There were a lot of gangsters. And a lot of that has continued. Those same political organizations have continued. They still work in the townships. But I think the real reason behind all of this is just the massive inequality. It is up there with Brazil. They fight for the top of the table in the most unequal countries in the world. Like Brazil, that inequality is highly racial, with white people being at the top and black people falling below. And while South Africa has made progress in creating a black middle class and uplifting some, it also now has one of the highest unemployment rates in the world and a youth unemployment rate that is in the 30 to 40% range, depending on how you count. When you have that kind of a growing population, many in fact, most in cities, a widespread amount of guns, a corrupt police, you're going to have crime.
1: Is South Africa also experiencing an influx of refugees?
0: Yes, South Africa has the highest number of African migrants, not necessarily the highest number of refugees, but the highest number of African migrants of any country in the world. So while Europe has responded very, very strongly against the number of people coming there, South Africa has many more. Most of them are from the region. Most of them are there to work. There are historical hundreds of years of migrant labor systems in the region, and the region is dependent on that. It has also a progressive refugee policy, or has had, and has accepted 100,000 or more refugees from the region, from Congo, from Somalia, from South Sudan, from elsewhere on the continent. So there is a big number, and there's widespread, like there is elsewhere, popular resistance to people coming in when so many South Africans are themselves suffering.
1: Yes, yes. Lauren, look, thank you very much for joining us on Late Night Live.
0: It's been a pleasure. Thank you for the invitation.
1: I've been speaking to Lauren Landau, Professor of Migration and Development at Oxford. He also has a chair at the University of the Witwatersrand in Johannesburg. Coming up, Google takes on the mosquito.

0: Mosquitoes are the deadliest animals on the planet. They kill more people every year than every other animal on Earth combined. They carry dengue fever, Zika virus, yellow fever, West Nile virus, and so many other nasties that infect hundreds of millions of people every year. And the most dangerous mozzies, thanks to climate change, are heading south. They'll be in Brisbane soon. To combat the drift, we've been using a technique involving AI that's had promising results in Queensland. The same technique is about to be employed on a huge scale in California and Florida. But it's not a public health initiative. The Debug Program, as it's called, is owned by Google. To discuss the mozzie threat, how it can be met, and the implications of Google's role, I'm joined by Associate Professor Gordana Rasic, Head of Mosquito Genomics at QIMR Berghofer. That's the Queensland Institute of Medical Research. Gordana, welcome.
1: Thank you so much for having me, Dave.
0: Gordana, why is Google mixed up in this? Why do we have this unexpected player?
1: Google is an interesting player indeed, because we never thought that there is money to be made in controlling mosquitoes. Usually that's the sort of task of local councils or mosquito control districts in the US. And you generally get your money from the federal government to deal with these pesky creatures all the time. And it's a drain on your budget. And it depends on the time of the year, depends on the year. Sometimes the issues are worse, sometimes they're not. And there is that kind of unpredictability around what to do with mosquitoes and how to effectively control them. So I was personally surprised, I have to say, when such a big tech giant really showed up as one of the key players nowadays in sort of the new ways of controlling mosquitoes, which we all know is needed, but I personally, as you say, I am kind of surprised that it's interesting from a business point of view to a company like Google.
0: What is the new technique?
1: So it's based on a bacterium called Wolbachia, which is a biological marvel. And this bacterium is found only in mosquitoes and other arthropods. So it's completely harmless to humans. And so, for example, in a dengue fever mosquito, the one that also transmits Zika, chikungunya, these really nasty viruses, there are no Wolbachia in natural populations. And so what we first thought is that by introducing this Wolbachia into the mosquito, we will actually shorten the lifespan of a mosquito, make it sterile, and so on. But what it turned out to be is actually it blocks the virus in the mosquitoes. It kind of immunizes mosquito against transmitting these deadly or dangerous viruses. So that's how the whole Wolbachia sort of story started. And one flavor of that technology is used by Google, which is if you only release male mosquitoes that carry this bacterium, and I remind you that male mosquitoes don't bite, so you release male mosquitoes that don't bite, they have that Wolbachia, and their only really goal in life is to find female mosquitoes and to mate with them. So what they do is when they mate with natural sort of free-flying local female mosquitoes, they create offspring that's not viable. So basically by releasing many of these male mosquitoes, you're saturating the local population. All of the female mosquitoes are mating with your released males, and all of their or most of their offspring dies. So over time, you're basically sterilizing the local population and eventually it can completely crash.
0: But how do you tell a male mosquito from a female mosquito?
1: There are differences, very obvious one when they're adults. And so what Verily does is it actually sorts males from females based on these morphological characters. So males have much more kind of elaborate antennae. They're slightly smaller. So they have these morphological features that are obvious to a human eye, but no human would be able to sort many millions of mosquitoes that are needed for this technology to be released. So they have a bunch of cameras and a bunch of these little tubes that mosquitoes fly through. And then they sort of, by AI, look at every mosquito and then release males onto the one side, females onto the other. And that's how they sort them.
0: It sounds a bit like sorting lambs through a race, but
1: That's right.
0: A little bit more scientifically. What would be the problem of releasing females as well as males?
1: In Queensland in 2011, the Wolbachia project was in fact releasing both males and females. So what that does is introduces that bacterium through females into the entire population. And what that does is it kind of immunizes mosquitoes against transmitting these viruses. So they will be biting you, they will be there, you will not be eliminating them, but they will be far less likely to cause any outbreak or any epidemic.
0: It's just much more dangerous if the females are completely exposed to this virus.
1: Exactly. So the idea is if you release only males with Wolbachia, you will then basically sort of suppress or potentially even eliminate the population. So if you are really careful and do not release any females, then over time you should crash a local mosquito population, almost like using an insecticide or a biopesticide, right? But if you want to sort of have a sustained release of both males and females over time, Wolbachia will actually take over the entire mosquito population. And then you don't have to do much, anything after that. So mosquitoes now, dengue mosquitoes in Cairns, in Townsville, almost all of them carry this bacterium. And we have a really good evidence that that's why we don't have any more outbreaks in Cairns and Townsville for dengue.
0: How long have these mosquitoes been being released in Cairns and Townsville?
1: The releases have happened back in 2011 in Cairns, and that was the first trial. The idea with Verily, and that was actually tried in partnership with CSIRO in 2017 and 18, where you release only males and potentially completely crash the population, that was trialed in Innisfail in 2017, and actually it was very successful locally. That small trial was really good. So what the Google wants to do now in the US is just do it on a whole completely new level.
0: And to explain, Verily is the Google company.
1: Oh, I'm sorry. Yes, Verily, exactly. Debug Verily is the company that is actually doing these mosquito technologies, but they are a subsidiary of Google. Yes.
0: Right. On ABC Radio National, this is Late Night Live. I'm David Marr, and I'm talking to Associate Professor Gordana Rasic about the mosquito menace. Gordana, what are the mosquitoes that we must take most care about, the ones that we really need to stop?
1: Those are the two most invasive mosquitoes and most dangerous one, which is the Asian tiger mosquito called Aedes albopictus and a dengue mosquito, Aedes aegypti. Why are they so invasive? They are really good at sticking around humans. They love us and they love our artificial containers, tires, plant pots, and they use those habitats too when they leave their eggs to breed their larvae there. So they really don't mind slight pollution. They can go in plain cargo ships. So you can imagine that those eggs can actually be dry for months and months, can be distributed all across the globe. So we had dengue outbreaks at the beginning of the 20th century in Brisbane.
0: How did they deal with those Brisbane mosquitoes? I mean, there's not dengue in Brisbane now.
1: So what happened in the 1950s, basically after the Second World War, public health campaigns were really, really ongoing and sustained and lasted for years, where they basically made these open breeding habitats very restricted. Rainwater tanks were really properly sealed. So there was this mass campaign of just huge awareness. And so what happened over time is by the late 50s, we no longer had this mosquito in Brisbane.
0: But dangerous mosquitoes, you predict, will soon be back.
1: They are constantly at our door because they are showing up in our airports, in our seaports. They can also be transported via cargo from northern Queensland. So that's why we are kind of thinking about new ways to really prevent their incursion, because we don't want these mosquitoes to be back in our major cities.
0: Will you be using this new technique that Google owns?
1: We were actually modeling just in silico on the computer. What would it take to eliminate mosquitoes in these southernmost Australian populations, which are just now 200 kilometers north of Brisbane? And what we found with our simulations is that this Google technology can work pretty well if you are releasing constantly over several months, twice a week. You release a lot of mosquitoes in these small towns and multiple towns simultaneously. But you will, in none of our simulations, we would get a complete elimination. So what happens? You stop, and then the numbers come back after a while. But when we started simulating on another sort of intervention that goes slightly ahead of the Verily technology, which is just plain common rainwater tank sealing, so public health compliance, where people really take care of their rainwater tanks and make sure that mosquitoes can't enter and breed there. Following that campaign, if we then simulated the Verily campaign, we would be able to actually eliminate mosquitoes for a much longer period of time. So it is possible to use that technology, and probably is one of the very viable options for a region like a region north of Brisbane. But we haven't done any economical kind of assessment of how much that would cost.
0: What are your concerns about a private company running programs of this kind?
1: There's always a concern of trust and ownership and reliance on something that is not public good. So obviously, private companies have their own incentives, and their incentives don't necessarily match the incentives of public. We hope that they would, especially in programs like these. But a public-private partnership is something that needs to be really well regulated, in a sense that who controls how things are sort of deployed, when to stop. What is the quality control assurance? Who owns the data that is being collected? Because whenever you're doing these kind of campaigns, you have heaps of data that you collect. When do you stop? Who determines the price? Who determines the consent, right? So these are all issues that really need to be carefully sort of thought out and planned with communities and public health offices. At least in my opinion.
0: When, if these techniques don't ultimately stop the drift of mosquitoes south, when could we have dengue fever in Sydney and Melbourne? Got any idea?
1: So climate change predictions say that we already have pretty good environmental conditions per se for these mosquitoes to be there, even further south as Melbourne. What is not accounted in these climate sort of scenarios is the change in human behavior, change in urbanization, all the other things that go along climate change that sort of increase the probability of a disease outbreak. You have to know that disease dengue will not show up if there is no vector, right? So we have to first have the mosquito there. And we can work hard on preventing it from establishing, or at least catching it very early on and trying to really control it very well before it becomes widespread everywhere. We really think that so far we've been successful in preventing that. And I have a strong belief that we can in the future. But it's really about if some local establishments occur, what would be the best approach to deal with that? And so, certainly, Verily's technology is one of the solutions. The other one would be something that probably public wouldn't like either too much, but that's what things are dealt with right now,
0: Yeah.
1: which is application of insecticides. So you really have to go into people's backyards and have their permission to enter their backyard, inspect the mosquito breeding sites, apply insecticides on surfaces, and so on. So that's another solution which is effective, but is also very intrusive.
0: But we're not there
1: So
0: yet.
1: we're not there yet, and we really work hard. All the local councils, public health offices are working really hard. But this is really where we want our communities to be the key stakeholders. It's really up to us to be vigilant and to be on the lookout for these mosquitoes, because if we catch them early, we can stop them.
0: Gordana, thank you very much for joining us on Late Night Live.
1: Thank you so much.
0: I've been talking to Associate Professor Gordana Rusic, Head of Mosquito Genomics at QIMR Berghofer. That's the Queensland Institute of Medical Research. And that's the show. On our next, Bruce Shapiro will be taking us through the twists and turns of the next 24 hours in the United States, with Trump trying to wind down Operation Epic Fury as Netanyahu revs up his War of Rebirth. What a mess. We're also looking at the Indigenous last stand to save Brisbane Parks from the Olympics. That's next time.

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0: ABC News with Noni Edwards. Some economists are echoing the Reserve Bank's position, anticipating further interest rate hikes in future quarters. The RBA maintained its benchmark interest rate at 4.35%, pausing its hiking cycle following three consecutive increases earlier this year. Chief economist at Creditor Watch, Ivan Colquhoun, says it's premature to think rates might be coming down.
1: She mentioned three times the board was prepared to tighten rates further if required. Three of the four major banks are now saying the next move in rates is down. The governor's statement suggests it's pretty premature to suggest that's going to be happening anytime soon.
0: Detectives in Victoria believe police killer Desi Freeman travelled between Victoria and New South Wales during his time on the run, with officers today searching properties across both states. Police believe Freeman had help from several people while he hid for 7 months before he was fatally shot by police in March. This morning, police arrested a 64-year-old man in Victoria's northeast. He's since been released, pending further investigation. Internationally, oil prices have slid to fresh three-month lows as the world grapples with the possibility of an end to the Iran war. Eliza Getzey has more.
2: After dropping 5% yesterday, Brent crude futures have fallen another 1.7% to just under $82 a barrel, its lowest point since the 10th of March. But analysts say even after oil starts flowing again from the Middle East, it could take a while for consumers to see a difference at the fuel pump and the supermarket. After the announcement of a ceasefire deal between the US and Iran, details are slowly beginning to emerge ahead of Friday's expected formal signing in Switzerland. US President Donald Trump says Vice President J.D. Vance would attend the ceremony in Geneva. Iranian state media is reporting Iran's top negotiator, Mohammad Ghalibaf, will attend.
0: Iran's judiciary news outlet is reporting two men have been executed over their roles in protests in January. The two men have been described as armed leaders of early 2026 unrest in the county of Shahrud. The two men were convicted of corruption, damaging public and private property, and crimes against national security and waging war against God. The leader of Myanmar's military-backed government, Min Aung Hlaing, has met with Chinese President Xi Jinping during a visit to Beijing. Chinese state media reports Mr. Xi urged the continuation of joint efforts in cracking down on criminal activities such as fraud and drug smuggling. China is Myanmar's biggest trading partner and a long-standing ally, one of a small number of countries that have openly supported recent elections and sent congratulatory messages to Min Aung Hlaing after he became president. Back home, a former Brisbane GP accused of nearly 150 sexual offences has had his case mentioned in court for the first time. 74-year-old Stelios Theodoros is facing charges of rape and sexual assault involving more than a dozen patients dating back to the early 2000s. Since his arrest last month, detectives have received multiple new calls regarding the former doctor. Queensland Police have confirmed these new leads are being investigated. The matter's been adjourned until mid-July. Australia Post is appealing to dog owners to ensure postal workers are safe amid a rise

0: in aggression across the country. There have been 1,200 dog-related incidents in the past 6 months, from menacing dogs to injuries requiring hospitalisation. General Manager of Safety Russell Munro says workers wear personal protective equipment, complete training to identify aggressive dogs, and carry a non-toxic deterrent spray to reduce risk. He says dog owners can do more.
1: Make sure that your dog's secured behind a closed or locked door, and keep it there till the postie leaves. And if for any reason that's not possible, or you're not going to be home, or the dog's going to be in the yard, we've got a network of thousands of parcel lockers throughout the country.
0: To sport now, and Egypt's men's soccer team are regretting missed opportunities in front of goal following their 1-1 draw with Belgium at the FIFA World Cup. The Pharaohs took the lead in the first half with a goal to Amam Ashour before Mohamed Hani conceded an own goal in the second half under pressure from Belgian striker Romelu Lukaku. Goalkeeper Mustafa Shabir says they'll take the draw, but are wondering what might have been.
2: We missed a lot of chances. We could score more, we could have the 3 points and go back to Spokane. But at the end, you play against big national team, of course, big name Belgium. And it's very important point in this group stage, I think, yes.
0: Elsewhere, New Zealand and Iran have drawn 2-2. Saudi Arabia and Uruguay finished at 1-1. ABC News.
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3: A massive hello to you. This is Country Club on Triple J and ABC Country. Sara Glatis is my name, and I hope you've had a delightful weekend and you're now ready to kick back and unwind for the next hour together. I've got a stacked list of country and folk releases for you. Right now, we're going to start this Country Club engine with the delicate vocals of Daisy Kilbourne. I saw Daisy perform last weekend, which is such a privilege because that show was so captivating. And so it only makes sense that we kick things off with a song that I have fallen in love with. And I hope you do too after hearing it. From Daisy Kilbourne, this is Northern Wind on Triple J and

BBC Country, and it's fresh new music from Role Model. High Hopes 3000 is the name of that track, and it's one I reckon that's going to get stuck right in your head. Before Role Model, I gave you this divine track from Daisy Kilbourne. And yeah, I think I found the perfect word for it. Her music is captivating. She's a true storyteller, and Daisy has just released her debut album. It's titled All the Hurt. So in celebration of this huge achievement, I had to run it back again. Sarah Glaytis here with you on Country Club and ABC Country. I'm filling in for Outback Tom. And we're going to groove down with some Baby Cool really soon. It's kind of funky, isn't it? She's making these ethereal psych folk songs that you just want to move your body to. It's so uplifting. It's good for your spirit. But first, we're going to head all the way to England with an artist who goes by the name of Fen Lily. This is one of those rare gem songs that you find out of the blue, and it is the perfect mood for this Sunday evening. It's called Uh-Huh from Fen Lily, ABC Country.

We headed across the Tasman Sea to Aotearoa, New Zealand, with George Villa. He's a young artist who supported the Ryans last month when they were across the pond. And oh my gosh, George's vocals, they're so punchy. Steer Clear is the name of that track. Let's keep the good times rolling here on Country Club. I've got new music from Taylor Swift. Yep, I said it. Taylor Swift is on the way. She's returning to her country roots, and oh my days, it is so good, you're going to want to stick around for that one. Before we do that, let's bliss out a little to some new music.

We're grooving to Baby Cool, coming out of Meanjin Brizzy with her track Loop. It's taken from her brand new album, Infinity Baby. And I love the hypnotic feel on that one. Baby Cool is an artist I've kept my eye on for a wee little bit now. She's supported the likes of Babe Rainbow, King Gizzard and the Lizard Wizard. And so she's on my short list of artists that I plan on seeing this year. I'm going to see her. I'm going to make it happen. Before that, it is our mates in the sunny coast, the Dregs. Wow, we really kept it in Queensland there for a moment, didn't we? And now I think it's time to switch it all up with the five piece from Adelaide, Any Young Mechanic.

I know that Outback Tom has played them here for you before on Country Club. And it just so happens that Any Young Mechanic have released their debut album this year. It's called The Modern Shoe is Ruining the Foot. I'm really swinging those debut albums out today. And I have to say, music in Australia is so bright and strong right now. And this five-piece are really at the forefront of making something quite eclectic. It's almost art folk. It's sea shanty-like at times. This could be my number one album of the year. I know it's a big call to make in June, but I'm ready. I'm ready. And so let's get into one of their ballads from Any Young Mechanic. It's called Right You're Wrong. You're on Triple J and ABC Country.

0: It is a rich and full country sound from Paper Daisies. They're a duo out of the Gold Coast, and I hope you had your rhinestone cowboy hat on for that one. If you love Kacey Musgraves like I do, I'm a big fan. KM fans, please unite. I think Paper Daisies might scratch that country pop itch you might have. Heartbreaking Cowboy is the name of that track. You're hanging out with me, Sarah Glatis, on Country Club and ABC Country. I'm filling in for Outback Tom. And are you like me and love the Toy Story movies? It's going to be one of my favourite animated film series. I mean, come on, it introduced us to Randy Newman.
1: You got a friend in me. You got a friend in me.
0: It is such a classic track that stood the test of time. And I have great news for you. A new Toy Story movie is on its way to us. And to tease it all, Taylor Swift has written a song for the film. I've had a listen. It's an absolute doozy. I knew it. I knew you.

Coming out of the US, Theo Candle right there. I know we've been giving him some love across Country Club and ABC Country before, and I wanted to bring his new track into the fold. Ghost Lives is the name of that track. It's a really beautiful one with those banjo notes. It's a real homage to the Appalachian sound that's really getting its flowers in the main right now, with artists like Tyler Childers in the mix, Fen Lily, who I played you earlier on Country Club. Yes, you are hearing that sweet, sweet mountain music. And you're hearing it all here on Triple J and ABC Country with me, Sarah Glatis. Country Club is your home of folk, country, and everything in between from the local artist, yours, Georgina. This one's called Keepers.

Dylan Wright. He's a local artist from Bangalore, New South Wales, and he's got those big pop vocals. And before that, it's a song about going home from yours, Georgina.

Keepers is the name of that track. I cannot and will not stop listening to that beautiful track. And speaking of home, I'm almost out of here. I'm going to leave you with a couple of more tunes, including the 21-year-old Landon Smith. He's a Nashville native who is on the rise, but to take you there, it's Folk Bitch Trio with their cover of Bob Dylan's I Want You. My name is Sarah Glades, and what a wild ride it's been for the past hour on Country Club. Thank you so much for letting me sling you some sweet, sweet new music. Bye for now.

0: ABC News with Noni Edwards. The federal government has welcomed the Reserve Bank's decision to keep rates steady today, pointing to it as a sign of good economic management. The RBA board has decided to keep the official cash rate on hold at 4.35%, while leaving the door open for further increases in the future. Federal Treasurer Jim Chalmers says it's an example of responsible governance by Labor.
1: We handed down a responsible budget. We're providing cost of living relief where we can do that in the most responsible way, and that's because we understand that these inflationary pressures have been turbocharged by the war in the Middle East, and we understand that we can play a helpful role in alleviating some of those pressures, and that's what we have been focused on.
0: US President Donald Trump says Iran will never have a nuclear weapon under a deal to end the war in the Middle East. The preliminary agreement is expected to be formally signed in Switzerland on Friday, though details of the deal are still scant. Speaking to reporters at the G7 summit in France, Mr. Trump claimed he and his Secretary of State Marco Rubio negotiated to ensure the deal prohibited Iran from both developing and purchasing a nuclear weapon.
2: Abu Safia is one of at least 14 doctors from Gaza who have been detained in Israel without charge for more than a year. The director of the Kamal Adwan Hospital was among the doctors who refused to leave the dozens of newborn infants they were treating after the Israeli military ordered them to leave in 2023. He was captured in 2024. The Israeli military has accused Mr. Safia of being a member of the Palestinian militant group Hamas, but it's given no evidence, and Gaza's health ministry and Hamas have denied the allegation. Physicians for Human Rights Israel says the Supreme Court based its decision on confidential materials that were not shared with Abu Safia or his lawyer. The court declined to comment.
0: That was ABC's Eliza Getzey reporting on Israel's Supreme Court having rejected an appeal to release a prominent Palestinian doctor who's been held without charge for the last year and a half. Returning now to Donald Trump speaking to reporters at the G7 summit in France.
3: They originally wrote that we will not develop a nuclear weapon. I said, no, you're not going to develop it. You're not going to buy either. So we have, they will not develop, purchase, buy, or any other thing. They're not going to acquire a nuclear weapon. If they do, all hell will rain down on them.
0: Venezuela has signed an agreement with U.S. utility giant General Electric to rebuild its power grid. Venezuela's interim president, Delcy Rodriguez, has called the deal an historic step to recover such an essential service. Most of Venezuela, including the capital Caracas, endures daily blackouts due to decades of neglect and underinvestment. Since U.S. forces ousted President Nicolas Maduro in January, the interim government has faced increasing pressure from Washington to open Venezuela's oil-rich economy and resources to American companies. Back home, a PE teacher who taught at a Gippsland high school in the 80s has been sentenced in the county court for historic sex offences. Madeleine Stutchbury reports.
4: William Gilfillan has received a 7.5 years prison sentence for assaulting two students at Traralgon High School in Gippsland in the 1980s. He was found guilty in December last year of indecent assault of a person under 16 and sexual penetration of a child under 16 while he was teaching at the high school. Justice Amanda Chambers said Gilfillan was totally without remorse. He is serving a 48-year sentence for child sex offences against his daughter in a separate New South Wales case.
0: Industry representatives have told the New South Wales Live Music Inquiry that one of the biggest barriers preventing young Australians from going to gigs is cost. Musicians, managers and promoters have fronted the inquiry's second hearing today and say the costs for artists have soared in the past 5 years while the closure of venues has pushed many out of the industry. Music and Programming Director of FBI Radio Tommy Boutros says young people want to see live music but are often locked out.
5: Young people have not lost interest in music, culture or live experiences. The challenge is converting that interest into attendance. Ticket prices are part of that equation, but so too are transport costs, food, drinks and the broader pressure of the cost of living crisis.
0: Federation Square will again be opened up to Socceroos fans on Saturday morning as the side takes on the USA in the World Cup. The match will be broadcast on the big screen at 5 o'clock. The live site in Melbourne at the nearby rectangular stadium will also be opened up for fans. Fed Square says it has a zero tolerance policy on people carrying flares and those attending the watch party will be subject to bag searches upon entry. Go the Socceroos. ABC News.
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15: When I told my friends and my wife that John Safran was coming back on Conversations, they all said to me various versions of, what's he done now? Well, I'll tell you what he's done now. John Safran, Australian gonzo author and documentary maker, has spent a week or so in what he calls a writer's residency in a mansion in Los Angeles. And not just any mansion. It's a mansion that belongs to Kanye West. Kanye West, one of the biggest selling, most critically acclaimed hip-hop artists of all time. He's also a major figure in street fashion. He's become so wealthy and powerful, he's got people who can turn his slightest whims into reality. Sort of. At one point, Kanye West was worth something close to $2 billion. But then he made the transition from celebrity eccentric to seriously out there. John Safran became interested in Kanye West, who now calls himself Ye, when he saw a clip of him on The Alex Jones Show, wearing a black eyeless balaclava, denying the Holocaust, and speaking in defence of Adolf Hitler as a human being. Kanye then said that black people like him can't be anti-Semitic because they're actually Jewish. And so John went to LA to ask Kanye, or Ye, what gives? And so he spent a week in one of Kanye's mansions, an abandoned mansion, that John entered uninvited. And John squatted in that weird blue empty house with no running water and a vulture in the roof, and hoped he would actually run into the man. This was a project that ticked quite a few boxes of John's personal obsessions: Nazis, hip-hop, book writing, and snooping. John's new book is called Squat, and I enjoyed it enormously. Hello, John.
16: Hey, how are you?
15: I'm well, sir. I know you've always loved hip-hop. You talk about it all the time. But at what point did you start to take an interest in Ye Kanye? We're just going to call him Kanye for the purpose of this because it seems, I don't know, less weird, doesn't it?
16: Yeah, for sure. I was obsessed with the early incarnation of hip-hop. So he's like a quarter of a generation after I'd expanded my tastes and I wasn't obsessed with hip-hop as much as I was.
15: Because you're more of a
16: Beastie Boys, Public Enemy, Run DMC. But I was, like, aware of him, obviously, and a bit like the Beach Boys. If someone said, did you like the Beach Boys? I'd go, oh, yeah, sure. And then they'd say, oh, do you know they did that song? God only knows. I go, oh, my God, that's a brilliant song. But I'm not emotionally invested in the Beach Boys. I didn't grow up or have this thing. So it was like the same with Kanye, where I thought, you know, when I heard his tunes, he's pretty cool or whatever, but I wasn't that emotionally invested up until, yeah, he comes out in support of Adolf Hitler.
15: As a human being.
16: Yeah, as a human being, and starts blaming the Jews for his woes. And so, yeah, then obviously my ears pricked up and I thought this is a real story that needs to be pursued by me. One of the first things I looked into before I decided to write about this more comprehensively is they named on his Instagram account three Jewish bankers from Chase Morgan. He said, these are the ones who have screwed me over, these Jewish bankers. And I just did a little bit of research and I found out that

0: none of the three Jewish bankers were Jewish. Like, two of them were Greek Orthodox Christians and the third one was something else. So I was like, oh, okay, this is fun. Why is he projecting Jewishness onto non-Jewish people? And neo-Nazis generally don't like black people as well. So that whole tangle just made it more enticing to me to go and try to follow up on that.
1: He rechristened himself Yi because it's the second syllable of his name, and also because the word Yi is a lot in the King James Bible. Yep. Ye shall do this, ye shall be considered that. And
0: yep.
1: Like I say, he went on the Alex Jones show, who's a pretty strange character
0: yep.
1: to begin with. But when you see Kanye West on that, he's got the eyeless balaclava on and gloves, and he's talking from under this. And he said, I just want to quote him here, he said, every human being has brought something of value, especially Hitler. Yeah. Now, it wasn't even Hitler. It was especially Hitler. I just want to make sure that's understood there. What happened to his relationship with Adidas, the sneaker company that he was closely intertwined with after he said that?
0: Yeah, I think he just pushed it too far in so much as these days you can't get away with that. And I don't think it was a particularly it's because he said it against Jewish people. I think if he would have said something similar against trans people or Muslims or whoever. But in the case of Adidas, it was the extra twisting of the knife into them because they're a German company. And if you're a German company, German mainstream brand, you can't have this. Or they felt they can't have this guy talking up Hitler because the founders of Adidas were associated with...
1: They had links with the Nazi Party.
0: Yes. And I think he did get away with it being a troublemaker and saying these provocative things for a bit longer than other people, just because it was like he's such a good artist. And he'd also been prodding black Americans at his fashion shows wearing T-shirts that say White Lives Matter and getting his models to wear White Lives Matter. So he got away with that, but I think that's because the white community was going, well, that's a black person talking to black people and we're not going to get involved in that. But as soon as he started prodding other people, that's when it went too far.
1: So you went to LA with your yep. then-girlfriend Antoinette. Mm. What was the plan at that stage?
0: It was so loose that the book could have been about the music industry. In fact, like a week before I got on the plane, I was going, is this going to be about black Americans versus Jewish Americans and what Kanye said, using that as the kicking off point? Or is it going to be Kanye's blaming the Jews for his music career where he feels like he's been ripped off? And even though that's outrageous what he said, it is true that through the history from Michelangelo to Taylor Swift, you've had artists saying, I've been exploited by my benefactors. And I thought maybe the book was going to be that.
1: But you could have done that in Melbourne, where you live. Why were you going to LA? What do you think you were going there for?
0: I have to go to LA. I have to leave the house. Yeah, it just would not be acceptable by my standards to do a book on Kanye West where I'm either in my apartment in Melbourne or even I'm just wandering around Melbourne. I have to get there and bumble around.
1: Were you hoping to find him somehow and talk to him?
0: Yeah, at the start I was, but it's a blessing because if I would have found him, I wouldn't have gone in the mansion. But I just think, from my point of view, I just think it's better. I think, like, John Safran went squatting at Kanye West's mansion in Los Angeles.
1: It's more fun than John Safran upbraided him.
0: I'm sure it would have been, it just would have been a different book.
1: So you and Antoinette drove out to a place that was going to be known as the Donda Academy.
0: Yeah.
1: What was this place going to be?
0: He's got a lot of ideas that he then abandoned. So maybe you are like, oh, I'm going to build a shelf. And then you start building and then you just, oh, okay, fine. And then you just leave it. So he does that, but he's got all this money and he can be accommodated. And so he set up a school. It was an uncredited private school in this schoolhouse that was painted matte black in the middle of the woods in this place in Los Angeles called Simi Valley. You don't have to drive far in Los Angeles to be suddenly rural. The mansion I stayed in was in Calabasas. That's also with a forest behind it and everything.
1: So you went to this place, the Donda Academy. Yeah. How did you get onto the property?
0: I made my way

0: over a collapsed fence. It was surrounded by, what do you call it?
1: Cyclone fencing, right.
0: Cyclone fencing that was 1.5 times as tall as me, and it had black all over it, so you couldn't see in and you couldn't grip onto it. But I just kept on walking and walking, and we got to a bit where the fence had collapsed, and so I climbed over that. And then, yeah, I got to see the matte

0: door. And it was hard to tell whether he'd fully set up a school there and now taken things out, or whether he'd just set up a bit of a school in there and then lost interest and left. But it was definitely his place because there was a pile of like paintings, finger paintings drawn by kids, and their names were written on it, and it had like Chicago and North, and that's the name of his and Kim Kardashian's kids. And the other reason I knew it was his, definitely, is because there was all these unopened utility bills.
1: Addressed to Kanye West.
0: Kanye West and the Donda Academy, and also private mail addressed to Kanye West, which I assume because of the penmanship, it must have been like fans who'd somehow found out this was where he had a school or whatever. But it was like dusty, and there was like a little wheel of copper wire here, and then there was a bathroom, but it was grotty because it hadn't been cleaned in a while. Yeah, the whole place was like dusty, except there was this shiny new bike in one of the big rooms in the schoolhouse. And then next to it was a sheet of cardboard that said, "Yee, where are you? Yee, we're looking for you. Please ring this number." Yeah,
1: And there was a number.
0: there was a number. So I rang the number.
1: And who answered?
0: He was this guy, he must have been in his mid-20s maybe. And I had to talk to him for a couple of minutes because he couldn't understand my Australian accent. He had this story. Oh, he's with Yee at the moment. And there was just something wrong with the story. But I was excited still because it was like the adventure seems to be starting. So I ended up catching up with him
1: And where are you meeting this guy?
0: at a diner.
1: Right.
0: And he'd brought along his friend, which he's claimed was his business partner. And his friend had only one eye, and the other eye was sewn over. And
1: So you're meeting this guy who says he's a friend of Kanye West's. He's
0: yes.
1: got his business partner who has one eye sitting next to him.
0: Yep.
1: And what story did he have to tell?
0: He fessed up and just said, yeah, like he didn't know Kanye. He just worked in retail, I think it was in Connecticut or whatever, and he's been obsessed with Kanye West for so long, and he just feels like they're almost like the same person. And he said God just came to him, and whilst he was working in retail in Connecticut, that he has to come to Los Angeles and find Kanye, because he was like, not only am I a fan, I feel like we're the same person almost. I know that doesn't sound like it makes sense, but it made
1: Well, in America, kind of
0: it
1: makes
0: makes
1: sense.
0: sense. And so he'd come over, and he'd gone to the schoolhouse like I had, and then he'd squatted in there because he'd quit his job. He needed somewhere to stay, so he decided to squat in the schoolhouse.
1: And that was his
0: Yeah,
1: bike in the house?
0: that was his bike, and he'd ridden the sign, and because he was still searching for Kanye, and he was like a big Christian. He kept on quoting scripture, and he said, "Oh, I was in that schoolhouse for 20 days and 20 nights." But then Kanye's people, he says, came and they threw him out. So that's the first thing that planted in my head this whole thing of, oh, you can squat at an abandoned. The precedent has been set. I can tell any court in the land. I go, I refer to the precedent of the guy with the bicycle who squatted at the schoolhouse.
1: So what happened when you brought up Kanye West's anti-Semitic statements with this guy who
0: He
1: fessed up?
0: was like, he was a bit, he didn't like it. And he was sort of going, oh, listen, all he said was that you should love everyone,
1: Right.
0: which is just lame. Just own it, you know what I mean?
1: And what did he think of your Jewishness?
0: Yeah, he wanted me to accept Christ, and I really attract people who want to convert me. I don't know what it is about me, but I seem people, I guess I'm kind of open to it. Not open to the convert, but I'm actually interested, like where most people would go, oh, God, is he going to start talking about religion? And then kind of they divert the conversation to something else. I kind of want to know more.
1: Because you're interested in ideologues, I think,
0: Yeah,
1: aren't you?
0: yes. Yeah.
1: Today on Conversations, my guest is John Safran. His book, Squat, details the week John spent squatting in Kanye West's house in Los Angeles. So then you and Antoinette went out to this other property,
0: Yeah.
1: this other abandoned property of
0: Yeah.
1: Kanye West's.
0: Yeah, well, we didn't know for sure it was abandoned, obviously.
1: Oh, of course. So you just knew it was one of his houses when you showed up there?
0: Yeah, and I didn't even know for sure it was one of his houses. But then we chatted to the neighbour across the road. He was an old white guy. And this is in a real rich part of the county of Los Angeles. It was like in a very quiet rural street. And one of the neighbours had like horse

0: stables and stuff like that. Anyway, we went across the road and the dude, his neighbour across the road, who was this old white guy, and I said, oh, he's a kind of fun-living opposite country. And he said, no, it's awful. And
1: why was it awful?
0: Because he'd have his Sunday service there at the mansion and cars would come in and just fill up the street and we couldn't even get out to go to our own church. And when they were rehearsing, like, the windows were vibrating. But he said, having said that, we haven't seen Kanye there in months and months, so he's not there, according to the guy across the road. And he said, on top of that, he had these security guys, and at night one would drive out and another would replace him. And then the neighbour said, but even that wrapped up 2 weeks ago. And so I was like, oh, my God. So the mansion might be available. And so the thought was for me, like, I'd gone and done all these interviews and I'm going to use it as my writer's retreat. And because it just seems like I have to write the book. So what a good place to write the book about all this. Is there no place better than actually Kanye's mansion?
1: So how did you get into this place? Did you just do the same thing? You scoped the fence and found a bit of fence you could get through?
0: This was a bit trickier because there's like a big fence that you couldn't climb over it and a big gate. There's this stream that goes down the whole street and it goes through Kanye's property. And then behind the stream, there's these woods. Fortunately for Snoopy Safran, on this property next to it, the fence just suddenly stopped and it was replaced by bushes, and the bushes started serving the purpose of keeping you out. But there was a gap and it could slide through that and then climb down the bank until you hit the stream, and there was a tree over the stream, and then you cross over the stream on the log, and then I'm eventually behind his mansion, and then I drop in on one of the patios in the mansion.
1: And when you went to open the door?
0: Yeah, it opened.
1: What do you make of that kind of serendipity? Because it's like, well,
0: that is God telling me I'm meant to be here.
1: Right.
0: Yeah, but I think it was just like he bought this property for a church and there was a mansion and a house attached to it, and like, why not? He's Kanye West. But according to Scuttlebutt, when he broke up with Kim Kardashian, he did use it as a bachelor pad. So he did live in there. And it's on the inside, it's all painted blue everywhere. It seemed like an artistic statement. It seemed to be saying something. And then next door to that was a house, and that wasn't painted blue on the inside, but there was his bed, or a bed was in there, and there was a note leading to where the toilet was where it says, this is only for me.
1: Me being Kanye West?
0: Yeah, yeah.
1: Was it handwritten?
0: Handwritten. And so it was like, it was saying, oh, please clean up your poop. It was like one of those notes you find in an office, but it was like that. And then above the
1: Kanye
0: bed,
1: West wrote, please clean up your own poop.
0: Yeah, yeah.
1: On his toilet?
0: Well, I can't prove it, but... but yes. And then above his bed, it was like, security team, do not lie down on this bed. This is for me. And they were like... anyway, but I thought, he hasn't been here for months. So I did sleep in his bed.
1: You slept in his bed?
0: Yes.
1: Okay. Is this the property? Like, famously, he had all these strange and rather beautiful timbered bubble domes built for homeless people. Was this the property where he'd built those domes?
0: Yes, yes, yes. That was one of his projects, which he could argue he was trying to follow it through, but then the local council shut it down. He built these domes. I guess they look like giant beehives.
1: Why domes for the homeless?
0: I think one of his things was it reminded him of when he used to play with his Star Wars village toys as a kid, and they looked like the...
1: Oh, is this like the planet Tatooine, is it?
0: I think
1: in
0: so.
1: In Star Wars, because they were domed houses in that. So he's building like a Tatooine for the homeless.
0: Yeah, he wanted... It was his kind of idea of how he could help the homeless, which is kind of a nice thing.
1: It's a nice thing, yeah.
0: But his neighbours were not impressed and they said, it's just not the area for this. And like a lot of things, there was just two ways of looking at it. Like either Kanye's obnoxious and thinks he can just not have to follow the rules that everyone else has to follow, and... it is a danger, like it's a bush fire area. And like one of the neighbours was going, oh, they were at their tools, and you could see the sparks going everywhere as they were building these domes. And it was like...
1: yeah, but there's that, and that meets the neighbours going, we don't want that type of person around here.
0: Yeah, totally. And then the other side.

0: side of it is we either don't want Kanye as a type of person, but definitely they don't want homeless people in this real rich area of Calabasas.
1: So you got the idea that you might be able to squat in such a place and write your book in there.
0: Yes.
1: What did you think being in that place might do for you?
0: I don't really... It just felt right. It felt emotionally true. It just felt like you're meant to write a book at a writer's retreat, and this, it just seemed perfect. And it seemed like the table was being set by the universe. Like, why did we meet the squatter in the other house? And
1: why was the fence down?
0: Yeah, why did just 2 weeks earlier the security people leave? And it's basically the universe's fault, not me. I'm innocent, I
1: tell you. You're joking, surely. But you've been in Los Angeles for how long and you're starting to think like that? Are you starting to slip into that world a bit, do you think?
0: I think in retrospect, yes. Like, I think there's things in the way...
1: Of magical thinking. The world of... You're in La Land. You're in the world of magical thinking.
0: Yeah, now, totally. But that's a very interesting point you make. I hadn't quite thought of that before. But I think that's the benefit of if you write something and you're just going, oh, I'm going to put this in because it feels something emotionally true. I don't even know quite why, but it just feels right. And then someone like you goes, oh, my, that's a bit of magical thinking. Like, people in L.A., go there and they do it. I have not thought about that before. But
1: and it wouldn't have happened if you'd stayed in Melbourne.
0: Yeah,
1: because
0: if you're in Melbourne,
1: going down to your regular laundromat and you'd run into your auntie on the street, and that's not the world of magical thinking.
0: Yes.
1: All right. So what did you provision yourself with, given that this is an abandoned house? What did you go in with when you went to stay there?
0: I brought like a duffel bag filled with food, some fruit, but mainly a non-perishable. We're out of range there, at least for our Australian phones.
1: At a mobile phone range?
0: Yeah. So we got walkie-talkies, me and Antoinette. And so the plan was when I go in there, we'll set up a time and we can talk once a day or whatever on the walkie-talkies.
1: But they don't have great range. So would she have to be right outside the property?
0: Yes. So like when I first got in there, we did a whole little test because they overpromised on the box. It's, you know, like 500 mile range or whatever. But then it just wasn't. Yeah, she
1: more like pretty, 500 meters or something.
0: Yeah, pretty much had to be outside the gate for it to work.
1: Right. So she's your link to the outside world at this point.
0: Yeah. But then even that became a bit unreliable, the walkie-talkies. So, but she would throw things like Egg McMuffin over the gate in the morning, thinking of me, making sure I had some fresh food as well as my non-perishable. But I actually didn't need to bring my own food because Kanye had like an industrial kitchen in there. It had pasta and there was a pantry filled with every spice in the world, and as well as all the regular spices we've heard of, unpronounceable ones. There was on the bottom shelf, there was a jar of saffron on its own.
1: Yeah.
0: Like red thread saffron.
1: And what did you take that to mean, seeing there was a jar of big jar of saffron?
0: I was like, what are the freaking... That seemed like the freaking universe was talking to me. Like, why is there a jar of saffron on its own on the bottom shelf?
1: So you're John Saffron. Is your name etymologically related to the herb saffron? Were your ancestors like saffron sellers in a marketplace in Morocco?
0: Yeah, there's two theories. Yeah, one is that's the theory. The other one was that they had red beards and that was unusual for Jews in Europe. So they'll call it the nickname saffron.
1: Oh, Redbeard then.
0: Yeah. So it's either one or the other. So I had this really expensive meal of Kanye's pasta and then also putting the saffron in there as well, because the saffron's pretty expensive.
1: Okay. So in the land of magical thinking, there's a jar of saffron, which means God wants you to be there in that house. So was there electricity in that place?
0: There was electricity.
1: What about running water?
0: No running water.
1: So what does that mean in terms of going to the toilet?
0: Thank God I brought a little shovel with me, which I wouldn't have thought of. Antoinette thought of all those things, because I don't know what would have happened because I didn't have the shovel. But, so you couldn't use the toilet because there was no water. And as with the school, there were, like, unopened utility bills.
1: Is it like something like from, I don't know, Sydney Water Attention, Kanye West?
0: Yeah. Some of them Kanye West, some of them Donda Academy. So the whole thing was mad. And when I got in there and it's the first night, it was so overwhelming for me because it was just too much. I mean, Kanye West mansion, it's pouring rain and I don't really know what I'm doing. And it was pretty overwhelming. I'm pretty desensitized to madness. But this, I was going, this is a very mad.

0: situation. Luckily, I had blocked out the consequences. This sounds me being naive. I did not think about, hey, if a neighbour dobs on me and the cops come, I did not think, oh, hang on, do I get locked in jail? I just did not...
1: Or much, much worse than that. You're an intruder on private property.
0: Yes.
1: The guards had been protecting the place. They were no longer doing so, but they could return and just shoot you dead.
0: Yeah, yeah.
1: Did you have a gun, for example?
0: No, I didn't have a gun.
1: Because this is America, right?
0: Yeah, yeah.
1: I suppose what I'm wanting to ask you is, it sounds like you're sort of being pulled into the undertow of the madness of this place.
0: Yes.
1: Quite willingly, though.
0: Yes. Because it seemed...
1: Yes.
0: It made me feel alive or whatever. And I had to write the book somewhere. And even though I couldn't figure out, I couldn't connect the dots as to why this is...
1: And you could never afford that on an Airbnb.
0: Yes, for sure.
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1: John Safran returns to Conversations today. John is an author and a documentary maker. In recent years, John has taken a close interest in one of the world's most successful hip-hop artists, a man named Kanye West, who now calls himself Ye, one of the most successful hip-hop artists of all time, but in recent years has begun to say some anti-Semitic things. He's defended Hitler as a human being. He's called for going DEFCON 3 on the Jewish people. John became increasingly interested in where Kanye West's mind was going, so he flew to Los Angeles with his then-girlfriend Antoinette and managed to break into one of Kanye West's abandoned mansions in Los Angeles, where he stayed to write his book for a week. And he called this his writer's residency. John's book is called Squat. John, you're wearing a Jewish yarmulke, a kippah, one of those Jewish caps, but it looks unusual. Can you tell me what it's fashioned from?
0: Well, Antoinette, she was a big Kanye fan for like a dozen years or something. And over the years, she'd bought some Yeezy sneakers and Yeezy tops.
1: That's his fashion brand, Yeezy.
0: Yes.
1: Yeah, yeah.
0: And when I first met her, it matched up with Kanye saying all this stuff against the Jews or whatever. And she said, oh, I feel uncomfortable. I don't want to wear this anymore. And maybe I should get rid of it or whatever. And right. I was just, listen, let's not go crazy here. Let's try to do something here. And so we came up with the idea of upcycling his Yeezy wear into Jewish skull caps and calling them yarmulkes. So we went to a friend of hers who was a costume tailor. And this is the Hero yarmulke, and it's made out of Yeezy sneaker.
1: You turned a Kanye West Yeezy sneaker into a yarmulke?
0: Yeah, and like for people who know who are like into Yeezy and into Kanye, when they see this, they cannot believe it. Like, because it's a real iconic sneaker of his. People were fainting when they saw it if they were into Kanye.
1: So you got into this mansion, this abandoned mansion of his.
0: Yeah.
1: And you spent your first night. What did you see in the house, this mansion, when you woke up?
0: When I first went in there, I could make out that the place was blue, and I slept in the biggest room. I just got my sleeping bag out and lay on the floor. But there was water dripping in. He had these skylights, but they weren't covered with perspex. They were covered with, like, plastics. And, like, water's dripping in, but I can't really see anything. And then I wake up the next morning, and I see that there's mushrooms and toadstools have grown through the skirting boards.
1: Right, so nature's just beginning to reclaim this house.
0: Yeah, and there's like weeds climbing into the house. So it is like the woods are beginning to eat up the house. And the other thing that I obviously hadn't seen the night before that kind of shook me a bit, Kanye had penned all these Bible passages with chalk onto the walls that kind of added this aura of like... slight, I don't know, dangerous mysticism to the whole journey.
1: So what was the Bible passage that he'd written in chalk on the walls of this blue mansion?
0: The Lord set Ezekiel down in the valley of bones. The Lord said, O dry bones, I will lay sinew and stretch skin over you. And the bones came clattering together, and they stood up on their feet, a very, very great army.
1: What do you make of that when you saw that, John?
0: Well, I was really happy with the guy who brought his one-eyed friend kind of starting to quote Jesus. I love it. I'm like the one person who like if Mormons come ringing on the doorbell, like it's, oh, great, this is a good day. So I felt a bit thrown and then I was also a bit confused because, like, Kanye is, like, against the Jews, but the Old Testament, that's the Jewish book. And so he had the problem and that Christians who don't like Jews have where they have to square the circle of their religion. The founding of that is, you know, Judaism and Jesus was a Jew and stuff
1: And the Torah is inside the Bible.
0: Yeah. So that was curious to me, like, why not be a kind of an easier anti-Jewish person, Kanye, rather than having Jewish Bible quotes on the wall? Like, why not have Mein Kampf quotes on the wall instead of quotes from the Torah?
1: I think for me the strangest part of your story here was the day you went next door to the other house that was on this property, compound, I suppose you'd call it, of Kanye West. This two-story house where you thought it was time you better see if anyone was in there and what might be inside. Tell me about what happened as you walked up to the front door of this two-story house that was adjacent to the mansion.
0: Yeah, so because the property's so big and because the house was separate, I kind of just felt, oh, no, there's no one here in this mansion, but I didn't really know. Like, there were so many rooms and I'm like lying there when like the water's dripping, everything sounded like feet coming up when I was lying there with a sleeping bag or a car pulling up. I don't know why everything sounded like a car pulling up or feet walking up.
1: Because you're on someone's property. That's why, John. And if you get found there, you'll at the very best be arrested.
0: Yes.
1: And at the worst, you'd be shot.
0: Yeah, I know. So then the next morning, I kind of looked around the Blue Mansion. I was like, okay, but what about the house next? Because it's like a separate structure on the property.
1: So you thought someone could be in that house?
0: Yes.
1: And just like a really bad horror movie, they're just sort of stalking you or keeping it, watching you from a distance?
0: Yeah, because people were saying Kanye, they hadn't seen him in a while. And it just seemed to make sense. Like one option was, why not go to your property and stay in the house there or whatever? So,
1: did you think Kanye might himself might be living in that place and just peering on you at night?
0: When you're actually in the midst of it, I don't know. I felt like maybe, but I didn't. The thing I can compare it to is like imagine you're speeding a bit in your car. You're never thinking, oh, this is going to be the time where I end up a quadriplegic and that's the rest of my life. Like you just think it's going to be fine. So there was a bit like I'm totally scared. I'm totally being really careful because out the front of the mansion, there were like sight lines where neighbours across the way could see me.
1: And they might call the cops, right?
0: Yeah, they might call the cops.
1: Right.
0: So it was like, I guess Kanye could be there. Like, who knows? Anyway, so I went to the house next door and the door's unlocked.
1: And what do you see when you crack the door open?
0: Well, it's what looked like a guy sitting against the wall, on the floor against the wall. And I'm like, what the hell's going on here? Why is that person still and what the hell's going on? And so I back out. But it's like the point of no return. And also I'm sort of trapped in there and I felt like I have to stay here because this is what this is about. But then when I pushed in again, there was all these human-sized rag dolls and they're like piled up everywhere.
1: Human-sized rag dolls?
0: Yes. Cream canvas rag dolls, and there was like a pile of them in the centre of the room.
1: And they were human sized?
0: Yeah. Except they were more like half monkeys. They had like long arms. And there was one sitting against the wall who I just for a short moment had thought, oh, that's a real person or whatever.
1: And did they have faces on them?
0: No, they didn't.
1: And how many of these human sized monkey like rag dolls were there in this house?
0: Oh, I reckon there was like about a dozen, I don't know, 9 to 12 in this kind of pyramid in the centre and then ones around the walls or whatever.
1: Like, John, that's so sinister. You're in a horror movie now, aren't you? It feels like that to me. That's really chilling.
0: Yeah, it was, but, I mean, you easily adapt. Like, there's nothing much I could do. And once I registered it was art, I was going, okay, I got it. Rich people have art. And so he's got this room where there's these half monkey rag dolls.
1: Right, you're in this two-story house owned by Kanye West.
0: Yeah.
1: And it's full of a dozen faceless monkey human-sized rag dolls that are just flopping around. They're just sort of flopping there.
0: Yeah.
1: What did that bring to mind to you, the sight of all those rag dolls?
0: Well, I was kind of going and it seemed a bit like this is a bit heavy or whatever, but you can't help what goes into your subconscious.
1: And
0: like,
1: you are in the realm of magical thinking now.
0: Yeah. So I was like going, this looks like the pile in the centre. I was going, this looks like after a war where they find a pit of people, victims of the war or whatever. But then I was like going, John, you're being self-indulgent. Even if it's, it looks like a pit of bodies in a war, why are you making them Jewish bodies? Why? What about Cambodians or whatever? But then after I'd come out of the mansion and went back to Australia, I fell into this conversation with this gallery owner in Melbourne, and she told me that Kanye's people, about a year earlier, had contacted this Melbourne gallery because they'd, one of the artists in the gallery had done these installation pieces of this kind of forest, because the artist is Jewish and she'd gone, I think it was to Poland, and it was based on the forest she'd seen around the concentration camps. And so then it became like, why did Kanye, what was he Googling that he ends up, like, was he Googling installation art or was he Googling Holocaust? Like, anyway, the long and the short of it is the artist ended up getting flown by Kanye and Kim to another of their mansions in Los Angeles, and she did up their house for their celebrity Christmas party. And so he'd kind of taken this artwork that originally had been, you know, about the forests around concentration camps and just thought, oh, no, this looks like cool trees that you'd have in a, I don't know, like for a Christmas party. He seems to have this weird interest in Jewish stuff.
1: You know, in the mid-1970s, David Bowie went to a strange place in his own mind, and later he was sincerely remorseful about this. He was taking far too much cocaine, far too many other drugs. He was being hailed quite rightly as a genius, which Bowie definitely was. Able to create whole worlds suddenly, create new personas for himself, like Ziggy Stardust and the Thin White Duke and whatever, and then dismantle them. And he's experimenting with identity. He's doing quite extraordinary things in popular culture. He's got insane amounts of money and he's living in Los Angeles. The next thing you know, he's wearing a swastika on his arm and he's saying interesting things that could easily be interpreted to mean he was playing around with anti-Semitic thought. I think when people are given that kind of power, cultural power, and that much money and that many drugs, and they're living in a place like Los Angeles, their mind will wander into all kinds of dark places, won't it?
0: No, I looked into the whole David Bowie thing because when I saw what Kanye, that occurred to me too, with it is like there's just artists and they play with fire, with Nazi imagery. Is Kanye playing with fire like Bowie did? And you're right, as soon as you start going, I'm going to push buttons, you end up for some reason at the Nazis. I think there's these universal touch points of transgression, and one of them's Nazis and the other's slavery, like black slavery. And so it does seem like if you're going to start playing with fire as an artist, and also no one says no to you, it seems like you just end up at Nazism. This is how I'm going to play with fire.
1: If you're an artist who's into transgression, that door is the biggest and it's got the brightest neon lights around the swastika above it. That's the door that they're going to
0: And also through. There is just a je ne sais quoi about the design and the art direction of Nazism. And it just makes it very confusing. To what point do you say, even if you're going to be generous, like I'd be generous and I'd go, well, you know, some artist wants to play with fire, cool, fine, or whatever. But then at what point, if it becomes political, like I'm obviously against Nazis politically, but then when I was younger, I got into the Sex Pistols and Sid Vicious had a swastika.
1: And he had a song called Belson Was Aghast.
0: Yeah. And it was quite challenging because, you know, my grandparents had escaped the Nazis, all families were killed. And I really had to think about what was going on there with the Sex Pistols. And
1: yeah, well, here's another thought.
0: Yeah.
1: It's kind of like where you end up when you've run out of ideas, isn't it?
0: Yes.
1: Isn't it where you end up where you run out of ideas about how to be interestingly transgressive?
0: Oh, yes. Okay.
1: You put on the Nazi armband. Or, on the other hand, you really mean it.
0: Yeah, totally. There's those two things. And then also, it is 2023-4 as opposed to 1970s with David Bowie and the Sex Pistols, and the backdrop to the world and the different things in play are just, it's so confusing to get your head around. You know, like, unlike Sid Vicious or David Bowie, Kanye West is a black American, and that adds this other weird thing. And then on top of that, his fan base, for some of them, they're going to be hearing about these conspiracies about the Jews for the first time. Like, when Sid Vicious and David Bowie did it, people would have had their heads around the Nazis a bit more. The Holocaust had happened a bit closer to when they were doing it. But now it's like 15-year-old kids hearing from Kanye West for the first time these esoteric conspiracies spreading the protocols of the Elders of Zion to 15-year-old hip-hop fans.
1: Can I just say the obvious thing as well, John?
0: Yes.
1: Does Kanye West know what Adolf Hitler thought of black people? Or does that even matter?
0: Kanye himself has disavowed things about black identity as he sees it, not as I see it. Like, he disavowed or distanced himself from Black Lives Matter. He said black people have in America at least have a slave mentality. Like, he was prodding at things. It's just, when it gets to, like, the far right, the strange bedfellows are incredible. And I think there's a lot of self-interest. So if you're a white nationalist and you know Kanye West, this famous guy who's black, is on your side, you're like, oh, my God. And also they love trolling. Like, that's a real aspect of the far right, at least in America. So they'd love that. They love everything being disorienting, and it's very confusing.
1: On Conversations Today, my guest is John Safran. You explore the interesting and fraught relationship in the United States between Jewish Americans and black Americans.
0: Yeah.
1: Like, it's really clear at the outset of the civil rights movement, the strongest non-black supporters of the civil rights movement in the 50s and 60s and 70s in the United States was really Jewish. Like, a whole lot of Jewish Americans came out in support of that. On the other hand, Jewish Americans were accused of running the music industry and exploiting black artists. Then you found that Kanye West had been studying the Torah under a rabbi.
0: Yeah.
1: Around about the same time he'd been making anti-Semitic statements. Is there any point trying to find a through line here with that, John?
0: I don't know. I think he was like tapping into the energy of the universe or something. So he finds things around religion and scripture kind of really energizing and almost dangerous, a bit like I do. But he can take it to the next level and kind of work out, well, I'm going to try to learn the Torah with a rabbi. He was also trying to learn the Christian Bible with this homeless guy who lived in a car at the church where he went to. So he wasn't only chasing this Jewish stuff, he was chasing this Christian stuff, but he'd kind of pursue these things for just a short term and then just get bored and move on. Like, I've done that just on a very lower level, like in high school where I wanted to learn the trumpet and my parents got me a trumpet. And then I just turned up for a few lessons and then like a brat. You know, like just...
1: So whatever. The Torah for him and the schoolhouse and the mansion...
0: Yeah, it's just like that.
1: That's
0: like,
1: his trumpet.
0: Yeah, it's his trumpet. It's like those things that we all have where we get excited about something for a short term and then we move on. But in his case, he's just got all the money and the team to make it way more hectic.
1: Interestingly, Kanye said, in defence of his statements, he said, well, anyway, black people are the real Jews.
0: Yeah.
1: What's the thinking behind that, as you understand it?
0: So that's a super American thing. I think one of the missing pieces of the puzzle when you look at Kanye is you go, well, he's black or he's Christian or whatever, but he's also American. And Americans just, I mean, this in a good way, I love Americans, right? So I'm not having a go at Americans, and I understand Australians and everyone else can be self-indulgent too or whatever, but Americans just think it's all about them. From Joseph Smith, who founded the Mormons, to Charles Manson, that they're all like, oh, Jesus...
1: He's really American.
0: Yeah. He's really American. Yeah. Like, yeah, Charles Manson was like, Jesus is going to come back. And by a wild coincidence, it was like in the part of LA where Charles Manson lived.
1: And all the language of the founding of the United States is about building a new Jerusalem too.
0: Yeah. And like, same with Joseph Smith and the Mormons. Jesus came to America. So kind of similar to that. That's this other layer of this weird thing with Kanye and what's his problem with Jews. Sometimes Kanye goes, I'm the real Jew, and he's taking that from the black Hebrew Israelites.
1: The black Hebrew Israelites?
0: Yes. They've decided that the Jews that are mentioned in the Torah are actually them. Jews.
1: When you say them, you mean Africans or black Americans?
0: Yeah, black Americans. They are the lost tribe. They are the people who are referred to in the Bible.
1: Does that mean by the same token that you're a fake Jew?
0: Yes, totally. So they think people like me and my family and my ancestors, we stole the mantle of the chosen few off them and we've taken advantage of it and got all these benefits from it and it really belongs to them and they want it back. Did that even make... Sometimes I talk this to them, it barely makes sense when it's coming out of my lips, but it's not my fault. In this case, it's not because I'm explaining it badly. It's just because it's like, it's that. It's this whole mess. So I did follow the thread of black Hebrew Israelites in this my adventure, and, yeah, it was wild.
1: At some point while you were spending your week-long writer's residency in Kanye West's abandoned mansion,
0: yep.
1: you decided it would be a good idea to get into the attic of one of these houses.
0: Yes.

0: Why did you want to do that?
1: Because it was a confusing space, the mansion. It's like really big mansion, but it's sort of like nothing, nothing, nothing, and then something. Like there was this room that was attached to the industrial kitchen with a sliding door that I didn't notice till the third day. And I opened this sliding door, and in there, there's like gifts that have been sent to him. So there was these children's books with Russian script and like toy trains, and they've been sent from Russia. Ticket like these Kanye West fans are going, oh, we know it. You're opening a school and we wanted to send you these things for the school. Like the whole place was mad like that. And then I realised from the outside I'd seen this attic window, but I hadn't gone up there.
0: So what happened when you clambered up into this attic?
1: Well, so first of all, there's this stench and there's animal droppings and hardened animal droppings. And then also there was a hole in the attic where the roof had fallen in and there was this big bird, what looked like half like a turkey, half like a vulture. So sort of pretty horrifying.
0: And what was it doing?
1: It was like chipping away at this mouse.
0: And what did you think when you saw this bird of prey eating a mouse in the rooftop attic of this house?
1: I admit I was pretty frightened.
0: Right.
1: But it didn't seem to worry about me in the attic. It just seemed to be worried about its
0: meal. Right.
1: Meal. So then I went to the window because I wanted to look out from the perspective of being in the attic, looking out to the street. And then I hear this screech. It's like this scraping. It's like a gate scraping. And
0: it's loud?
1: Yeah.
0: And when you turned around, what was the bird doing?
1: Like the wings were stretched out. And like it clearly decided, because I thought it didn't have a problem with me because it was just concentrating on its mouth.
0: What problem, what possible problem could the vulture, the flesh-eating vulture have with me, an interloper in its domain?
1: Yes.
0: And when it stretched its wings out, how big was this bird?
1: I think it's like me lying down. The wingspan was that. Because it didn't look like, because when it was, its wings were tucked in, it didn't look that big.
0: Right.
1: And
0: there. So you turned around and saw this gigantic vulture with its wings outstretched, the size of a human almost, and it's making these terrifying, screeching, menacing noises to you. And how close is it to you when it's doing this?
1: Quite close, but it wasn't like walking towards me, but it was...
0: So what did you do?
1: Well, I climbed through the hole in the roof because it was like blocking me getting back down the ladder.
0: All right, so you climbed through the hole in the roof, but now you're on top of a roof.
1: Yes.
0: How do you get down from that?
1: I started imagining that I'd seen a ladder, like a fixed ladder on the other side of the roof. So I was like, okay, so I headed towards that.
0: Did the flesh-eating vulture follow you onto the roof?
1: No.
0: Oh, isn't that nice?
1: So that was good. But I eventually got down from the roof of the thing. But I felt like it was good. It was like I was really making the most of the mansion, if you know what I mean. You don't want to squander the opportunity. I'm only going to be here once. I hadn't really thought about climbing on the roof until the situation presented itself. But in retrospect, it's like, no, that's good.
0: When I first met you, it was 25 years ago or something, we've been doing Race Around the World. One of the very best videos you made was of you breaking into Disneyland. You're climbing over a fence into Disneyland. It was very, very funny, very, very entertaining. And there is a long history of you making documentaries or writing books where you don't so much break, but you do enter quite a few places where you've not been invited and you've climbed over fences and opened doors that weren't really yours to be opened. Is this a compulsion?
1: I don't know what this is. This is where I want someone to read this book and explain to me why. Because I clearly, like, I don't have to do it. But also the other thing you've got to understand is it's usually not, like, that premeditated, but it's just something I do. And then it's like the next thing I've done it. And
0: and you live with the consequences.
1: Yeah. So I reckon, like, some psychologist could explain why I do this. Because clearly I've got other options besides breaching fences and stuff. I am quite

0: there was like a Freemason hall or something, well, I'd be like, what's going on behind there, man?
1: What's going in that room? Yeah. Right. I mean, a house is a really famous metaphor for the self, the self, or for the mind even.
0: Oh, yes.
1: So you, John Safran, I'm just putting this to you, sir. Yes. Is this you kind of like clambering your way into the id of Kanye West by climbing into his house and squatting in there for a while to see the kind of rag dolls of his id floating around, to see what junk is floating around? In the mind of this powerful and very interesting man, a man who's genuinely hailed as a creatively brilliant man,
0: yeah,
1: to see how it is that he entertains such poisonous, hateful thoughts.
0: Yeah, I mean, I would have loved to have found some little room in there where he's got the golden Nazi eagle and the flags, but that's not what I discovered. But I did discover a lot of other stuff that was...
1: Yeah, like a dozen strange ragdolls.
0: Oh, yeah, exactly. So that kind of thing. Yeah, I mean...
1: Which is very weird.
0: I think
1: sinister as well, myself.
0: I think I was climbing in his head, but I also think I was climbing in my head.
1: You know, with stories like this, and we're back in the world of Hollywood magical thinking,
0: yeah,
1: you think you're going to find the sled with Rosebud written, yeah, on the side. But you didn't find that. Mm. What you did find, mm, was a credit card with Kanye West's name on it in an envelope.
0: Yeah. Yeah, so.
1: So you took it out of the envelope.
0: Yeah.
1: And you have a credit card with Kanye West's name on it.
0: But listen, did
1: you use that credit card?
0: This, I need my lawyer here to answer this question. Yeah, so, it depends. Like Bill Clinton said, like, what is
1: okay.
0: Yes.
1: So your official position is you can neither confirm nor deny.
0: Yeah, I guess.
1: Okay, well, if you were to have used Kanye West's credit card, in theory, mm, would you have used it to buy something expensive or a cup of coffee, just perhaps?
0: No, I'd never. There's lines I wouldn't. No, I wouldn't purchase something expensive, Your Honour.
1: John, this excursion into the strange world of Kanye West, or Yee, has been completely fascinating. Thank you very much for coming and telling this story.
0: No, thank you very much. Race Around the World host, Richard Feitler. You could have stopped me. That's the thing. You could have stopped me. When I broke into Disneyland on Race Around the World, you could have said, stop it, stop it, stop it. And no one stopped me. So then the next thing, I'm hassling Ray Martin. And then the next thing, I'm breaking into like a nightclub. It's like Australia could have stopped me, but they didn't. And now it's ended up Kanye's mansion.
1: I'm an accessory after the fact before the fact as well. John, thank you very much.
0: Thank you.
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1: I spoke with John Safran in 2024 about his book, Squat. John's currently appearing with Zan Rowe in Race Around the World on ABC TV. This episode of Conversations was made on the lands of the Gadigal people. The executive producer was Nicola Harrison. I'm Richard Feidler. Thanks for listening.

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1: Aaron Sister Sounds are heading from Fiji to Aotearoa for something a little bit different, to an artist called Ma. She's got such a unique style, singing in her Maori.
0: Yours for Pacific Stories.
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6: ABC News, good evening. I'm Noni Edwards. Opposition leader Angus Taylor has visited Alice Springs with Northern Territory Senator Jacinta Nampajimpa-Price. The pair met with relatives of five-year-old Kumanjaya little baby and laid flowers at her memorial, with Mr. Taylor describing the meeting as heartrending. They've also renewed calls for greater scrutiny of Indigenous spending in Central Australia, questioning whether hundreds of millions of dollars in federal funding is delivering change on the ground. The federal government says the money has been invested heavily in community safety, youth services, patrols, emergency accommodation and infrastructure. A former West Coast Eagles player's legal action against the club returned to court today. David Webber reports.
7: Daniel Venables suffered concussion after a collision during a match in 2019. He's lodged a civil claim for compensation against his former club, the West Coast Eagles, the AFL, an AFL doctor and two doctors employed by the Eagles. The doctors are seeking to have claims against them struck out. Venables' lawyer told the court his client suffered a brain injury and should have been sent to the hospital immediately after the incident. He said his client was instead told to go home with his girlfriend. And while not all concussions resulted in acquired brain injuries, this one did.
6: Experts say the economic impact of the US-Iran deal remains unclear, with severe inflation, economic stress and hardline politics deepened by war. They say there is little hope ordinary Iranians will benefit. The preliminary agreement is expected to be formally signed on Friday, and so far few details of the deal are known. Iranian Kurdish journalist Siavash Shahabi says the fundamentals needed to rebuild Iran's economy, including a mobile labour market, remain absent.
8: We don't know how it's going to affect inflation, the investments by different sectors. There are three important factors the whole opposition is working on: free political party, free union organization, and free speech. These three pillars are very important. We don't have them. These are issues that doesn't allow society to engage.
6: Israel's Supreme Court has rejected an appeal to release a prominent Palestinian doctor who's been held without charge for the last year and a half. Eliza Getzi has more.
9: Abu Safia is one of at least 14 doctors from Gaza who have been detained in Israel without charge for more than a year. The director of the Kamal Adwan Hospital was among the doctors who refused to leave the dozens of newborn infants they were treating after the Israeli military ordered them to leave in 2023. He was captured in 2024. The Israeli military has accused Mr. Safia of being a member of the Palestinian militant group Hamas, but it's given no evidence, and Gaza's health ministry and Hamas have denied the allegation. Physicians for Human Rights Israel says the Supreme Court based its decision on confidential materials that were not shared with Abu Safia or his lawyer. The court declined to comment.
6: Ukraine's President Volodymyr Zelensky has met his US counterpart Donald Trump and the US Secretary of State Marco Rubio on the sidelines of the Group of Seven summit. Mr. Zelensky posted photos of the three on Telegram with the caption, "It is always important to coordinate positions." Mr. Zelensky's communications advisor said the leaders talked as part of a broader meeting at the summit. Mr. Trump said he would meet Zelensky later on Tuesday. The Bureau of Meteorology has officially declared an El Niño weather event, warning it could be one of the worst ever seen in the modern era. Satyam Weinstein reports.
10: BOM has joined its international counterparts from the United States and Japan, saying an El Niño event is underway. For Australia, that means an increased risk of drought, hotter weather, harsher fire seasons and a delayed monsoon season in the north. For the rest of the world, there's an increased risk of powerful storms, heavy rain and flooding. El Niño is caused by the warming of surface ocean temperatures in the Pacific Ocean near the equator. The Weather Bureau says modelling shows it could be the strongest ever seen in the modern era. Last week, authorities in the US declared an El Niño was underway and warned there's a 63% chance it will be among the worst since records began in 1950.
6: Sport now, and American tennis great Serena Williams will return to Wimbledon after a four-year absence after being handed a wild

0: 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Yours for news.
1: Me taki maata and welcome back to Pacific Beat. 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

0: Card for the women's doubles by the All England Club. The 44-year-old winner of 23 Grand Slam singles titles made a comeback this month at the Queen's Club Championships, playing doubles with Canadian Victoria Mboko. Williams has won 7 Wimbledon singles titles and doubles titles alongside her older sister Venus, whom she'll partner again at this year's championships. I'm Noni Edwards. I've been broadcasting this evening from Gadigal land. You're up to date now with the very latest from ABC News. 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
2: 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This is Nightlife. It's Tuesday. It's the 16th of June, first hour of the program. Very good to be with you. Thanks for dropping in. It's first hour, 6 past 10, 6 past 8 in Western Australia. In South Australia and the Territory, it's 24 to 10. We're broadcasting right across Australia to every nook and cranny and also into the Pacific, courtesy of Radio Australia as well. 6 past midnight in Tuvalu, Fiji and Kiribati. And in Port Moresby, it's 6 past 10. We're also into Tonga and Samoa and Port Vila and Honiara as well. And everywhere else around the globe, courtesy of the internet as well. So to hi to everybody, and the mighty challenge and your chance to win fame and glory is not that far away. 1-300-800-222. Keep that number handy. Plenty to talk about tonight. You should be getting us loud and clear everywhere. There might be some issues a bit later on after midnight. I'll let you know about that in some parts of the country. But by and large, you should be getting our signal loud and clear. All right, coming up tonight, we're going to have to talk about the World Cup in the first hour. Great panel assembled. Tracy Holmes, head of the Sports Ambassador podcast, Ned Hall from ABC Sport, and Craig Foster, former Socceroo, will join us. We'll talk about the World Cup and the politics of it, the organisation of it, the sheer size and spectacle of it. Love you to join that conversation or ask a question too. 1-300-800-222 is the number. 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The ABC Listen app, put Nightlife into the search bar and away you go. There's lots of things up there. We've put last night's program, which was well received, particularly by female listeners. The program we broadcast last night on the current issues in and around hair loss. Now, we delved into whether it's triggered by heredity or hormonal changes, medical conditions or medications, and the very latest information was available. Courtesy of our guest, Dr. Rod Sinclair, Professor of Dermatology at the University of Melbourne. Here's a little bit from it.
3: Well, when you go bald, the follicles don't disappear. They just stop producing hair. So the hair follicles are still there, mm-hmm. and they can be reawakened. And what happens when you go bald is that the whole follicle shrinks and miniaturizes, so that the hair that comes out of the follicle in the bald part of the scalp is shorter. It only grows for a couple of months, gets to a couple of centimetres or even less, and the diameter of the individual hair fibre gets smaller and smaller. And so that miniaturization of the follicle is the basis of going bald. So the hairs are still there. They can be reawakened.
2: Yeah, they can be. There's a lot of hope at hand, actually. So check it out. Check the podcast out. All right, now, coming up tonight in our first hour, the 2026 World Cup Soccer. The World Cup, it's been quite an event so far. We'll talk about the Socceroos at length, don't worry, shortly. If you'd like to take part in this conversation, 1-300-800-222 is my number. Also, into the second hour, Nightlife News Breakdown, led tonight by Katina Curtis, Canberra Bureau Chief of the West Australian, looking at the Argy Bargy avocado.

0: capital gains tax reform. Also, the appearance by One Nation leader Pauline Hanson at the press club tomorrow as well. We'll look at Australian history. I'm sure Tracy Holmes would know about this, but Donald McIntosh won two Olympic medals back in 1900 at the Paris Games. He didn't even know he was an Olympian particularly. He was a crack shot, and shooting at that stage meant shooting live pigeons. It's a really interesting story. And Michael Adams, creator and host of the Forgotten Australia podcast, will be with us in the second hour to talk to us all about this unlikely Olympian. We'll chat tech with Peter Marks as well. We'll play the Mighty Challenge and raise your issues in Issues of the Day. So there's plenty on, lots of time to talk about it as well. I would love you to join the program. 1-300-800-222.
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0: Well, the biggest sporting event on the planet, the FIFA World Cup, has kicked off. It's held every 4 years. The 2026 edition has already broken all sorts of records. More teams, more matches, more money, underlined, than any other tournament. For the first time ever, three nations, the US, Canada and Mexico, are hosting it. The field's got bigger and bigger. It's now got 48 teams playing 108 matches across 16 cities, and the total prize pool nudging roughly $1.3 billion. The tournament kicked off in Mexico City on June 11th, runs right through to the final, which is in New Jersey, on July the 19th. Alongside the spectacle and the games, of course, the World Cup never arrives without politics as well, and there's plenty of drama at almost every level of this competition. To talk about it and to take us through the next month of football, we're joined by Ned Hall from ABC Sport and the Sports Ambassador podcast host, Tracy Holmes. Tracy, good evening to you. Welcome to Nightlife.
3: Thanks for having me, Phil.
0: And Ned Hall from ABC Sport, who can hardly contain himself. Ned, g'day. G'day. How are you going?
4: Very excited, although this is the wrong end of the day for me at the moment. I've been doing a lot of early mornings, so this is later than I've been up for a little while.
0: This is when you sit there and you bite the back off the stub of your pencil, working out the permutations and combinations. I'm going to talk to former Socceroos captain, broadcaster and human rights activist Craig Foster a little later as well. He couldn't join us live because he was at football, at soccer training, so I managed to get him in a break as well. Look, Ned, first maybe to you, the scale of this tournament, 48 teams. Is bigger better?
4: Yeah, interesting question. So when they expanded out to 48 teams, they were keen to do this, funnily enough, last World Cup in Qatar, but obviously that would have been logistically extremely hard in a much smaller country where they were building the stadiums up from scratch. You've got to get the stadiums ready for that number of matches, and also training facilities for 48 teams as well. That's an extra 16 teams added in on top. The interesting thing is the push for 48 teams really did come from within FIFA. It's not really anything that was being hugely advocated for by fan groups necessarily, but I'm a bit split on it, because originally I was thinking, look, it is a bit unwieldy, and I can see where FIFA pushes the way down the line, because more teams means more broadcast revenue, means more money,
0: course,
4: and more people through the gates.
0: Of course, it's all just more product, and it's more TV. You know, it's more television, it's more people, it's more money. That's the reason, isn't it?
4: It is. However, you do get to see some great stories coming through as a result of that, and one earlier on today. I mean, Cape Verde would not have been making it to a World Cup, I think, under the old system, where there's now these extra qualification places. So you do get to see different nations playing at the world's top stage, which you possibly wouldn't have done before. So you're going to get some great stories in and around it. But it also means for me that, one, qualifying becomes less significant. And the qualifying for World Cups, as Australian fans know, is edge of your seat stuff a lot of the time. Australia's gone through the playoffs on a number of occasions. This time they did qualify directly, so it means that the qualification is a bit less important now. And it also means that getting to the tournament from where Australia is now, going to the round of 32, only 16 teams go home from the group stage. Eight third-place teams out of the 12 groups will be playing in the knockout phase of the competition. So it's certainly made it possibly a bit more easy to get through to the latter stages of the competition.
0: Yeah, Tracy, is it fair to say that commercial considerations have driven this, or do you think that there is actually a push for more, I don't know, diversity, inclusion, all that sort of stuff, smaller nations get a look in?
3: Yeah, look, it's all part of that. And I think if you're FIFA and you're in charge of running what is called the world game for the world, you can't just have a World Cup that is dominated by Europe. And even with the expanded number of teams now competing, UEFA, the European continent, still gets almost double

0: next group of nations competing. So UEFA will have 16 teams competing here. Africa gets 9, up from 5 last time around. So when you start looking at the world population and the fact that the world is a whole lot more connected, and you're talking about the world game, then you've actually got to go to the world markets. 68% of the world's population almost is in Asia. Almost 20% of the world's population is in Africa. So if you don't give them fair representation, you can't really call yourself the World Cup as part of the world game.
1: Ned, though, the thing is, I don't know, I'm untutored in this matter, but you know, help me out here. How does Cape Verde or Curaçao, or for that matter, with all due respect to our cross-Tasman cousins, New Zealand, how do they get in it and get one of the great powers?

0: means that the big teams get more games and get more chances to stay in the competition. I actually think they were thinking that if there's 48 teams, the likes of Italy won't miss out on qualifying for World Cups. But that's exactly what they've done again this time around. Two World Cups in a row now that Italy haven't managed to qualify for the tournament itself. But that's the situation. That's the number of qualification places that UEFA has to offer. And if Italy aren't good enough to get through those, they don't go to the tournament. And in different parts of the world, that's your set number of places that you've got. Tracy mentioned then, you know, 9 places for Africa. And so as a result of that, it expands the number of teams who have got through from there. In the past, some big name teams from Africa haven't made it to World Cups as a result of this. You know, yeah, Egypt haven't got a great record there. Great record in the African Cup of Nations, but haven't managed to get through to as many World Cups as a result. So you now get them greater opportunity to get to these tournaments. And it is, it's you know, showcasing different parts of the world. The New Zealand issue is interesting because they're in the Oceania group, which Australia used to be in. They used to get half a qualification place, which meant that they win the qualification group and then they go through and play in a playoff against often South American opposition at the end of their whole process. Now they have one spot. So if you top the Oceania group, which New Zealand pretty much locked in to do all the time, they're straight through to the World Cup.
1: We should have stayed in that, should we?
0: I was going to say that's Australia's rationale for moving in the first place, was that, you know, much easier to maybe get in through Asia, where there are a guaranteed number of spots. There were four and a half spots under the old system, and there's now 9 spots, so they've doubled the number of spots there. But they'd almost be guaranteed to get through Oceania, but you're not playing the same quality level of opposition.
1: Tracy, what is FIFA trying to achieve here? Are they trying to say, look, this is a competition which will produce the best national team in the world, or are they trying to do something else?
2: Oh, look, you know, it's hard, like you say, when some of the top teams in the world aren't there. When you look at the Olympic Games, okay, and the Olympics has 200 plus nations competing. You don't get to send the top 10 ranked people in the world. Each country gets to pick their top 2. So if you're Australia or America in the swimming, you could dominate every single swimming event and put 5 competitors in a race because the world rankings support them being there. But that wouldn't be fair to all of the other nations competing who want to bring their best. And so that's what we're seeing in a team sport here with the FIFA World Cup. And growth, you know, things just have to keep growing, Phil. That's the way of the world, isn't it? And if FIFA wants to be giving more money to more nations to build football academies, and I heard the President Gianni Infantino talking at his opening World Cup press conference, and I know he always cops a lot of stick for anything he says, basically. But he made this one point, and he said, look, we give money to Vanuatu. Who else is giving money to Vanuatu? And as a result, Vanuatu has got funding for football. And I actually saw a really great little package on the ABC, and it was looking at what this World Cup meant to Vanuatu. They'll never have their football team playing there, not for many, many hundreds of years. But they break into zones, like whether that's through schools or you know, precincts, and they all get given a team. It's like a lucky draw. Okay, you'll support France through the World Cup, and you'll support the Socceroos, and you'll be supporting the USA. They have a World Cup march, and they march through the main street, and people turned out en masse to cheer on the teams as they march with the flags of the team they'd be supporting. It was really fabulous. It was a great way to see how a small nation that will never be represented at the World Cup is actually tapping into the World Cup and is also benefiting because of more money that comes in. They get to invest in football on their own terms.
1: How are we going in terms of the Socceroos, Ned? How do we rate the win against Turkey? Is this our best ever win at the World Cup?
0: I reckon you've probably got to put it just behind that win against Japan, which, you know, a huge win on the return to the tournament after such a long absence. But it is right up there in terms of what they did. A lot of raised eyebrows when the team sheets came in with especially Matt Ryan not starting in goal and Patrick Beach getting the nod ahead of him. Just because a young kid at 22 has played 2 international matches before, for him to be thrown in at the deep end in a hugely important match for the country, packed stadium, first match of the World Cup, ahead of the experienced and established captain of the squad in Matt Ryan. That was a massive call. Probably also, so was Paul Okon-Engsler coming in midfield ahead of Jackson Irvine. you tend to lean a lot of the time towards the players with experience with those big matches. But Tony Popovich has been really brave with his selection.

0: in terms of going with youth ahead of some of the more established players there, and it sort of looks like he knows what he's doing with the way that they've played. He's set them up defensively, which is what you'd expect from a former centre-half, that defensively they're very, very solid, and he's got a lot of pace into the squad as well. Obviously Nestori Irinkunda, Motori in there, but Nishan Volupalai came on off the bench too. Really lightning quick players, and that's just the way he's got them set up for the tournament. They're in camp for an awful long time before the first match, and they're looking well drilled, looking confident, and looking like a really together unit.
1: I know. Go the Socceroos. This has always been my thing about soccer. I think not always does the best team win, because it's such a low scoring game that, you know, things can happen. And in this instance, if you looked at Turkey's possession of the ball, I mean, it was, you know, almost double Australia's. Didn't matter because Patrick Beach wouldn't let them kick a goal. So, you know, more power to him. Does that kind of go on, Ned?
0: I was just going to say, there's also like in trends in football that tend to sort of they shift around a little bit, but over the past few years we've seen an awful lot where teams have been happy to let other teams have the ball and then hit them on the counter-attack. So some teams are very much set up in that way.
1: Which is what the Socceroos were doing, isn't it?
0: Yeah. Exactly, and some teams are a lot more possession-based. We saw Spain play against Cabo Verde earlier on today. I think they had 76% of possession in the match, but that's what Spain do against most teams. They hold the ball, they struggle scoring goals, but it's about quick transition that Australia managed to do through from back to front, getting the ball downfield quickly and being effective in front of goal. That very much is a tactic that a lot of teams will set up with.
1: Tracy, can it hang on for the USA on Saturday morning?
2: Yeah, well, I know one thing for sure, and you know, I can't go into the tactics like Ned does, but I'll tell you this: the USA, that may not have been thinking very highly of the Socceroos heading into the tournament, thinking they're going to have an easy win, they're suddenly rethinking their strategy. That is one thing for sure.
1: Yeah, I think that's right, isn't it, Ned? I mean, what are they going to do? But the problem's Patrick Beach, isn't it? Well, the problem's the tight defensive, you know, lineup anyway, but at the end of the day, you've got to get past this bloke. and he's not easy to get past.
0: No, absolutely. He had just a phenomenal game for Australia. You know, in, as I say, huge pressure match, but looked absolutely fantastic for Australia. Made all their saves. I saw him interviewed afterwards as well. He brushed it off as though, like, he was expected to play that well. Was very confident in what he was doing, which is great to see. The one thing for the US is that they were also very impressive in beating Paraguay by 4-1. Yeah. A couple of their players coming into the competition, Christian Pulisic, their main playmaker, plays in Italy for AC Milan, hadn't had the best of seasons, seemingly a bit out of sorts. He was superb. However, he did go off at half-time with an injured calf. He did train separately from the rest of the squad, but they'll be hoping he's fit to play. Following Balogun, who's an interesting case, plays up front for them, scored 2 goals. He was born in Brooklyn. I think he lived there for about a month, and then he moved to the UK where he was brought up and came through the Arsenal system. He's a great striker. He looked on really good form. He was in great form at the end of the season there. So they will be confident against Australia, but I honestly think we're going to see a very similar style game to the one we saw against Turkey, where I think you'll see the US pressing a lot of good defending from Australia, and Australia looking to hit them on the counter-attack.
1: Does Matt Ryan get a game anymore in this tournament?
0: I don't think he does. And Tony Popovich has been happy to make those big calls from the day he walked through the door as the Socceroos coach. He dropped Matt Ryan straight away. Matt Ryan at the time was with Roma playing in Italy and wasn't playing. He was on the bench all the time. So basically Tony Popovich said, if you're not playing regular football, you can't be considered our number one goalkeeper. So he left there, got back to his number one spot again. He's on the outer once again. And Tony Popovich, as I say, he will make the big calls if he thinks it's right.
1: Yes, he has. All right, look, let's have a chat to Craig Foster, former Socceroos captain, broadcaster, author and human rights activist, of course. I wanted to speak to him with the rest of us, but he's at soccer training this evening. I did manage to catch up with him earlier and welcomed him to the program and asked him how he was feeling about the Socceroos. Craig, good evening to you.
3: Yeah, hi, Philip. Yeah, good to join you. Always to talk about football and Socceroos. Exciting times.
1: Oh, so exciting, isn't it? I mean, does it matter in a way what else they do at the World Cup so far, having beat Turkey 2-0, and Turkey are heavyweights? It's one of the great wins, isn't it?
3: Yeah, it's a good question, actually. You're right. We've already had an extraordinary experience out of the World Cup. Of course, it makes us very hungry for more. But, you know, you can't take those moments for granted. You know, sometimes they don't happen. So, you know, you can have unbelievable performances in football.

0: Well, and still not get the result. You know, you always need that little bit of good fortune to go your way, and you need a Patrick Beach in goal. That's a good metaphor for everyone. Make sure you have a Patrick Beach in goal, whatever you're doing.
1: So many fresh faces, weren't there? I mean, I was saying, I was saying to someone recently, the thing about the current bunch of Socceroos, I mean, unlike the past, is that they're probably most of them are not household names. And I was saying, you know, can anybody name one that you're really familiar with? This is not soccer fans, of course, but I said probably Matt Ryan, and is the only one that you probably could easily put your finger on. And then I was remember texting a friend of mine on the day of the match saying, and also he's not even playing.
0: That's right.
1: I said, who's this Patrick Beach? Well, we certainly weren't asking that at the end of the game, were we?
0: That's right. And no, you're right what you say. So, you know, the game has been working very, very hard, diligently in all of our academies to try and get back to and exceed the quality of players that we've had in the past. And the exciting thing is we've just got this new generation coming through, and they're the first in 20 years to actually have the real potential to do so. They're still young, of course, but you know, a Jordi Bosz at left back, he's a potent, he could play for any of the top clubs in the world. You know, he could play for Barcelona, I've got absolutely no doubt. Lucas Harrington, 18 years old, Barcelona are after him, which
1: That's
0: that's
1: right.
0: never happened before. You've got Nestor Iheanacho, who has potential to be, you know, and the quality definitely to be playing for one of the world's top clubs. So all of a sudden, we've got this brilliant generation. And we thought it was a little bit early. Weren't too sure how much Tony Popovic was going to trust in them. He's seen them now for a full month, and seeing them in training, he's obviously, you know, decided that they're ready to go. That they have not just the energy and the enthusiasm, the youthful quality, but actually they're able to cope with the pressure. And he was right. Great decisions. A very bold lineup. I was surprised. You know, in fact, I was staggered because Matty Ryan and Jackson Irvine are the two most experienced players. I thought you could leave one out, but leaving two out, you're effectively leaving out nearly 200 caps of experience and multiple World Cups. Leaving them both out, that was bold, and it paid off beautifully. And what a great message for Australia. We need more of that from all of us.
1: Patrick Beach is going to have a price on his head after this, isn't he?
0: Yeah, well, you know, I think so, but you know, the same thing about a goalkeeper is you've got to keep it up, right? So, you know, you're coming into some rough games, you know, big games now, and yeah, so you know, the thing about goalkeepers, it was an incredible performance, you know, probably the greatest in Socceroos history. It was the most saves by a keeper, so that is arguably the case. But you know, you've got to have consistency as well, and you know, quality in one game is one thing, but of course, people are looking at can you back up? You know, can you play against different opponents? So he's got work to do, and let's hope he maintains that level.
1: Gee, I love Nestor Iheanacho's gesture after he kicked that goal, and he goes over to the corner and does his best imitation of Tim Cahill. Because as many people will remember, Tim Cahill was the first Australian to actually score a goal in the World Cup, and
0: That's
1: so
0: right.
1: Nestor knows his history, and so I guess the
0: Oh, that was
1: players do
0: good.
1: too, don't they?
0: How good was that? Yeah, look, for ex-players and for fans, it was quite beautiful. Yeah, because you don't expect the kids
1: No, you don't.
0: necessarily,
1: I didn't really expect him to think, well, you know, I mean, given his life history and his life journey, how much of a student of it he was.
0: Well, that's true. But, you know, as you say, it's a Burundian refugee, and they were in a Tanzania refugee camp and came down to Adelaide. And you know, and somehow had the ambition and desire and hope and dedication and determination to get where he is now, playing at the very peak of the world of national teams. You know, that's incredible. And yeah, and to understand, you know, the history of the shirt that he's wearing, yeah, that is just it's an amazing, amazing message. It is a part of the Socceroos culture as well, I will say. So they make sure we make sure that all the players are aware of those that have come before. They do know that they are carrying a very, very long legacy of many generations who were up against it. I mean, the 74 team, yeah, that's right, they didn't score a goal. But let's not forget, you know, they were milkmen and, you know, newsagent owners
1: That's right.
0: and, you know, factory workers.
1: They were going to work on Monday. That's right.
0: They were going to work on Monday and they were training after work, right? There was no professionalism back then. So for Australia to even qualify, you know, against South Korea over in Hong Kong, an incredible game. You know, we look back on that in the pre-professional era with great pride, and those guys are never forgotten. And it's good to see that Timmy Cahill will neither be.
1: Craig Foster's with us, former Socceroo broadcaster, author, human rights activist. He's all well. he's kind of all

0: Thanks, Craig Foster. Good to have your time too. No, it's look. I suppose in all fairness, we could beat the United States, couldn't we?
1: Of course. I mean, the beauty of football, and one reason why, many people say, why is this game so loved? Like, what is it about this game? 6 billion people are going to watch it. I mean, it's just off the Richter scale, right? And the core, there are many reasons, but the core reason is that it is at its heart egalitarian. Like a kid like Vinicius or Ronaldo Phenomeno, all the kids and people who love the game will know these names, or Zizou, Algerian background playing on the streets of France. Anyone can literally make it with enough dedication and enough talent. You still need a hell of a lot of talent, of course, to get to the very top. But I'll tell you what, you need to work, and you need to work and work and overcome all sorts of barriers. And so you see people in this World Cup. You've got Cape Verde there, stepping up and standing up against Spain, the great Spain, who are favourites to win, and getting a draw, and the goalkeeper talking about his family. And these things are just wonderful, wonderful stories. But at the heart of it, the tactical nature of the game, and the fact that even if you play unbelievably well and you dominate an opponent with the ball, you still got to get the ball in the net. And there's a guy in there who is world class, is flying all over the place like Patrick Beach. And sometimes you would say 100 times out of 100 that ball has to go in. And this goalkeeper comes out of nowhere, flies like Superman, and
0: He says it's not going in.
1: he just says it's not going in, this goal, right? It's not going in. This is Australia's goal, and you're not getting in. So, that happens, and that's a beautiful, beautiful part of the game. So.
0: Yep, we do seem to have a really, really disciplined and rock-solid defence. That is true. Hey, just quickly turning to World Cup politics too, Craig, because that's never very far away. I mean,
1: No.
0: you were critical of Qatar in 2022, and rightly so, over the conditions of a lot of migrant workers there. 2026, all sorts of issues at play in the US, of course, immigration crackdowns, the ICE squads and all of that, fans of certain nations unable to travel to the US, referees, international referees, denied visas and so on. A lot of players are playing it pretty quiet, I guess. Do you reckon there are instructions everywhere to cool it?
1: Yeah, definitely. You saw the Socceroos made a really strong statement before 2022. And making that statement, there wasn't, in fairness to Qatar, and it was right to do so because there were thousands of people died building the stadium, obviously. But in fairness to Qatar, the one thing they weren't at risk of was not being allowed in. For actually saying something about Qatar. And we call these countries authoritarian, some of them, and we're highly critical of the human rights and political frameworks. Well, what about the US, what it's doing right now? So players are very aware, and coaches and management and the like, very aware that anything that the players said prior to could very in a very real way mean that their visa would actually be denied, and if not denied, seriously disrupted. So that meant a delayed, which is just almost as bad, because these players have spent years, well, they've spent decades getting ready, but they've spent years qualifying all of the players and the staff, qualifying to get through to here. And then all of a sudden, you have the right to actually, the months before, to be working only towards the first game and preparing for that, and knowing that your family's going to be there, not being worried about all these issues. And you have a right to freedom of speech and backing human rights. So here we have in US, the country that says it's the bastion of freedom of speech, actually being the worst host in that regard that we've ever had. I mean, people have been going back to the 36 Olympics. They've been going back to some of the worst fascist periods, where even Jesse Owens and other athletes, they were still let in. So we've got problems today in the world
0: How much
1: that we
0: of it is
1: don't like to
0: FIFA's
1: talk
0: fault, do you reckon, Craig? Because, I mean, Gianni
1: about.
0: Infantino, the head of FIFA, says, look, we're a sporting organisation. We can't solve everything, even if you think we can. And some others say, well, look, FIFA's just yielded its responsibilities to the US and they've lost control of the tournament. What do you
1: Well,
0: reckon?
1: it is the Trump World Cup. It's not the Infantino or FIFA World Cup, because he has controlled everything. Like, whatever he said, no, this is not right. I don't want this to happen. It hasn't happened. Rather than FIFA say, and you see the viewership around the world. You see the response of the fans, which is just extraordinary. Like, there's no global party like this. And by saying that, I mean

0: And it's so vitally important to countries like US to sell their brand. That the World Cup has immense power. It can impose its statutes on a host country, and it must do so, because if it doesn't, then you have countries doing this sort of ridiculous behavior where a registered referees are disallowed from actually reffing in the tournament. Highly experienced people have done multiple international tournaments. You also see the Uzbeks and other teams coming in and being frisked like criminals, while others are feted like Hollywood stars. So the whole thing has been absolutely horrendous. Of course, as always, when the ball is first kicked, the players on the field save the game from FIFA, but they need very significant reform. Infantino has operated disgracefully. I mean, come on, we're talking about a inverted commas peace prize to Donald Trump, the most unpeaceful person in the world at the moment. It's just ridiculous.
1: I'll let you get back to training, Craig. Terrific to talk with you as always. Go to the Socceroos on Saturday morning, 5 a.m. Everybody, get up. Make sure
0: You're
1: you're
0: right.
1: there.
0: Let's go.
1: Let's go. Good on you, Craig.
0: All right. No worries.
1: Yeah, Fozzie. Craig Foster with us. Tracy Holmes and Ned Hall are with us as well. Ned from ABC Sport, Tracy Holmes from the Sports Ambassador podcast. Trace, he's pretty critical of FIFA. It's pretty easy to be critical of FIFA, isn't it? Have they handed over the tournament to Donald Trump?
2: I think when you were looking in the lead up to this, and as you say, many countries, they knew their fans were going to be banned. FIFA was hoping that the teams that had actually qualified would be allowed in. They tried to get numerous referees and assistant referees through. You knew that this was building. Nobody knew that he was then going to join up with Netanyahu and invade Iran. But in the lead up to that, you could see that things were starting to splinter. And if you were the head of FIFA and you've got the biggest show on earth and the biggest occasion of the biggest show on earth breathing down your throat, and you know that this is a man who's been holding out his hands for a FIFA peace prize, for a peace prize, and he wasn't going to get one, FIFA decides, let's invent one. And try and keep this bloke on side so we can at least get the teams in. Now, there's a couple of ways of looking at this. Yes, it's a dodgy prize. Who cares? No one cares about the FIFA Peace Prize because it doesn't really exist. It was given to Trump so that they could get the teams in to play the World Cup, and it's worked. I mean, it's not easy, but Iran is there competing. You can imagine what might have happened had Infantino not worked overtime in trying to keep the President of the United States, Donald Trump, in his back pocket, because a whole lot more could have very badly gone wrong, just with regard to the Somalian referee that was not allowed through and given, 11 hours of questioning before he was deported. There are a number of other referees that have come specifically from countries that are also on a banned or partial banned visa list from the USA, and all of the others did get in. So there was only one that was prevented, and several from countries like Gabon, Angola, Venezuela, other countries that are on the, banned or semi-banned list did manage to get in. So that was one out of a number. It could have been a whole lot worse. And so I have a little bit of sympathy for Gianni Infantino trying to massage that relationship in order to make sure that the World Cup actually happened with teams there.
1: Ned, what do you reckon? I mean, Infantino is in a long line of from Sepp Blatter backwards, isn't it? A long line of pretty dodgy heads of FIFA, isn't it? Isn't he?
2: When you say dodgy, what do you mean? Just before Ned answers that, what do you mean, Phil?
1: Well, I mean, currying influence, grovelling to Donald Trump. It's, you know, is this the way that he ought to behave? Do you think,
2: Ned?
1: Ned.
3: Well, I thought you were going to jump back in then again, Tracy. It was very interesting with the Peace Prize, because for me it was incredibly transparent what he was doing. It's essentially giving Donald Trump a lovely shiny bauble to keep him satisfied so that they wouldn't interfere as much as they potentially could have done. He was threatening at one stage Donald Trump to take games away from cities that he didn't like, and the USA is playing in Los Angeles and Seattle on a couple of matches, which are both Democrat cities, so he has kept the matches there. If he'd started going out willy-nilly and saying, oh, actually, I don't want any of the games in Seattle now because they don't vote for me there, so we'll move them somewhere else, it would have been absolutely chaotic and carnage. So I think Trace is exactly right. That's exactly what they've done there. And it was clever politicking for an

0: organisation that doesn't like politics, there was an awful lot of politics involved at the top levels of FIFA. Where I have bigger issues with what FIFA do is, I think you look at the handing of games to the next few nations. You look back at obviously 2018 going to Russia, and then 2022 going to Qatar through some very, very unusual bidding processes there. The next World Cup is going to six nations across three continents, which handily cycles the World Cup rotation through to get us back to Asia for 2034, where Saudi Arabia has basically got the tournament unopposed. So they do a lot of deals like that, which for the majority of world football fans don't really pass the smell test. And that's, I think, what really irks a lot of people about the way FIFA operate, that they don't really operate from the perspective of fans of the game much, people on the ground level, and even in terms of how it was done with ticketing this time. Yeah, it wasn't done from a fan's perspective, it was very much done from a FIFA executive's point of view and what their goals were.
1: Can we talk about tickets for a bit? I mean, this always happens at major sporting events, doesn't it? Ticket prices have been the highest in Cup history. The cheapest tickets, cheapest final tickets are more than seven times higher than they were in 2022. It's an extraordinary hike, and we've heard a lot about prohibitively ticket prices. Has it made any difference to the crowds, Tracy?
2: Oh, the crowds have been really exceptional. There have been some pockets where they haven't been there. Mm. I've been to numerous World Cups, and the pockets where you see, empty seats is normally the seats that have been reserved for VIPs and sponsors, and they're mostly upstairs in the box, in the air conditioning, being served alcohol and hors d'oeuvres, and they don't necessarily come out and take their seats. But for the seats available to the general population, as much as they are and as expensive as they are, they have pretty much sold every single seat at pretty much every single game so far. That might change as we move on and we see some of the lesser teams playing. But up until now, it's been pretty much capacity at each of the matches.
1: One of the arguments that, and Gianni Infantino has run this argument too, and it's been run by others, is that, look, you know, OK, we're going to charge a market kind of price, and they have dynamic pricing in this event as others have had as well. And their argument goes, well, we're trying to capture the whole value of this, because if we don't, and if we sell the tickets for, you know, $100 a seat, then they'll be sold in the secondary market for 20 or 100 times that, and we don't get the value of that. That value goes to, you know, the ticket touts. Now, that argument has got some validity. Is it beyond the wit of technology to do something about that, Tracy?
2: Oh, look, you could cap the prices and, you know,
1: you
2: still
1: could make the secondary market.
2: You could make the secondary market, which FIFA is getting. But because dynamic pricing is basically the law in the US, you find yourself a cheaper ticket to another major sporting event or a concert or whatever. You know, try getting a ticket to the NBA or the NFL, the Super Bowl final, Major League Baseball or ice hockey, all of these things. So you can still get relatively cheap seats, if that's what you want, at the FIFA World Cup. And we've seen fans pouring in from everywhere. I mean, that whole contingent of Aussie fans that were there at the first Socceroos game against Turkey, that was fantastic, you know, and to see the team go over and sort of bow down to them, that was really fabulous. And they're there en masse. But the other thing is, it's not just those who were there. You know, people are having watch parties all around the world. People are celebrating everywhere. We see it here in Australia, but we've seen it in all sorts of other places as well. And I just want to pick up on, we hear a lot about fan criticism, but the fan criticism we hear is pretty much based on European fans or English-speaking fans. And we know the World Cup has been dominated by, you know, Western nations, European nations. And there's a whole other part of the world. Like, I know at the Qatar World Cup, it was the most phenomenal World Cup, and the fans that came there that were so grateful, all the fans from Africa, all the fans from the Middle East nations, these fans love their sport as much as anybody else. And to have a World Cup in their own backyard was just phenomenal for them. And so that's what they're looking at again with Saudi. with 2034. So, you know, we have to be careful. The voices we hear are usually our own voices, and the criticisms we hear are usually our own criticisms. But there's a lot of the world that we never hear from, and we never take into account how they're feeling about some of these changes, and many people have welcomed them.
1: You're not seriously suggesting that Qatar didn't pay their way into hosting the World
2: Cup? No, but I also read through the report that was done into every single bid, and with the exception of one bid, every nation had offered bribes of a certain degree because that's how business was done then.
1: Because that's how
2: they've tightened that up,
1: and
2: that's how. Well, yeah, they did tighten up a lot of those things, but now we've also seen that they can just say, okay, we're going to hand it to Saudi because they deserve it, and that's what we're going to do. And you know, FIFA's running this show.
1: Yes, most decidedly.
2: We aren't.
1: Just one final word on ticketing, Ned. Is it actually practical? I mean, I understand what Tracy is saying, and there's a lot of sense in what Tracy is saying too. In the end, for huge events like this, they are just going to be expensive. You know, forget about... I mean, how do you make access any fairer than by saying the market will bear it? And is it actually technically even remotely feasible to ban a secondary market in tickets anyway?
0: I'm not sure how they're going to do it, but this is interesting. And sorry to give the European perspective again here, Tracy, but there's always a bit of tension within FIFA and the ranks and the different confederations. And there's definitely tension between UEFA, the European body, and FIFA. And the next UEFA championships, which will be held in the UK in 2028, they've already said that their maximum ticket prices will be capped across the board. So I think for the last one in Germany, they're around €30 and €60 for the ticket prices. Mm-hmm. And they're aiming to keep them below that for the next tournament, which is being held in the UK in 2028. And I think just by comparison, even things like the number of tickets they're going to reserve for each country. They're going to reserve 10,000 tickets for fan groups of those countries, whereas FIFA allocated 4,000 tickets to each national association as well. So UEFA are looking at doing it differently. I'm not sure how they're going to manage that. As you say, things then get put onto the secondary market, whereas in this World Cup, FIFA has tried to manage the ticket resale themselves, and they've been charging 15% commission on sales and purchases. So they've been getting an extra 30% on top of the ticket sales as well. So they've tried to look after all of it in-house for this tournament, which hasn't happened in the past. In the past, it's been generally done by the host confederation. They've had to look after the ticketing. This time, FIFA bought it all in-house, so they got all the revenue as well from those extra ticket sales and commissions going through. But it's I think that's one of the interesting things there. I know, for instance, England, they were saying the cheapest tickets for their group games were $220 for some of their matches. Mm-hmm. And I know the French tickets as well, to buy these guaranteed tickets to go through to the latter stages, they were eye-wateringly expensive if you wanted to try and take the risk and guarantee yourself a ticket for the latter stages. So there have been issues here, and there have been sort of court cases filed in New York and New Jersey about how FIFA have managed the ticket pricing. I'm not sure where that's going to go, but I know that they're trying to take court action against them in terms of what they've done with the ticket sales in the US.
1: Yeah, I do. I agree. Look, I think that's right. I think it's a vexed issue. I'm not sure that there's a really, really good solution to it all. Ned Hall is with us, and also Tracy Holmes. We're talking about the World Cup, the politics of the World Cup and the way it's organised. It's a massive, massive event. There's been some criticism of the hydration breaks, Tracy and Ned, suggesting this is just another way of making an extra advertising break, which means more money. Is there anything more to it, Tracy?
2: Oh, look, there have been complaints from FIFPro, which is the player association, the global player association, and they had real serious concerns about the heat that some of these matches would be played in, particularly in the USA. And so I don't think they were too fussed about the drinks breaks. In fact, I think they were probably a little bit relieved because there are some genuine, very, very serious concerns. But you're right. This is the North American market, and they have ad breaks every now and then, as we know, through all of their sporting codes. And this is another way of raising more revenue. So I think, you know, again, it's kind of, there's a bit of a double-edged sword here. There are two things at play.
1: Mm.
0: Yeah. I was just going to jump in and say on that, though. Mm-hmm. So 32 years ago, in 1994, when the US held the World Cup, there was talk then about trying to play the World Cup in quarters for exactly that reason, to get more advertising revenue in, and it worked better for that American market. They didn't manage to do it. There is no question at all. I mean, some of the games today, I think Saudi Arabia, Uruguay, it was being played in Miami. It was 33 degrees. It was a really hot, humid day. And for those situations, yeah, the drinks breaks are definitely worthwhile having. It's just... it's more the fact that they've just brought them in carte blanche across the board. It's like, well, everyone's having a drinks break. I think one of the first games, the Mexico match, was sort of 20 degrees and drizzly, and they still had that hydration break in that half then. On the other side of that, Australia on the weekend against Turkey did score that goal not long after the drinks break in the second half. Tony Popovich got to go and address his players, have a quick chat to them, and they scored not long off the back of it. And I was grateful for the break myself watching the match, thinking, actually, just reset, have a breather, and it seemed to help this team down. And that has been happening a little bit through the tournament, where teams have scored goals off the back of these drinks breaks.
1: Yeah. Soccer in Australia, Tracy, if they get out of the group, Soccer Australia gets a lot of money just for being in the World Cup. If they get out of the group, they get a lot more, don't they?
2: Yeah, they will get a lot more. So for qualifying and turning up and playing in the group stage, I think they'll bring home about $11.5 million just for that. But, you know, expectations are they'll get through and be paid more money the further they go. But remember also that not all of that money goes to Football Australia. About half of it is quarantined for the players themselves. So that'll be dispersed amongst the players. So they also benefit the further they go. Yeah. Yeah.
1: So some of them could stand to make, what, $1 million out of it? Maybe not that much.
2: Yeah.
1: It's interesting, though, isn't it? Because the game in Australia has had a lot of ups and downs. I tell you what, though, the Socceroos do, you know, there's a good snapshot of what this country actually looks like when you look at the team. And, you know, you might argue that at a time when, you know, immigration and multiculturalism is a political issue here in Australia, football's doing more for Australian multiculturalism than politicians are, do you think?
2: Tracy? Oh, look, I've been amazed that, you know, with all this talk at the moment about how well Pauline Hanson is doing in the polls, that somebody like the Prime Minister, Anthony Albanese, hasn't jumped on the Socceroos and gone, have a look at this. You know, this is modern Australia. This is what we look like. Look at the Socceroos. Most of the nation had either tuned into television or turned up at a watch party somewhere to watch the Socceroos in their first match. These are the people that are pulling the emotions of Australians to the highest degree, and this is who we are. So come on, Australia. Like, this is really reflective. And we can't be talking in the same breath about what Pauline Hanson is saying and criticising these groups when we're cheering on our national football team on the global stage for performing so well. And I think, you know, there's political value to be made out of that. I'm surprised that none of them have done so as yet.
1: Yes, the life trajectory, the life story of Nestori Irinkunda in particular, a Burundian refugee, grows up initially in a Tanzanian refugee camp, goes to Adelaide, you know, gets dumped in gets put in a public school there. You wouldn't have thought that he would be ending up kicking the first goal of Australia's effort at the World Cup, would you?
2: No, absolutely unbelievable. And, Ned, you've also seen the videos, I suppose, of the PFA put out, you know, with each of the Socceroos players saying, you know, hi, I'm so-and-so, my mum and dad came from here or there or wherever, and, you know, and I proudly play for Australia. Or I was born, you know, on a local beach here in Australia, and I'm also part of the team. And you just get a really great sense of, yes, you're right, this is exactly who we are, and this is the best of us on a global stage.
1: Mm. Tracy, does football bring the world together, or do they just watch and then move on and then continue to fight amongst each other?
2: Oh, no. Well, yeah. If we could just have the World Cup and the Olympics going back to back, week on week, month on month, we'd be fine. There'd be no time to fight. I think what happens is that, you know, people pause. They put whatever problems they have to the side for a moment, and they do hop on this month-long, month-plus sort of bandwagon and celebrate the moments. And even like we've been talking about some of the other moments, it's not just the Socceroos. We can also appreciate what Cape Verde has done and the 40-year-old goalkeeper that just played so brilliantly today against the team that is supposed to win this World Cup. So you know, we can all stop for a moment and pause and learn a little bit more about each other. And people do generally celebrate these moments in the best of spirits. And so, you know, we can get on. And it is a bit of a lesson. And you hope that the politics can be sort of kept at bay a bit by handing out dodgy peace prizes, etc., so that we can, in fact, enjoy this moment together as one, as a world, and cheer each other on and may the best man win.
1: Yes. Will it make any difference, do you think, to soccer standing in this country, Ned? What do you reckon?
0: I'd hope so, but you do worry. You know, we look at the amazing scenes here with the Matildas back in 2023 with the World Cup and the run that really brought everyone together then. This huge football bandwagon that sprung up from that. And yet here we are a few years down the line with Football Australia, you know, releasing terrible financial figures, and the A-Leagues aren't in great shape at the moment in terms of their finances. Yet there's so much love for the game in this country. The huge numbers of fans that travel overseas to follow the Socceroos, it's a real experience of a lifetime to go off and do something like that. And I'm sure everyone who returns will be bringing those stories back. And it gets people together in, you know, Federation Square or around Darling Harbour, the fan sites there. It's such a great moment. It's how that gets capitalised on and really starts to get that sort of steamroller effect for the game in this country. Because there are so many people who play the game in this country, but getting people onto the domestic game and to support the teams day in, day out, that's where it becomes a little bit trickier.
1: All right, who's going to win it? Tracy, what do you reckon? Spain was supposed to win it. I mean, they were the great favourites, Spain or France. But I don't know anymore after this.
2: Look,
1: first...
2: I mean, you know, if those top teams, you can pick any, can't you? So there's Argentina, Spain, France, England, Portugal, the usual, Brazil, you know, put Australia in the mix. I'd like to see Portugal win. You kind of think, you know, they've been carried in however many editions of the World Cup really good, and it's not all just relying on Cristiano Ronaldo. I'd like to see someone different like that win the World Cup, but probably not going to happen. That's why I don't bet.
1: Ned, what do you reckon?
0: I don't think Portugal will be far away at all. They have got a very good side. A 41-year-old Cristiano Ronaldo leading the side. By the way, it's an older person's World Cup as well. There's eight 40-year-old plus players at this tournament. There's been seven before this edition of the World Cup, and there's eight in this one tournament. Look, I said before a ball had been kicked, Spain were my tip for the tournament. I won't go off them just because of their fairly ordinary performance earlier on today. Lamine Yamal came on off the bench for them. It's the first time he's played since the 22nd of April. He is going to be a superstar, hopefully, at this tournament for Spain. He's only 18 years of age still. He's an incredible player. He needs to be fully fit, I think, for Spain to win it. But when Spain won the World Cup in 2010, they lost their opening match of the tournament to Switzerland and still went on to win the title. And last World Cup, Argentina lost their opening match of the tournament to Saudi Arabia and went on to win the tournament.
1: Yes, Ray says, dear Tracy and Ned, you might be among the few who understand the import of my granddaughter being scouted to play for a Japanese team.
2: Wow, fantastic. Congratulations.
1: That is quite something. Just by way of finishing, though, but as one of my texters have said, and I must say I secretly kind of agree with this, Ned, Tracy, you have to face it. It is the most frustrating game you can watch, though, is it not? Ned?
0: Four games, four draws today, but I was gripped by all of them, to be honest. I'll be honest, I didn't get up and watch Spain live, but I really enjoyed all of those matches and had me on the edge of my seat trying to see if there was going to be a win and a result in those matches. So for me, I love the low scoring and the tension in those matches. It sort of always builds it up, and goals are worth so much more when they're so scarce.
2: I agree. And I also think just the psychology, you know, watching teams and individual players and how they move and the coach from the sideline when that tension builds and no one has scored yet and they've had umpteen chances. I just love watching all of that. I just think it's dynamic.
1: I love the way the coaches all wear suits. anyway, that's just me. Ned Hall and Tracy Holmes, it's been terrific to have your company as well. We should do it again one time. It's been great fun. Thank you.
2: Thanks so much, Phil. Bye-bye.
0: Thank you. Thanks, Phil.
1: Tracy Holmes and Ned Hall from ABC Sport joining us there on the World Cup. And continue to watch and enjoy. 5 a.m. Saturday, people. Here's the news.
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4: Hello, this is ABC News with David Rollins. Reserve Bank Governor Michelle Bullock says the board considered the financial pressures facing households and its decision to leave the cash rate unchanged. The RBA left interest rates steady at 4.35%, pausing after the 75 basis points increase so far this year. However, Ms. Bullock says that inflation is still too high.

0: These increases are tough for households with mortgages, who are also facing high inflation, but they are necessary to slow demand to make sure we get inflation down. I want to be very clear that inflation remains too high. Leaving rates on hold today will allow the board to assess how these previous increases are flowing through the economy.
1: Treasury officials have been quizzed about the federal government's timeline to legislate its overhaul of negative gearing and the capital gains tax discount. Here's political reporter Pablo Viñales.
2: Officials from the Treasury Department were the last to face questions in a snap two-day Senate inquiry into the federal government's tax changes. Liberal Senator Claire Chandler asked the Treasury Department whether the proposed timeline to legislate by July 2 was adequate, but the officials who dialed into the hearing said it was a matter for Parliament. They were also unable to provide an exact figure of how much revenue would be raised from just the changes to the CGT discount. The inquiry has now ended and the government is intending to pass legislation in the next sitting fortnight.
1: US President Donald Trump has claimed that regime change was never a goal of his war on Iran as he lauds this week's ceasefire deal between the two countries. Vice President J.D. Vance is expected to formally put pen to paper on a preliminary agreement in Switzerland on Friday. US and Israeli strikes in February killed Iran's supreme leader Ayatollah Ali Khamenei, creating a void that was eventually filled by his son Mujtaba Khamenei. Speaking to reporters at the G7 summit in France, Trump described the current Iranian leadership as smart people who were nice to deal with.
3: I never cared about regime change. It's never a part, but I guess you have regime change because you know better than anybody. The first group, they're all dead. The second group, they're dead. A part of the third group is gone. And we're dealing with people that I think are very rational people.
1: The Climate Council says the Northern Territory government's new climate resilience plan will cause emissions to increase rather than fall. Yesterday, NT Environment Minister Joshua Burgoyne announced the plan, which includes accelerating the Beetaloo Basin gas project as its top priority. Climate Council senior advisor Ben McLeod says the plan makes no sense.
4: You can't have a climate resilience plan where the number one thing that the Northern Territory plans to do is drill for more gas and make climate change worse. Their resilience plan is essentially to pour fuel on the fire. It's like putting out a house fire with diesel.
1: A man arrested as part of an investigation into Desi Freeman's time on the run has been released. Ethan Seidemann reports.
5: Police killer Desi Freeman spent 7 months evading detection until he was eventually found and shot dead by police in March. Detectives believe he received help as he travelled between Victoria and New South Wales during that time. Just after 6 a.m. this morning, officers searched three properties in northeast Victoria and four in New South Wales. They arrested a 64-year-old man and questioned him, but he's been released pending further investigation. Police are still working to identify who might have assisted Freeman and are appealing to the public for help.
1: Still in Melbourne, where prosecutors have told a court there is no compelling evidence that a woman accused of slavery charges has renounced support for Islamic State. James Oaten has more.
6: Defence lawyers for Zainab Ahmed have told the Melbourne Magistrates Court she does not support Islamic State, detailing her disdain for a system that deprived women of their liberties. The prosecution have said Zainab Ahmed had not made statements renouncing her support, and the accused has a history of posting messages on social media supporting Islamic State. Prosecutor Andrew Sprague told the court that should prove a risk to the public if Ms. Ahmed were granted bail remains unacceptable. A decision will be confirmed tomorrow.
1: And an elderly man has died in a unit fire in Sydney's west. Fire crews were called to the Bonnie Rigg unit block earlier this evening. A man aged in his 80s was pulled from the building. Officers tried to revive him, but he couldn't be saved. A crime scene has been established and police are investigating. ABC News.
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2: Yes, well, hello and how are you? Philip Clark with you on ABC Radio. This is Nightlife and we're into the second hour of the program this Tuesday, the 16th of June. Heading towards the shortest day and the halfway point of the year and all of that in a week or so. 11:06 in a lot of the country. 9:06 in WA, in South Australia and the Northern Territory. 11:24 in this second hour of the program. Right through the Pacific, of course, with Radio Australia and everywhere else as well. I hope you enjoyed that conversation with Tracy Holmes and Ned Hall and Craig Foster. Fozzie's terrific talking about football, isn't he? He really is. Good human, Craig Foster. And Tracy, always acerbic, always on the point and always informed. Same with Ned Hall, too. Great enthusiast and ambassador for ABC Sport. We'll put that up as a podcast. 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Check it out. All right, coming up in this hour, we've got the Nightlife News Breakdown coming up and then a chat with Michael Adams about maybe the first Australian Olympian or one of the first Australian Olympians. Very obscure, although he wasn't at the time, person called Donald McIntosh. We'll talk some more about that. And Peter Marks on tech, who's always interesting about whether or not Siri has survived the AI revolution. So we'll talk some more about that as well. All coming up, let's kick things off with the Nightlife News Breakdown.
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2: Well, time for Nightlife News Breakdown. The two-day Senate inquiry into the Albanese government's proposed changes to capital gains tax continued today. And while the inquiry was comprised both of those for and against the changes, groups such as the Australian Chamber of Commerce and Industry, the Business Council of Australia and the Council of Small Business Organisations, having already had their say in opposing the reforms. We also heard today from both Labor and Liberal parties as to their respective selling of the proposal and rejection of it. Some of it was not that edifying. Here's the Minister for Employment and Workplace Relations, Amanda Richworth. Pitching the government's case to Channel 9 earlier today.
3: Well, firstly, I would say that anyone has had an opportunity to put in a submission to the inquiry. And, of course, there's been a number of witnesses over two days.
4: Get real, Amanda.
2: Yes, well, the second voice you heard there was Shadow Treasurer Tim Wilson going in hard on the line that the inquiry was not long enough.
4: 2 days to make submissions to the inquiry. Not all of the submissions have even been published yet by the parliamentary inquiry. This is a railroad effort.
2: Yeah, it turned into an absolutely juvenile shouting match, which didn't bring credit to anybody. I wouldn't have thought. Joining me once again to discuss the day's news is Katina Curtis, Canberra Bureau Chief of the West Australian. Katina, good evening to you. Welcome back to Nightlife.
5: Thanks, Phil. Great to be here.
2: Well, this issue of the capital gains tax reforms is one that's continuing to dog Labor politically. I suppose it's hard to know whether it's just the interest groups making the noise or whether there is genuine opposition to this. Is getting the Senate inquiry over and done with quickly working out well for them, do you think?
5: Look, yes. I mean, I think they probably just want to get this done and sorted as quickly as possible, and then it'll kind of go away as a debating point. I had to laugh. I saw this evening both Amanda Richworth and Tim Wilson have put different bits of that exchange up on their social media to try and say, look, totally backs up my point and isn't the other person an idiot. But yes, so I think the committee inquiry is going to wrap up it's got a report back by Friday. Interestingly, because we're expecting next week or over the next fortnight when the Senate sits, there's kind of two big legislative pieces that the government wants to get through, and they're sort of ending up a bit intertwined. So there's this tax bill, and there's also the bill that makes those multi-billion dollar cuts to the NDIS.
2: Yeah.
5: And that we were supposed to get, so the NDIS bill has also had a similarly short committee inquiry, and we were we're supposed to get the report on that today, but it's actually been pushed back to Friday as well. So I think when we see both of those together, we should then have a bit of a better idea about the negotiating positions, where the Greens and where the Coalition stand, what they might want in exchange for their support on those bills.
2: Yeah, let's get back to that point, which is an important one, in a moment. Just staying with the capital gains tax reforms. I mean, a lot of the things you're hearing are, well, they would say that type submissions by interest groups who, you know, predictably have their point of view. I'm not saying they don't see it as legitimate, but there's a lot of pressure on the government, particularly around the areas of carving out exemptions or concessions for special interest groups. The government's really not minded to do any of this, do they? They want the thing in law as it is.
5: Yes, so it does seem like the way the Prime Minister and the Treasurer were both putting it in separate press conferences today, they said, well, this bill that's before the Parliament, it's the framework, and then we'll come back later on and do the carve-outs or do the details. So I think that they are going to end up with some kind of exemption or use the old system or something for businesses like tech startups that start with low capital and grow very large, very fast. There's been quite a strong argument from the junior miners as well, which is, you know, obviously there's quite a few of those in WA, that they have a sort of similar kind of model. And so they've been really saying you can't just say tech sector or biotech and tech or whatever it is. Like it needs to be some kind of definition that captures all businesses that follow this sort of model. So that does seem, I think there will be something along those lines. Jim Chalmers has been promising that he's going to release a discussion paper. I understand that's coming out within days. So that will sort of lay out the options for that. But it certainly doesn't sound like we will get that actually in legislation in the next fortnight. The PM was knocking that idea over today.
2: Yeah, the tax changes, of course, consist of changes to the capital gains tax regime, the negative gearing arrangements, and also the taxation of trusts.
5: The trust piece actually isn't in this bill. It's going to come later in the year.
2: It's going to come later in the year.
5: Yeah.
2: The question is, you know, is it hurting the government or not? It's hard to cut through the noise here. What do you think?
5: Yeah, well, I mean, I think that's part of why they want to get this done as quickly as possible. There's a lot of noise and fury at the moment, and I think they're really banking on once it gets through and people, you know, can go and take some tax advice and then the whole thing doesn't come in until July next year and it will kind of go away as an issue. Oh, look, I think also the other thing about all the noise we've heard over the past 4 weeks and since the budget, the last 2 days with the hearings, I don't think that the governments or the senators doing the hearings have learned anything new in the last 2 days. Like everyone just has, the arguments on all the sides have been very well ventilated, and I'm not sure that there's anything out there that's particularly going to change the government's mind at this point.
2: No, the Liberals, as we know, are opposed to the capital gains tax changes outright. They're really carving out ground on just being flat opposed to all of it. But they can't, of course, block it by themselves because they don't have the numbers. But they might have an unlikely ally in the Greens, as you say, who are generally in favour of the capital gains tax reforms. But they're not in favour of the NDIS cuts, even though the Liberals generally are in favour of the NDIS cuts. So do you think there's likely to be a deal between the Greens and the opposition on this?
5: Look, there's still talk. I think it's more coming from the Coalition side than from the Greens side about doing some sort of trade-off and pushing both things off for another 6 months to have time to, you know, have a better look at them and or make a bigger song and dance about them, depending on your perspective. Look, whenever you have a final Senate sitting before a big break, which is what we're about to go into next week, things get a little bit mad and a little bit chaotic, and there's always something that absolutely must be passed, and we'll sit all night, we'll sit all weekend, whatever, until you pass it and deals get done in the pressure. And I think that we will see. I mean, the government has proven itself to be a pretty canny deal maker. I think they'll end up getting this through. I think there will be compromises made, but I think they'll end up getting both of them through.
2: Mm. Coalition, of course, on the attack on capital gains tax reform, but of course it's also under almost existential siege by One Nation's extraordinary recent polling that's left it a distant third in Australian politics, if you believe the polls. And, of course, some of the Liberal Party's troops are going AWOL. Shadow Home Affairs Minister John O'Donnell.

0: particular role?
1: We'll obviously, you know, have to replace Jono at the appropriate time. But he's continuing to play that role right now, and of course he's exceptional in that role. He will look, not only will he continue to be exceptional in that role, he'll be exceptional in anything he goes on and does.
0: Katina, it's unusual for a politician with no cloud over them just to walk away. It does happen, not often. This case, though, it is connected with personal reasons, isn't it?
2: Yeah, that's right. I mean, it probably happens more often in the Senate than not. You actually, if you look at the number of senators who come in midterm because they've just been replaced someone else from their party who's retired, the number actually gets quite high because you don't have to have a by-election for the Senate. Look, he will be a big loss for the Liberals, I think. Mm. He's smart. He's a good media performer. He's proven to be a pretty great negotiator in the Senate and kind of a good tactician there. And so I think that he will be missed. And it was interesting, I thought, when he announced his retirement on Sunday, even Tony Burke, his direct counterpart, you know, paid quite warm tribute to him and said how much he'd liked working with him, similarly to his own Liberal colleagues. Mm. So, yeah, listening to him talk about his kids and the way his kids talk about how often, how much he's away, I get it. You know, I've got kids.
0: Course, yeah.
2: I live in Canberra where Parliament is sitting, and I still sometimes get it from them about, oh, you know, you went home for dinner again and that sort of thing. So it's understandable, but he will leave a big hole in the Liberals kind of tactically. And I do think as well he was probably one of only a handful left who really genuinely see the value in working through things in a bipartisan manner. And there's not enough of that in our politics at the moment.
0: There sure is not. There sure is not. All right, look, on to interest rates. I mean, as predicted, the Reserve Bank today left official interest rates unchanged at 4.35%. This is the Reserve Bank Governor, Michelle Bullock.
3: I want to be very clear that inflation remains too high. Leaving rates on hold today will allow the board to assess how these previous increases are flowing through the economy.
0: Yeah. Katina, amidst all this capital gains tax turmoil, the lack of a rate rise, I suppose, is good news for the federal government at a political level. They certainly couldn't have coped with a rate rise at this point, could they?
2: Yes, it definitely will be helpful to the government politically, helpful to mortgage holders who are having to pay more again. I was talking to someone, I think after only the first of the three rate rises that we had, and they sort of said, in some ways, given the distance to the election, it would be better if the RBA just like went hard and went fast, bang, bang, bang, bang, bang, how a whole lot of cuts, however many it was, because then by the time that you kind of people can get all their anger and fury out of the system now, and then by the time you get closer to the election, it's maybe a better prospect. So I don't know. I mean, that sounds it's a very harsh way of thinking about things, but it, you know, it's a very purely political sense.
0: Exactly. Exactly. Because then you could have had rate cuts and tax cuts in the same year.
2: Yes.
0: Hello. Well, there's a big event in the Canberra bubble, as it were, tomorrow, Katina, because the One Nation leader, Pauline Hanson's fronting up at the National Press Club. I imagine the place will be full, won't it?
2: I think so. Actually, one of my colleagues was saying his mother wanted to go and couldn't get a ticket. It was sold out already. So I think it will be full. I think there'll be a lot of journalists there lining up to ask questions. It is a pretty big moment, that press club format. Whoever's appearing, they have to give a half-hour speech, and then they spend a half hour or slightly more than that taking questions from reporters. And so it really is kind of a very bright spotlight, and I think it will be really interesting. It's going to be a really interesting day.
0: Yeah, no, I agree. I agree. I think so. I mean, I think it's fair to say, without casting nasturtiums on anyone, Katina, that you wouldn't say the Canberra Press Gallery is One Nation's friend in politics. I know your friends to nobody, but
2: Pauline Hanson sees anyone as a friend.
0: No. And she would. I'm sure she would. She would have a similar
2: yes.
0: Assessment on her side as well. But it'll be interesting to see how she conducts herself. That's true.
2: Yes, absolutely. And looking out for, you know, will she

0: We have some more policy announcements, or what will come in that speech? Will it be actual announcements, or will it be her sort of life story as she, which was the tenor of her speech that she gave in to a Perth function last week?
1: We shall see. All right, Katina, you'll be there. Lots of people will be there. The place will be standing room only, I suspect. Katina, good to talk. Thank you.
0: Thanks, Phil. Good to be here.
1: Likewise. Katina Curtis joining us from the Western Chief Correspondent for the West Australian.
2: Nightlife with Philip Clark
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1: Pauline at the Press Club, hottest ticket in town, says my text. Well, in Canberra, which is, runs on politics, of course, federal politics as well, it might. You would think that that it would be a hot ticket. The National Press Club, it's not a huge room, and it's not usually packed, I must say, either. But it is an opportunity, and it's seen as a prestigious opportunity to front up and show your wares to the national press, and they make a judgment as to how you're going. And that invariably finds its way into commentary and so on. So it'll be a most interesting reception, I would have thought. We'll try and pick it apart tomorrow night on the program, of course. 1-300-800-222 is the number. Phil, why did you describe Tracey Holmes as acerbic? A lot of I probably used the wrong word. She's acute. Perhaps that's a better word. Thank you. All right, we're going to talk history with Michael Adams, and then Peter Marks is going to give us an update on what is the latest in tech. Let's talk history.
3: Nightlife history.
1: This week in 1900, on the 19th, an Australian in Paris happened upon the Paris Olympics and found himself competing. His sport, shooting, and Donald McIntosh was a champion shooter. Well, he did quite well. To tell us more about this unlikely Australian Olympian of sorts, along with the other events from this time of the year throughout our history, we're joined once again by Michael Adams, creator and host of the Forgotten Australia podcast. Michael, good evening to you. Welcome back.
4: Thank you so much.
1: Early days of the Olympics, of course. First one's in 1896, isn't it? So this is the second one.
4: Possibly the most controversial one. If you thought the enhanced games recently were ridiculous, Paris 1900 says, hold my peptides, because it was nuts. the thing to know about the Paris Olympics is they were held at the same time as the Paris exhibition. So rather than go for 2 weeks, they went for 5 months. There were events that were part of the Olympics. There were events that were part of the exhibition. There were events that were just events. So no one really knew what was what. I mean, you'll see accounts from the 1900 Olympics that say that cannon firing and fishing were events. They certainly were events. They weren't Olympic events.
1: They weren't Olympic events.
4: but there's been a lot of controversy over what qualified and what didn't, who was an Olympian and who wasn't. And strolling into this mess was Donald McIntosh, Australia's champion shooter, also then at this point, and this wasn't controversial, known as the champion shooter of the world. So he was a dead shot, old Donald.
1: Okay, so this is the gruesome part. The shooting events at those stage were shooting at live targets. Live pigeon shooting, wasn't it?
4: Live pigeon shooting. Yep, trap shooting.
1: So he was just happened by accident to be in Paris.
4: No, he was there competing because that was his jam. So we'll just rewind a little. So Donald was born in Melton, west of Melbourne, in 1866. His people were Scottish immigrants. They had a farm. From the age of six, he was out with a gun. He was using a gun as soon as he could hold one. I mean, child gun safety be damned. I mean, there was a concession. There wasn't shot in the gun to begin with. It was just powder. So he'd wander around on his farm firing off powder at birds that were, preying on the farm crops. But he was dead set on getting shot for his gun. So he'd actually pinch shot, and then eventually his parents said, look, we'll give you some pocket money on the proviso that you plug birds for us. So that's what he did. he had access to like 20,000 acres with five lagoons teeming with bird life. Mm-hmm. So he made a deal with himself early on, and that was he wouldn't shoot anything unless it was on the wing. So he wouldn't pot a bird on the water or on a branch. It had to be in flight. And that was that sort of limitation that he set himself meant that he became a dead shot. In the early 1880s, he joined the Bacchus Marsh Gun Club. He started competing with them at the age of 16. He was winning his first competitions. And about 5-6 years later, he acted as a guide for gentlemen from the Melbourne Gun Club who came out to shoot rabbits. And they invited him to, you know, participate with the Melbourne Gun Club. One of the patrons said, "Young fellow, if I had your youth and eye, I would be champion shot of the world." Never more truer words spoken. So here's just some of his 1890 shooting record. First in the stall handicap, 100 pounds, he potted 50 birds in a row without missing. Same year, first grand national handicap, 325 pounds, 38 birds. Then there were two in Camberwell, a total of 44 birds and 300 pounds. All up, that was about 750 quid, which was what you might earn in 5 years as a wharfies labourer. So, you know, this was his profession. He was really good at it. And in Melbourne Cup week back then, they had the Melbourne Cup gun handicap. And he came out on top. He plugged 33 birds without a miss. So he won that as well. In April 1892 in Sydney, he set the Australian record with 67 consecutive kills. And he was doing this at a handicap of about, you know, 30 yards. So the man was, he was very good at killing birds in the air. So he took himself off to Europe. That's where the real circuit was, where you could make real money, and he won there repeatedly. So in London, their gun club challenged three times, Paris three times there, the Grand Prix, Monte Carlo challenges, he won twice, on and on. He won so many trophies and trophies that he actually would trade them for precious stones because they were easy to carry around. So he was making a lot of money. He came back to Australia briefly, married, went back to London. They had a baby. And then he found himself in Paris in June of 1900, just participating in ordinary events. So we see one headline, pigeon shooting, advance Australia, Macintosh to the fore. So he'd won another trophy in Paris. And the Paris Sporting Journal jockey said, "We declare him the champion of the world." So Donald didn't realize that he was, you know, Olympic adjacent. The Olympics had started on the 20th of May and they'd go through to the 28th of October. So like I said, 5 months. So on the 25th to the 27th of June, Donald rocked up to a shooting event and he came equal third with 18 birds in a row. Then a month later, he came first with 22 consecutive kills. So later on, it was, well, was this an Olympic event or was it not? He didn't know. He didn't care. Harry Gordon, the famous Australian journalist, would write in his book, Australia at the Olympics, quote, "Like many competitors in an assortment of sports, he did not realize he was involved in the Olympic Games," which is just priceless. What happened was their son died. They came back to Australia. He opened a gun shop in Melbourne. He continued to be a shooter. Even when he lost an eye in 1916, he was still a champion. And he lived to a ripe old age, dying in Essendon in 1951. So he was just shy of 85 at that time. Now, if he was an Olympian, you would expect that the newspapers would have said so in the headlines. Instead, it was just former world champion gunshot dies. There was no mention specifically of Paris 1900. So let's skip 5 years ahead to 1956. Three things have happened. One, Melbourne's about to host the Games, so Australia's very Olympics focused. Two, Victoria became the last state to ban live bird shooting. So we were still shooting live birds in Australia for sport, you know, well into the 1950s. And three, in 1956, a historian was commissioned by the IOC to compile a list of Games champions, and it included Donald McIntosh. So he was officially-ish a winner. So that journalist, Harry Gordon, campaigned, and in 1992, the IOC officially confirmed our Donald McIntosh as an Olympic gold medalist, which was lovely. And if he had a ghost like Fred Fisher, who we talked about last time, he might have given it a bit of a smile for 20 years at least, because in 2012, the Australian newspaper reported that the IOC had quietly removed Donald from the roles of the winners. So he was a winner for a little while. Now he ain't.
1: What a story. What a story. Yeah.
4: And I think the reason for that is because there was so much confusion as to what was really an Olympic event. He was also a professional. He pocketed prize money for those shooting events. And also, I think the IOC didn't really want to have official recognition of the only time in its history where an Olympic adjacent event involved the deliberate killing of dozens, hundreds of animals.
1: All right, yes, Donald McIntosh, a crack shot. Now, the mystery of who was graffitiing eternity around Sydney. 70 years ago, in 1956, an Australian mystery was solved. The person behind the appearance of the word eternity, beautifully written in chalk in copper plate cursive style around the streets of Sydney, was finally identified. Michael, tell us about the strange case of Arthur Stace.
4: Well, I think it's probably safe to say we all know who Arthur Stace is now, Mr. Eternity. I mean, you know, his word eternity was celebrated atop the Sydney Harbour Bridge in the year 2000, New Year's Eve. But this wasn't always the case. For a quarter of a century, the identity of whoever was chalking eternity hundreds of thousands of times in Sydney was a mystery. So Arthur had been born in really hard circumstances in Redfern in 1885. His parents were terrible alcoholics. They were mired in poverty. You know, the kids were at each other's throats. They had to actually steal to survive. He went into state care when he was seven. He was fostered to a family. At the age of 15, he went to work at the Mount Kembla coal mine, and he left in May of 1902, so just a few months before that coal mine exploded, killing 96 of his former workmates. So Arthur was lucky to be alive. Not that he probably felt it, because he was making himself a bit of a disaster zone. That, you know, he developed a taste for alcohol as a child, and by the, you know, 1930 was a really bad alcoholic, living rough. So in August of 1930, he went to St. Barnabas Church in Broadway, only to get the tea and rock cakes that they gave out after the sermon. But the Reverend spoke about eternity, and it really struck Arthur. He went outside, went under a tree in Victoria Park, prayed to God, and from that moment on was sober. And, you know, he made himself useful at the church. 2 years later, in November of 1932, he went to another sermon, and this one was called The Echoes of Eternity, and it touched him even more deeply. He came out of that one, and he actually found he had a piece of chalk in his pocket, and he leant down. He said he didn't know why. It was like he was directed to do it, but he couldn't understand it, and he wrote eternity, and he was off and chalking. So he would do this, as I said, hundreds of thousands of times. He'd treat it like a job. He'd get up at 4 a.m, he'd get himself dressed really neatly for whatever job he was going to, but he'd then spend a couple of hours walking around the city writing eternity. Obviously, you know, it took a while for people to catch on, but people would, you know, get up in the morning, they'd get on their tram, they'd go past the same place they had gone on the way home the night before, and all of a sudden there's this beautiful message, kind of inscrutable, but lovely, eternity. And they, you know, people wondered who was doing this. It wasn't really until after World War II that the media started to take a real interest in it, and it was, you know, called a mystery by Smith's Weekly. Then in December of 1948, a Sunday Telegraph journalist had the scoop. This journalist had identified, they'd come across a man writing eternity, they'd interviewed him. This chap called himself The World, and he explained why he was doing it. He was described, and from the description, we know that it wasn't Arthur Stace. So this guy was some sort of imposter or someone who'd been inspired to be a copycat writing eternity everywhere. And for a while, this guy was considered to be Mr. Eternity. However, there were challenges. There were other people who claimed, no, I'm Mr. Eternity. And this went back and forwards in the Sydney press for years. In 1955, Arthur's reverend, because, you know, obviously his wife and the small kind of a group of churchgoers knew he was really Mr. Eternity, they encouraged him to set down his story, and it was put into a pamphlet Now, you know, Sydney journalist, the pamphlet was called The Crooked Made Straight and was published in 1955. But Sydney journalists weren't spending a lot of time reading Christian literature, is my guess. So it remained a mystery officially for another year. And then eventually the Reverend sent a copy of this pamphlet to the Daily Telegraph. And on the 23rd of June, 1956, so 70 years ago this month, Arthur gave his first interview to the Sydney Press. And it was a full page story with a photo explaining who he was, what he was doing it. And, you know, he was then kind of famous in the sense that, you know, he was a preacher himself, and, you know, he could attract an audience because of his eternity message. But he didn't slacken off. He actually stepped up the pace. He even retired from work specifically so he could do more writing of eternity. And he continued at it for, you know, another goodly 10 years, eventually passing away in July of 1967 at the age of 82. So he'd gone into eternity, and gradually he faded from memory until 1990, when someone commissioned the artist Martin Sharp to create big eternity artworks. And from there, Arthur Stace was back and became, you know, a fixture in our lives.
1: I reckon that he wrote the word eternity over 500,000 times over 35 years. There are a couple of actual examples of his original work left, apparently. I think the National Museum of Australia's got one.
4: That's right,
1: There might be one other around, but... It's quite extraordinary.
4: It's a lovely story, and I love the fact that, you know, we kind of forget the fact that, you know, he was a mystery for so long, because, you know, even pondering eternity, knowing who did it is great, but, you know, it must have been for a quarter of a century, just had so many Sydney siders, and he did it in other cities as well, other regional towns, just wondering who, what, why. And he actually also sometimes experimented. He you know, put to face. He wrote to face in little letters before eternity. And he also tried writing just God, but, you know, none of that kind of had the same impact as eternity. No. So he stayed, I guess we'd call it, on brand.
1: The story of Arthur Stace and the word eternity, of course, which was on the Sydney Harbour Bridge for the beginning of the year 2000 Sydney New Year's Eve celebrations, as well as part of the Sydney Olympic Games opening ceremony. Terrific story. Michael, thank you. Appreciate it. Michael Adams has been our guest creator and host of the Forgotten Australia podcast.
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2: on ABC Radio.
1: Yeah, it's a terrific story. I love Michael's stories. We've got Peter Marks on tech coming up. We've got the Mighty Challenge not that far away. Here's the Master's Apprentices, remember? Because I love you.

0: Because I Love You, Master's Apprentices. Yes, what a piece, hey? Let's check out tech with Peter Marks. Always love talking with Peter.
1: Nightlife Tech. Nightlife Tech.
0: Well, the annual season when the tech giants brief developers on what's coming has just concluded with Apple's developer conference following Microsoft's build after Google's I.O., which we covered last time. Peter Marks is a software developer and technology commentator from Access Informatics and has been watching what's going on. Peter, good evening. Welcome back to Nightlife.
2: Thanks, Philip. Good to be with you.
0: Well, 2 years ago, Apple said they were going to have a bunch of improvements to their Siri AI agents. Never really happened. What did they announce this year? Can we believe them? As we know, Siri needs some urgent under-the-bonnet work.
2: It's really fallen behind. Yeah, looking back, you'd have to think that Apple panicked in 2024 when they showed us what we now conclude were fake demos of Siri doing things that looked like it knew all about the user. You know, they had a demo that someone said, Siri, when is my mom's flight landing? It then went through the person's email, found the flight details for mom. It went and checked online the flight's progress and displayed an updated landing time. So all good stuff. Mm. And doing this sort of thing goes beyond what, you know, talking to ChatGPT or any of the others can do, because it needs access to your personal email, messages, contacts and calendar. But, of course, all of that with the privacy guarantees that Apple insists on.
0: Yeah. So what did they actually ship a year later?
2: Well, rather than shipping the new AI stuff, they gave us iOS 26 and Mac OS 26. They got into a new year-based naming scheme. It kind of reminds me of Windows 95 and Windows 2000. But look, the promised AI features never shipped. And the head of AI at the time, John Giandrea, subsequently left Apple, early retirement apparently. The big feature that did ship was called Liquid Glass, where user elements like buttons look and behave like realistic pieces of curved glass. And they even do live distortion of whatever's behind them, like a lens would or a piece of real glass would. The biggest change to come to the user interface on phones since iOS 7, you might remember that initially iPhones were a user interface called skeuomorphic, where things look like real surfaces. They look like leather or paper. And they switched to a minimalist design. They went too far. It was hard to know what you could tap on. So iOS 7 went too far and was dialed back to be less cryptic in subsequent releases. And they've done a similar dial back this year as well. So iOS 26 Liquid Glass, while beautiful and impressive, has attracted a lot of criticism from user interface aficionados. Basically, having a button made of glass floating on top of your text makes both of them hard to read, hard to use. It's kind of a step backwards in usability. And a striking feature of the new operating systems coming this year is that during setup, you get a big slider and you can drag between even more glass-like transparency all the way over to fully opaque if you prefer that. So it's a real step back, I think, for Apple. The Liquid Glass look rolled out on all of their platforms, right from the watch, and I think it looks ridiculous on the watch, all the way up to the TV. But the platform that's had the most pushback is Mac OS, you know, running on desktops and laptops. Everything was made very round, almost childlike, you know, it looked like sort of play school sort of stuff. And there were numerous inconsistencies. They must have rushed into it. The head of software design at the time, Alan Dye, subsequently left Apple. Now he went to join Meta, where I'm sure he'll be working his magic over there. So, Philip, just as with iOS 7, overreach and dial back, iOS 26 overreached with the glass and is going to be dialed back this year.
0: Mm. What new AI features did they show, and are they real this time?
2: Well, it's the biggest overhaul of Siri since it first launched. They're calling it Siri AI, and it has a dedicated chat app, a bit like ChatGPT, and it does know all about the user. So it'll know all of your private stuff, all the things in your mail, your messages, your calendars, your contacts, and it can also even look at your screen and see what you're looking at, so you can ask it about things in front of you. So this is the kind of privacy intrusion that Apple will not give to third parties. They only trust themselves. And of course, this is causing problems in the EU, where Europe has said it's anti-competitive to stop other people from being able to do the same things that Apple can do. Apple has their own foundation model. This is the AI model. But interestingly, they've chosen to partner with Google to develop a Gemini-based model that will power all of their intelligence.
0: But hang on, isn't Google Apple's biggest competitor?
2: Well, indeed. In late 2022, when OpenAI's ChatGPT became the fastest uptake of a new application, Google's CEO Sundar Pichai declared a company-wide code red because for the first time they could see there was something new, these AI chatbots, that could disrupt Google's search-based ad revenue stream, their river of gold, if you like. They had fantastic AI skills in-house, but they'd never thought to disrupt their own business with it. Funny that. Multiple teams were redirected to work on AI products, and you will have seen today that if you do a Google search for something, if you ask a question, it will give you an AI-powered answer
0: Up
2: to your query.
0: top, yeah, exactly.
2: That's right. And of course, this is causing a crisis for all of those websites that actually wrote that content that Google has now trained their AI model to give answers without you having to go and visit them. They developed their Gemini models. They're now so good that OpenAI declared their own code red after Gemini 3 was released. So yeah, Philip, Google Gemini now powers the AI in Android phones, and later this year also will power the AI in Apple iPhones. And this is surely a huge win for Google, who are also being paid $1 billion a year for the service to Apple.
0: Back from the dead, some might
2: Yeah.
0: think. Some might think. So if Google is powering Apple's AI, then presumably this time Apple has real
2: Yeah, look,
0: has real.
2: you're right.
0: Yeah, go on.
2: After the scandal of the 2024 developer conference, and there were articles like Something is Rotten in the State of Cupertino and things like that, basically saying that it did seem that they'd panicked and done a mock-up. Apple was very careful this year to show what looked like real demos. Now, they were pre-recorded, but they showed staff demonstrating the Siri AI features, and they did a split screen where they'd show the presenter on the left holding a phone in their hand, and on the right they had a close-up, like an over-the-shoulder shot of the phone in their hand, sort of shaking a little bit. And often there were slightly uncomfortable pauses while the AI thought and did the work before an answer popped up. So I'm sure they'd, prepared what they were going to ask, and they knew that it would kind of work. But things do go wrong. So yeah, I think they've learned the lesson, like a hard lesson about overpromising, and they even failed. They did not, cut those times down. So you had that kind of wait while it sat there thinking. Apple is requiring Google to run the AI in what's called a private cloud so that your AI questions and your context, your private data doesn't get read by either Apple or Google. Even so, Philip, Google will, I'm sure, as I said, benefit from being the provider of AI on pretty much 100% of phones in the
0: Yeah,
2: world.
0: they will. They will. They will. They've come, as I say, come back from the
2: Yeah, what a pivot.
0: dead.
2: Amazing. Yeah.
0: Yeah. Anyway, when are we going to get these updated Doodah operating systems?
2: Yeah, the doodahs will be coming. If the pattern of past years is repeated, they'll all be out in September with the next batch of iPhones. The Mac OS this year, as well as toning down and polishing the glass, it's also been improved in all sorts of ways. I've run it up on an external drive and it's faster. Everything's faster. Apps launch 30% faster. AirDrop transfers, they say, 80% faster. I don't know what they were doing before. They've listed hundreds of small improvements. So they're really doing a lot of polishing this year. They are dropping support, though, for Intel-based Macs, although they'll keep working, but they just won't get the latest operating system. I've run it up on I've got an old test iPhone and, as I said, on an external Mac OS disk. Both seem really good. This is the first beta, and they'll probably go, have about 10 different betas before they come out in September. My advice, though, Philip, is if unless you have a spare device you can sacrifice because you can't really roll back, I would avoid holding, joining the public betas unless there's something you desperately need to test for your business or something like that. So hold off. It won't be too long. A few more sleeps now.
0: I'm talking with Peter Marks, software developer, technology commentator from Access Informatics, about the latest tech news. Well, the big story, of course, in the market was SpaceX, wasn't it? The IPO, which went
2: Yeah.
0: live on Saturday, popped 20% on the first day, made on paper Elon Musk a trillionaire, whatever that means. It's being touted as a huge success, although the numbers just seem frankly unbelievable,
2: Oh.
0: in the sense that how could these ever be sustained? But still, I mean, real people with real money have put their funds into the market here. Now, not surprisingly, I suppose, more IPOs are on the way. This bubble just gets bigger and bigger, doesn't it?
2: The AI bubble, yeah. Look, much of the projected future value of the SpaceX conglomeration, it's a whole bunch of different companies, as we discussed last time, is the value they're projecting is in their AI bit, the XAI part. They estimated their total addressable market. I found this hilarious when I read the prospectus.
0: That's right.
2: Their total addressable market was basically every human in the world and more. So who's next? You're right. OpenAI, the makers of ChatGPT, have now confidentially filed for an initial public offering on June 9 with an expected public listing as early as September. Their value is expected to be, again, over $1 trillion. I think SpaceX was $1.8 trillion, it turned out. Anthropic, makers of Claude, also filed confidentially for an IPO on June the 1st and could list as early as October. Although not priced yet, they are also expected to be valued at over $1 trillion. A trillion is the new billion. I wonder if there's enough investor dollars sloshing around to buy into these.
0: Well, I was going to say, is there any money left over after SpaceX?
2: Exactly. I wonder if people are going to take the 20% from SpaceX and then move it across. Look, out of them all, Anthropic's Claude is the one that I think is most commercially viable out of all of the AI companies. You know, ChatGPT is incredibly popular, but most people are just using the free
0: tier.
2: They
0: don't make money out of it, though. I mean, it doesn't make money. SpaceX doesn't make money either. Loses money.
2: That's right. So it throws in the trash all of the normal ways of valuing companies. It's crazy stuff. But everyone can see that AI has totally changed the world. It's a bit like the dot-com bubble when we thought that, you know, bricks and mortar would all disappear, so everyone had to get on board. But look, I have a lot of confidence in Anthropic Claude. They've been very successful.
0: Do you think it's the best of them?
2: It clearly is, and they particularly targeted software developers. I'm a customer myself, and I don't know if that means I'm biased, but I'm paying them because it's so good, and I get my money's worth.
0: You think it's better than ChatGPT?
2: It is for coding. Yeah. Their models are really good.
0: Mm. Yeah, but as you say, is there room in the... If the market, total addressable market is every human in the world, well, they've already got the market, haven't they, SpaceX? So there's no room for Anthropic and... No room for ChatGPT.
2: That's right. They can't all win.
0: No, exactly. Look, the bubble will burst, but there's a lot of argument about this. It's an economic one, I suppose, as to when and how. Is it a slow hiss or a big bang? Anthropics triggered some controversy recently. You were sceptical when they claimed, remember we talked about this, their new model was too dangerous to release. Now, some people saw this as just, you know, flat out just puff marketing. What actually happened?
2: Well, yeah, they held back Claude Mythos. I love the names of all these models because it was too good at finding software bugs, vulnerabilities that could be used as a weapon. But last week they released Fable 5. It suddenly turned up in my Claude desktop app, which basically is access to this dangerous one, Mythos, but it has a front end that has extra guardrails around it. So I used it and I found it good. I wouldn't say I noticed any particular difference. I didn't really push the guardrails. Then I went in on Sunday and there was a note saying Claude Fable 5 is currently unavailable, and it had clicked to find out more. And basically what had happened, Philip, was the US government had suddenly issued an export control directive to suspend all access to Fable 5 and Mythos by any foreign national, even if they lived in the US, even if they worked for Anthropic. And basically Anthropic said, look, we have no practical way of figuring out who everybody is and whether you're a national. So they basically just had to pull the whole thing. So it was just disabled suddenly for all of us. It was quite dramatic.
0: Yeah. Oh, dear. I suppose it shows how vulnerable we are to US-based AI providers' actions. I predicted in the past, when the world is owned and run by six corporations, well, maybe it's only going to be three now. We are incredibly vulnerable, aren't we?
2: Exactly. Now, I mean, I'm just getting it to help me with coding jobs and I can switch models. But if your business was based on one of these AI service tools and suddenly the US said, you can't have it anymore. I mean, our dependence on the US for things like cloud services, increasing dependence on the US for, you know, US-controlled AI models, I think is a risk to our national IT security. And I By that sense of the word, I mean like in the sense of fuel security or food security, which we're concerned about. Apart from simply not being available, there's other risks too, such as the training of the models leaking into decisions that the models make for us. I mean, you could quite well imagine that US models might be trained to put America first. Now, what happens if they're used in government in Australia? We might not even realise what they're doing. China is obviously sensitive to this, and they have built their own models, and they have their Chinese worldview. We've talked about this a long time ago where I asked it about Taiwan. It was quite funny. But look, if the US is not anymore a reliable ally, perhaps I think in Australia we need to be urgently developing our own models onshore that we run here and we control the training. It's really.
0: Are we capable of doing that?
2: I don't know that we are at the moment, no,
0: No.
2: but it is something we need to get on to.
0: Yeah, exactly. Exactly. Always good to talk, Peter. Appreciate it. Thank you.
2: Thank you, Philip. Good to talk to you.
0: Peter Marks from Access Informatics.
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3: Nightlife with Philip Clark.
0: It'd be ideal if we could do these things ourselves, wouldn't it? But we can't, not at the moment, and we may not be able to. I'm going to run a program about AI and our lack of government control. Well, lack of community control, lack of society control. All this stuff is happening to us without our say at all. So we're going to do that. We'll run that program in the next week or so. 1-300-800-222 is the number. Hey, look at the time. It's news time. After that, there is the Mighty Challenge, by the way, if you'd like to have a crack at it. 1-300-800-222. The Dow is up, by the way, if you're interested in the stock market. So things are maybe on the up and up. 1-300-800-222. If you'd like to grab a line and play the Mighty Challenge, that is next up.
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0: this is ABC News with David Rowlands. The Reserve Bank's decision to hold interest rates has garnered consensus among some economists who argue that pausing allows the full impact of previous tightening to materialise. The RBA has kept its benchmark interest rate at 4.35%, pausing its hiking cycle following three consecutive quarter-point increases earlier this year. Creditor Watch's chief economist, Ivan Colquhoun, says it's a sound approach.
1: The three interest rate rises that have happened were about the pre-existing inflation pressures that were seen even before the Iran conflict. So we need to see inflation heading back to 2.5%. Hopefully we've got some good news on that front to come through over the next few months.
0: The Australian Council of Social Service says there are legitimate concerns that the federal government's changes to capital gains tax could have unintended consequences on charities. Philanthropy Australia has warned the overhaul could inadvertently hit charitable donations, as some philanthropists use proceeds earned from capital gains for deductible gift receipts towards charities and religious groups. Peter Davidson from ACOS has told a Senate inquiry that he doesn't believe the changes will make wealthy people less generous, but there are concerns that should be considered.
2: Our understanding is that a legitimate concern has been raised that imposing a minimum rate of tax on that stream of income, capital gains, may wash out or displace DGR deductions.
0: Hezbollah says it's received assurances from its ally Iran that it will demand a full withdrawal of Israeli troops from Lebanon in its next phase of talks with the US. The Lebanese militant group says a withdrawal would be the result of, and not a precondition for, continuing talks between Tehran and Washington following the signing of a memorandum of understanding between the two countries on Friday. It also says there will be no nuclear deal between Iran and the United States unless the Israelis withdraw from Lebanon. Meantime, protests have stretched into the night outside Iran's first World Cup football match in Los Angeles. Eliza Getzey has more.
3: As thousands of fans poured into the stadium to see Iran play, several hundred Iranian-Americans protested outside, calling for change in Tehran and waving the pre-revolutionary Lion and Sun flag. Iran's participation in the World Cup has been beset by challenges since the war's outbreak, dividing the community in the United States. Fans cheered and booed loudly while Iran's national anthem was played at the game against New Zealand, which ended in a 2-2 draw. Some spectators held large Lion and Sun flags in the front rows just hours after a court upheld FIFA's ban on the flags. The protests outside the stadium stretched into the night after the game ended.
0: The Northern Territory's business minister says around a dozen data centres have entered development in the NT in the past 6 months due to instability in the Middle East. Minister Robin Carl told Budget Estimates the territory is increasingly seen by overseas developers as a location for data centres and digital embassies due to the construction of a fibre optic network between Darwin and Adelaide. Ms. Carl says proponents would soon be announcing projects which would benefit the territory.
4: The challenges that have been faced by a number of hyperscalers in the management of their data security as a result of what's happened in the Middle East has led to them looking to other more secure and geopolitically stable environments, and I believe that the Northern Territory is going to benefit significantly from that.
0: New South Wales Police has indicated to the Oversight Authority that it won't adopt the recommendations of a review into a fatal domestic violence attack. Tony Ibrahim reports.
5: It took nearly an hour for a police officer to respond to the fatal beating of Lindy Lucena in Ballina about 3 years ago. The Law Enforcement Conduct Commission's investigation has found an officer dispatching 000 calls was central to the response. She was stretched thin, monitoring two channels, which prevented dispatches being made as quickly and frequently. The Commission made four recommendations, mostly to do with reviewing and improving the systems used to assign emergency calls, but says the Police Commissioner has either opposed the recommendations or described them as unnecessary.
0: New South Wales Police has not confirmed the Commission's assertion, claiming it's considering the recommendations. ABC News.
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Yes, well, hello, and how are you? Philip Clark with you on ABC Radio. This is Nightlife, and we are right across the country. Good to be with you. Wherever you are, I hope you're getting us loud and clear. 1-300-800-222 is my number if you would like to grab me. 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

0: you'd like to do that as well. It's the third hour of the program, 6 past midnight, 6 past 10 in Western Australia. In South Australia and the Territory, it's 24 to midnight. We're right through the Pacific as well. So wherever you are, you should be getting us loud and clear. Now, a few maintenance issues on transmitters in Townsville. You may have some issues with your AM transmission from midnight now to 5 a.m. All right, from midnight to 5 a.m. in Townsville. In Warrnambool in Victoria, from 1 a.m. to 5 a.m., you might have some problems with your AM as well. And from 1:30 a.m. to 5 a.m. in Wide Bay, Merriam Vale and Eidsvold in Queensland, there could be some issues there with your AM and FM signals, right? The rest of the country, they should be just fine. They are the only maintenance issues that we have been advised of. So otherwise, things should be just fine. There's lots of ways to listen anyway. 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Otherwise, get us on broadcast, of course, and or stream from the website, abc.net.au/nightlife. All right, 25 questions in the Mighty Challenge coming up. If you would like to have a crack, answer question 25, and you're a winner. There's some lines free if you want to grab one. Issues of the day in the last hour of the program. Reserve Bank met and has decided to do nothing about interest rates. Well, that's good news, isn't it? And also, I wonder whether you heard the first part of our program on the World Cup and the observations about whether or not the World Cup and great sporting events bring people together. And also, what do they say? What does the composition of the Socceroos say about the multicultural nature of Australia? And does the team, in the way it looks, represent what is modern Australia? And in that way, makes an argument for modern Australia in the way that maybe our politicians are failing to make. I wonder what you think about that argument. This was put by Tracy Holmes in our first hour. Well, I'll replay you what she said and get your view on that in the last hour of the program. But in the meantime, if you're all set and ready, you know what, so am I.
1: Challenge.
0: 25 questions of five categories. Our categories tonight are category number one, basketball. Category number two, sitcoms. Category number three, famous Allens. Category number four, the Wild West. And category number five, it's pot luck. All right, basketball, sitcoms, famous Allens, the Wild West, pot luck. Stuart from Victor Harbour is going to kick us off. Hello, Stuart.
2: I used to get out of Perth and Maori and Chris in Pasadena and a friend of mine, Rosie Dassel.
0: There you are.
2: And I've got two suggestions. Smash your telephones and pay cash for all transactions.
0: Okay. Thank you. You might go cold and you might get a bit cold and hungry at some point.
2: No, I just find that whole AI thing pretty scary, Phil.
0: I think everyone does.
2: Yeah,
0: I'm going to do a program about it in the next week or so. So look out for it.
2: Do you really have much of an idea what's going on? Seriously. I don't.
0: We'll discuss it. We'll discuss it, Stuart. Okay, I agree. Yeah. No, I agree. It scares the life out of people. I agree with that. For something that we never even asked for. Now, what do you like here? Basketball?
2: The 1970s are pretty good, Phil. 1980s. Oh, great. Anyway, mate, I'll go potluck things, Phil.
0: Potluck.
2: Living in the past, I guess.
0: Potluck.
2: Yep.
0: Nothing wrong with living in the past.
2: Oh, it was a great time, wasn't it?
0: For some people, yeah.
2: Well, we're very lucky in this country.
0: For some people, it was. Hey, sure. Question number one, potluck. Earlier this year, at the age of 45, who became the oldest singles player ever to compete at the Australian Open?
2: Truth. Right. That's tennis, I guess, isn't it? I don't know. You can answer questions here. Australian Open. Okay. I'll go Venus Williams, mate.
0: Venus Williams is correct.
2: Oh, right, eh? Because she is a... Oh, right, I heard her talking...
0: Actually, I think Venus and Serena are teaming up at Wimbledon, too.
2: In the
0: doubles. Good on them.
2: That's pretty good, eh?
0: I think it's fantastic. Question number two, potluck. Staying here?
2: Yeah, thanks, Phil.
0: In Australian prisons, Stuart, most inmates' clothing is primarily which colour?
2: Is it orange?
0: No, it's not orange.
2: Oh.

0: No, not orange. Thank you, Stuart. Bye-bye. No, it's not orange. Sophie from Glen Iris. G'day, Sophie.
1: Hey, Phil.
0: How you doing? All right?
1: Yeah, I've got a bit of a cold, but other than that, I'm okay.
0: Potluck we're in. You've never done chokey yourself, have you, Sophie?
1: No, but I've been to a major prison, so I'm hoping that that puts me
0: in that case, you might be all right here. In Australian prisons, most inmates' clothing is primarily which colour?
1: I'm going to go with green.
0: Correct. Yes, it is. It's green. It's green in I think, most states, actually. Maybe they get it all from one, you know, contractor.
1: And if I had to say more in detail, I'd say it's a sort of a dark green, like a foresty green.
0: No, it'll be the Australian classic colour Brunswick green, wouldn't it, Sophie?
1: Oh, yes, yeah, sort of Brunswick green.
0: It'll be a Brunswick green. yes, it's green. I presume they probably do buy the tracksuits from the same contractor. Question number three. We're in potluck, but you can move.
1: Phil. Could I move to sitcoms, please?
0: Yes, you can. Sitcoms. Question number three. Which British sitcom was set in the offices of the fictional Renham Industries?
1: British sitcom. I'm going to go with The Office.
0: Not The Office. No,
1: it was a good
0: grumble, grumble, grumble. Thank you. Thank you, Sophie. See ya. Bye-bye. Lozzie and Huntley had dark green, yes. Lynn the Queenslander said fawn. No, Jane from Hambush had green. my texter says it's grouse for camo if you escape. Yeah, well, that's if you escape and you're hiding in a bush, but I don't think that's a sensible strategy. If you're up and over the wall of Chokey, I think you're not hiding in a bush, are you? Surely not. I don't think so. 1-300-800-222 is the number. Little Brother Trucker says, shame on you, Phil, asking a blind man what colour is a prisoner's clothing. You don't have to have seen it. I wouldn't have thought. Jeff from Jalorup. I'll come to you in a second. Scott from Blacktown. G'day, Scott.
2: G'day, mate. How are you going?
0: Not bad. Question number three. We're in sitcoms. Which British sitcom was set in the offices of the fictional Renham Industries?
2: Ooh. Can I change it or do I have to have a crack?
0: Sadly not. You have to have a crack, Scott. It's the biscuit breaks.
2: English sitcoms. Any hints? No. I'll just go. I'll have to pass. I've got absolutely no idea. I was about to say on the buses, but that's just.
0: Oh, well, that's another one. No, Scott, it's not on the bus. Thanks, mate. See you later. No, it's not on the buses. Chris from Nelson Bay. G'day, Chris.
3: Good evening. How are you going tonight?
0: Pretty good. Sitcoms. Excellent. Which British sitcom was set in the offices of the fictional Renham Industries?
3: Oh, I know this one. That's hilarious. It's The IT Crowd.
0: Correct. It is The IT Crowd. The IT Crowd, yes.
4: Hello, IT. Have you tried turning it off and on again? Hello, IT. Have you tried turning it off and on again?
5: Hello, IT. Yeah. Have you tried turning it off and on again?
4: Hello, IT. Have you tried turning it off and on again? Hello, IT. Have you tried turning it off and on again?
6: Hello, IT.
7: Something's wrong with my computer.
6: Have you tried turning it off and on again?
7: No. Oh, dear. Thanks.
0: Yeah, no, it was funny. Question number four. What do you want to do here? Stay with sitcoms, Chris, or you can move?
3: Yeah, let's go for sitcoms.
0: Sitcoms. In which 1990s American sitcom did Tim Allen play Tim the Toolman Taylor?
3: That was Home Improvement.
0: It was Home Improvement. You are quite right.
8: Al's measured our pipe the correct length, and I'll be cutting it with my old two-bitter trusty Benford hacksaw. Gosh, I've had this thing a long time. You know, you get to take stuff for granted after a while, you know. Don't respect it like you should. You know what I'm getting at?
9: Not even close, Tim.
8: Well, I'm saying that you could go out and buy, you know, see the new ones. They're all shiny chrome and polyurethane handles and everything, but you kind of forget that old faithful one you got back at home. A little clearer now?
9: Less than ever, Tim.
0: Oh, dear. Chris, question number five. We're in sitcoms.
3: But okay.
0: You can stay there if you like, or you can move.
3: I'll give it another go.
0: Okay. Chris from Nelson Bay on fire. In which decade did The Simpsons first air on television?
3: I believe I was, it's 1990.
0: Not the 1990s, no. Sorry, Chris,

0: No, that's a laughing sound, Jeff.
1: Okay. If it's not the 90s, I have to go to the 80s.
0: Correct. Yes, it was. It was the 80s. I feel a bit sorry for my previous contestant because it was 1989 when The Simpsons first went to air on television.
2: And the very same goes for Ezekiel, which brings us back to our starting point, the nine tenets of constancy.
3: Hey, oh, man, am I glad you got out of there.
4: Hey, calm down. You're wrinkling your church clothes.
3: Who cares? This is the best part of the week.
5: It's the longest possible time before my church.
4: Church shouldn't be a chore. It should help you in your daily life.
3: It should, but it doesn't. Now, who's going with Daddy to the dump?
0: Oh, dear.
1: I haven't known one of those so far.
0: You need to watch a bunch of them to get into it. But it's the most beautifully written show. It's very, very funny.
1: Hmm.
0: No.
1: Yeah, well, I'm leaving that for sure. We're leaving that sitcoms.
0: Question number six. We're in sitcoms. Okay, we can get out of that if you like. There's a choice of basketball, Famous Allen's, The Wild West, or Potluck.
1: Let's go basketball. That sounds interesting.
0: Basketball. Ending a 53-year drought, which team won the 2026 NBA Final Series?
1: Yeah, Jalen Brunson, New York Knicks.
0: The New York Knicks, yeah.
1: Yeah.
0: A lot of people were on board about this in Australia for reasons which slightly puzzled me, but there you go.
1: Yeah, they were good to watch. I watched the highlights, just the minis of them or the shorts of them. Jalen Brunson's amazing.
0: It's a fair way to watch basketball, isn't it, just to watch the mini probably?
1: Yeah, no, I couldn't watch a whole game.
0: It's a good way to watch soccer. It's a good way to watch soccer, actually. I think.
1: No, soccer, you've got to watch the whole game.
0: No, you don't. No, you don't. The mini is very good. I think SBS have got these 12-minute minis,
1: they're good too.
0: You have to watch quite a few ads to get through it all, but anyway, you can't blame them, I suppose. But I think that's the best way to watch games in a way.
1: Yeah. I don't mind the World Cup, yes. No, the World Cup, that's good.
0: Yeah, okay. All right, question. Well, how did you get into American basketball, Jeff?
1: Oh, I played basketball as a kid. Now it's on KO and you can just, and I've been following the final series.
0: Yeah. Do you follow the Australian basketball?
1: A little bit. The Wildcats. A little bit, yeah.
0: Perth Wildcats, yeah.
1: Again, I'd skip it to about the last 5 minutes of a game and then just watch the last 5 minutes.
0: Which is the only bit of basketball you need to watch.
1: Yeah, that's what I think. So.
0: It's usually 93, 95 or something.
1: It's just sport. It's sport, so I like sport. So,
0: good
1: that's
0: on
1: why
0: you.
1: I don't watch sitcoms.
0: Question number seven. We're in basketball.
1: Yep.
0: If you played basketball, you might be all right with these. The tallest player in a basketball team usually plays which position?
1: Centre.
0: Correct. Yes, the tallest player plays centre. Nice work. That's three on the trot. Can he make it four? Question number eight. We're in basketball.
1: Yeah, stay there.
0: Which team won the 2025-26 NBL season?
1: Oh, it was the Wildcats got knocked out. I think it was the Sydney Kings, because what's his name owns it? Oh. Yeah, I think it was the Sydney Kings.
0: Is that your answer?
1: Yeah.
0: Correct. Yes, it was. It was the Sydney Kings. Hey, Jeff, this is your best run for a bit.
1: No, I got six a couple of weeks ago, but you said you'd only give me five.
0: No, I only gave you five, because, I already gave you the answer to one of those, remember?
1: Yeah, but I was thinking that makes up for Vanuatu a couple of years ago when you got it all wrong, so you'll just give me one back.
0: Oh, Jeff, you are digging a hole for yourself, and pretty soon, Jeff, I'm going to put the manhole cover on it as well. Jane from Homebush reckons the mini is the best way to watch baseball too. Oh, unquestionably, Jane. Yes.
1: Yes,
0: baseball goes on forever.
1: Yep.
0: I went to see a game once in America. I left before it finished. Well, you have to. Who's got time to stay there? Question number nine. Oh, these are too easy for you.
1: I hope so.
0: How many points is a free throw worth?
1: A free throw? One.
0: Yeah, exactly. All right, one, two, three, four, five. Jeff from Jalorup, he's been on the juice or something. how much chewing and spitting can you put up with, says my texter. Oh, you mean watching baseball? Yeah, they do, don't they? Do you reckon in Australian cricket, Jeff, that they always used to chew gum?
1: Australian cricket. Well, there's a lot
0: of gum chewing now, I can tell you.
1: Yeah. I don't know.
0: I wonder if they're watching a lot of American baseball, because in American baseball, everybody chews gum all the time.
1: Yeah, okay. Yeah, I haven't really noticed it.
0: Although you don't see them spitting and rubbing your hands together and getting better grip on the bat, do you? No.

0: I suppose we've got the batting gloves. Hey, let's move on. Question number 10. We've got one left in basketball.
1: Yep.
0: Oh, I see. he's eager. Okay, for one, two, three, four, five. This will be six in a row, which would equal your best.
1: Yep, it would.
0: What is the nickname of the New Zealand men's basketball team?
1: Oh, yeah, they're something, aren't they? Oh, I have heard it, and it's going to come back to me later. It's something like, but I don't know. Now, I'll give that to someone else.
0: Equal best score, Jeff. Not bad.
1: Okay. Thanks, Philip.
0: See you, mate. Bye-bye. Thank you. Kit from Shell Harbour says, how can you say baseball games go on forever? What about cricket? That's true. There is no argument about that, Kit. Although your modern form of cricket, obviously multi-day, test cricket, that's true. That's true. Paul from Plainland says they played basketball on Wednesday nights at Lang Park back in the early 70s. Yeah, basketball is one of those sports in Australia that it's come and gone, hasn't it? It's gets money and, so owners put money into it and it goes for a few years and then, even though it's a popular sport that people play, I know, but they're organised comp. Question number 10. Who's next up here? We've got Brian from Rocky. G'day, Brian.
2: Hello.
0: Question number 10 we're up to. We're in basketball. What's the nickname of the New Zealand men's basketball team?
2: I know, I think I'm about to deal with Bradbury. I had no idea of the rest of them. It's the Tall Whites.
0: No, it's not. Sorry, it's not. No. Sue from the Blue Mountains, Wentworth Falls. G'day, Sue.
3: Hi. Yeah.
0: We're in basketball. What's the nickname of the New Zealand men's basketball team?
3: Oh, the worst subject for me. No. The Black Ferns.
0: Not the Black Ferns. No. I like what you were mucking around with there, Sue, but no. Sorry, no, not the Black Ferns. Nicole from Flinders Park. Hi, Nicole.
4: Hello.
0: Hello, hello.
4: I'm very excited.
0: Well, I'm excited too, Nicole. Question number 10. Basketball. What's the nickname of the New Zealand men's basketball team?
4: I'm fairly sure it's the Tall Blacks.
0: Correct, yes. Not the tall whites. The Tall Blacks.
4: No. Come to me, finally.
0: Come to me. Yes. Throw the ball to me. Me. Yes. Look, I'm sitting under the hoop.
4: If
0: come
4: you
0: on.
4: Need. That's a netball thing, but anyway.
0: Oh, you're a netball fan, yeah, well.
4: No, I'm not.
0: Oh, you're not?
4: No, but
0: doesn't every...
4: If you need.

0: I did play netball at primary school.
1: Course
0: I
1: you
0: was
1: did.
0: terrible. I was tall, so I was the goalkeeper,
1: I
0: and I
1: had,
0: couldn't catch a ball, so
1: oh no.
0: no.
1: I had two daughters, and of course, I once went out to a, there was a big netball centre, open air thing,
0: Yes.
1: and I reckon there would have been like 50 courts, probably.
0: Oh.
1: It was massive. Anyway,
0: Yeah.
1: so I dropped them off there, but didn't, I had to go and do something, and I had to come back, and I said, "Don't worry, I'll find you." Oh yeah,
0: Oh, yeah.
1: because oh yeah, because I looked out, and there's about 8,000 10-year-old primary school kids, girls, of course, all with identical ponytails, bobbing up and down playing netball. Which one's mine? I don't know. Took quite some
0: Yes.
1: time to find her. Did you
0: No,
1: see me? Did you
0: thankfully
1: watch me,
0: my
1: Dad? Did you
0: daughter
1: wa did you
0: never
1: watch me,
0: played
1: Dad? Did you
0: netball
1: watch me?
0: either.
1: Did you see me, Dad? Did you watch me? Did you watch me? Of course I did.
0: Of course.
1: Yeah.
0: Not at all.
1: Question number 11. Well, there's no more basketball. That's mainly because Jeff from
0: Thankfully.
1: Jalor up knocked most of it off. So we have sitcoms, Famous Allens, Potluck, or the Wild West.
0: Sitcoms, please.
1: Okay. Castlemaine Davo says a lot of US baseballers at least used to chew tobacco. Nicotine said to improve concentration. Oh, okay.
0: I think that's right. I
1: I think
0: think I've
1: that's, I
0: heard
1: think
0: that
1: that is
0: too.
1: right, actually. I think the chewing of tobacco is a pretty disgusting habit, isn't it,
0: Seems
1: Nicole?
0: gross to me, but
1: Seems pretty gross. Well, where are you going to get rid of it? Yuck. Let's not,
0: well,
1: let's move
0: spit
1: on.
0: it on the ground.
1: Shush. Let's move on. Question 11. We're in sitcoms. Is that it?
0: Yes, please.
1: Which unusual sitcom family lived at 1313 Mockingbird Lane?
0: The Munsters.
1: Correct. Very good.
0: I thought I was going to do an Anne there, but anyway.
1: All right. Oh, you were going to go for another one, would you? Were you?
0: Well, there were two unusual families, and I
1: Oh,
0: wasn't sure
1: yes. I know
0: which
1: what
0: one
1: you.
0: was there and which one was somewhere else.
1: I know what you're saying. Yeah. Oh, well, nicely avoided. Because I reckon the success rate for people trying to avoid the Anne is
0: Oh, very poor.
1: 5%, probably. Here
0: Very
1: we
0: poor
1: go,
0: when
1: the
0: I'm sitting at home.
2: The lesson I want you to learn is it doesn't matter what you look like. You can be tall or short, or fat or thin, or ugly, or handsome, like your father.

0: How about that, Nicole?
1: I always preferred the Munsters to the other family.
0: No, I think I'm with you on that. I think I'm, yeah. All righty. Question number 12. We're in sitcoms. We've got one left in sitcoms.
1: Oh, yes, please.
0: All right, why not? Oh, this is too easy for you.
1: Well,
0: Oh, no.
1: let's not call it just yet.
0: Oh, we've had a few pies tonight, I must say.
1: Uh-oh, God. Now when I don't get it right, it's going to be embarrassing.
0: Sitcoms. Ruth Cracknell and Gary McDonald played the title roles in which classic sitcom?
1: Mother and
0: I
1: Son.
0: told you.
1: Okay.
0: Mother and Son is correct.
2: Oh, there you are. There you are, Arthur. Home already.
3: Mum, are you okay? What happened?
2: Nothing happened. I had a quiet day at home today, a nice quiet day.
3: Tell me the truth.
2: Well, I did a little bit of shopping.
3: You got arrested?
2: Yes, I got arrested. I went out, did some shopping, got arrested, came home a quiet day.
3: Arrested for stealing?
2: Oh, no, Arthur, not stealing. Stealing's a sin.
3: Shoplifting is stealing.
2: Does this mean you're still mad at me, Arthur?
0: Oh, dear, marvellous, marvellous. Ruth Cracknell, how good, hey?
1: Very good.
0: Oh, good. David from Mount Pleasant says, yes, baseballers chewing gum might be annoying, but thankfully they no longer chew tobacco. Secondly, if it's hard to watch a whole game of baseball, surely the same applies to 2020 cricket. Yeah, well, I suppose it's horses for courses here, David, isn't it?
1: That's it.
0: Righto, question number 13. We've got no more sitcoms, so we've got three categories left. The Wild West, Potluck, or Famous Allens.
1: Look, let's just go Famous Allens, and at least there's, you know, there's half the name covered.
0: Famous Allens. Which disgraced businessman was born on the 22nd of April, 1938, in London?
1: Alan Bond?
0: Correct, yes. Alan Bond, Famous Allens.
1: Excellent.
0: Question 14. Now, which one did you start on? You got two sitcoms, right, didn't you?
1: Got two sitcoms, The Tall Blacks.
0: And you started with that's right, you started with The Tall Blacks. So one, two, three. That's four. Nice work.
1: That's the best so far.
0: Is that the best you've ever done, Nicole?
1: I've done four before.
0: Oh, have you?
1: But it's at this point that it all falls down.
0: Not necessarily. Not necessarily. Let us see, as the vegetable said.
1: Let us see.
0: Question 14. Famous Allens. Which journalist is the regular finance presenter on ABC TV News?
1: Oh. Alan. That's probably not going to be enough.
0: I'm not going to give it to you for Alan, no.
1: This is probably not even an Australian person, so this will be embarrassing, but Alan Greenspan.
0: Not Alan. No. He's in the finance area. Oh, that's all I'll say, but it's not Alan Greenspan. Thanks,
1: that
0: Nicole.
1: Is fine, close enough. Thank
0: well,
1: you. Bye.
0: Well done. Bye. Well done. Good fun. All righty. Linda Queensland had Alan Bond. Sandra from Perth, that's not correct, actually, no. Paul from Plainlands, correct, yes. Susan from Hobart, correct. How many runs in a full game of baseball versus how many runs in a full game of 2020? Stop smoking the grass, says my texter. I knew we would annoy somebody with all this. 1-300-800-222 is the number. Kelly from Cottesloe. Hi, Kelly.
4: Hi, how are you, Phil?
0: I'm all right, yeah. We're up to question 14. Famous Allens. Which journalist is the regular finance presenter on ABC TV News?
4: I don't know. This is my third time that I haven't gotten a question.
0: Oh, no.
4: And I was there for basketball.
0: Oh, okay.
4: Yeah.
0: You were.
4: So I missed that.
0: No good, Kelly?
4: No good.
0: Okay, thank
4: on
0: you.
4: To the next.
0: See ya. Bye-bye. Have another crack next time. Jane from Homebush has got the right answer. Maria from Seaview Downs, correct.

0: Sue from Ballarat, correct. Chris from the Northern Rivers, correct. Jenny from Cooperoo is also correct. What about Tyler from Cabramatta? G'day, Tyler.
1: Hey, how you going?
0: Not bad. Question number 14. We're in Famous Allens. Which journalist is the regular finance presenter on ABC TV News?
1: Kohler.
0: Correct. Alan Kohler. Yes.
1: Yeah. Boring. He's boring.
0: Hey, steady. Steady. Steady.
1: Yeah, yeah. Steady. My old man's name's Al too, so that's...
0: Oh, is he?
1: When it'll come up, yeah.
0: Oh, okay.
1: He's a little 4'2" man from Tasmania.
0: No, he's not. Question
1: He's a little bit shorter than that.
0: Question 14. We're in Famous Allens, if you like.
1: Oh, what are the other subjects?
0: We've got the Wild West or Potluck.
1: Oh, let's go with the luck one, please, Bruce.
0: Potluck. Question number 15. Which United Nations Secretary General's aeroplane crashed in Zambia in September 1961?
1: God. No idea.
0: Thank you. Thank you, Tyler. See you later. All right, where are we? Anthony from Jabiroo in the Northern Territory. G'day, Anthony.
2: Hey, how you going?
0: Not bad. Question 15, potluck. Which United Nations Secretary General's aeroplane crashed in Zambia in September 1961?
2: 1961.
0: Zambia, 1961. All right, Anthony, we'll move on. Tom from Harvey. G'day, Tom.
3: I do, how are you?
0: Which United Nations Secretary General's aeroplane crashed in Zambia in September 1961?
3: Oh, honestly, no clue. I think it was from Belgium or France, but I don't know the name, sorry.
0: I would. Okay. We'll move it along in that case. Mick from Glen Iris. Hey, Mick.
4: How you going?
0: Yeah, good.
4: Good.
0: What's so funny here? What's so funny here, Mick?
4: I'm just driving along going, don't come to me. Don't come to me. Please don't come to me. Because, you know, 1961, 5 years before I was born. Jeez.
0: Oh. You've heard of stuff before you were born, Mick, surely.
4: Oh, yeah, true. Very true. But not...
0: Not everything that's happened in the world happened since after you were born, Mick.
4: All the important things did, though.
0: No.
4: all right, so it was a United Nations...
0: Which United Nations Secretary General's aeroplane?
4: Secretary General. I won't even hazard a guess. Not a problem at all.
0: No,
4: thank
0: good.
4: You.
0: See ya.
4: Have a good night.
0: Bye. See you later. Kylie from Daysdale. G'day, Kylie.
5: Hello there. Hello there. Thanks for making me laugh again today. It's just your listeners are so private. They're so funny. They just make me laugh and all the text people.
0: Yeah.
5: Go the Swans. Go. They had a good win in Adelaide over the weekend, and I think they'll play off with Freo for the grand final.
0: Well, yeah, I know.
5: I know. That's my 3 months out. Phil, have a good week, and I'll chat next.
0: Okay.
5: Week.
0: See you, Kylie. Bye-bye. See you, Kylie. Judy from Hectorville's got it. May has got it. Grumpy from West Hobart. No, that's not correct, Grumpy. Sorry, no. Chris in the Southern Waters, no. Dominic from Longwood, that is correct, yes. Kate from Blackheath in the Blue Mountains. G'day, Kate.
6: Hello. Hello, Phil. What's the question? What's the category?
0: Question 15 we're up to. We're in a category called Potluck. Which United Nations Secretary General's aeroplane crashed in Zambia in September 1961?
6: Okay, you're going to get no takers tonight for that one, and that'll be the end of the show.
0: And
6: there's no clues. Would I have any clue?
0: No, of course you won't have a clue. No.
6: No, I'm not going to get a clue. Is it an easy name? No, it's obviously not an easy name because no one knows it.
0: No one knows it yet, Kate, I think.
6: I don't even have an idea. So this is a very short and merry stay. I'll say good night. And hello, Auntie Mari.
0: Hello, Auntie Mari. Okay. See you, Kate.
6: Bye now. Bye.
0: Bye-bye. See you later. My texter says, Phil, I want to respond to that rude comment about Alan Kohler. He's the best. My husband and I look forward to his financial reports. Always clear, great sense of humour and humanity, and he makes finance interesting for the everyday person. I think your caller may have been ageist, says Jen. Thank you, Jen. You don't need to support Alan Kohler to me at all. He's the greatest. He's been on the program here quite a number of times over the last years talking about economics and housing and so on. A fountain of common sense. Where are we? Marie from Naruma. Hello, Marie.
7: Hello, Phil. How you going?
0: Pretty good. Yeah, I think. We've got 9 left here. We're in potluck. Which United Nations Secretary General's aeroplane crashed in Zambia in September 1961?
7: No, I unfortunately have to join the conga line of I don't know.
0: Well, you know what? It's winding around the corner, so Murray, why not? See ya. Bye-bye. That's okay. Sue from Ulladulla. Oh, no, sorry. Sue, we'll come to you in a second. Peter from Elmore. Hello, Peter.
8: Hello. How are you?
0: Pretty good.
8: I was hoping it was going to go on a little bit longer before you got to me.
0: Oh.
8: Yeah, because I'm in that queue as well.
0: You're in the conga line?
8: Yeah, I'm up the well-known creek. Do you know that creek?
0: Yeah, I know that creek.
8: In the barbed wire canoe.
0: And you've hired the barbed wire canoe and they haven't supplied you with a paddle. No.
8: Yeah, but you're catching tadpoles with a crowbar. Yeah.
0: Good luck, Pete. All right, see ya. Good luck with you. Ash in New South Wales, that's correct. who's going to be... Oh, Sue from Ulladulla. Sorry, Sue, I've got you here. Hi, Sue.
9: G'day there. How are you doing?
0: Pretty good. We're up to question 15, potluck. Which United Nations Secretary General's aeroplane crashed in Zambia in September 1961?
9: That's correct. And quite a few people died, including... It might be Dirk Hammarskjöld.
0: What's your answer again?
9: I'm getting that right.
0: Say it again.
9: I'm going with Dirk Hammarskjöld.
0: I'll give it to you. Dag Hammarskjöld. Yes.
9: Okay.
0: Was it a CIA plot, Sue?
9: I have no idea. But given what we have found out by the CIA about the CIA since, I'm quite happy to believe that.
0: Yes, I know. I know. It's easy to believe, isn't it?
9: It is. And that was in the years when the United Nations was a far stronger body than it is now. And it really meant a great deal more.
0: Yeah.
9: Politically.
0: One of my texters says, my best guess is Uthant, because I can't spell Dag's name.
9: That's a very good answer.
0: Yeah. Yeah, well, that's right. These were back in the early 60s when there was a whole lot of hope, wasn't there, coming off the back of the Second World War about internationalism and the willingness and ability to... And the rule of law and so on. Mm. And look where we are at the moment. What a mess.
9: Yes, up that creek.
0: We're up that international creek, exactly.
9: Yes.
0: Question 16. We're in potluck. You can move to the Wild West or Famous Allens, if you like.
9: I don't know. Let's go with Wild West.
0: Aha. The Wild West. Question number 16. 10 questions left. By what name was the sharpshooter Martha Jane Canary better known?
9: Okay. Given that it's 77, I have a little bit like the ABC online delay. I have this little delay coming in my brain trying to get anybody's name. No, the delay is not working for me.
0: Not working?
9: I know it, can't get it.
0: All right.
9: Thank you.
0: Thank you, Sue. Bye-bye. Thank you very much. All right. Kay from Bunbury in WA. G'day, Kay.
10: Hi, Phil. Look, I wasn't sure. Are you allowed to come on more than once a week?
0: Yeah, you can come.
10: Okay.
0: Can. if there's an arbitrary rule, you know, okay, I'll just apply arbitrary justice here.
11: Oh, very good. Very,
0: but you're very, very welcome on board.
11: Okay, you're very kind. Yeah. Can you repeat the question, please?
0: We are up to question 16. Yep. No, we're not. Sorry. Yes, we are up to question 16. We're in a category called the Wild West.
11: Yep.
0: By what name was the sharpshooter Martha Jane Canary better known?
11: Was it Calamity Jane?
0: Correct, yes.
11: Oh, wow, that's good.
0: Calamity Jane, that's nice. There were 10 left, there's now only 9. We're in the Wild West, but you can move to Potluck or Famous Allen's.
11: Let's go back to Potluck, please.
0: Back to Potluck it is. Which item of Tony Abbott's clothing was sold for $700 at a Young Liberals fundraiser auction earlier this year?
11: Oh, Lord.
0: I know. I know.
11: who'd want it? How much did they get for it?
0: Which item of Tony Abbott's clothing was sold for $700?
11: Oh, my goodness. Okay. And Tony's... Oh, I don't know. His Lycra riding top.
0: No, not his Lycra riding top. Thanks, Kay. Bye-bye. No, Adrian's got the right answer. Yes, Pat from the Point... That's funny, but it's not correct. All righty. Enid's in Perth. Hello, Enid.
12: Hello, how are you?
0: I'm all right, yeah. Questions?
12: I rang up for Dag Hammarskjöld.
0: Not too many people knew Dag Hammarskjöld. Someone texted in. I can't remember his name, but he was a real dag.
12: Oh, was he? I did text it in before as well, but I thought I'd try and ring. No, I don't think I know about Tony Abbott. It wouldn't be his cycling shorts or something like that.
0: No, it wasn't his cycling shorts. No. No, Dag Hammarskjöld was quite a significant figure, wasn't he?
12: He was. Well, I was still in primary school then, but I do remember it. And there seemed to be a big fuss in the papers up in Queensland where I was at the time.
0: Yeah.
12: It certainly stayed in my brain anyway. Yeah. That was when they had all that trouble in the Congo, wasn't it?
0: Exactly. Exactly.
12: Are you old enough to know that?
0: I remember it, yeah, and I've certainly read about it, yes, yeah.
12: Yes, yes.
0: So. When you say all that trouble in the Congo, you could apply that to the current situation too.
12: Well,
0: there has continued to be trouble in the Congo.
12: Yes, well, I think it's when they gave them independence, wasn't it?
0: That's right. That's right.
12: That didn't really quite work, no.
0: No. Anyway. All right. Thanks, Enid. See ya.
12: Bye.
0: Bye. 1-300-800-222. Jane from Homebush has got the right answer. Olivia from Mount Hawthorne. Correct, yes. Tara's in the truck. Tara will know the answer to this. Hi, Tara.
13: Hey, Phil, I don't even know what the question is.
0: Oh, in that case, we're in a category called potluck. Which item of Tony Abbott's clothing was sold for $700 at a Young Liberals fundraiser auction earlier this year?
13: I know he got into a bit of mischief wearing his bathers one time, so I'll say his bathers.
0: Yeah, I just want a little bit more detail here, Tara.
13: Well, what do you call them? Swimmers? Smugglers?
0: That's it. That's the one I wanted, yeah. Yes, it wasn't. I think it wasn't so much that Mr. Abbott wore swimwear. It was the type of swimwear he wore, I think.
13: Yeah.
0: Which Amy says, if it's his budgie smugglers, I'm going to have many questions. yes. Leon in Smythesdale in Victoria had the budgie smugglers as well. Chris in the Southern Water says, isn't there a line about the Congo and Billy Joel's song, We Didn't Start the Fire? Oh, yeah, they're probably... Yeah, actually, there probably is. All righty, we're up to question 18. We're in potluck. There's one left in potluck, 4 left in the Wild West, 3 left in Famous Allen's.
13: Might as well stay in potluck.
0: Staying in potluck? Belgians in the Congo, that's right. That was the line, yeah. All right, staying in potluck. Last one. What is the common English name, Tara, for the spice that is known in South Asian cookery as jeera?
13: Jira.
0: What's the common English name for this?

0: dear. What is it? An Asian spice.
1: What's the common English name for the spice known in South Asian cookery as jeera?
0: Coriander?
1: Not coriander. It's knocked one out, though, hasn't it? Thanks, Tara. See ya. Yeah. It's knocked one out, hasn't it? It's not coriander. Dan from Windsor. G'day, Dan.
2: You there, mate?
1: Yep, I am. Question 18, we're up to. Potluck. What's the common English name for the spice known in South Asian cookery as jeera?
2: Mate, that is a very tricky question because you're actually speaking with a chef.
1: Ah. Well, Dan.
2: And that has just, I could hear the last call baffled as well.
1: What's the common English?
2: Real guess at this, mate.
1: Yeah, common English name for the spice known in South Asian cookery as jeera. It's not coriander.
2: No, no. Well, that'd be a herb anyway. Spice. I will look, mate. I don't want to waste your time. I just hope that one of the previous callers really made my night, and I don't even know what it was. But I will say, please, everyone, remember that if you keep facing the sun, the shadows will always fall behind you.
1: That's
2: I'm going to say ginger.
1: Not ginger, but that knocks another one out. Thanks, Dan.
2: Good evening.
1: Good on you. Bye-bye. That's very nice too, isn't it? Very good. All righty. What about David from Beaconsfield? Hello, David.
3: Yeah, well, I'm just going to take a punt and say turmeric.
1: It's not turmeric. Well, not a bad effort either, but it's... No, it's not turmeric. Colin in Boolaroo in South Australia. G'day, Col.
4: G'day, Philip.
1: Hello. How are you? Common English name for the spice known in South Asian cookery as jeera.
4: Yeah, I'm not a cook, so I'm even further behind. the only thing I could think of was the star of the east or something.
1: No, not that one. Sorry, Cole. No, not that one. David from Mount Pleasant. G'day, David.
5: Yeah, good evening, Phil.
1: Good evening. Question 18.
5: A couple of things.
1: Yeah.
5: A couple of things. One is Belgium, Congo. The problem with Congo, and people should look this up, really. The problem with Congo is the Belgian royal family who ran the place for a long time and...
1: I think raped the place is probably the better description, isn't it, David?
5: That's right. And a reasonable description of the Belgian royal family's attitude in the Congo was they were murderous bunch of ratbags.
1: Correct.
5: Secondly,
1: correct.
5: On a more positive note, would you like me to book you a ticket for Fremantle versus Sydney at Optus in a month's time for a preview of the grand final, mate?
1: I would love to be there. I would love to. I've never been to that stadium, actually.
5: Well, mate, the welcome mat's open.
1: I would love to do that.
5: As for the question, I don't really know. I have a guess. Is there's a spice called Myoram or something like that? Mojoram?
1: There is. There's a herb called marjoram, but it's not it. No. Thanks, David. It's going to be a cracker, though. You're quite right. See you, mate. Bye-bye. No, that's not it. Mike from Oak Park. G'day, Mike.
6: Morning, Phil. How are you?
1: Pretty good. Question 18. What's the common English name for the spice known in South Asian cookery as jeera?
6: I'm going to take a wild guess and say garam masala.
1: It's not garam masala, no. Well, we're getting through them, aren't we? Yes, it's not garam masala. Chris from Leppington's got the right answer. Lindley from Nedlands in WA. Correct. Christine from Roeville's got the right answer as well. 1-300-800-222 is the number. The Trevs are around. Trev from Service Paradise. G'day, Trev.
7: Hello, Philip.
1: Hello, Trev.
7: Yeah, God, you're asking me about herbs and spices.
1: What is the common English name for the spice known in South Asian cookery as jeera?
7: Look,
1: it's not garam masala, it's not coriander, it's not turmeric, it's not ginger.
7: No, I'm thinking about something a bit more common.

0: refer to Donk Lease and go, Basil. Basil.
1: Thank you, mate. It's not basil. It's a spice. It's a spice. So what are we after here? Mark from Cherrybrook. Hi, Mark.
2: Oh, hi, Phil. Oh, that was quick. It's cumin.
1: Correct. Yes, the common English name for the spice known in South Asian cookery as jeera is, cumin or cumin. I've never known how you pronounce it, actually. Well, I've always said cumin. You say cumin? Let's call the whole thing off, eh?
2: Either you come on or you're not.
1: That's right. Shall I put coming in this? Yes. Question number 19. Hang on, that's it for potluck. So we've got four left in the Wild West. We've got three left in Famous Allen. So seven left.
2: I'll go for Famous Allen's.
1: Famous Allen's. Question number 19. In 2013, the Queen granted a posthumous pardon to which famous cryptanalyst and computer scientist?
2: Oh, he did a movie about it, Mum.
1: They did.
2: Oh, gosh. Alan. Alan Sparring? Sparring? I can't remember the name, but I saw the movie. Turing. Alan Turing.
1: Correct. Very. Where did that come from?
2: The movie.
1: Alan Turing, yes. Yes, he was...
2: He was a computer boffin. He was inventing code for World War II, I think.
1: He did. He was an uncoverer. He was a code breaker. He was an early inventor and designer of computers. Brilliant man, and was appallingly treated because he was gay. Shocking.
2: Yeah, very brilliant man,
1: he was. Question number 20, Famous Allen's. Two left here.
2: Yep.
1: Which hapless British presenter appears in It's Time and How Are You? It's Alan.
2: Oh, British. Alan Partridge?
1: Correct. Yes. If you've never seen Alan Partridge shows, by the way, people, you have to look at them. They are hilarious.
3: Yesterday's quickfire phone-in only yielded three calls. My mistake. I think panel beating was too narrow a topic. So today we're going to open it out with the question, what is the best thing? So far we've got Sky Plus, a cup of Brazil nuts. That was amusing. Livestock, valid. And wet wipes. That was a fascinating call from an elderly lady in Hempton. Let's have some more. Line two.
4: The first smile of a newborn.
3: Ah, who could not like that?
5: Herod.
3: Yes, Herod. We don't like him. Line four, Sean.
6: Oh, it's got to be your radio show, Alan.
3: Oh, yeah. I don't.
1: Maybe I just love it because it's all about Alan Partridge's a very, very, very satisfied with himself radio presenter who's, as we heard, Mark, absolutely hopeless. Question number 21. One left in Famous Allen's, if you like.
2: Yep. Let's go.
1: Which English playwright wrote 40 Years On, Habeas Corpus and Talking Heads? Famous Allen's.
2: English playwright. Talking Heads, Habeas Corpus. No, I have no idea about that one, Phil.
1: No good. Sorry, Mark. Thank you anyway for having a crack. Ross from Scoresby says, yes, my hero, Alan Turing. He's the wallpaper image on my phone. Yeah, he was. He was a great man. Chris and the Southern Waters had Alan Partridge. It's all over YouTube. I think you can find it on YouTube. It's all over the joint. But if you haven't actually ever seen it, you really should. It's really very, very, very, very funny. John from Bulimba. G'day, John.
7: G'day, Phil. That was very quick.
1: Which English playwright wrote 40 Years On, Habeas Corpus and Talking Heads?
7: I think it's Alan Hopwood.
1: No, not Alan Hopwood. No, it's not. Principessa from Tenterfield. Yes, the Alan Turing movie was heartbreaking. Thank God the world is an easier place to live in these days. Yeah, no, it was. It was what happened to him was quite horrendous. Cameron from South Perth, do you know who this player

0: right is, Cameron?
1: Alan Allen.
0: No, it's not Alan Allen. No, it's not. All right, I'll tell you what. We're up to question 21. One, two, three, four, five left. We'll take it after the news and find out then. So hang on. Back in a sec.
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3: ABC News with David Rollins. US President Donald Trump has insisted that an interim ceasefire agreement with Iran makes clear that Tehran will never be allowed to develop a nuclear weapon. Speaking on the sidelines of the G7 summit in France, Trump has defended the 14-point memorandum of understanding with Iran that has yet to be made public. A ceremonial signing of the agreement is expected to take place in Switzerland on Friday. Trump says that Iran cannot acquire a nuclear weapon by any means.
4: They're not going to develop it. They're not going to buy it. They're not going to do anything with it. And if they do, they suffer unbelievable consequences. Not just a little bit, like, I won't even tell you the consequences, but the consequences are the ultimate consequences.
3: Iran's Foreign Minister Abbas Araghchi says a permanent end to the war must include an end to hostilities in Lebanon.
5: One side is the United States and Israel. On the other side is Iran and Hezbollah, and the end of the war in Lebanon is an inseparable part of complete end of the war. And the end of the war also includes the end of the occupation.
3: Federal Treasurer Jim Chalmers has welcomed the Reserve Bank's decision to keep interest rates steady. The RBA board has unanimously decided to keep rates on hold at 4.35%, while noting that inflation still remains too high. Mr. Chalmers says the decision will provide some relief to Australian families.
6: This is reassuring in the face of all of this global economic volatility. It's a welcome reprieve for millions of Australians with a mortgage. It doesn't make life any easier for people, but it doesn't make life harder either. We welcome this decision.
3: Federal Opposition Leader Angus Taylor says he wants to see an audit of federal funding for Indigenous organisations. Mr. Taylor is visiting Alice Springs this week, where he says he's visited town camps, small businesses, and met with frontline services. He hasn't met with any Indigenous organisations during this visit to the NT. Mr. Taylor says he can't see evidence of how federal funding is benefiting Aboriginal communities.
7: We need to raise the standards of education, of health, of opportunity. It is not clear to me that money is getting to where it needs to go. It is getting lost on the way, and the $350 million that this federal government has committed, it is hard to see evidence of where that money has gone.
3: A high-rise childcare centre in Melbourne has been ordered to temporarily close its rooftop outdoor space after concerns that children could reach the roof's edge. Natasha Shapova takes up the story.
8: Woodland St Kilda Road will have to replace barriers in its outdoor space on level 12 with fencing that is of an appropriate height and design to ensure children cannot go through, over or under it. After an unannounced visit to the centre, the Victorian Early Childhood Regulatory Authority found that young children could get past the current barriers and access the roof's edge, putting them at risk of death or significant harm. The authority issued Woodlands an emergency action notice and says it will be actively monitoring the centre's compliance.
3: Musicians have told the New South Wales government's live music inquiry that the lack of venues across the state is stifling creativity. The second hearing has heard from a range of artists, managers and industry representatives, with many saying the cost of living crisis and the closure of many live music venues is harming the industry. Musician Adam Ventura says many artists resort to performing in the corners of pubs for a living.
9: We pick up a guitar and we go and sing for our supper. So we prefer to sing our own songs because we have been making our own songs forever. But we'll go and sing Brown Eyed Girl for somebody because they are paying the money.
3: A 6.7 magnitude earthquake has hit part of central Indonesia's Sulawesi Island, injuring at least 8 people, causing scattered damage and rattling residents of a city devastated by a quake and tsunami 8 years ago. The strong shaking sent people fleeing into open areas in and around Palu City. of around about 400,000 people. Several hospitals evacuated patients.

0: outdoors as a safety measure. Three regions close to the epicentre, with a combined population of 1.2 million people, have yet to be fully assessed. And Britain's Prince George, the 12-year-old grandson of King Charles, is set to attend the prestigious Eton College from September. Kensington Palace has made the announcement. George's father, Prince William, who is heir to the throne, and his uncle, Prince Harry, both attended Eton, which is located close to Windsor Castle in southeast England. ABC News.
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0: Yes, well, hello and how are you? Philip Clark with you on ABC Radio. This is Night Live. It's the last hour of the program. Very good to be with you too. Thanks for dropping in. 6 past 1, 6 past 11 in WA. It's 24 to 1 in the Territory in South Australia. And wherever you are, I hope you're getting us loud and clear. I've just advised that in Townsville, Queensland, Warrnambool in Victoria, Wide Bay, Merrionvale, Eidsvold in Queensland, there may be some issues with transmission on your normal FM and AM signals. But look, there's lots of ways, other ways to listen. Just grab us on TV, Channel 25, or the ABC Listen app, which is a great way to listen to the program anyway. 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Just put Night Live into the ABC Listen app search bar and away you go. Alrighty, 1-300-800-222 is the number if you would like to play the Mighty Challenge. We've got 1, 2, 3, 4, 5 questions left there. And then into our issues of the day. Look, there's plenty of time to have a chat tonight. There's a few things around the Reserve Bank meeting. Reserve Bank board meeting today went, I suppose, as expected. The board not altering official interest rates, which remain at 4.35%. I mean, thank heavens for all mortgage holders in the country. Probably thank heavens for the government too, I imagine. What do you think about the way the Reserve Bank's going about managing interest rates anyway? You might have some thoughts about that. 1-300-800-222 is the number. Also, we were talking about the World Cup earlier. Tracy Holmes was making a point that she thought it was interesting that no politician was getting on board the Socceroos story about how it, in a sense, was a picture of multicultural Australia and how successful it's been. I wonder what you make of those remarks. So I'll play them for you. 1-300-800-222 is the number. But first up, though, before we do any of that, we have got to get into a little thing called
1: the Mighty Challenge,
0: where we had 5 questions left. Thanks for all the texts, by the way, about the story of Alan Turing, the movie about Alan Turing, which was called The Imitation Game. It had starred Benedict Cumberbatch as Alan Turing, the brilliant British code breaker. He helped break the Enigma code, of course, in the early development of computers. Just a brilliant man, and hounded to madness and death, really, because he was gay, blackmailed. It's a terrible story, as many texters have said, made me cry. I get that too. 1-300-800-222 is the number if you would like to have a crack here. Now, where are we? Beverly from Hurlston Park. G'day, Beverly.
2: Yes, hello there.
0: We're up to question number 21 here. We're in Famous Alan's. Which English playwright wrote 40 Years On, Habeas Corpus and Talking Heads?
2: I'm wondering if it's Alan Bennett.
0: Correct. Yes, it is. It's yes, the wonderful Alan Bennett. Very good. Well, all right. We have got 4 left here. They're all in the Wild West.
2: Oh, dear. Okay.
0: Oh.
2: not my subject, but, you know.
0: You know what? You never know, Beverly. You've been around.
2: You never know.
0: You know.
2: We hope. You've
0: roped a bronco or two in your life, probably.
2: Oh, definitely not.
0: Chuck the saddle over.
2: Definitely not.
0: You've kept them doggies moving, haven't you?
2: No. I mean, I adore horses, but I've never learned to ride a horse.
0: Oh, yeah, right.
2: I just love them. Just love them. You know.
0: I think it's best avoided riding a horse. Beverly, every time I've been on one, I've been hanging on for dear life.
2: That's right. I think you've got to be a natural.
0: Very looking forward to the end of the ride, thinking, is this going to go on for much longer?
2: That's right.
0: And looking down,
2: they're wonderful creatures.
0: And looking down, Beverly, when you're up there, thinking, it's an awful long way to fall.
2: Oh, terrible, yes. Yes, I did when I was about 10, 11. Hmm. I fell off a horse and was taken for... Yeah, it was the first ride my girlfriend and I had ever had. And my dear Uncle Bill, he took us for a ride and I fell off. But I got straight up and evidently I said, bloody hell, I'm getting back up on you. And I got back up somehow.
0: Yeah.
2: But thank God it was, you know, out in the bush, just on a trail, very, very old nags, and I didn't get hurt. It was just pure luck. You didn't. You don't.
0: Yeah.
2: Hurt.
0: Well, I think as a kid, your kids are made of rubber too, aren't they, Beverly? I mean, you tend to bounce a bit, you know, but not
2: it
0: when you're
2: must,
0: old.
2: Must be. Must have been because you're very lucky not to get. You know, they tell us that all those years ago, Elizabeth Taylor fell off a horse as a child, and she had problems her whole life.
0: Yeah.
2: A whole life.
0: Yeah.
2: And with her back. But, you know, anyway, I live in hope that I can answer the next one.
0: The Wild West, four questions left. Question 22. Which famous shootout lasted for 30 seconds on the 26th of October, 1881, in Tombstone, Arizona?
2: Which shootout? You want the name of the shootout?
0: I want the name of the famous shootout that lasted for the whole of 30 seconds on the 26th of October, 1881, in Tombstone, Arizona.
2: Yes, I think that marvellous movie, I remember I've seen it several times years ago, several times. The name of it, the name of it.
0: Which famous shootout?
2: Yeah, no. And yet I know the incident. And it was real. It happened. In Tombstone. No, I don't know the name of the shootout. And yet it was, if it's right, I think it might have been Kirk Douglas and Burt Lancaster in it. But I could have the wrong movie. The name of the actual shootout, it really escapes me.
0: It's not there, is it?
2: Thanks.
0: Thanks, Beverly.
2: No.
0: See ya.
2: Thank you. Bye.
0: Bye-bye. No, that's not going to help. Chris in the Southern Border says, Phil Clint Eastwood would have had a very different career if he'd shared your opinion about riding horses. Well, I'm sure he would. Can he actually ride them? Could Clint Eastwood actually ride horses? Because you know how sometimes in the movies, they, even though they're shown to be riding horses, it's often not them. just saying. Paul from Geelong. G'day, Paul.
3: How you going, Phil?
0: Pretty good. Question 22. The Wild West. Which famous shootout lasted for 30 seconds on the 26th of October, 1881, in Tombstone, Arizona?
3: I don't know, Phil. I'll just go to the shootout at OK Corral.
0: What's the answer again?
3: OK Corral.
0: I'm going to be really harsh here, Paul, and say no. It is pretty harsh. Dale from Newborough. G'day,
4: yeah.
0: Hi, Dale. Which famous shootout lasted for 30 seconds on the 26th of October, 1881, in Tombstone, Arizona?
4: Yeah, it was the shootout of the OK Corral.
0: What do you reckon, Dave? Yeah. I'm going to be really harsh. I've ruled this out once already. So, Daryl from St Kilda.
5: Yes, how are you going, Phil?
0: It had a specific title.
5: I reckon it's the gunfight.

0: okay, Carell.
1: Correct. Yeah, that's it. That's how it, look, I'm sorry, people, but that's how it's known. The gunfight at the OK Corral. It lasted for the whole of 30 seconds. Quite a few people, I think, didn't walk away from it.
0: No, a lot of damage.
1: Question number 23, The Wild West. Which cowboy actor's final film role was in The Shootist?
0: The Shootist.
1: Oh, Daryl. Daryl, you can't have help here. We're going to have to move on. Sorry. You can't have help, as you know, on the Mighty Challenge. Jim from Seaford. Hello, Jim.
2: Oh, good morning, Phil.
1: Morning. Which cowboy actor's final film role was in The Shootist?
2: Oh, I can see him, but I can't remember his name. Oh, I could see his face right in front of me. No.
1: No good?
2: Oh, no, sorry.
1: See you, Jim. Bye-bye. Gary, that's correct. Susan and Hobart, correct. Paul from Plainlands, correct. Sandra from Perth, correct. Annette from Perth, correct. Frosty from Torquay. G'day, Frosty.
3: G'day, Phil. How are you?
1: Pretty good. Question 23. There are only three left here. Which cowboy actor's final film role was in The Shootist?
3: Well, that'd have to be John Wayne.
1: Yes, the John Wayne, of course. All right, two left. The man who shot Liberty Valance was a 1962 hit for which singer?
3: Oh.
1: Film role was in The Shootist.
3: Well, that'd have to be John Wayne.
1: Yes, the John Wayne, of course. All right, two left. The man who shot Liberty Valance was a 1962 hit for which singer?
3: Oh, Gene Pitney.
1: Correct. Yes, it was. 'Cause the point

0: Yes, frosty. Yes, yes, nice. Yeah. Johnny Chicken.
1: Yeah, mate. I was thinking I was going to have to go to Jimmy Stewart as the actor, but you threw the music at me, and there you go.
0: Johnny Chicken Tooth says, "Phil, nice work, Phil. A gunfight is, as Shakespeare noted, not a shootout." You're welcome. No, I think that's right. That's why I was being pernickety about it. Had in Bridgetown in WA says, Phil, apparently Clint Eastwood was a good horseman. He was also a really excellent pistol shot and outshot John Wayne when he was challenged at a shooting range when he was practicing.

0: You know how often actors aren't exactly good at what they seem to be doing on the screen. With some exceptions, of course. Tom Cruise is very good at stunts because we've seen him do his own stunts. Frosty?
1: Yeah, mate.
0: You're in a good position here. Because
1: it would seem that way.
0: Yeah.
1: There's always a hill too far.
0: We're up to question 25. Yeah. Question 25. The Wild West. Clint Eastwood, Lee Van Cleef, and Eli Wallach play the three title roles in which 1966 Western?
1: That's kind of like you, me, and Dave, isn't it, mate? The good, the bad, and the ugly.
0: Oh, yeah. Ah, dear.

0: Yeah, terrific Western, actually. Frosty, wasn't it? Really good.
1: Yeah, it was. Well, Clint didn't make too many bad ones. But I tell you what, we've got another shootout coming up between you and me.
0: Oh, yeah.
1: And that's when your Swans come down to my Saints at Marvel.
0: You want some more punishment, do you?
1: Yeah. I tell you what, you and I will have a can of Fanta on it. What do you reckon?
0: Hey, what's that player of yours? What's his name? Liam.
1: Liam Ryan.
0: Liam Ryan, yeah. The little small forward who nearly killed us when we played. He had a terrific game last week too, didn't he?
1: Yeah, well, he's kicked 11 in 2 weeks.
0: Yeah.
1: Yeah, and he's the lowest priced of our four big recruits.
0: Yeah.
1: So, and we're getting the best value for money out of him.
0: Yeah.
1: Yeah. And keep your eye on our boy Darcy Wilson. I'm telling you, he's going to win a Brownlow.
0: Okay. All right. Yes. Well, I think it's fair enough too. But we were lucky to get away with that.
1: Good on you, mate. I appreciate it.
0: Yeah. All right, Frosty. Good stuff. Now, hang on there. Don't hang up, and we'll get the details. Dave will get the details from you. And we shall whiz out the magnet to you, which you should get in anywhere from a week to, 3 months. You know how things go. Gary, The Good, the Bad and the Ugly. Eli Wallach stole that movie. Brilliant acting. Ross from Scoresby says, Clint Eastwood is also very good at talking to empty chairs. Yes, he is. That's true. Little brother Tucker says, the gunfight at the OK Corral was not actually at the OK Corral. The shootout, the gunfight occurred between CS Fly's boarding house and a photography studio, and only three of the Cowboys died. So nitpicking between gunfight and shootout is a bit of a stretch. Yeah, it's called the gunfight at the OK Corral. It's not called the shootout. Chris in the Night Watch says, personally, I think Once Upon a Time in the West is one of the best westerns. Yeah, well, that's a good, that's a great kind of, late night discussion, isn't it? What was the best western ever made? I don't know. Look, there's a whole list of customers, aren't there? Principessa from Tenterfield says, The Good, the Bad, the Ugly has the wildest soundtrack really set to the scene. Yeah, that's true. Clint Eastwood's 96. Wow, he is. He's still going strong, isn't he? I think he is. Amazingly, James and Wyatt Earp lived on into the 1920s. Okay. Chris in Goulburn Water says about Clint Eastwood from a Hollywood Reporter article, he started out in the movies as an extra riding horses. Okay, so he is a good horse rider. His stunt director described him as a pretty physical guy and likes to do his own stunts. So there you go. Nice work. All right, nice work, everyone, and a good challenge as well.
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0: Yes, issues of the day. Reserve Bank met today. No change in official interest rates. I wonder what you think about the way the Reserve Bank is managing rates anyway. Give us a call. 1-300-800-222 is the number. You might have some thoughts about the so-called peace deal in Iran, with the US president announcing that it's all done and dusted, even though it's not yet signed, and we don't even have the detail of it yet. But you might have some thoughts about all of that. And also the comments from Tracy Holmes in the first hour of the program, too interesting, I thought, about multicultural Australia and the Socceroos. I'll play the comments for you. And see what you think about it. You might have some other things you want to raise too in our issue of the day. Love to talk with you. We've got plenty of time. 1-300-800-222 is the number. Here's Katrina and the Waves.

0: Yeah, walking on sunshine. Katrina and the Waves. 1-300-800-222 is my number if you would like to call. We've got time to have a chat about anything that's on your mind.
1: Issue of the day.
0: Greatest Western ever made, eh? Now, there's a question. The good, the bad and the ugly? I think maybe it would be that for me. I don't know. 1-300-800-222 is the number. I want to play this thing from Tracy Holmes in our first hour, but Barry from Tennant Creek wants to talk about whether John Wayne or Clint Eastwood was the better shot. G'day, Barry.
2: Well, Clint Eastwood is one of the three greatest directors ever, up with Sam Peckinpah and Sergio Leone. But the Duke was trained to shoot by Wyatt Earp himself. Wyatt Earp.
0: Hang on. Can that be right? Is that the times
2: Wyatt
0: match up to
2: Earp
0: them?
2: Died, I believe, in 1928 or 1929 in California.
0: Yeah.
2: And he was used as a director, or not a director, a consultant. On-site consultant for the Western, you know, for the movies. And he taught the Duke to shoot.
0: Did he?
2: Now, with all his brothers getting killed in battles and all that sort of thing, and poor Doc, Wyatt Earp died in his bed with his boots off, never suffering even a scratch from a single bullet wound in his life.
0: I knew that. I knew that he died in his own bed with his boots off. That's right.
2: Well, it's the best way to die in bed, isn't it?
0: I imagine so.
2: Well, there's other better, but we won't go there.
0: Yeah.
2: But, yeah, no, it's a known fact. Yeah, the Duke was taught to shoot.
0: Well, when you say it's a known fact, Barry, is it a known fact or is it?
2: Well, I love the Duke. Come on, mate.
0: Yeah.
2: Come on.
0: Oh, yeah. No, no, I'm with you. I'm with you on that.
2: 1979, when I was 11, I watched every one of his, well, not every one of his movies. And he actually, they say he only died once in live, you know, on the films in his final movie, The Shooter. When he was actually dying of cancer, he'd already had one.
0: Oh, you mean Wayne only died once?
2: In the movie.
0: Yeah,
2: but that's not quite true, because he died in The Man Who Shot Liberty Valance. I mean, the Duke was the man who shot Liberty Valance.
0: Yeah, okay. All right. No, I'm with you. I'm with you.
2: You know, what else? Well, in his early days, in the Penny Dreadfuls, as we call them, before he was famous, he died dozens of times. You know, they just, you know, they shot him up. But he got his start. You know, he's a big lad, 6'4", strapping young fella, and didn't have a penny to his name. And he was just a set mover, and he was moving bits and pieces around. And somebody was sick one day, and the director turned around and said, "Hey, do you want to fill in?" And he went, "Sure, Pilgrim." Well, I'm not sure that he said
0: he didn't
2: that exactly.
0: but you know what? If he didn't say it, he should have said it. That's right.
2: But yeah, now, come on. I love Clint. I respect him. He's a fantastic human being. He does a lot for society, you know, made some fantastic movies. But I'm telling you, here and now, if they had a shootout in the main street, Doc Holliday would have won, Duke second, Clint a distant third. But you do realise that Clint...
0: Mind you, how anybody could hit anything with those pistols they were using is beyond me.
2: They were seriously accurate pistols.
0: No, they weren't. Come on, they weren't.
2: And you know, Clint actually boxed Muhammad Ali.
0: Clint Eastwood. Well, he would have come off second best. He would have come off second best there.
2: Well, okay. Clint was on the Johnny Carson show one night with Muhammad Ali.
0: Yeah.
2: Now, they'd had a bit of a spar beforehand, and Clint got him a good one. You know, got him a nice little uppercut, right? And when
0: at least that's what Clint said when he came round from unconsciousness, was it?
2: Please, sir. I'm telling you, that they were sparring. They weren't, you know. I mean, come on, Muhammad, the world legend. You know, they were sparring. Now, when you spar, you hold back. But you know, Clint got him a good one, and when he confronted him on the Johnny Carson show, and he said, "Mate, you just got lucky." Clint turned around and said, "Okay, let's do this properly. Johnny, next Thursday, set up a boxing ring and we'll go three rounds, Muhammad and I." Now, they had to get it approved by, you know, insurance and all that sort of thing. In the end, that he went two rounds and they donated over $1 million to a children hospital charity or something.
0: Okay.
2: You know, like it wasn't a full-on hardcore fight.
0: No, that's a good yarn, Barry. That is a very good yarn, Barry.
2: Muhammad would have killed him.
0: Yeah, exactly.
2: Now Muhammad, the greatest moment of Muhammad Ali on TV was when I think he came out for the Logies and...
0: Yes.
2: Moonface turns around and said, "I like the boy.
0: I like the boy."
2: He said, I like the boy. And Muhammad said, "See, what did you say?" And you can see the blood drain from every part of his Bert's body.
0: Bert Newton thought, "I better get out and measure up the coffin straight away."
2: I like the boy. It's a compliment. It's a compliment.
0: No.
2: You know?
0: Yeah, no, it's not. No, it's not. On you, Barry.
2: The golden days.
0: Thanks, mate. Good on you. Appreciate the call. Yes, 1-300-800-222 is the number if you'd like to call. Line's free. Grab one. Mark from Canberra. G'day, Mark.
1: Hey, Philip. I just wish to clarify that the shootout with Clint Eastwood wasn't with John Wayne. It was with Frank Sinatra on the Johnny Carson show, and Sinatra bagged him out and said he couldn't shoot. They had a shoot-off, and Clint Eastwood absolutely nailed it. He may have had a shot with the Duke, but that was the clarity of the situation.
0: Oh, I see. So this was a shootout, like they filmed it at a range or something, did they?
1: They had the TV interview, and Sinatra was incredibly rude.
0: Yeah.
1: And rambunctious.
0: That'd be right.
1: and he challenged him to a shootout, and Clint nailed it. And Sinatra had to acquiesce. Final two things. I used to go out to Tidbindilla, as you did, and had a barbecue.
0: Yeah.
1: Thirdly, I played baseball for 20 years, A grader here in Canberra, opposite the Russian embassy, and. I thought your views on baseball were probably because you've never played it, Phil.
0: No, I don't have any. Well, my views on baseball are that it goes on for a long time, Mark.
1: Well, 9 innings, maybe a couple of extra.
0: Yeah.
1: I watched a game in Anaheim in New York when I travelled America in 85 and Canada too, by the way, in Vancouver in 89. And what a great place America is. You said it's all a mess, but it's a great place. And listen, I'd like to thank your producer for his hospitality.
0: Good
1: Thanks very much.
0: Thanks,
1: mate.
0: Mark.
1: Bye-bye.
0: I'll see you. 1-300-800-222 is the number. This is Nightlife.
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0: Yes, Bruce says, right turn, Clive. Clint Eastwood, hands down the best cowboy ever. All right, 1-300-800-222 is the number. What do you think of this peace deal? Bob from Joondalup says it's a meme of understanding. Is a meme of understanding really a peace deal? It's just a 60-day delay to see if any deal can really be made. Well, I think that's a fair observation of it, actually. You might have some thoughts about it. 1-300-800-222. Were you listening in the first hour of the program? Because we had an interesting discussion about the Socceroos. And, of course, you know, they're on everyone's... or they're front of mind for everyone at the moment because of their marvellous victory over Turkey. But also because of the nature of the team itself. I don't reckon many people could probably not nominate a lot of the players unless you were really into soccer. I think Nestori, Aaron Kunda, had a bit of publicity in advance, but not a lot. And I would hesitate to say that he was a household name. He certainly probably was after the goal he kicked. But Tracy Holmes was making a point, actually, about the makeup of the team and the makeup of modern Australia in the first hour. Have a listen to what she said.
5: I've been amazed that, you know, with all this talk at the moment about how well Pauline Hanson is doing in the polls, that somebody like the Prime Minister, Anthony Albanese, hasn't jumped on the Socceroos and gone, have a look at this. You know, this is modern Australia. This is what we look like. Look at the Socceroos. Most of the nation had either tuned into television or turned up at a watch party somewhere to watch the Socceroos in their first match. These are the people that are pulling the emotions of Australians to the highest degree. And this is who we are. So come on, Australia. Like, this is really reflective. And we can't be talking in the same breath about what Pauline Hanson is saying and criticising these groups when we're cheering on our national football team on the global stage for performing so well. And I think, you know, there's political value to be made out of that. I'm surprised that none of them have done so as yet.
0: Yes, fair observation. Do you think, what do you reckon? 1-300-800-222. Line's free. You'll get through if you want one. Do you reckon that's a fair observation of what's gone on as well? We were talking about whether, you know, a sport really did unify the world or make people feel better about themselves, or whether we simply watch and then walk away again and continue tearing each other's eyes out. And whether or not, of course, a team like the Socceroos, you know, can be said to be a fair representation of modern Australia. What do you think? 1-300-800-222 is the number. It is interesting because the story, particularly of Nestori Irinkunda and the journey that he had from a Burundian refugee camp all the way through Tanzania, then to a primary school in South Australia. There was a wonderful interview with his PE teacher, which I thought was just terrific, who remembers him, of course, as a kid. And I suppose it was the point being made by others, including Craig Foster, when I was talking to him in the first hour as well, that provided you've got the talent and the gumption and the application, you can get anywhere in the world of soccer. I don't know. 1-300-800-222 is the number. What do you reckon? Debbie in Brisbane. Hi, Deb.
6: Hello, Phil. I really enjoyed and appreciated what Tracy had to say. And it took me back to the time when the former CEO of the AFL, Andrew Demetrio, and that would have been back in the, you know, 2000, about 2010. And he said at the time, with the change of makeup of Australia, getting away just from Caucasian, you know, Anglo-Saxon type people, Judeo-Christians, that we'll start to see a lot more sports like soccer, volleyball, table tennis taken up, and we'll have representation in those sports that we would never have had previously because of the, you know, Asians coming into the country, our location. And he said it's not going to happen overnight, but he said that is going to be the case. And I think that's probably now coming true. And you look at Gao Gao too. So are we going to say, you know, he shouldn't be here? And we'll be all cheering him on at the Commonwealth Games. And so, as I said, I think there is a changing tide. And it's amazing how what Tracy mentioned about Pauline Hanson's comments regarding immigration, and then we see the makeup of our sporting teams. Well, somehow we seem to be able to separate the two. We cheer on those teams because especially if they're winning, but we forget from where those people have come. And that to me is sort of
0: Maybe we don't want to know. Do you think? What do you think?
6: Oh, I think we do. I think we don't. That's right. I think maybe we don't want to know. We don't want to think too deeply into it and what it might mean. And it challenges our own perceptions to our own thoughts. Maybe we don't want to personally confront that ourselves, so we just tend to ignore it. But as I said, I think it'll be interesting actually to see the Commonwealth Games team this year and look at the names and how they would have differed from what they would have been, say, 50 years ago or even 30 years ago. And I think you'll see, you know, not a lot of John Browns, you know, Alice Green, Tom White. There'll be quite a few different names, and I'll be really fascinated to see who's representing which sports for Australia, and I think it'll be quite different. And yet we don't seem to have a problem with that.
0: Mm. Thank you, Debbie. Good on you. Appreciate the call. JB in Sydney says, yes, Nestori Irinkunda is a household name to me. I watched him play his first game for Adelaide United in the A-League, best league in the world. Get on board, Australia. Yes, Gout. That's true. Gout's multicultural Australia at its best, says James from Morty Alec. The Socceroos have the advantage of their being diversity. They're saying that diversity is their strength. The modern term is true strength lies in unity and a shared purpose rather than diversity. Well, is there much difference between those two statements, I wonder? Jackie says, do football players get paid more than politicians? Yes, well, the top ones do, Jackie, for sure. Ben from Melbourne. G'day, Ben.
7: Yeah, g'day, mate. How are you?
0: Not bad. Not bad.
7: Yeah, I just want to make a very, very quick and very poignant point as to my feelings personally on immigration. And I've been waiting for pretty much 7 years for my partner, hopefully future wife, to make her way over here from the Philippines. Okay, and she's studying teaching. And she's got to the point where she's now a secondary school teacher, but she's trying to upgrade that because the education system is so vastly different to that of ours. And
0: where did you meet her, Ben?
7: I met her through friends.
0: Okay.
7: Through friends of hers and friends of mine.
0: In the Philippines?
7: No, not in the Philippines, over here.
0: Oh, okay.
7: Yeah, so she's been here, but to come over here on a permanent basis, the pathway has become so difficult for her because of her choice of field. If she had, done nursing, she would have been here years ago. And this is another thing the Pauline Hansons of the world need to stand up and open their eyelids too. How many

0: Australians go through palliative care and literally the last pair of eyes they look into are a Filipina nurse. Okay, so it's different strokes for different folks. And, yeah, like I've never met a Filipino that has not come here and actually contributed. So, yeah, you can probably feel the frustration in my voice, but, yeah.
1: Well, I would think that's probably true of the vast bulk of people who come here, isn't it?
0: Exactly, exactly.
1: You know.
0: So
1: I mean, some people don't want to join the crowd. That's true. That is true. But but most do.
0: But people from all walks of life and all different demographics have something to contribute, and that is what they have proved to have done.
1: Yeah. Okay. Thanks, Ben. Good luck with it. I hope it works out for you. Zorka in the Adelaide Hills. G'day, Zorka.
2: Hi, Phil. Us Adelaideans, we are so proud of Nesta, honestly. The guy, I read him an article about a year ago in the Advertiser. He said, my high school teacher, I forget which subject he was in this particular day, he said, but my high school teacher, he embarrassed me so much. He announced to me in the whole class, he said to me, Nestory, you are going to be a soccer superstar and I want your autograph. And he said, I just shook my head. I was so embarrassed. He gave me the piece of paper and pen. I signed it and I just shrunk back in my chair. I just laughed my head off. But he said he was so, so embarrassed. I thought, that's fantastic to read. And that was about a year ago that I read that.
1: Yeah.
2: And if anyone was wanting to go to the soccer on Saturday, they'd be paying $3,000 a ticket.
1: Yep. Yeah, I know. I saw a bit of a great interview with his primary school PE teacher, which is fantastic. You know, here he is. He arrives like absolutely cold from a Tanzanian refugee camp, and he's all of a sudden in an Adelaide primary school with every other kid, and look what he's made of his opportunity.
2: I know. I saw him play for Adelaide United at Hindmarsh Stadium about a year ago. He and Craig Goodwin, two champions that work on Oddsworth Adelaide, they were just dynamite. Goodwin and Irukunda, they were fantastic to watch. They were just dynamite, both of them.
1: Yeah. Good on you, Vic. Thank you. Sorry, Zorka. Good on you, Zorka. Thank you. Appreciate it. The reason I mentioned Vicky is because Vicky from Nowra is also on the line. We've got lines free if you want to grab one, 1-300-800-222. G'day, Vicky.
3: Hi. How are you going?
1: Pretty good.
3: I just wanted to share an experience. I used to sell raffle tickets when I was a kid for our local swimming club.
1: And, your local swimming club, yeah.
3: Yeah, it was just my job, you know, to sell tickets to raise money. And I used to meet all these wonderful different people from, like, Germany and all sorts of different countries. Some of them I wasn't quite sure. But often they were older ladies and they didn't speak a word of English. And the one thing that I really experienced, that I really remember, this lady offered me a cup of tea in the strangest way. She poured the tea into the cup and then she put milk in the cup and then she put the cup into a bowl and she handed me the bowl and I was supposed to drink the tea out of the bowl.
1: Yeah.
3: And I'd never experienced that in my life.
1: would have been all right, Vicky.
3: Bowl
1: of tea, why not?
3: Great. Yeah, it was just bizarre. But, you know, I went home and I asked my dad about it. And he said, that's a way you drink tea in a particular country. That's the way it's
1: exactly.
3: presented.
1: Exactly.
3: Yeah. So, yeah, it was just a lovely experience. So I think immigration is a great thing, personally.
1: Okay, thanks, Vicky. 1-300-800-222 is the number. Little Brother Trucker says, Tracy Holmes has never really listened to what Pauline Hanson actually says. Unfortunately, ABC listeners are the same. Thank you, little brother trucker. He says, Pauline herself says her ancestors were immigrants. Well, they would have been, yes, and has no problem with immigrants coming to Australia. The only things that Pauline's ever said about immigrants is it hasn't changed in 30 years. They need to assimilate and embrace Australian culture, and we need to cut mass immigration, not stop it completely. Yes, but the detail of all this, little brother trucker, has never been really explained, has it? What mass immigration means, and what if there's to be a lower number, what that is, and how it would be achieved if it was. 1-300-800-222 is the number. And I don't know, is there agreement in Australian life that people need to assimilate into Australian culture or be respectful and part of Australian culture? Not sure what these words mean. 1-300-800-222 is the number. You might have some thoughts about it, but thank you, little brother trucker who's getting stuck into us as well. Robin says, Phil, regardless of one's race, like us, the newcomers do the work that no one else wants to do. Hats off to those who want to have a go. Yeah. And Castlemaine Davo says, yes, Australia definitely has a history of loving outstanding athletes irrespective of ethnicity. Some may also agree with ex-Kiwi Pauline. I think this discussion's appeared frequently in our media for decades. For example, Lionel Rose and Alex Jezelenko might have changed some feelings about non-WASPs. Yeah, well, that's true too. That's true too. I think Lionel Rose in particular, that would have been true. That would have been true. 1-300-800-222, lines free. If you would like to have a crack at it, Elsha from Hobart says, think about all the lovely people that have loved and encouraged these exceptional athletes and their parents since they arrived in Australia as children. Australia lives up to being a warm and supportive country. Yeah, well, I think so. I think we would all like to think of ourselves as a country where if people want to have a go, then, you know, everyone gets a decent crack at it. Don't we? Isn't that what we would have thought? Dino says the country finally gets one good thing to cheer about, but we have to insert political rubbish into it. Phil, what is Australian culture, says my texter. Well, I know, here we go with what is intriguingly a question, isn't it?
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1: I think we do know what Australian culture is. And I think one of the big things about it, surely, is what I just said, that if you're in this country and you want to have a crack at it, you ought to be given a fair go. And I think, to be fair, in general, that's exactly what does happen. I'd be surprised if anyone would disagree with that. David from Tullamarine. G'day, David.
6: Yeah. How are you this morning?
1: Yeah, not too bad.
6: Well, my family is multicultural. My son-in-law is from Sierra Leone, came over during the war.
1: Yep.
6: And I have multicultural grandchildren.
1: Mm-hmm.
6: As he said, from what he come from to what he's got in Australia, it's respect for people. Respect other people. They do have a fair go in Australia. I think with with what's happening at the moment is, and there's not enough houses. There's so many people coming in. There was never enough houses and whatever else. And with Pauline Hanson, I think everybody wants a change, especially in Victoria. Mm. Now we're not police stations are only open 3 days a week or only open till lunchtime, You know, it's not like the old days. The government is spending that much money on stuff they really shouldn't be doing it, tunnels and all that sort of stuff. They should be getting back to the servicing of the people.
1: Yep.
6: Like the fire brigades, the ambulances and all that sort of stuff. My wife works in a hospital and she sees the people coming through there. But with the multicultural, we've always had multicultural.
1: We have always had it. Yeah.
6: But you know, I grew up in Taylor's Lakes, East Keeler,
1: yep.
6: And you know, I used to go to Footscray TAFE, and there was about three. There's been about I think three, four cultures gone through Footscray.
1: Yeah, they have been.
6: You know, but they all work together. You know, we all work together. There was none of this crime neither. You know, all right, the criminals stood with themselves. They never started doing what the crime's happening now. Everybody wants to change. The Victorians, they want to change. They see at the end of the day that, bugger you, Jack. Well, why should I give you a hand or whatever else? Where it never used to be like that. Mm. You always help your neighbour and all that sort of stuff. Whereas now at the moment, people are just frustrated.
1: Yeah.
6: They're not getting ahead, you know, and then they just see the wastefulness of the government's, this wastefulness of money.
1: Yep.
6: That's what's happening.
1: A lot of frustration around. You get that, David? Yep.
6: Yeah.
1: Thanks, mate.
6: Okay.
1: Good on you.
6: All right, bye.
1: Bye-bye. A lot of frustration around. I think that is manifest.
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5: Nightlife with Philip Clark.
1: I've got to go in a moment, but here's Bernard Fanning getting us up to the news.

0: Yep, Bernard Fanning, wish you well. I've got to get out of here, but Trevor's going to look after you, and you'll be in safe hands there. G'day, Trevor.
1: Well, I don't know if it's safe hands or not.
0: Are you a better shot than John Wayne?
1: Me?
0: We got into a rather arcane discussion as to whether Clint Eastwood was better than John Wayne, was better than Frank Sinatra. I'm not sure we sorted it out.
1: A better shot?
0: Yeah.
1: Who's to say any of them were any good? Just because you might be able to do it while you're riding a horse with two hands and a rifle in each hand in a movie doesn't mean you could really do it, does it?
0: If you're riding a horse with a pistol in your hand, yeah, right, your ability to hit anything would be extremely limited.
1: Well, that's true. So why do we automatically think that they could really do it in real life?
0: Oh, well, you know.
1: That's a bit mean, isn't it? Maybe we should go with the fact that we can go back to the conversation about which one would be better.
0: That's right.
1: It's like saying, who would win in a fight between a shark and a crocodile?
0: Shark and crocodile? Croc, easy.
1: Easy.
0: Easy, yeah. Easy.
1: Hey, we're not talking about safe hands. Are you any good with detours? You know when you see a detour when you're driving along on the highway on a road, do you automatically panic?
0: Yes, I totally panic. I fear them. Because I know that they're very good at putting up the detour sign and the big arrow.

0: And they're very, very, very not good at following it up with further arrows about where you go after the third turn.
1: I'm terrified. I got one today coming to work because I thought I'd get here a bit early. And it took me an extra 15 minutes because I took the wrong turn at the detour and ended up in a tunnel.
0: Yeah, no, I'm with you. I'm with you because you go left, right, and you think, hang on, I've suddenly lost all the cars. There don't seem to be any cars on the detour.
1: I don't know where I am.
0: Oh, no idea.
1: We're not talking about that. Oh, we might later in the program. We might discuss detouring later on in the program.
0: On your trip. You have a good show. Gotcha. Have a good show. Yeah, and you and I will as well. See you tomorrow.
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3: ABC News with David Rollins. US President Donald Trump says he believes talks on a permanent peace with Iran will be easier than those to reach than the current interim agreement. Speaking ahead of talks with the Emir of Qatar on the sidelines of the G7 summit in France, Trump has also defended the 12-point memorandum, the details of which are yet to be released. Vice President J.D. Vance is expected to attend a ceremonial signing of the agreement in Switzerland on Friday. Trump says he thinks the hardest phase of negotiations is over.
4: We have our deal done with Iran, and it should be successful. It goes to a second stage, which I think will be actually easier. I didn't want to attack them last week, but we had no choice.
3: The ABC has been told the new Prime Minister of Solomon Islands has raised the idea of a Pacific-wide security treaty with Australian counterpart Anthony Albanese on a recent visit to Canberra. With more on this, here's Foreign Affairs reporter Stephen Jedgetts.
5: This seems to be an idea that's a bit of a brainchild of Matthew Wale's, the new Solomon Islands Prime Minister. Now, it is a reincarnation of an idea that has kicked around before. It's not an entirely new notion. It has been raised in different forms by different people, theoretically, but it is interesting to see exactly when it has been raised in such quick time by Matthew Wale, only a month or so into the job and on his first overseas trip to New Zealand and Australia. So you get a real sense that Matthew Wale is a man in a hurry.
3: Reserve Bank Governor Michelle Bullock says the board decided to leave interest rates on hold in order to give previous increases time to flow through the economy. The RBA left the official cash rate steady at 4.35%, after three consecutive increases this year. Ms. Bullock says the central bank is prepared to increase rates again if that's what's needed to bring inflation down.
6: In making its decisions, the board will be focused on the data and what that suggests about the outlook and risks. Again, I understand that this is a difficult period for all households. That's why it's so important we get on top of inflation now. High inflation hurts all Australians, especially the most vulnerable.
3: The Bureau of Meteorology has officially declared an El Niño weather event, warning it could be one of the worst ever seen of the modern era. Satyam Weinstein has the story.
7: BOM has joined its international counterparts from the United States and Japan, saying an El Niño event is underway. For Australia, that means an increased risk of drought, hotter weather, harsher fire seasons, and a delayed monsoon season in the north. For the rest of the world, there's an increased risk of powerful storms, heavy rain and flooding. El Niño is caused by the warming of surface ocean temperatures in the Pacific Ocean near the equator. The Weather Bureau says modelling shows it could be the strongest ever seen in the modern era. Last week, authorities in the US declared an El Niño was underway and warned there's a 63% chance it will be among the worst since records began in 1950.
3: Detectives believe that fugitive Desi Freeman travelled into New South Wales during his 7 months on the run from Victorian police. Crime reporter Oliver Jenkins has more.
8: Police investigating Freeman's movements searched seven properties across Victoria and New South Wales today, seizing electronic devices and speaking to several residents at the various addresses. A 64-year-old Lucy Vale man was arrested in Wodonga as part of the investigation. A 47-year-old man was also arrested over unrelated matters. Freeman was killed by police in Victoria's north in March, 7 months after he fatally shot two police officers in Porepunkah. Police believe he was held helped during his time on the run. Several other people have been arrested and quizzed by detectives, but no charges have been laid.
3: The ACT Supreme Court has heard that a Canberra man who is accused of the attempted murder of his wife had been drinking heavily before the incident. Peter Lusted reports.
9: The man is accused of stabbing his wife of 24 years in the arm with a kitchen knife at their Gungahlin home in July 2024. The jury was told the couple had marriage difficulties, and after an argument he whispered in her ear, "I'm going to kill you," before allegedly attacking her. The court heard the accused told police who attended the incident she needs help. When asked why, he allegedly said, "Stab wound by me." The prosecution told the court the accused had drunk four or five beers and shared three bottles of wine with a work colleague earlier in the evening.
3: This is ABC News.
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1: Good morning. It's 6 minutes past two, 6 minutes past midnight in Western Australia, and 24 minutes to two in South Australia and the Northern Territory. Thank you for your texts about detours. It may just be me who can't cope with detours, but it seems that Phil is a little bit the same. I get a bit panicky. Maddie doesn't like them either. I get a bit panicky when I see a detour because I'm always worried that I'm going to go on the wrong bit and then get over there. And as I said, I ended up in a tunnel because I took the wrong bit, took the wrong lane in a tunnel, and then goodness knows where I was, but I had to then use the navigator to get back here. And then you got to trust the navigator to get back here. And oh, it was just... the idea was to get here 15 minutes earlier than I was going to. And then I ended up getting here 15 minutes later than I normally do. Anyway, later in the program, we might have a look at that and find out how many others are a little bit terrified by detours. Adrian Dickens will join us on the program this morning. He's a personal jeweller and lecturer with Arts National. And today we're going to talk about how you care for your jewellery. If you need to keep it in a special place, if you make sure you need to make sure that you don't use it or wear it when you're doing certain stuff. So if you want to ask about how to care for your jewellery, then have a chat with Adrian. The other thing that we like to do is if you want to get more information or you would like Adrian to look at the jewellery that you have, if you have a photo, would be great. You have the opportunity over the next half an hour to take a photo of that particular piece of jewellery, and Adrian may be able to talk to you a little bit about the history, how old that piece of jewellery is. It's very hard for him to actually do costings or work out how much they are without having a closer look. But he loves to talk to you, loves to talk to you about your pieces of jewellery and the significance of them. So keep that in mind because you can do that. You can send a photo in, and it's good if you can also ring at the same time so that you can talk to him about that particular jewellery as well. So all of those things to come and a lot more. Oh, that's only just the beginning. There's a heck of a lot more. If you want to come along and play now, there are five questions to be answered. There is a theme which encapsulates, which puts all of those questions together in a little theme. Oh, I said it again, in a theme. So if you would like to have a go at the theme, text 0437 774 774. If you want to play and answer any one of the questions, then you ring 1300 800 222. If you want to know a little clue about what the theme is, listen to this song and it will tell you. Well, no, it won't tell you what the clue is. It won't tell you what the answer is. It'll give a little clue as to what the answer is. So either in the title or in the name of the person singing the song, tell us who's singing it, 1300 800 222, and we begin.

0: The song is Ride Like the Wind, and an awful lot of you know that song. No, Dave, in Olympia, that's not the theme, but it's very good. I'll tell people more about that once we've established who it is. No, Matthew in Far North Sweden, the theme isn't weather, but I understand why. Donald knows who's singing, as does Kerry knows who's singing that particular tune, as does Rob the Truckee and Kylie. Hi, Kylie, how you doing? Peter in Sydney. Jane in Hawthorne. No, you're wrong, Jane in Hawthorne. Sorry. Let's ask Justin if he knows who it is. Hello, Justin.
1: G'day, Trev. You're talking about Detours. I love them.
0: Oh, why?
1: I just love them. Like, you know, when you're going around roadworks, you get to go around the scenic route. You know, you get to go to places where you've never been.
0: Oh, I don't like it, Justin.
1: I love them. Oh, like, we had roadworks up here. We had to take detours. I love detours.
0: Oh, I got panicky and I ended up in a tunnel and I didn't want to be in a tunnel.
1: Were you in the new Eastlink tunnel?
0: Yeah. And I was just coming into Melbourne. It was not a good thing, Justin. Anyway, tell me who it is singing that song.
1: I'm thinking, is it Duran Duran?
0: Not Duran Duran.
1: Oh.
0: Rats, we say. Rats. It was a nice tunnel, though. I mean, as far as tunnels go, I'd never been through that tunnel before. So there was that, I guess. Not that that's much of a concession. Hello, Tyler.
2: Hey, how you going?
0: Good. Who's singing that song?
2: Oh, man, it's the Frolically Challenged Christopher Cross.
0: Frolically Challenged. Is he like the pin-up for Yacht Rock?
2: I'm looking at myself in the mirror right now, my shirt off, and I'm thinking, damn, I look good.
0: Well, because you're looking that fine, you can choose another question because you've established that it is Christopher Cross. Have you played before, Tyler?
2: Not this one, the early ones I have, but also that's Michael McDonald in the background from the Doobie Brothers singing.
0: You know, when I was listening to that do-do-do-do bit, I was thinking it sounded familiar.
2: Yeah.
0: Nice bit of a harmonies. Now, Tyler, have you played before? Not this one. So do you know how this works?
2: No, sir.
0: All right, we've got five questions. A question that starts with which, a question that starts with why, a question that starts with who, with what, or name. I should say to you that apart from the question starting with that, it has no relevance at all to anything to do with the question.
2: Okay, just...
0: Doesn't really help you much, does it?
2: Just give me the one straight off the front.
0: All right, so you want the which question?
2: Yes, sir.
0: Which Goody wore a Union Jack waistcoat?
2: God.
0: It's a short question. It's a concise question.
2: That's Rick Mayall, is it?
0: No. Are you thinking of the young ones?
2: Yeah.
0: No, you're out by about 15 years.
2: All right. Thank you, brother. You have a good night.
0: Did like the young ones, though. They were very, very good. No, it's not a young one, I gotta say. The Dalai Lama said, walk a different path every day. Wonderful advice. Apart when you're wanting to get from this point to that point as quickly as you can. Hello, Karen.
3: Hello.
0: Did you know that was Christopher Cross?
3: Yes.
0: Can you tell me the goody that wore a Union Jack waistcoat?
3: I'm not sure. Is it Tim Brooke Taylor?
0: It is Tim Brooke Taylor.
3: Okay.
0: Very good. He wore it with pride. He did, Tim Brooke Taylor, and his waistcoat. Harry in the Bay knew that it's Tim Brooke Taylor. Little Brother Trucker knew that it's Tim Brooke Taylor. Now, because you got that right, Karen, you can have a why, a who, a what, and a name.
3: What?
0: The what. The which, why. What am I going to give you because you're a sky full of stars? What am I going to give you because you're a sky full of stars?

0: Oh.
1: Okay.
0: You could catch a falling star and put it in your pocket and save it for a rainy day. That's got nothing to do with this question, though. Nightwalker knew that it was Tim Brooke Taylor. Mike knew that it was Tim Brooke Taylor. The question here is, what am I going to give you because you're a sky? Because you're a sky full of stars. Hello, Michelle.
2: Hi, how are you?
0: Doesn't that sound lovely?
2: Yeah, a little bit too romantic,
0: a bit schmaltzy, you reckon?
2: Yeah.
0: Did you know it was Tim Brooke Taylor?
2: No, I thought it was Bill Oddie.
0: Yeah, no. Bill Oddie used to wear, I'm just trying to think what he used to wear.
2: Yeah, I thought he used to wear the groovy stuff.
0: No, Bill Oddie wore I think he wore a T-shirt that said goodies on it.
2: And it was always a bit tight, I'm thinking.
0: Yeah. Well, he had a bit of a tummy. Just a little tummy.
2: We're not gonna shame him, love.
0: Oh no, we won't do that because he was lovely.
2: Yeah, well, I really rang up about Christopher Cross, so I'm over Tyler, shirt on or off.
0: Okay. It could have been like looking like feeling that he was in a fairly good bit of form.
2: Oh, big head.
0: Well, maybe. I think he was having a bit of a gag
2: with us. That's good. He can look and think that. I try not to look in the mirror.
0: Well, maybe we should. That's the important thing, Michelle. Maybe we should and we shouldn't be bothered.
2: Yeah.
0: Now, there's the question. The question is this. What am I going to give you because you're a sky? Because you're a sky full of stars.
2: Oh, is this Coldplay song?
0: Yeah,
2: I don't answer questions.
0: Right, I give nothing.
2: It's probably romantic. What about, I'm not too sure, but I think that's a song, My Heart.
0: Yeah, it is My Heart.
2: Of course it would be.
0: Of course it would be, because it's schmaltzy. Nightwalker knew that. But someone's already worked out the theme. Am I making this whole theme thing just too easy? Ruby, you've worked it out. Very good. And Helen, you also have already worked it out, but you were just that little bit behind Ruby. And Robin. Crikey. Now, I'm just going to have to make them harder. It was Robin first. Oh, no, that's no. Ruby was first. Anyway, Michelle.
2: Yes?
0: Because you got that right, we have a why question, a who question, and a name question.
2: This is where I bomb. Who?
0: Who? Here's a snippet from a song.
2: Oh, cracking ice.
0: Hey, you know how, I don't know if you do know, but I've been getting a little bit generous with the snippets for songs.
2: Like, no.
0: Well, I have, up to about, I've been giving like a second and a half, which I consider to be, Jason from Bundy's worked out the theme as well. This is really getting too easy. So today, Michelle, I've decided to get a bit stingy again, and I've given 0.5 of a second.
2: Good on ya.
0: That's all right. Now have a listen to this. Tell me the name of the song that this little snippet comes from. I'll play it for you again. I think that's quite distinctive, Michelle.
2: Yeah. Do it again, love.
0: Okay.
2: Nah.
0: It's two whacks of a snare drum, basically.
2: Yeah, I think you better get back in the tunnel, love.
0: Thanks, Michelle.
2: No, no.
0: Anyway. I'm prepared to... Am I prepared to bet on this? I bet you somebody gets this right. That's what I say. I'm not saying what I'm going to bet, but I bet you somebody gets this right. I'll play it again for you. If you know which song those two whacks on the snare drum are from, give us a ring on 1-300-800-222. Yeah. Hello, Donald.
3: Hello, Trevor.
0: Do you think that's fair?
3: I think it's... You could say it's a little.
0: A little. I thought I was too generous. I thought this was good.
3: I think I'll tell you a detour joke, and then I'll give you my answer.
0: Okay.
3: What do you call a Star Wars droid who takes the long way around?
0: I don't know. What would you call a Star Wars droid that takes the wrong way around?
3: R2 detour.
0: Very good, Donald.
3: I think it's Toto hold the line.

0: No, it's not. But I'll tell you this, right?
1: Yes.
0: That Mark knows the answer. Sandra knows the answer. Shazzy knows the answer, as do two other people.
1: I think you're making your quizzes and your snippets far too easy and you need to step your game up.
0: Well, it should be this. I could have just done that.
1: Yeah, that's it.
0: Good on you. Thanks, Donald.
1: Thank you, Trevor. Bye. Thanks.
0: Too generous. How about this? That'll do. We could have just done that instead to make it, what, 0.3 of a second. Yes, Shane, that is what it is. Yes, Kane in Carlton. See, it's just so distinctive. Maybe. Hello, Annette.
2: Hi.
0: Do you know those two hits of the snare drum and what song that comes from?
2: No, I don't. I'm sorry. I've disappointed you.
0: You haven't disappointed me, Annette.
2: Look, do you know how much responsibility it is to have a name like Annette?
0: Why is there a large amount of responsibility?
2: We've got the birds. It's really hard. I'm sorry.
0: That's all right. But, hey, you should never apologise for not knowing an answer, because the thing is that there are so many of them that I wouldn't have a clue what the answers are, but I write them, so I do.
2: I bet Pauline's fish and chips were really crap.
0: Oh, there's no need to have a go at people's fish and chips. There might have been. Pauline's fish and chips might have been exceptional. Fish and chips, I don't really know. Oh, look, the whole text service has gone into total meltdown with the number of people that know the answer to this. Isn't it interesting how two hits of a snare drum can be distinctive enough to know the song? Sil knows the answer. Cracker knows the answer. Adrian from Ringwood knows the answer. Shane from Belmont knows the answer. Rowan knows the answer. Everybody knows the answer. Hello, Frank.
3: Hello, Trevor.
0: The song, please.
3: I had a card, I just must have to check you out. Let Me Go Wild, Violent Femmes.
0: What do you think the name of the song is?
3: Let Me Go Wild or Blister in the Sun.
0: Just Blister in the Sun.
3: Thank you.
0: Good song.
3: Yeah.
0: From what, 1982?
3: Oh, not sure. It's almost as old as me.
0: Something like that. Anyway, so Blister in the Sun it is. I think that's excellent that you can know the name of a song from that. Oh, I just reckon that's good. Now, because you identified that, we have a why question and we have a name question.
3: Why, Delilah?
0: I'm just trying to remember the lyrics. Almost by the window. Ba-na-na-na-na. Anyway, why? Does Indiana Jones travel to the canyon of the crescent moon?
3: To get a kebab.
0: Not to get a kebab, but thank you. No, it's not to get a kebab, but thank you. Yeah, John knew that it was Blister in the Sun. No, it's Stand and Deliver, Adam Ann, says Julianne in Abbotsford. No, it's Blister in the Sun. Although there could be. I don't know. I'd have to listen to Adam Ann again. Hello, Steve.
4: Good morning.
0: You knew that it was Blister in the Sun?
4: No, I thought it was that Led Zeppelin song, Ashes of the Holy.
0: Oh. Hey, can I get you to turn your radio off?
4: Yeah, sure, mate.
0: That'd be good, because otherwise it sort of bounces around and all of those shocking things. Oh, someone thought it was... Oh, he's gone. Someone thought it was Watching the Detectives, Elvis Costello. No. Blister in the Sun. Kimberly is there. Hello, Kimberly.
5: Hello.
0: You knew it was Blister in the Sun?
5: Yes, I did.
0: That was one of those songs I can remember, that of the one of the few songs that I used to like dancing to at a nightclub.
5: Yes.
0: In about 1982?
5: Oh, wow.
0: About then. Yes, Mark, that is the answer to this question. Yes, Donald, that is the answer to this question as well. It's a very unusual song and the drum beat is very memorable. It is. Now, Kimberly,
5: yes.
0: Why does Indiana Jones travel to the Canyon of the Crescent Moon?
5: I wouldn't have a clue.
0: Oh, rats, Kimberly.
5: Oh, no.
0: Do you want to have a guess?
5: Yeah, I was just thinking, Indiana Jones, is he looking for something?
0: Yes, he is looking for something.
5: Oh, gosh, am I allowed to phone a friend? I'm not, am I?
0: No, if only you could, Kimberly. Mind you, you could get into strife phoning a friend at this hour of the morning.
5: Is it a tomb?
0: No, it's not a tomb, but nicely thought out, Kimberly. Thanks, Kimberly.
5: Trevor, yeah. Thank you.
0: Bye. 1-300-800-222 on text 0437-774-774. The question is this. Why does Indiana Jones travel to the canyon of the crescent moon?
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0: There are only two questions left. Adrian Dickens joins us in a little while. Well, as soon as we've answered these final two questions, to have a look this morning at maintaining your jewellery. Is there such a thing as maintaining your jewellery? Don't you just put it on, take it off, chuck it in the cupboard, put it in a box or something, and then take it out and put it on again? Or are there things that you should and shouldn't do as far as jewellery is concerned and how you should look after it? So you can ask questions about that, but if you also just want to talk about a piece of jewellery that you have and you'd like to take a photo of it and send it in so that Adrian can have a look at it and talk to you about that piece of jewellery, you might like to know what era it's from, you might like to know the type of stones that could be in it, all of those things. But first we need to answer this question. No, that's not the theme, but thank you, Matthew in far north Sweden. Is that your second or third go at working that out? But it's still not right, sorry. This is the question. All you got to do is answer it on 1-300-800-222 or on text 0437-774-774. The question is this. Why does Indiana Jones travel to the canyon of the crescent moon? That's what we need to know. Yes, Cracker. That's a very good answer. No, Harry in the Bay. I understand where you're coming from, but it is not that, I'm afraid. No, Shazzy, that's not the theme. It has been worked out, the theme. Hello, Mark.
7: Morning, Trev. How are you?
0: Good. Why does he travel to the canyon of the crescent moon?
7: I think he's looking for the Holy Grail.
0: He is looking for the Holy Grail. He also needs to locate the secret temple of the sun as well.
7: Last Crusade, that's one of my favourite movies.
0: I really enjoyed the Indiana Jones films, apart from maybe the last three.
7: The Crystal Skull one was a bit... The aliens was a bit weird.
0: Actually, I'm telling you that there's quite a few disparaging comments coming through via the text line about the Crystal Skull one.
7: Not surprised.
0: I don't think it was very popular. Last question, Mark. Are you prepared?
7: Oh, yeah. Let's go.
0: I want you to name the couple that cares for three lion cubs after the death of their mother. Two are sent to zoos, Big One and Lustica. The third is raised by the couple. So what's the name of the couple?
7: I think you've lost me there, Trev.
0: Keep listening, Mark. You might be a bit young for this question. Isn't it nice to know when people say that you could be a bit young for a question?
7: Oh, I enjoyed that.
0: Yeah, take it.
7: It's been a while since I've been called young.
0: Yeah, well, seize the moment and enjoy it, Mark.
7: Thanks, Trev. Have a good night.
0: Bye-bye. 1-300-800-222. The question is this. I want you to name the couple that cares for three lion cubs after the death of their mother. Two are sent to zoos, them being Big One and Lustica. The third is raised by the couple. So what's the name of the couple? If you can tell me the name of the third lion, well, you might get something extra. I don't know what it would be, but you might get something a little bit extra. Hello, Claudette.
8: G'day.
0: Do you know the name of the couple that cared for three lion cubs? Two were sent to zoos and the third they raised by themselves?
8: I don't know, but I would be guessing because I remember when that first came out from Africa. I was in the States, obviously, where I lived at the time. And I remember very clearly that the footage of that they took and when they rescued and followed them and tried to see them settle into the community again. It was, and I can't.
0: Do you remember the name of the lion that they kept?
8: I'm trying to think. I'm thinking No, Siam.
0: No, I can hear that you've got an inkling, but it's not enough of an inkling, I'm afraid, Claudette.
8: Yeah, well, I know, but I enjoy my inklings.
0: Seize the inkling and enjoy it, and I'll talk to you again soon.
8: Indeed you will.
0: Thank you.
8: Thank you so much for your time.
0: Bye-bye. Kim knows the answer to this. Little Brother Trucker knows the name of the third lion, as does Harry, but Harry in the Bay, yes, you've got both of those. Yeah, thank you, Robin. You got the first names, but we need a little more than that. Hello, Steve.
9: Hi, Trev. How are you?
0: Can you give me the answer, please?
9: Yes, George and Joy Adamson.
0: Yep.
9: And the cub was Elsa, I think.
0: Yeah, Elsa the Lion was the one that they kept.
9: Yeah.
0: Was it a good book as well as a good film?
9: Yeah, good film. I'm trying to think of the English guy that sang the theme song to it.
0: The song was Born Free.
9: Born, yeah. Oh, yeah, Born. But I keep forgetting his name for some reason. Though I think it was his only big hit.
0: The excuse me while I say hello to Maddie. Maddie, can you find the song Born Free in the system? It'll also give us a name. We might play it too because it was quite a nice song, Steve.
9: Yeah, it was.
0: Now, because you sorted that out, you're a winner.
9: Thanks.
0: So I'll put you on hold, have a chat with Maddie, and she will take down your details and send you a prize. Kerry knew that it was George and Joy. Thank you. Adamson, it says here. Anyway. If you want to join us as we take a look at jewellery with Adrian Dickens, today we're talking about the maintenance, how you look after jewellery properly. I mean, do you really have to look after it? Don't you just wear it and then put it in a box and then take it out and wear it again and then put it in a box again? Or are there things that you can do to actually make your jewellery last longer? So if you've got any questions about that, 1-300-800-222. Or if you'd just like to ask anything about jewellery, it could be to do with gold or stones or settings or how you can actually give them a bit of a zhuzh up, 1-300-800-222. As I said earlier, if you want to text a photo through, then do it now so that we can sort it all out when Adrian gets here. 1-300-800-222. 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

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If you want to talk jewellery, if you've got any questions to ask about jewellery, and if you want to send a photo in and talk about a specific piece of jewellery, then do so, because Jennifer's done that and you may be prepared to do exactly the same thing. Matt Munro sang this song, so you might remember it from Born Free. It wasn't Albie Mangles. Albie Mangles did lots of plenty and lots of lovely things. Well, not really. They were good, his little documentaries. Listen to this. This will bring back memories, I guarantee it.

That's Matt Munro singing Born Free. I didn't tell you what the theme is. The theme this morning was flags or things on flags, and Ruby worked it out really early. So we had stars, we had crosses, we had crescents, we had the sun, we had the Union Jack, and we had lions. So they're all things that you couldn't find on flags, which is what Ruby said. Hi, Trev. The theme is symbols on flags. It's all just getting too easy. I'm going to have to make it harder. Harder. Way harder. If you want to talk to Adrian Dickens about jewellery, 1300 800 222, about how you look after jewellery, whether you do just chuck it in a box, then take it out of the box and wear it, or is that, Adrian's in here, he just gave me a look. If you want to join us, or you can send a picture in if you want to talk about another piece of jewellery as well. 1300 800 222.

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0: Give us a ring, 1-300-800-222, text us on 0437-774-774. As we take a look at jewellery with Adrian Dickens, and he joins us on the program. Hello, Adrian.
2: Good morning, Trevor. How are you?
0: What have you got in your hands?
2: Well, I thought I'd come in wearing a piece of jewellery, which I often do.
0: Very nice.
2: And today is a gorgeous Austro-Hungarian brooch, probably made around 1890-1900.
0: Wow.
2: With a lovely amethyst, which I suspect might be Siberian, because that's where a lot of the very great amethysts used to come from.
0: Mm.
2: And rose diamonds and a row of natural pearls around the outside. It's just very pretty.
0: I'll get you to talk a little bit closer to the microphone.
2: Yes, it's just very, very pretty.
0: Good. That's very good. So that they're all. So that's worth. I might nick that.
2: Well, you could try.
0: Because it sounds like it's worth.
2: I've got your address, so I could always send you the account.
0: That's because are amethysts worth money?
2: It's all about the colour.
0: Yeah.
2: And how clean they are internally. So. In the whole piece itself, yes.
0: Yeah.
2: On its own, it wouldn't necessarily cost a great deal. Mm. But because it's the original stone to the original brooch, which is silver and gold mounted,
0: yep.
2: It all goes to part and parcel of making up its value.
0: Would this be rude of me to say?
2: Yes.
0: That it looks a little bit like costume jewellery. Is that? Oh, you just give me the worst look that I've ever seen in my life.
2: Fine. It's obviously the lighting in the ABC studio, because then I can assure you, in natural light, it looks like a quality jewel.
0: Maybe it's because I don't believe that you could have a stone that big.
2: Oh.
0: Like, without.
2: I'll bring a bigger one next time.
0: It's a beautiful brooch.
2: It's lovely, though. Yeah.
0: Do you know, I wanted to talk to you. We've just been up to the Cook Islands and come back, and we went to a market, and they were selling pearls.
2: Pearls.
0: Black pearls.
2: Yes, Cook Island pearls.
0: Yeah, and they were not expensive. And I thought that they must have been fake or something, because they weren't expensive. They're about, you could buy a pair of black pearl earrings with fairly large black pearls in them for $50.
2: I'm surprised. I mean, Cook Island pearls are very much like Tahitian pearls. They're the darker variety. Mm. But $50 sounds incredibly cheap for the size that you're indicating. And I actually wonder whether they are freshwater pearls.
0: Ah.
2: So maybe they're not exactly telling you the whole story.
0: Okay.
2: So they're saying, oh, these are from the Cook Islands, which... you are buying them from the Cook Islands, but they actually came from China.
0: Okay.
2: So freshwater pearls are very inexpensive, and you can get black freshwater pearls of different shades because they're dyed.
0: Yeah.
2: And for the price that you're mentioning, I think they sound to me as though they're freshwater pearls. So those would have been imported from China.
0: Less expensive, though?
2: Yes.
0: Cook Island pearls?
2: Not necessarily, no. Okay. So if you have the really good quality ones where they have a great lust, nice clean skins, the price of a Cook Island pearl, I would suggest, would be very similar to a Tahitian pearl.
0: Okay, which is about?
2: Well, it depends on the various characteristics,
0: okay.
2: But you wouldn't get a pair of Tahitian pearl studs for under $800,
0: okay.
2: I would suggest.
0: These weren't round, by the
2: right.
0: way. They would...
2: The Baroque?
0: Well, what?
2: Baroque, which means misshapen.
0: Yes, they were misshapen.
2: We've spoken about Baroque.
0: Why can't we call them just misshapen? Because Baroque
2: it doesn't sound
0: better.
2: As good.
0: So are they less expensive?
2: Baroque, well, again, it sort of depends on the size and what type of pearls they are. Freshwaters, all freshwater pearls are literally around about the same price,
0: yep,
2: depending on their size and their colour and their shape. But in the case of Baroque Tahitian pearls or Cook Island pearls that are grown in salt water or grown in that area, they can be quite expensive because Baroque is very desirable.
0: Okay. There were some expensive ones. It was a great little market. I was nearly going to do, but I wasn't sure if it would work. It was rubbing on my tooth.
2: Yes, that's fine. Well, if you'd rubbed the pair that were $50 on your teeth, they would have felt smooth.
0: Yep.
2: Possibly felt smooth, whereas the Cook Island ones would definitely have felt gritty.
0: Okay. I think I'd forgotten which way around it was. I wouldn't know what I was doing anyway.
2: You should have texted me.
0: Sarah is with us this morning. Hello, Sarah.
3: Oh, good morning.
2: Good morning, Sarah.
3: Before I get into jewellery, I blister in the sun, let me go out. I was on crutches in the mosh pit.
0: This was going to see Violent Femmes.
3: Yeah, at the Palais.
0: Was it good?
3: And I got bruised to the hilt, but anyway.
0: Tell us about the earrings.
3: So I have a pair of earrings. I couldn't text you a photo because they're not with me at the moment. But I got given them as a gift, and they're a pair of earrings that are woven from human hair. And they've got the gold, the hooks and the bits and bobs that hold them together. And when I got given them, I was like, oh, that's a bit creepy. But I want to know the history and what they might be worth.
0: Yeah. Was there an incantation of some sort that went with them?
3: Sorry?
0: Was there an incantation of some sort that went with them?
3: Well, the solstice is coming up, so I might wear them.
0: Is that creepy?
2: I would suggest that they're probably Georgian or Victorian hair jewellery.
0: Really?
2: Which they made a lot of in those times. And it was really sort of commemorating the persons whose hair it was. So sometimes you find actual pieces of jewellery that will have a plaited or woven collection of hair that has come from that person in the back, say, of a locket or on the inside of a locket.
0: Mm.
2: But from what Sarah is explaining, I think these have gold mounts, which indicates to me that they're certainly 19th century. It's very difficult. You can't say without a photograph. But certainly it sounds to me as though they are either late Georgian or early Victorian mourning jewellery. The gold will be a fairly high carat, maybe 15 or 18 carat gold. And certainly there are collectors of mourning jewellery. And I would suggest to maybe get a bit more of an idea, Mr. Google might be quite helpful, by just putting in Georgian plaited hair jewellery and see what comes up, and you might well find something there.
0: Maybe you need to be careful about what actually comes up.
2: Yeah.
0: So do you know whose it is? You there, Sarah?
3: Yeah, no, I don't. No, I got given it as a gift. So it was from an antique shop in Clifton Hill.
0: Wow.
3: Yeah, so I've got the box at home and it's got a little blurb about it, but.
2: Yeah, I mean, it would be interesting to know what it says in the blurb, but also I think what you could also do is to phone the shop in Clifton Hill and ask them if they have any information as well.
0: Nice though, Sarah.
3: Yeah, okay.
2: Different.
3: All right, thank you.
2: Yeah, thank you.
0: Isn't that interesting? So did they... Because have we talked about, like, when people use teeth and use all sorts of different bits and pieces?
2: Yes.
0: So they use hair as well?
2: Yes, very much so in the 19th century.
0: Yeah.
2: So, and there are collectors of hair jewellery, and sometimes you see them coming up for auction. They're not generally expensive, and yet when you consider that they're well over 100 years old, heading towards 200 years old, they're very interesting pieces, and most of them are very individual. And those gold mounts could possibly be engraved with a date or initials of that person. So there's often a lot of history associated with them.
0: How do you look after that?
2: Very difficult.
0: Yeah,
2: so you need to store them carefully.
0: Yeah.
2: You don't want to be in a damp environment. I'd be wrapping them in acid-free tissue, and keeping them in a box in a dry place. The gold might possibly tarnish over time when it's that old, but that can easily be cleaned with a gold rubbing cloth or something like that.
0: Mm-hmm.
2: But I'd be very wary about giving them to a workshop unless they specialize in antique jewelry, if you felt they needed to be cleaned up even more. But often you don't want to clean them up. You want the original patina on those pieces, because that's all part and parcel of their character today.
0: You wouldn't, if you would put them in a, if you had them up in the northern Queensland, it would go all frizzy, wouldn't it?
2: Yeah, it wouldn't, because they're plaited, but the humidity could well affect it generally. So it wouldn't be the best area to keep
0: them. You can't shampoo it.
2: No, shampoo and set.
0: If you want to join us, 1-300-800-222.
2: Very good form this morning. Tell you've had a holiday.
0: Now, Alvin has sent in a photo to have a look at as far as a piece of jewellery is concerned. Have you been able to find that one?
2: I must say,
0: Alvin's piece is at
2: 240, was it?
0: 240. Alvin's piece of jewellery. So we're just having a little look for Alvin's piece. At 240, if you slide down the side.
2: I bought this online on an online auction. I have wondered if it is of any quality. Thank you. And what it shows is to me, it looks like a garnet bracelet. So set with oval garnets in probably a 9-carat gold claw setting. And it's like a line bracelet. And then in between each garnet is two, maybe four very small little diamonds. I would suggest it's very modern. It's possibly been made in Asia, which is where a lot of these auction houses, when they're selling this type of merchandise, will buy things in Asia because the product is much cheaper. So it doesn't necessarily have a great weight to it.
0: Yeah.
2: And that then enables them to sell these pieces at a reasonable price in Australia, but they're not necessarily made very well.
0: Okay.
2: On the other hand, it could have come from a private source, but I suspect it's come from Asia.
0: It's very pretty.
2: It's nice. Yes.
0: I do like it when people send photos in and they're sideways.
2: It really
0: and you've got to
2: helps.
0: Bend your head to
2: make sure
0: exactly.
2: see it. Yes.
0: So there you go, Adrian. Alvin, if you'd like to join us, give us a call, 1-300-800-222. We'll take a look at some more jewellery that's been sent in, and we'll talk a little bit more about how you maintain jewellery, whether or not you throw it in a box and then take it out when you want to wear it and then do nothing else with it, or can you look after it better than that? And if you would like to suggest you can, or if you've got any questions you would like to ask about maintaining and looking after your jewellery, 1-300-800-222. Or text us on 0437 774 774.
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5: News with David Rollins. US President Donald Trump says the Strait of Hormuz will be fully reopened and toll-free by Friday, the same day as an expected ceremonial signing of a ceasefire agreement with Iran. He's made the comments before a meeting with the leader of the United Arab Emirates on the sidelines of the G7 summit in France. The details of the agreement have not yet been made public, but appears to include a 60-day truce in the war. Trump has insisted that the Strait will open and be free of any charges.
6: The Strait is going to be open toll-free, and it's toll-free beyond the 60 days. It's not, somebody said, oh, it's toll-free for, no, It's toll-free, period. When it opens permanently, it'll be toll-free.
5: Iran's Foreign Minister Abbas Araghchi says that Israeli attacks against Lebanon will be treated as a breaking of the interim agreement and any short-term truce.
7: Any military attack by the Zionist regime against Lebanon from this point forward, as well as the continued occupation of Lebanese territory, will be considered by us a violation of the Memorandum of Understanding.
5: The British military says it is investigating a report that a Russian warship fired warning shots at a yacht in the English Channel. The Defence Ministry says we are investigating reports of an incident in the Channel. It comes after a UK-registered yacht said it was fired on by a Russian Navy vessel about 30 kilometres south of the Isle of Wight outside UK territorial waters. There are no reports of injuries or damage to the yacht. A new report has found that more young Australians are turning to trusted news sources than ever before during a period of global uncertainty. The Digital News Report Australia 2026 shows heavy news consumption has risen to 56%, with audiences trusting the news they use far more than information on social media or from AI chatbots. Co-author, adjunct Professor Caroline Fisher from the University of Canberra, says it is nice to see more women and people under the age of 35 engaging with important issues through news consumption.
8: The under 35s are really leading the charge this year, and it's a really nice change because for years, we've been doing this report for 12 years now, and year upon year we report the fact that actually younger people and women feel really underserved by the news media and that their interest is low, and so it's really refreshing to see this turnaround.
5: India has launched an unprecedented ban on the messaging app Telegram, saying it was used to try to defraud candidates for a national medical entrance test. It comes after the allegations of leaked papers last month that led to the cancellation of results of more than 2 million students, with the government saying unnamed parties were selling access to the exam paper. Activist group, the Internet Freedom Foundation,

0: Association says the ban is an infringement of free speech that would punish ordinary users instead of addressing the systemic source of exam leaks. The Greens Party says the Northern Territory's Climate Resilience Plan will massively increase Australia's greenhouse gas emissions. The plan was announced by NT Environment Minister Joshua Burgoyne and includes accelerating the Beetaloo Basin gas project as its top priority. The Greens Northern Territory spokesperson, Suki Doris Walker, has labelled the plan an absolute joke.
1: This plan shows that they are absolutely not interested in reducing emissions. All they're interested in is helping out their gas donor mates and extracting gas from the ground and making climate impacts worse for Territorians who are already experiencing a really significant climate impact.
0: A PE teacher who taught at a Gippsland high school in the 80s has been sentenced in the county court for historic sex offences. Madeline Stutchbury has the story.
2: William Gilfillan has received a 7.5 years prison sentence for assaulting two students at Traralgon High School in Gippsland in the 1980s. He was found guilty in December last year of indecent assault of a person under 16 and sexual penetration of a child under 16 while he was teaching at the high school. Justice Amanda Chambers said Gilfillan was totally without remorse. He is serving a 48-year sentence for child sex offences against his daughter in a separate New South Wales case.
0: And in sport, North Melbourne will be without forward Paul Curtis for its next three matches after the tribunal upheld his three-game ban for rough conduct. West Coast wingman Hamish Davis was left concussed after being tackled by Curtis during the first quarter of the Kangaroos' one-point win over the Eagles on Saturday in Perth. This is ABC News.
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5: Big bass lines in the house once again. How is everyone doing? My name is Howl Atukefu and I'm sending much love and blessings to each and all, to all four corners of the Pacific. As we're about to get into music, we're about to get into some vibrations, but more importantly, about to get into the fun. This is ABC Radio Australia playing you the music to get you through your day and through your week. A lot of music coming your way, but before we get into that, we must first, of course, pay our respects and acknowledge the owners of this land from which I am broadcasting from, the Gadigal people of the Eora Nation, as we recognize their close ties to the waterways, the land and the sea. We also send love and respect to any mob that have tuned in. And we send love and respect to the elders past and present. Finally, we acknowledge that sovereignty has never been ceded, always was, always will be Aboriginal land. That was just a bit of a tongue twister. Throughout the show, we're going to be playing some awesome music, including some classics from Michael Jackson and Whitney Houston. We're going to play some brand new music from Iverson and Emerald and much, much more. But we're going to begin in the year 1983. The album was called Touch. This is Eurythmics. Here comes Rain Again. And wherever it is, I hope it's raining and giving you much life. Right here in the Fale, ABC Radio Australia.

Yes, indeed. Some certified 80s hits right there. A lot of the music and artists that I grew up listening to and held closely to my heart. That one right there, The Human League, Don't You Want Me. And we started off with Eurythmics, Here Comes the Rain Again. I'm sure you agree, if you grew up throughout the 80s, the music was something else. Like the 90s is still my decade. I guess it's in my formative years of being in my teens and things of that nature. But the 80s was wild. Any kind of music you see it, you know, could be classified as pop music. And it could be really challenging the perception of what a mainstream artist looks like and sounds like. People were just trying whatever, and whatever works, worked. And, you know, it was just good music at the end of the day. We're not quite at the end of the day or the show. We are, matter of fact, we have just started. You were in the Fale on ABC Radio Australia. My name is Howl Atukefu. I'm providing the music and the vibrations. Plenty more music coming your way, including a brand new one from DJ Noise and Boy Soda. A couple of our favorite diaspora artists have released some new music, so of course, we're going to support it. But going back to the 80s and talk about certified classics, he has become the fourth most streamed in the world due to the movie coming out, but just such a hefty catalog as well. King of Pop, Michael Jackson. This is Human Nature. You're in the Fale.

Such a beautiful, beautiful song. So beautiful, in fact, that my wife and I chose that song as our first dance at our wedding. My cousins were playing the band. They did a reggae version of it. Oh, man. It was a beautiful moment. Beautiful version of the song. A beautiful performance. And, you know, a beautiful bride. You know, that was almost 20 years ago. So it's great to hear the song and still having those wonderful feelings about it. That is the Queen, Whitney Houston. My love is your love. Send a shout out to all the newlyweds out there too. And all the ones that have passed the 10 years, 20 years. I see you. I feel you. I respect you. We also heard Michael Jackson with Human Nature. I'm still yet to see the movie. I'm super keen though. I'll get around to it. My name is Hal. You are in the Fale on ABC Radio Australia. This is the show where I get to celebrate a lot of the music I grew up listening to, hence playing the Eurythmics and Michael Jackson, and songs that I just grew up, and not only the music, but the artists and genres I began to really connect with as I got older. You know, like electronic music, hip-hop, and R&B. But reggae has always been a part of that fabric. So let's play some new reggae, some reggae out of the islands. One of our favorite sons, bunch of sons, DJ Noise, Kenyon Brown, Donnell Lewis, brand new one from them. This one is called Dun Dun, right here in the Fale, ABC Radio Australia. Don't touch that dial.

with a Pacifica reggae version of the Billie Eilish smash. That is DJ Noize and Peanut Butter with Birds of a Feather. And DJ Noize was with Kenyon Brown and Donnell Lewis for the song before, which is titled Done Done. My name is Howl Atukefu, and you are in the Fale.

another week. ABC Radio Australia, hope you're enjoying the music that I'm playing for you. Wherever you are, wherever you're at, hope you're well, hope you're safe. The music is acting as the soundtrack to your movements, and your movements will be becoming more faster as we get into some more tunes throughout the show. Coming up soon, Carly Tui, some Ella May. I got to see her perform last week. I'll talk more about that in a moment's time. But we're going to stick with some brand new music, this time from Boy Soda, who is of Samoan heritage, really doing some awesome things for R&B in Australia. He's making some international headway as well. So it's been great watching him evolve over the last couple of years and really becoming that voice and that face of the genre in Australia. Brand new one from him. This is Boy Soda with Elements in the Fale, ABC Radio, Australia.

What a tune, what a tune. He is the young king representing Christchurch, Aotearoa. I played a couple of his songs over the weeks. Big fan of the young man. That is Iverson, spelled I-V-R-S-N, in a song called LMP Not Whiskey. I hear you, man. I hear you. Looking forward to more music from the young lad, but for now, let's just bask in the glory of that new tune. And speaking of new tunes, we heard Boy Soda with a new release, a song called Elements. My name is Howard Latukefu, and yes, you are amongst the vibes and the music of In The Fale on ABC Radio Australia. I'm here with you every week, no matter when you catch me, morning, afternoon, night, here with you. We're going to keep rolling with the brand new music, the sons and daughters of the diaspora of our wonderful islands. She goes by the name of Emerald. She is of, I believe, Samoan and European heritage. Well, Pacifica and Eastern Europe heritage for sure. Where exactly? It doesn't really matter. She's a young sis, young queen. This is a brand new one from her. She goes by the name of Emerald. And this is Pressure right here. In the Fale, Fale, Fale, Fale.

that doesn't get you up and dance, I don't know what will. Such a party starter overtune. And just a great energy and a great vibe and tone for that young queen to jump on. And it's Carly Tui with Nga La La. And before that, we heard another young queen representing Australia, Emerald, with Pressure. My name is Haola Tukefo, and yes, you were listening to a lot of the music I grew up listening to from, well, I went back to listen to a lot of stuff in the 70s, but majority of the 80s and 90s and early 2000s, as well as songs that are fresh, hot off the press, like the songs that we've been just hearing. It's important to check out what's happening now, all the young artists coming through with Pacifica heritage, seeing what they're up to, and just great to be able to, I feel privileged and honored to be on a show like In The Fale and be able to showcase and platform these wonderful artists of ours. A few more songs before I'm out. I mentioned this young queen before, Ella May, young artist from England, based in the States. Just makes some great R&B, and I had the fortune of seeing her perform in Sydney, in Gadigal land. And she was just a great performer, awesome voice, effortless, did all her big hits, including Boot Up. She was charming, she was energetic, engaged, and, you know, just everyone just lapped it up. It was a great show. If you get a chance to see her, please do. This is from her album, Do You Still Love Me? Ella May with Might Just. And of course, you're listening to In The Fale, ABC Radio Australia.

for another week. I hope you enjoyed the music, the memories, and the love. I'll catch you next week in the Fale, ABC Radio Australia. My name is Howlett. Careful. Take care.

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1: What a thrilling try.
0: The men's State of Origin. Tonight from 7 p.m. PNG time.
1: He's over! That is freakish!
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0: ABC News with David Rollins. US President Donald Trump has met his Ukrainian counterpart Volodymyr Zelensky on the sidelines of the G7 summit in France as efforts continue to restart talks to end the war between Kyiv and Moscow. Mr. Zelensky says the talks are positive and that Russia must be forced to end its war. Trump says that Moscow should make a deal to bring the conflict to an end. Mr. Zelensky says the pair mainly discussed the situation with peace negotiations and Ukraine's expanding missile strike range.
1: The situation with Russian losses, economy, and etc. Good news, first of all, that yes, Putin has to stop this war. And I have unanimity from all the leaders and EU presidents.
0: Lebanese state media is reporting that at least four people are being killed in a fresh set of Israeli strikes in the country's south. The BBC's Hugo Bashaga has this report.
2: The wave of strikes included two consecutive attacks in the village of Maifadun. According to reports, first a car was hit, then a second strike happened as residents inspected the damage. Separately, the Israeli military said it intercepted rockets that had been fired by Hezbollah towards Israeli troops occupying parts of southern Lebanon. This happens despite statements by Iranian officials that Lebanon is included in the ceasefire truce with the US. Iran insists that for any deal to succeed, Israel must end its campaign and withdraw from Lebanon.
0: Israel's Supreme Court has rejected a legal attempt to free a Palestinian doctor who has been held without charge for a year and a half. Hassam Abu Safia was the director of a hospital in Gaza when he was arrested. His lawyer says he's being beaten in jail and not given enough food. The court decided that Mr. Safia should stay in jail based on confidential material that was shared with the judges, but not his lawyers. The federal government has welcomed the Reserve Bank's decision to keep rates steady, pointing to it as a sign of good economic management. The RBA board has decided to keep the official cash rate on hold at 4.35%, while leaving the door open for further increases in the future. Federal Treasurer Jim Chalmers says the decision is an example of responsible governance by Labor.
3: We handed down a responsible budget. We're providing cost of living relief where we can do that in the most responsible way, and that's because we understand that these inflationary pressures have been turbocharged by the war in the Middle East, and we understand that we can play a helpful role in alleviating some of those pressures, and that's what we have been focused on.
0: Federal Opposition Leader Angus Taylor says safety and living conditions in Alice Springs town camps need urgent attention. It follows the alleged abduction and murder of 5-year-old Kumanjai little baby earlier this year. Kaveh Ekbari has more.
4: Mr. Taylor has visited the Central Australian town with Shadow Small Business Minister and Northern Territory Senator Jacinta Numpijimpa-Price. The pair laid flowers at a memorial for 5-year-old Kumanjai little baby and spoke to the little girl's relative, saying the family wants justice and better conditions in town camps. The opposition has also questioned whether more than $350 million in federal funding for Central Australia is delivering visible change and renewed calls for a deeper audit of Indigenous spending and services. The federal government, however, says it has made significant investments in community safety, youth services, patrols, emergency accommodation and infrastructure.
0: Victorian Premier Jacinta Allen is under mounting pressure over alleged CFMEU corruption linked to the state's Big Build infrastructure program. A report by Geoffrey Watson SC estimated criminal activity inside the construction union had cost Victorian taxpayers $15 billion, a figure that Ms. Allen says remains in dispute. However, the Premier has repeatedly refused to provide an alternative figure, saying police are continuing to investigate. The scandal has fueled calls for a royal commission and fresh speculation over Ms. Allen's leadership, with Labor struggling in the polls ahead of November's state election. And Tunisia's national men's soccer team has sacked its head coach one game into its 2026 World Cup campaign. Sabri Lamouchi has been relieved of his duties by mutual agreement following the team's 5-1 defeat to Sweden in their opening match in Mexico. Former Morocco and Saudi Arabia manager Hervé Renard has been appointed head coach of the side until at least the end of the tournament. ABC News.
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7: Samoa is seriously underserved when it comes to mental health care, with just one psychiatrist for more than 225,000 people. Experts say when someone is visibly unwell, we're still quick to label them crazy or explain symptoms like hearing voices or paranoia through spirits or possession. We talk a lot about mental health, but what does mental illness look like? And what happens when someone is really sick in a system with so few specialists? Joining us from the United States is Molianga Sasila, Dr. Fafetai Fatliava, a clinical psychologist working in forensic settings who is building networks between Samoan professionals in the US and communities in Samoa to help bridge the shortage and give families clearer support.
8: There are currently six psychologists, Samoan psychologists trained in the US currently. We have, I think I'm number four in that list. And then we have one more graduating this year. So we've been following our mental health team across the U.S. Because we're very intentional in formalizing and providing services to the community. I currently work at the California State Prison. It's an inpatient setting, so it's the highest mental health level of care in the prison setting in California. And so we take in referrals from all 36 plus prisons that are currently in the state. And it's an inpatient setting, so it's kind of like equivalent to a hospital if you were out in the community. And our goal is just to stabilize the patient and then, discharge them back to their sending prison. And that, our time frame is usually three months to 6 months. So it's really a crisis program, right? So we try to stabilize crises.
7: Your PhD was uniquely looking at this topic.
8: Yeah, so I did my dissertation on, the title was Identifying Colonial Mentality Among Samoans in America. So I focused just on Samoans in the California area, and really just looking at some of the drivers behind the way we think and behind the way we perceive things, but also some of the findings for the research was interesting, because what I took was I took a framework from the Filipino community. There's tons of research on the Filipino community about about this concept called colonial mentality. And so essentially it's like internalized oppression. We perceive ourselves less than the white person. We always so what the general mental health, the general colonial mentality research shows is that people who were colonized tend to denigrate their culture, denigrate their identity, and perceive white identity as superior.

0: That's essentially every colonial mentality in a nutshell. What was interesting in the findings when I replicated the study for Samoans is that yes, there were some pieces that were aligned to the literature. Like, there's comments that Samoans will make, oh, that's why the white man made this, implying that there's better ways to do it than the Samoan way. But overall, the finding was that Samoans were very proud of their culture. So this is the opposite of what the Filipino research was finding, right? They were finding that some of their participants, Filipino participants, would not identify as such. They some participants were using skin bleaching, right, to have lighter skin. Dress more American, right? Avoid cultural foods. But that wasn't so much the findings that we found with the Samoans. They were wanting to wear their cultural attire out in public. They had flags hanging from their cars. So very proud. It was a very proud group. So that was the interesting finding there. And so I coined a term in this research called colonial resilience. And this just spoke to that unique experience there, where a lot of other countries were colonized happened to go through a very similar pattern that's covered under colonial mentality. But for Samoans, they were the opposite in many of the usual presentations of a colonized nation, right? So that's the research in a nutshell.
1: You've spoken a little bit about your upbringing in the church, as the son of a minister in a Samoan church. And so part of your take on psychology was that I think early on you mentioned that you'd like to cut across these different life areas, including ministry and churches, as well as prisons. What are some of your aims by working with prisoners?
0: I just felt that prisoners, inmates, they don't have much of a choice. I feel like very quickly inmates become forgotten. There are many inmates, they go away. First few years, everyone's there, hey, checking in, how you doing, putting money on their books, and then as the years go by, contact starts to fall off. So I was very intentional in my training. Coming through grad school when I was doing my doctoral program, that all my practicum placements were within locked institutions or within a forensic setting. But that's also, the my upbringing being a minister's son, I've seen my parents help people throughout their entire lives, or my entire life, right? I was born in my parents' final year at Malua, and then we went to Savaii. They looked after a church for 6 years over there in Savaii. Then we moved to Jamaica. They had a church in, they had six churches in Jamaica, 5 years in Jamaica. On Sundays I heard the same sermon six times, because you start at one church, after that go to the next church. So six churches, that's a lot of churches for a couple to look after. And then we moved to went back to Samoa. Then we moved to New Zealand. I did high school out there, and then moved here to the States in 2006. So throughout that entire time, I always saw the ministry in my parents' lives, right? Always finding ways to help people, just giving, and then also, comforting and all that stuff. But then I realized I don't want to be a minister, right? There's always the joke, like, oh, you're gonna be like your dad, go to Malua, and then I'm good on that, But then I found psychology and realized, hey, this is a form of ministry, right? This is a way that we can really help people change their perspective on things and provide comfort in times of distress. But I saw the work to be really meaningful, And so it was like a perfect.

0: perfect blend of everything that I valued in my life that all came together. So yeah, so I'm very interested in psychology, obviously. The inmate population, I think they are one of the most vulnerable populations that don't really get services. So I would rather be in there where services are very much needed. And that's why I've been kind of drawn to that population, just because of the need. And then also having lived in many disadvantaged communities in the different countries that I lived in throughout my life, I think that gave me a little bit more insight in terms of the work that I would be able to do with the inmate population, right? Like, I don't think I can relate much to a affluent neighborhood that's weekly issues that they're depressed because they didn't get their allowance. You know, like that stuff. I don't have that life experience to be able to, facilitate treatment within that space. But yeah, but it's there, but I'm not too passionate about it.
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2: On the program, you're hearing from Dr. Mulyanga Sisila, Dr. Fafetai Faaleava, who is a clinical psychologist based in the United States. The experts in the space are quite few and far between, and a lot of the burden of caring for people who have mental illness falls on to mental health nurses, as you've said. What is your kind of understanding on how psychology and psychiatry is in Samoa today? Do you think it's keeping up with the pace of really people's mental health needs?
0: I don't think so. I think there is still a lot of work to be done, and of course it's a country that really is still working. It's still developing, right? There's still a lot of resources that can be improved in many domains within the country, and mental health is one of them, right? Mental health, we can look at medical care, like those things are clearly in need of more resources. And so the same goes for mental health. It's when I was there in January, December, and then before that I was there speaking at a conference for it was a law conference over there. And so it was apparent that there's a big gap in providers. There's not many providers, as you mentioned. There are a few nonprofit organizations that are doing a lot of psychoeducation, right? Just providing education on depression, education on anxiety, substance use treatment. But there's not really in-depth, treatment that's happening there. I think when I wrote that last article about mental health treatment in Samoa, there was some information I found. When there's no mental health beds in the hospital, and oftentimes when patients are experiencing, like a psychotic break, they would temporarily be housed, sometimes in a jail cell, right? Until they have stabilized, and then they go back home. So a lot of the treatment falls on the families, and the monitoring falls on the families to kind of oversee that whole thing. But overall, I think there's definitely a lot of room to develop it further and to grow. And hopefully there's a way where we can attract professionals to go back and offer the services. But, that is something we're hoping to be able to do with some of the clinicians we have here in the States.
2: Yeah. That's an interesting space, and we'll have to watch that space as well as you try to build that network and bridge the US to Samoa. When a tragedy happens and it's a very public tragedy, there can be a lot of fear and speculation and stigma. So what do you think the community really needs to understand about mental illness in these moments?
0: Well, I think oftentimes it's highly stigmatized. And I think part of what drives that is we, you know, a lot of times we perceive mental health illness through

0: right? Or that's a demonic attack, right? So we need to just pray for that. Absolutely, prayer. But in addition to that, have services, right? So yeah, that's definitely part of what drives the stigma. And I think what people should understand is that mental health is this spectrum, right? It's not just a, I think media also portrays mental health in such a severe manner, you know, where as soon as you hear mental health, people say, oh, no, yeah, that's crazy. That guy's a crazy guy, or that lady's a crazy lady. But that's not necessarily the scope of mental health, right? The scope of mental health really is anything that impacts your day-to-day functioning. So it could be something very small, you know, and or something as big as you know, like our the schizophrenia, you know, all the psychosis diagnosis, mood diagnosis. Those can be a little bit more severe, requiring medication to stabilize. But it's not necessarily just that, right? You think of someone that you know, just broke up with their partner. You know, you think of high school students, they just broke up, right? Usually when that happens, you know, if they're lacking the coping skills to really understand what's happening, oftentimes turn to partying, turn alcohol, substances, you know, depression. We see suicide, you know, on the rise. So a lot of those things, it may seem insignificant. And I think as a culture, we're trained to just harden up, you know, just like, oh, come on, man, that's nothing. But with mental health, you know, it's not necessarily the incident that triggers the emotion. It's how we perceive the incident, right? You and I could witness the exact same thing and have completely different impacts on it, right? For something that we could see together, I'll be like, oh man, that's nothing. But then maybe to you that carries a whole different meaning, you know, from something in your life that no one else knows, and that could impact you very significantly. So I think when we look at mental health, the community should be mindful and aware that it's not just this one mold of a like crazy person. It's a wide spectrum. And suicide and substance use, that all falls under the category of mental health. So when we look at what our weekends look like, you know, if you see someone that's consuming beers regularly, there might be something behind that. But sometimes we just brush it off, right? But it's just to make the community aware that mental health is much bigger than the little thing that we make it out to be.
1: Well said. It's good to remember that it can be one or two kind of issues or things go wrong in your life before you experience a mental health problem or mental illness. So, working in prison systems, you see people at their most extreme points of distress. What has that taught you about the role of psychiatry, psychology? And I'm also interested, do you think that the prison system really understands mental health patients? Is there work to be done in that sense?
0: Man, that's a whole nother episode right there. But
1: We'll break that in. We'll do that next week.
0: yes. But mental health in the prison, I'll give you a little background just to, you know, just to kind of understand where it is. In California, mental health services in the prison were birthed out of a lawsuit. So if there was no lawsuit, there would be no mental health services. A class action among the inmates, because they were just locked in their cells and left there for days at a time, right? So this lawsuit was filed in the 90s. 95, in 95, the court said the prison is engaging in cruel and unusual punishment. And therefore, we mandate that there be mental health services. And they specified every single provider that needs to work in every single program and develop other programs. So to answer the second question, I think.

0: there's still, when it comes to the prison understanding mental health services, I think that typically falls on the individual providers. Because there are some providers in the prison that are great. You know, they go out of their way. They just, you know, they provide services like they would be providing in their own private practice. And then there are other providers that, you know, the prison culture is very strong. If you are not strong in your own values, you can get swept up by that culture, right? The culture is very much a, you know, us against them mentality, right? And so when you're working with like other disciplines that have that mentality, and you are the discipline that's supposed to be there providing some sort of rehabilitation, you have to navigate those two spaces, you know, well, because, you know, custody, these are the people that will, you know, protect you and bring you your patients. But also, you know, there's a certain culture around that, right? So it's always tough. It's tough, but I think it falls on the individual. Now, in terms of the things that I've learned from prison, I think it always reminds me to be compassionate. It always reminds me, you know, that you never know what someone's going through. That guy that's just looks like nothing's going on. He's walking around the yard. You never know. That might be the next guy to, you know, hang himself in a cell, or, you know, find some drugs and OD on the yard, right? So it's always a humbling experience to be reminded that these are still humans, right? They're not, you know, I feel like the label inmate can kind of distract you from realizing that these are humans. You know, yes, they come with crimes, they come with some horrendous things that they may have done in their past, but at the end of the day, they are still humans, right? So that's, I feel like that's really what, you know, this work has taught me and constantly reminds me. And then I always think like, okay, yeah, if I had a relative in prison, and you know, how would I want their provider to be treating them? And so there's a lot, and I think a lot of it is also rooted in just my Samoan culture, my values as a Samoan. So I feel like I wear that first. I wear being Samoan first, then, you know, psychologist, then whatever. But I feel like for many, it's like, oh, I'm a psychologist with no other things. You know, I'm just this blank slate. I don't operate with that philosophy. You know, I operate from the perspective that I bring everything of me to someone. And that influences the way I deliver treatment, influences the dynamic of the sessions and so forth.
1: Thank you so much, Ty. I've just realized because our other work account was busy, I had to schedule this on my personal Zoom, and we've only got a minute left. I had a few more questions to ask about kind of your advice to people who, you know, with limited infrastructure, what they can really do to support themselves and their families. But I don't want you to be cut off, so I feel really bad if you go if you
0: Yeah, no, I'll give you a quick answer for that then. To for people to you know, be kind to people. You don't know what they're going through, right? And then it's also a way to normalize mental health, right? The way you treat someone is gonna impact others that are in the area, right? But yeah, I guess that's it. Be kind. Be kind, yeah.
1: A very big thank you to Molienga Sisila, Dr. Fafetai Fatliava, who is a clinical psychologist working in prisons in the United States. This has been Pacific Pulse with me, Melissa Makin. If this has raised any concerns for you, please tell a loved one or reach out to a professional, maybe your GP or doctor, for more support. This has been Pacific Pulse with me, Melissa Makin. This episode was produced on Yagara and Turrbal Country.

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0: You can hear them before you see them.
1: It was in primary school, probably around 8 years old, going into our Pier town during the independence celebrations and seeing for the first time a Fautasi race.
0: The drums of the Fautasi keep the rowers of the longboats in time. And as they get closer, you can make out their arms moving the oars in unison.
1: You know, you could feel the frenzy of the crowd and all the villagers vying for their colors. It left a huge impression on me as a young girl.
0: As a kid, I wanted to get as close as possible to the longboats. We would stand on the rocks furthest from the shore, and I could still hear my aunties yelling at me, "If anything happens to you, I'm not going to save you." Imagine thousands of years ago being on the ocean, riding between islands, using the stars to find the way as birds warn you of storms ahead. This is how we traveled across the Pacific before planes, before satellites, before people arrived on their own ships with compasses and maps. I'm Seyuli Salama Sina von Reiki, and this is Culture Compass, the show about survival, revival, and connection throughout the Pacific. We have our own ways of navigating these vast waters, but as modern technologies arrive, some of the old ways are drifting away. Even so, there are expert navigators who continue to share their knowledge so the next generation can master the seas, with trailblazers opening up the tradition so that no one misses the boat. So, as voyaging gathers pace once again across the Pacific, what are we keeping from the old days and what is changing? Sanakoli John is a master sailor from Papua New Guinea, and he's teaching the people of his village about the sailau, the traditional canoes they used before motorized dinghies and high petrol prices.
2: In the beginning, we use mostly sailaus to do all our voyages and marketings and doing everything. Now when new technology comes, modern system comes, everybody start joining the easy way of running, that we just run straight and run faster than the sailaus. But the problem we are facing now is the cost of the tools and the cost of distance. So it's so expensive with our engines now.
0: You know, Sanakoli, I'm going to take you back to when you were really young. And I'd like to ask you, how did you learn to sail and how old were you?
2: I learned my traditional knowledge of sailing skills. And when I was very, very young, yes, 10 to 15 years old, that every day, my uncles, big brothers, even my father, all my other relatives on the island, going out for sailing in the ocean. That's where I got all my skills. When I'm old enough, I do practice with my own sailing.
0: It's a very important skill to have, sailing. And you do it, you learn it at such a young age. It's also a part of survival amongst us in the Pacific Islands. Sanakoli, can you please describe what the traditional canoes look like where you come from?
2: My traditional canoe is built from a huge tree trunk that dug out a hole. And then I had to design the fronts, and I had to cut some more trees for the outrigger, and then have to put them together and start building a sailau. So this is how I build my traditional canoe.
0: So you would have the outrigger, and that's to balance the hull out. And would you use a sail?
2: Yes, I do use a sail. In the beginning, in my ancestors' time, they used my traditional pandanus leaf. They use it as a sail. At this moment, when new technology comes, I change it to canvas and plastics. So this is what I use recently.
0: Yeah, so these are the changes you've made, the modern changes you've made to your canoe, and this would have made you sail a bit better and a bit faster?
2: Yes, now when these changes come up with the canvas system, I sail faster and feel more better because I run so fast.
0: That's so good. I can imagine you sailing downwind. What kind of role does sailing and canoes play in the area where you live in Papua New Guinea?
2: We are islanders. We sail out to the other islands for making fish, exchanging food, fishing. So these are the things we use all is with sailing canoe. So in my region, yes, sailing canoe is very important and it's useful for daily living.
0: You achieved an incredible feat when you sailed around New Guinea Island in a traditional canoe with three other men. What made you do this or what inspired you?
2: When the white man has come up with this and I agree with him and join with him with my two boys, Justin John and Job C.I., we did this voyage around New Guinea Island to promote our sailau that never done before. And my sailau must be known in the world.
0: That's wonderful. You didn't use any fuel or modern navigational equipment. This was all done the old way. Is that right?
2: I didn't use any engine. I just use only a sail, canvas to circumnavigation. I do have GPS maps with a white man that he has prepared for us. But in our voyage with my brother, we use our traditional navigation skills with reading from the clouds and birds and sun and stars and all this. I do navigate it with my brother.
0: That is so awesome. It's so wonderful to hear that. But what was the most difficult part of this voyage?
2: Most difficult in the voyage was the bad weather and the giant waves and monsoon and all these strong currents that we face between the border of Papua New Guinea and Indonesia and across to Biak Island, across to Manokwari. These are the parts where we have very dangerous parts that we traveled.
0: How long did it take you to complete your voyage?
2: The voyage around New Guinea Island takes me 1 year, 1 month, 21 days. So that means 13 months, 21 days.
0: Were you excited to return home after all that time?
2: Yeah, I'm so happy. I was so happy because I'm back again to my island and I see my families again. And so my community. So I'm so excited the time I arrived in my own island of Nuakata.
0: Where did you sleep?
2: When we continue on sailing day and night, we never sleep. We just keep on sailing because only three of us. So that's why we must not sleep because none of us is spare to lie down to rest and get up to sail. All of us are just in wet. So F. Jensen was holding the bailer and I was the one holding the string. Justin was holding the steer. That's nobody was free to rest. That we rest when we get to a good place, then we have to sleep to rest.
0: What an amazing journey and what an amazing adventure you must have had. Can you please tell me a little bit about why you started Pasana Group, your sailing school for the next generation?
2: After I did this and I come back again and all my chiefs and my community leaders have found out we should start teaching our traditional skills to our young youths, and that's why I form Basana Group to do transferring this knowledge to generation to generation. That's why I formed Basana Group.
0: Were the kids really excited to learn sailing skills?
2: Yeah, they are very excited when I teach them how make tying the canoes, sharpening the canoes, and then mostly is on sailing skills. They love sailing. There's so many exciting things in the sailing skills on the ocean. So that's why they really enjoying the sailing skills in the ocean.
0: It's such an honor to hear your passion and passing it on to the next generation. There's a lot of festivals happening in Milne Bay. Can you tell me a bit about them?
2: At this moment, we are hosting mini festivals in Milne Bay. We will be hosting our mini festival at Numakat Island, where I live. On the festivals, we have races, showing our cultures, dancing groups, showing how we know our ancestors, their, you know, traditional dancings, carvings or designs. These are the things we showed out in the festival.
0: For the men like Sanakoli, the traditions of ocean travel have always been open to them. In fact, it used to be something that only men would do. But thankfully, in some countries, that's changing. And the woman leading the charge in Samoa is Vaimasanu'u Zita Sefomatel, the first ever female skipper of a Samoan longboat, a Fautasi.
1: Yeah, it was the year 2001 in the month of August, early August, and our church was the first church to own a longboat in Samoa. The congregation wanted to compete in the festival of Te Wila in that year. But unfortunately, none of the men put their hands up to skipper the longboat because of its history of not winning anything. And it was usually either comes last or second to last. And so the women, or the maftangatina in our church, kind of like, they, you know, they said, what about Zita? You know, she's doing power racing, you know, because I was very much involved in outrigger canoeing. I was also a skipper of these six-seater outrigger canoes. So our women in our church then decided, well, how about Zita, you know? I objected to it because I was, first of all, I'd never been on a Fautasi. And secondly, there are no women in the sport. And I said, look at me, I'm a woman. Have you forgotten that I'm a woman? and there are no women in there. And the men of this country, the Tamali'i of this country, is just going to be up in arms over this. But the women folk in our church kind of like, yeah, but there's no one. And then our chairman also said, so you're saying that the woman from Alibata doesn't have the courage? That got me going, and I immediately then looked at the women who were all smiling, and I picked 15 women and said, all right, if you're putting me up there as a skipper, you're all going to come with me because I'm not doing it alone. And that's how I started my maiden voyage as a longboat skipper.

0: Arequipa. I had women on board in the first time in the history of longboat racing, a skipper woman and 10 women who were also rowers on our Fautasi Singaval.
1: That's so amazing. I remember that day, and I still remember being there watching you come in. Can you now tell me about the race with your first all-female crew? What was that like?
0: That was something else. That was a historical moment. Every time I brought up the participation of women with the Guild of Skippers, they would immediately say, "Oh, no. You're enough. Don't want any more women." It took a long time from 2001, and this all-women crew happened in 2021. And here I just offer my deepest appreciation and thank you to the Order of Marist, who invited me to compete against their four teams. And so they gave me the challenge to bring a longboat team, and they thought that I was going to bring a mixed longboat team of men and women. But that was when I decided, all right, here are the Marist men of Samoa who are offering me or giving me a challenge to form up a team. Secretly, I thought, I'm just going to give them a surprise and say that my crew will be all women. And so on the day that I officially accepted the challenge, when I was invited to the hall for the launch of the 70th anniversary of St. Joseph's College, where they announced this huge Fautasi challenge or longboat challenge, I stood up and accepted the challenge. And I said to them, I will be waiting at the finish line with my crew of all women. And they were stunned.
1: You've just given me goosebumps.
0: They were completely stunned. And then there was an uproar in the hall and huge applause. And we only had 3.5 weeks to train. The next day, I had 65 women turn up. The following day after that, another 15 women. And then the day after that, more women turned up. When they heard it on the airwaves and on television, boy, they turned up in droves.
1: That's wonderful. Oh, Kalawai. For people who've never seen a Fautasi before, can you please describe what it looks like and the mechanics of it?
0: Fautasi is a magnificent craft. It's elegant and it's long. I mean, it started off in the history of longboat. We had about 20 people on board Fautasi, but then the Samoans, in their eagerness and in their, just their love of the sport, extended the length of the Fautasi to now we have 40 plus rowers, 40 to 50 rowers on one craft. And it measures between, 95 feet long to over 100 feet long. The high-tech Fautasis of American Samoa are usually 105, between 105 to 116 feet long. It has to be seen to really feel that the passion and the thrill of the sport when you're there physically on the shores of American Samoa or on the shores of Apia here in Samoa, and to really have that feeling.
1: For every time you've stepped into that captaincy, can you describe the feeling that you go through when you're about to start and to get these rowers out to sea?
0: Well, now I can say that I step onto that boat with huge confidence and no fear. I take on another persona of the ocean. I just feel that I am empowered by the ocean because I love the ocean. I am just so in one with the ocean when I'm standing on the stern of a longboat. The responsibility of taking care of my crew and making sure that we get from the start to the finish line in one piece, because it can become very competitive, super competitive on the ocean. The things that the TV stations do not capture, all these things that happen on the ocean stay on the ocean. And I used to be super scared when I first started, but I was so determined that I was going to own this spot because simply because I love boats.

0: In my first race, my second race, my third race, by the fourth race, I was okay. It just, the fear grips you and it turns you numb, and it just takes over your whole person. And especially when you're the only woman and your crew are all men, and they're all looking at you, some of them looking at you and say, okay, let's see what you're going to do now, you know, kind of stuff. And it was forever a test of my ability as a woman skipper to lead a group of men. Some, you know, were very supportive and others were not. So yeah, it was a, at the start, it was absolute abject fear, but I just took courage that I know this thing, I know what to do, but I just had to get over that. But I still get nervous before and during the time that I'm in the boat. And I like that because it means that my instincts are so honed that I don't forget the things and the priorities of a skipper and why I am on the boat. And when I become not nervous, I start getting worried because it means that I've lapsed in some way or another.
1: Yeah.
0: But what really drives me in always making sure that I own the space that I step onto on the longboat is because I am the lone woman in the sport and I have a responsibility to my women folk.
1: You've inspired this major change in combining the ladies and the men's together with this sport, which is an amazing feat, thanks to you, with much respect. When you're on the longboat, as a skipper, how do you keep all those 40 or more people in sync? You've got to fight against the sounds of the sea and the sounds of other boats around you.
0: I have this particular formula that I developed over the years as a skipper, because this is, I've been a skipper now for 23 years, and I am the longest serving skipper still active in the two Samoas. And it all starts with the training and the bond that you have to look for from your crew, every single member of your crew. And if you don't have that bond of the skipper and the crew, if you're not doing, you would know when you're on the ocean when they're not in sync because they're not listening to you. They're not responding to the commands of given during a race or during training. And then you come back and you talk about it and discuss it and bring it out, but always bringing out in the open and making them feel safe that they can actually show and tell their opinions of how they felt themselves. I do not allow obscene language on the boat. I don't allow smoking anywhere around the team or within the vicinity. If you're a smoker, you're completely out of the team. There are so many tapus that I have sort of put down as guidelines ever since I became a skipper. These tapu are also very traditional, but also very appeal to the modern Samoan young man. But it's all wrapped up in this, the love and the bond that you create as a team, that you become one, that you know how to think and to feel as one at the most crucial of times. And now my team also knows it. The directions that I give to the drummer who beats it out on the drum, I work in such close synchronicity with the drummer, also with the whole team of 46 or 47 rowers. The beauty and the elegance of when we row as one. If you watch one of our videos, how we go forward and backward, and it's just the synchronicity is amazing. And it's because we're in our zone. We're in our motto of one beat.
1: And in witnessing you as a captain on the Fautasi, I saw no fear at all, my dear. You were all grace and courage. But in American Samoa, it's a whole other level. What do Fautasi look like over there?
0: Oh my gosh. Oh my gosh. That was a baptism of fire for me.

0: I did my homework on the shape of the craft and also had a look at all the crew that were training for the longboats, mainly because this time the course is completely different. Here in Samoa, in the independent state of Samoa, we race in the lagoon. So there are no big waves, there are no changes in the course. But in American Samoa, there is no lagoon. And the whole race, the whole 5 mile, is from deep ocean. So you're up against the currents, you're up against huge swells, and you're up against a country that has beautiful high-tech longboats. And there are no more wooden oars in American Samoa. They only use the spoon oars or the Olympic oars. There was a lot of anticipation and a lot of expectation because we had done really well here in the independent state of Samoa. But when we rowed out to the ocean, half of my crew started vomiting on the longboat because they had never been out of the lagoon. It was the first time that they've gone out into deep ocean. But the most terrifying thing was that they didn't know how to row with these scoop oars or the spoon oars. So when all the boats came from the start line, to practice on that first training, we kind of like limped into shore with our oars all over the place. If you see a centipede, that was how we came into the Pangopango Harbor that evening. It was like a funeral had happened on our longboat. So I had a job to do. So I said to them, look, this is the first time that you've ever touched these Olympic oars. You expect to know how to row these things? It's completely different from rowing a wooden oar. And so I said to them that the next morning at 4:30, we're going to get up. 5 o'clock, we're on the boat at 5 in the morning, and we'll only come back to shore once we have mastered how to row with these Olympic oars. And we were out there in the ocean for 6 hours after I was satisfied that my crew had gotten the technique of rowing with Olympic oars. And so the test was for them that evening on that same day at 4 p.m. when all the longboats of America and Samoa loaded up and go out to the start line to come in on their training runs. And so I said to my crew, this is a test. If we can blitz all these Fautasis that are out here on the start line with us, then I know that we've got a chance in the race come race day. And we blitzed all of them before we even got into the harbor in Pangopango.
1: What do you think is the future for voyaging in Samoa?
0: I think the future of longboat racing is really bright. There's a new generation now who want to be part, not just the young men, but women. And the interest from diaspora overseas is just amazing. So who knows? There might be a team, a Fautasi team from New Zealand, Aotearoa, and one from Australia, coming here to Samoa to compete, or to American Samoa to compete. And I think I know that it will grow.
1: Whether it's for sport, for culture, or for traveling, we'll always have a way to navigate around our islands. Sometimes we'll use more petrol and satellites than others. But thanks to people like Sanakoli and Vaimasanu'u, the stars, the seabirds, and the winds will always keep us heading in the right direction. This is Culture Compass on ABC Radio Australia. Culture Compass is hosted by me, Seyuli Salamasina von Reiki. Our ABC Radio Australia executive producer is Falangafulu Inga Stunstner. From Dead Set Studios, our producer is Grace Pashley, and our executive producer is Rachel Fountain. This episode was produced on the lands of the Turrbal, Jagera, and Dorrumbal people. We pay our respects to elders past and present.
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0: morning. This is ABC News with David Rowlands. US President Donald Trump says he's not happy with Israel after it continued to attack Hezbollah targets in Lebanon, despite a ceasefire agreement with Iran that was meant to stop the fighting. He's made the comments on the sidelines of the G7 summit in France, where he's met with a host of world leaders. The American leader has also insisted that the interim agreement will see the Strait of Hormuz reopened toll-free and prohibit Iran from acquiring a nuclear weapon. Trump says Israel should have wound up its war in Lebanon long ago.
1: I'm not happy with the way Israel has handled themselves with Lebanon and with Hezbollah. They should have been able to do the job faster. It just goes on forever. And when that happens, it throws a negative light on the big deal, and that's the deal with Iran.
0: It's emerged that the Solomon Islands Prime Minister raised the prospect of a Pacific-wide security treaty with Australian counterpart Anthony Albanese on a recent visit. Foreign Affairs reporter Stephen Jedgetts has the story.
2: Of course, there's that broader question, how would it work? And the simple answer is we don't know. We're not sure, or I'm not sure, how well-formed Matthew Wale's idea is, exactly how it would form, whether we are talking about a security treaty or something a little bit less binding. My sense is that it's probably something a bit less binding than a full-fledged treaty. But what is interesting and notable is that he's raised or floated this idea at all, and particularly that he's floated it with apparently more than one leader in the region, but most obviously with Anthony Albanese when he was here in Canberra just a few weeks ago.
0: The Reserve Bank's decision to hold interest rates has garnered consensus among some economists who argue that pausing allows the full economic impact of previous tightening to materialise. The RBA has kept its benchmark interest rate at 4.35%, pausing its hiking cycle following three consecutive quarter point increases earlier this year. Creditor Watch's chief economist Ivan Colquhoun says it's a sound approach to take.
3: The three interest rate rises that have happened were about the pre-existing inflation pressures that were seen even before the Iran conflict. So we need to see inflation heading back to 2.5%. Hopefully we've got some good news on that front to come through over the next few months.
0: Victorian Premier Jacinta Allen is resisting calls for a royal commission into alleged CFMEU corruption on big build projects. The coalition has pledged to hold one if elected, while some inside Labor also back the idea. Ms Allen says police have stronger powers to investigate alleged criminal activity, including bikie links inside the union. But when pressed on last night's 7:30 program on the cost to taxpayers, she refused to give a figure, saying her government has acted quickly and strongly.
4: Immediate action was important. It's why Victoria Police have been given additional powers. The Labor Hire Authority here in Victoria has also been given additional powers. And that action is working. The police have laid 88 charges. The Labor Hire Authority has cancelled something like 150 construction industry licences.
0: Still in Victoria, where a man has been charged over an alleged violent home invasion connected to a spate of arson attacks on Melbourne hospitality venues. Here's crime reporter Olivia Jenkins.
5: Police allege the 41-year-old man was one of several offenders who forced their way inside a Templestowe home while armed with a samurai sword in April and beat nightclub promoter Paul Samlidis and his 67-year-old father. The 28-year-old is well known in Melbourne's club scene and worked as a promoter at the Albion nightclub in South Melbourne. Mr Samlidis also worked for liquor company 80 Proof, which was torched by arsonists just days after he was bashed. The 41-year-old man is expected to face the Melbourne Magistrates Court on charges including aggravated home invasion and committing an indictable offence while on bail.
0: Australia Post is appealing to dog owners to ensure that postal workers are safe amid a rise in aggression across the country. There have been 1,200 dog-related incidents over the past 6 months, from menacing canines to injuries requiring hospitalisation. General Manager of Safety Russell Munro says workers wear personal protective equipment, complete training to identify aggressive dogs and carry a

0: non-toxic deterrent spray to reduce risk. He says dog owners can do more.
1: Make sure that your dog's secured behind a closed or locked door, and keep it there till the postie leaves. And if for any reason that's not possible, or you're not going to be home, or the dog's going to be in the yard, we've got a network.
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4: 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This isn't fun.
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9: Nisambu Lubinaka, I'm Joel, based in Suva, Fiji.
10: Hi, I'm Fred, based in Tasmania, Australia.
9: And this is Pacific Prepared.
10: It's a show all about disasters, climate change, and traditional knowledge, and how those things are all connected.
9: And each week we work closely with our local reporters who are on the ground, letting us all know what is happening in their space. On today's show, Fred and I are currently in Nauru, which is right below the equator, which means it's hot all the time year out.
10: Yeah, very hot.
9: Yeah.
10: To learn more, we'll take you on a journey around what's now known as Lone Pleasant Island in the North Pacific and tell you some of the challenges that they face from this drastic weather pattern.
9: And also we will take a tour to the country's handicraft centre and to learn more about the work done or carried out by women who are on the ground and continue to make use or maintain the culture of weaving fan from pandanus leaves, and learn more about the impacts of climate change here on Nauru. That's all coming up. This is Pacific Prepared.
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15: Imagine yourself looking out the window and having a deep thought about the rapid changing weather and trying to figure out what's going to happen in the next few months.
16: The second half of 2026, we know it's going to rain, and maybe a lot more than usual.
15: Absolutely, Odessa. We visited the Nauru weather office, and they told us that there will be a change in the weather.
9: It'll be interesting, girls, to see what actually or what will happen over the next few months. And myself and Fred are currently in Nauru. And while we're in Nauru, we spoke with Ricky Joram from the weather office here, who talked about these possible changes and how they tell you all the very latest in the weather world.
16: All right, let's check them out.
10: Tell you what, Joe, it's very warm out here.
9: It's very hot. Yeah, it's very hot.
10: Hot.
9: This is Yaren. This area? Yaren. So it's the capital city of Nauru.
10: Yeah.
9: Yeah, it's like 3 o'clock in the afternoon, peak hour for traffic.
10: Yeah,
9: especially for children coming back from school, even some workers who have wrapped up their daily routine at work.
10: Yes.
9: Yeah.
10: Now it's very busy out here.
9: Yeah.
10: We're just standing waiting to cross the road. Here we go. Let's not get flattened here.
9: Yeah, let's cross.
10: We don't want to do that on the radio.
9: So our good friend Rick from the Met office will open the gate. So there are a few instruments or equipment that they use to predict or tell the weather.
10: Yeah.
9: And it's located an estimated 3 meters away from the actual runway here in Yaren. Yeah, so Rick, can you just come and tell us what are all this equipment or instrument for?
10: Let's start with this thing here, which looks like a huge light bulb, sort of.
9: It's like
10: almost
9: a coil, two rings.
10: Like a coil, yeah.
17: Yeah, this one detects lightning and thunderstorms around the airstrip, not the whole island, but just on the aviation side.
10: Right.
17: So it detects the deep convective clouds that can develop lightning and thunderstorms, which can damage the airplanes.
10: All right.
17: Yeah. My name is Ricky Jorn, and I am a climatology manager on the NORAM Meteorological Services under the Department of National Emergency Services.
9: Yeah, so, Ricky, thank you so much for your time. Over the past few days, the World Met Office issued a statement about the possibility for an El Nino event to happen or to be experienced by people here in the Pacific and other parts of the world. How would you explain El Nino? If I'm from a village, how would you explain it to me in a layman's term?
17: Well, to explain it in a community level understanding, I would say El Nino, for Nauru, it's wetter than normal conditions for the island in like a longer three-month period or maybe longer. Yes, the World Meteorological Organization has announced it, and the scientific forecast, they've read that the sea surface temperature is rising rapidly. And right now, we are experiencing the neutral phase of ENSO, and maybe in the coming months, we'll be expecting more damaging El Nino. Like, there'll be more cyclones developing. Like, for Nauru, there'll be more heavy rainfall resulting in flooding in some areas and stronger westerly winds. So we'll be expecting some coastal inundation.
9: But over the past few years, what's the trend like?
17: Yeah, we've just came out from the La Nina cycle. La Nina for Nauru is like there's more sunshine and less rainfall, which results in more drier conditions. Mm-hmm. And now we are cycling towards the wetter conditions. So we'll be expecting more cloudy, longer periods rainfalls and.
10: You sort of just touched on this, but the La Nina, people might have heard of that, and we're talking about El Nino. Very confusing. I always get them confused. But is that the biggest difference? Is one just wetter conditions and one's drier?
17: Yeah. In some other countries, they have different impacts on both La Nina and El Nino. Mm-hmm. For example, PNG, on El Nino conditions, they expect more drier conditions. But for us, Nauru, El Nino, we expect more wetter conditions. And La Nina, we expect more drier conditions.
9: So there's another one here.
10: Looks like
9: it's like a beehive.
10: Yeah, it does look like a beehive, yeah. Or a letterbox.
9: Yeah, letterbox. The same that we saw in Tuvalu.
10: We did, yes.
9: So can you open this or it's
17: not?
9: Okay.
17: We call this one a Stevenson screen.
9: Stevenson, okay.
17: So in here, it measures the maximum temperatures and the minimum temperatures, also relative humidities.
9: And how does it affect people?
17: Yeah, it affects a lot. Like, for farmers, weather conditions can damage the crops by a lot of flooding, a lot of rainfall, and also stronger winds. It can affect a lot of fishermen because, to put it in a simpler way, the stronger the wind, the more rougher the seas. So it can affect our fishermen's lives and also communities and other fisheries transport. Like,
10: you said that the predictions been made. How accurate are these predictions usually?
17: Yeah, in the case of Nauru, it all depends on the location actually, because where Nauru is now, we are in the middle of all of the climate drivers. And
10: what do you mean? What's a climate driver?
17: The climate drivers is what drives the climate. Like, for example, the position where the warm pool is, where the sun mostly penetrates the ocean and it heats up the ocean. And where the two cloud meeting places, we named it as intertropical convergence zone and South Pacific Convergence Zones. So where Nauru is, we are right in the middle of those climate drivers. Mm. And the skills of our models are pretty exceptional for Nauru. So I would say it's 90% or 95% accuracy on the forecast.
10: You just push the button there?
17: Yeah, it just push the button and gives you the temperature on a hourly basis.
10: Okay.
17: So right now, temperature is at 31.6 degrees.
10: We were right. We were right, Joe. It was hot.
18: Yeah.
17: Yeah, yeah.
18: Is that the maximum Nauru can get in a day?
17: No. The maximum, this one is from yesterday 9 a.m. till today 9 a.m. So the maximum which that one picks up is around 30.9. So that's around 31.2. So.
18: Right. So can you close the screen again? Oh, it's closed. Locked.
10: Nice. Awesome.
18: On forecast, when can it happen?
17: Well, we are not allowed to actually
18: forecast.
17: Yeah. Okay. Say the actual time, but we'll just
10: But if you were just telling us, you know, on the side.
17: Yeah.
10: Just a guess.
18: Like from what month to what month or
17: I'll be explain it in a probabilities way. So probably we'll be expecting in the next 3 months or so so we'll be expecting the full capacity of El Nino, maybe in 3 months, coming 3 months or maybe more.
18: And it'll last for 3 months. How long does it take?
17: It can take longer than 3 months, maybe more than 6 months, depending on climate change, yeah.
19: The time to prepare is now, not right before an emergency.
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10: As we've been driving around Nauru, Joe, this week for Pacific Prepared, I've been noticing there's a lot of pandanus trees around. And I can sort of pick them out because they've got long, skinny leaves and their root system is, it's pretty wild. Like it reaches right out of the ground.
18: Yeah, and sharp edges as well, Fred.
10: Oh, right.
18: Yeah, it's similar to the one we have in Fiji. And top it off, they also have coconut leaves, coconut trees. It blends well with the pandanus leaves to weave a different design of fence.
10: What I love, Joe, is that those trees all of a sudden can become things like baskets and fans. I just love that that turns into that eventually along the line. But we did want to find out more, though.
18: Yeah, and it's pleasing to note that they are putting in the hard yards to maintain the values, the tradition and culture, and how they, you know, how they try to pass down this knowledge and information to the younger generation, considering the waves of westernization that is taking a toll in most Pacific Island countries. Well, we'll get to learn more. And let's take or deep dive into the conversation or the interview that our colleagues at Nauru Media did with some of the women who are based at the cultural center here in Madang, Nauru.
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22: Omo Jeko, Danga listeners. Good afternoon, listeners. We are at Menengoi at Culture Department with four ladies weaving fans. They are nearly finishing up their fans beautifully. These four ladies are weaving fans and sitting outside the balcony of the Culture Department. The weather is nice and sunny and a little bit of breeze.
23: Can you please tell us your name and what you're making?
24: My name is Evelyn, and I'm making a fan. It's a local handcraft fan. A woman taught us how to handcraft a fan so that her handcraft skills may be learned by everyone. Now we are moving on to the next person. She is also doing handcrafts. Can you tell us your name and what you are weaving there?
25: My name is Daisy. Well, we are weaving fan.
24: As you can see, we just started. Well, we're nearly halfway done, and we're looking forward to finishing so we can see the finished design. This kind of work needs a lot of patience. It's not a one-day thing. It's something you value. We started last week Monday till now.
0: Last week Monday. When, yeah, okay.

0: 네, 되는 전 뭐제 거야?
1: 어제 거.
2: Now to the next lady here. Good afternoon to you. Good afternoon. All is same. My name is Veronica, and I'm weaving a fan. This is what Norwans do. Thank you. Our last good friend here will tell us her name and what handcraft she's making. I see her crafting is nearly done. You're also weaving a fan, right? I'm nearly finished. I'm enduring.
3: 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I work at Radio Nauru Media. I am here at the Culture Department, Minyang Hill. Today, I will be interviewing the traditional weaving fan craft instructor. Can you tell us your name and the training you're sharing? We are at the Culture Department. I am teaching them how to weave the traditional fan. Can you tell us, when did you started weaving traditional fans and how old were you? I can't really remember when I actually started, but I do remember that I started during my younger years. Can you tell us what motivates you and gives you strength and give you the strength to give this training? This traditional method, I'm sad to acknowledge our people are forgetting the ways of the Norwegian weaving traditional fan. And no one will pass this weaving skill to the next generation. What do you use to cool yourself with, and what materials do you use? The first and must material is the yobiden tree, for it is strong to hold the center. You will need the engo, the coconut meat ribs, and raffias. But if you are strong, you could make and use the mani, the peel skin of this flora fauna fun tree. Or you could use some plant tree material like thin rope string type. You can use that too. Was there anything holding you back from collecting these materials for your traditional fans? We just need manpower strength. You will also need mosquito repellents while you're in the Ekone bushes. You will also need a local climber to climb the coconut tree. And the other matter is that our trees are vanishing. What else would you like to say to our listeners? I ask that they must look after all our plants and all our trees. They're all vanishing. We should teach our young generation to look after our plants and trees. Thank you for your time, Lucy Botelanga.
4: Tuba to our colleagues at Nauru Media for that story from the Cultural Centre here in Nauru. Joe, what did you sort of take away from that visit that we had this morning? I mean, lots of

0: things to take in. But I was just amazed how fine some of that weaving work is. It's incredible how they strip those leaves down to sort of fibres almost, really.
1: Fred, in the Pacific, we are unique in our own ways, especially when it comes to handicraft, the art of weaving, the design that we use.
0: Yeah.
1: And I usually see these designs during major regional cultural events, such as the Pacific Islands pageant, even the Festival of Arts, where reps from these Pacific Island countries usually convene or meet to showcase this unique handicraft, such as fans. And what I was fascinated about during our tour visit this morning was the fact that it's known that it's a fan, but the design, what stood out, how they were being creative, and the style and the creative idea they invested in trying to produce.
0: Make it something unique, I suppose.
1: A unique and an attractive fan. That and it is something common for people here in Nauru.
0: What really also, the other thing that surprises me, Joe, is that when people from across the Pacific will spot a fan, they know where it's from.
1: Yeah.
0: Is that a thing?
1: Yeah. I can easily tell, okay, this fan is from Solomon Islands, this fan is from Vanuatu, this is from Tonga or Samoa, even from Fiji. But there's something common about the handicrafts, particularly fans, for small island countries in the northern part of the Pacific. Mm. They are quite similar, or there is an authentic feature about these fans for islands here in Nauru, Kiribati, for example, even Tuvalu.
0: Yeah.
1: I've noticed some similarities in the way they craft or they weave.
0: Yeah.
1: And that is something not only common right across the Pacific, but specifically the different region, Micronesia, Polynesia, and Melanesia as well.
0: I mean, I guess they've got to have some similarities, but they've also got their little quirks that do make them individual, I suppose.
1: Yes,
0: is the best
1: absolutely.
0: Way to say. Yeah, yeah, for sure.
1: You're listening to Pacific Prepared.
2: Disaster is part of our life, and recovering is also part of our life.
3: As you see, they're smiling despite the devastation. That's how we are.
4: You are listening to Pacific Prepared.
0: Well, thanks for listening to another episode of Pacific Prepared.
1: And glad to be with you in person again, Fred.
0: Of course.
1: And recording this episode from Yaren.
0: Yeah, the harbour.
1: And the capital of Nauru.
0: Yeah, exactly.
1: Yeah.
0: Stunning location to be standing here looking out to the ocean. Just not far off sunset either, by the way.
1: No. Even though it was raining at around midday today, but it turned out perfect coming into the afternoon. Can you hear that sound? That's a wave crashing or roaring onto the shore. Yeah, so that's a section of Nauru.
0: That's right. Yeah, thank you very much to Nauru Media for hosting us this week, as always, as all of our broadcast partners. So yeah, big thank you to them.
1: Thank
0: been
1: you
0: a great week.
1: Yeah, I'll talk to you again next week, same time, same place, right here on Pack Prepared. Until then, tuba. Vinaka Pakalevu and Nisa Mode.
0: Vinaka Joe.
3: Pacific Prepared.
0: Pacific Prepared is supported with funding from the Australian Government's Department of Foreign Affairs and Trade. 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It's produced and distributed in partnership with Radio Australia and networks across the Pacific, including Radio New Zealand Pacific, National Broadcasting Corporation of Papua New Guinea, Palau Wave Radio, Fijian Broadcasting Corporation, Samoa National Radio 2AP, Solomon Islands Broadcasting Corporation, and Tonga Broadcasting Commission. My name's Fred Hooper, and thanks to my co-host in Fiji, Josiah Nunga. Please share any information you've learned today, and stay safe. This has been Pacific Prepared.
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1: Hello, and welcome to Stories from the Pacific on ABC Radio Australia. I'm Wendy Mockey. Our guest today started her journey as a curious kid in Fiji, staring out at the ocean. That curiosity led her to become a scientist, spending years studying the human brain and how it works. But along the way, she realized that understanding our minds wasn't enough if she didn't also fight for the world we live in. Dr. Suhaila Ali is a neuroscientist who became a climate justice warrior. She has moved from the laboratory to the front lines, helping organizations like Jubilee Australia hold big corporations accountable. She joins us to talk about why climate change isn't just hurting our land, it's hurting our mental health, and why saving the Pacific means taking care of each other's spirits, not just our shores. Dr. Suhaila Ali, welcome to Stories from the Pacific.
2: Thank you so much for having me.
1: We're very, very excited to be interviewing you and talking to you today. We often hear about your big career achievements, and there is a lot of them. But I want to start in Fiji. When you close your eyes and think of home, what is the first sound or smell that comes to mind?
2: The first thing that immediately comes to mind is the smell and sounds of my parents cooking. So I think I have a lot of really strong, fond memories tied up with food, as I think a lot of people do. So my parents made a lot of different things, mainly Indian food, because we're Indo-Fijian. So, you know, dal is a staple, all kinds of curries. Crab curry is probably one of my favorite dishes. Oh my gosh.
1: I'm hungry. Thank you for that. I'm not going to go eat now. Now, you once said that your family life was vibrant. Mm. Can you paint us a picture of what, I guess, and we talked about the food and growing up around all that beautiful food. I'm wondering who was there around the dining table and what were the conversations like growing up?
2: At the dining table, it would have predominantly been my mom and dad and my sister, Ruhi. Shout out to Ruhi. And I think in the earlier years, there was my mom's father, my nana, my grandfather, but he passed away when I was still fairly small. So I don't really have memories of him. But yeah, I think we spoke about a lot of different things. We were always the kind of unusual family in that my father was Muslim and my mom was sort of Hindu, grew up Hindu and practices, you know, a lot of sort of Hindu ceremonies and things. So I feel like we were exposed to quite a range of different things and cultural things, religious things. And then I was sent to the international school in Suva as well. So again, exposed to a lot of, you know, things from overseas, and Fiji itself is a very multicultural place. So yeah, I feel like there was a lot of diversity in our conversations as a result.
1: What was the first thing you remember trying to take apart or understand as a kid?
2: Yeah. So I have this memory of physically trying to take apart like a toy that I think was maybe like a little telephone type thing. Like some kind of like sort of mechanical-ish thing, but like, you know, plasticky. And yeah, I have a memory of trying to take it apart to try and figure out how it worked.
1: Wow. Was there a particular elder or community member who saw that curious spark in you early on and encouraged it?
2: I mean, I think my mom in particular, because she was always very much into books and reading and even like languages, and she has this incredible vocabulary, and she's just this like probably world champion level Scrabble player, I would say. She's so good at Scrabble to the point where it's like you don't really want to play her because she's too good, you know what I mean?
1: This is gold for me. I aspire to be at that level, let me tell you.
2: Oh my gosh. Yes, you should play my mom. She will definitely challenge you.
1: Yeah, she will definitely beat me. Yeah.
2: But I think she really encouraged that curiosity in me. You know, I was naturally inclined towards books, and she, you know, got books for me, and she

0: She definitely saw that I was very into learning, and she definitely, helped sort of kindle that spark.
1: Now, talk to me about moving countries, because that's a huge change for a child to have to undergo. So when you left Fiji for Australia, what was the one thing that you were most afraid to leave behind?
0: I think probably like it's a pretty basic answer, but I would say my family.
1: Oh,
0: Yeah,
1: yes.
0: my because my sister left after she finished high school. She moved overseas to Australia as well, and then yeah, so it was me and my parents, and I was very close with them, and there's a lot of comfort that you have, being with your parents. And I was very excited to be, living an independent life and doing things on my own. But I think, yeah, that's probably, that sense of familiarity and comfort and food and everything that your parents provide. I think that was a bit scary leaving that behind.
1: And on the flip side of that, what was the most surprising thing about landing in your new life in Australia?
0: Yeah, I think this is a common experience of migrants from, non-white countries in particular. I think it was, you grow up in a place with majority brown people and again, like I said earlier, a really multicultural place. So from being sort of a part of the majority to then being a minority in Australia, like that was a really interesting and sort of surprising experience. Was like, oh, I'm sort of then reckoning with like what your identity means in this new place, and yeah, becoming like sort of a racialized person. I think that wasn't something I really had thought much about until I moved here.
1: So upon moving to Australia, in Australia, did you feel a heavy responsibility to succeed for the family or for the community you left behind, or did you find that your parents gave you the freedom just to be yourself?
0: Yeah, it's a cliche for like, Asian parents in particular to have these really strong expectations of their children. And like, I wouldn't say, my parents definitely did want to see me, do well at school, do well at university and succeed, but I didn't feel that pressure like, that I've seen other kids experience where, particularly those parents who have, some might say, like quite a narrow view of what success looks like in terms of being a medical doctor or being a lawyer. And I think because my parents, like they looked beyond just sort of like success in terms of like career and making money. They definitely wanted us to like, be happy and do things that we enjoyed doing. So, but I like personally, I loved sort of academic achievements, and I feel like a lot of pressure came from myself, honestly. But yeah, I think my parents like did appreciate me doing well at things, but I never really felt like, there was like pressure on me to pursue a particular path or, ever making me feel bad for not succeeding in something, for example. So I was lucky in that way.
1: You went from studying general science to studying the human brain, which is a big jump. I'm wondering, what was the question you were trying to answer by looking so closely at the way we think or how we think?
0: So I studied biology in undergraduate, and yeah, sort of towards the end of my degree, I started getting really interested in neuroscience and the human brain. And I used to, when I finished, I think it was after I finished university, I started a blog actually where I was doing a bit of science writing, because when I was at university, I did some science writing for like my student newspaper and I really loved it. So I was like, I'll keep this going on my own little WordPress,
1: Oh, WordPress, we love.
0: So yeah, I remember writing about this because I wanted to sort of articulate why it was that I got interested in neuroscience. So I actually managed to like dig up my old blog, and it is a bit cringy to look back at your old writing. But yeah, I had this piece where I was talking about, oh, I think I submitted it for a science writing competition. That's right. But yeah, there's a line that I'll read from you that I think captures why I got into neuroscience and kind of the broader question that I was particularly interested in, which is, "The universe is astounding, and there's so much yet to be explained. But what amazes me above all is my ability to question it in the first place." it was this marveling at sort of human consciousness and, the fact there's so many aspects of neuroscience, but it that really fundamental sort of like, yeah, idea of self and consciousness, I think is what really grabbed me initially.
1: And so did, spending a lot of time looking at these big questions and the brain and humans and the way that we exist and all that, did that change how you saw people around you?
0: For me, when I started formally studying neuroscience for my master's, I was in a lab that studied mental disorders. Schizophrenia specifically is what I was looking at. I think having this better understanding of mental health and mental disorders, like particularly having this sort of biological basis and even getting down to like the cellular level of things, I think that really affected how I viewed, yeah, mental health in particular, because I think growing up I didn't have such an awareness of mental health. But, I think it's quite easy to, well, not necessarily like dismiss things, but not understand that a lot of these disorders do have a physical basis. I mean, there are a lot of external environmental factors that also interplay with mental health and how mental disorders develop. But yeah, I think it was really interesting and just, yeah, gave me quite a new perspective on how the brain works and also doesn't work sometimes,
1: So you spent years sort of studying mental health across the whole populations. I'm wondering, what made you want to look at mental health on such a big scale?
0: Yeah, so after my master's in neuroscience, where I'd been working in a lab, which was really fascinating, but I found that maybe I wasn't the most well suited to lab work. And I was also getting more interested in sort of the human element, because again, I was working with mice. So
1: With
0: then,
1: mice, did you say?
0: yes, with mice. I was working on a mouse model of schizophrenia. So,
1: I have so many questions or probably won't.
0: happy to go
1: Wow.
0: into that at another time. But yeah, my master's thesis was looking at sort of the neurodevelopmental biology of schizophrenia. So looking at like early brain development and some of the particular, like neurons and things that are involved in how the disorder develops. So anyway, so I did that, and then I was not so keen on doing more lab work, but also getting more interested in the human side of things and looking at, patterns of disease and health at a larger scale, because I got into this sort of biological work because I was interested in how things work at this very molecular micro level with cells and proteins and things like that. But then I, yeah, really wanted to zoom out and look at how things played out at a population level in order to then sort of, understand how we can influence health and improve health at this larger scale as well.
1: You're listening to Stories from the Pacific on ABC Radio Australia. I'm Wendy Mockie, and I'm speaking with the incredible Suhaila Ali. Let's pivot a little bit. Let's go from your science to into climate justice. I'm wondering, what was the specific moment or day or realization that you had where science alone may not be enough to solve the problems that are pressing or that you care about?
0: It actually came during the final sort of study in my PhD. So my PhD was in epidemiology. So again, this population level study of human health. And the final study in my PhD was trying to understand the kind of mechanisms underpinning this particular issue. So the issue I was looking at was premature mortality in people with severe mental disorders. So I used this methodology called systems thinking to kind of try and map out these different causal factors and pathways. And what I found was that some of the key factors are something that we call in public health social determinants of health. So these are things like housing, like having, social support and having a stable income and things like that. So these social factors. And those factors then go on to affect other factors, like for example, being able to afford healthy food, and then those have direct impacts on your physical health. And yeah, I realize that some of these factors, they can't be changed by health interventions. For example, with coming back to housing as an example, in order to fix this housing crisis, we need to attack the root causes of the problem, which lie in, well, capitalism, but there are policies outside of the health world that need to be changed in order to affect these sort of social determinants, which then really shape people's physical and mental health. So it was, yeah, it was that study that really showed me that, health interventions are incredibly important as well, but that we need to be looking sort of beyond that as well.
1: Your work with Connecting Climate M Minds, which is a massive global project where you united voices from across Oceania to start a new agenda for well-being, sounds super fascinating. Can you tell us simply what does it look like when we connect climate change with mental health?
0: Yeah, so the Connecting Climate Minds was this global project where it was the goal of the project was to try and set up research and action agendas to address this intersection of climate and mental health, recognizing that there were some particular gaps in knowledge and particular regions of the world and populations that were underrepresented, particularly from the global south, and just trying to do the work in a more coordinated way. So, yeah, climate change influences mental health in a lot of different ways, and yeah, that would again be a whole different conversation. But it was coming back to Connecting Climate Minds, it was trying to identify what research needs to be done, and then what actions need to be taken in order to address the impacts of climate change on mental health.
1: There is a lot of talk about resilience in the Pacific. As a mental health expert, do you think we rely too heavily on that word?
0: That's a really interesting question. I think in the context of health, yeah, you often see deficit framing, for example, around, I mean, actually, not just health, even climate change, where Pacific Island countries and Pacific populations are termed like vulnerable, for example. And then the strengths of Pacific Islanders is, sometimes under-recognized. But then on the flip side, I think then, yeah, maybe you can sometimes see maybe there's too much emphasis on resilience and then not necessarily, right. I mean, actually, not just health, even climate change, where Pacific Island countries and Pacific populations are termed like vulnerable, for example. And then the strengths of Pacific Islanders is, sometimes under-recognized. But then on the flip side, I think then, yeah, maybe you can sometimes see maybe there's too much emphasis on resilience and then not necessarily recognizing, what Pacific populations might need. And then in the context of mental health specifically, some work that has been done by Pacific researchers looking at Pacific populations in particular, they found resilience came out as a really important theme, and resilience as like a protective factor for climate and mental health, and connecting resilience, or like the way that resilience shows up in terms of connection to family and culture and spirituality. So yeah, I think there's a balance that needs to be found, because yeah, Pacific people are incredibly resilient, but you still have, for example, in terms of climate change, a lot of need in terms of adaptation and finance and things like that. So there is still a lot of support needed, particularly from developed countries like Australia.
1: You are now the director of the Climate Justice Program at Jubilee Australia. Now, that feels like a move from studying the problem to essentially fighting it. I'm wondering, was that a deliberate choice for you?
0: Yes, it was a very deliberate choice. There were quite a few reasons that I wanted to move into this advocacy space. I think

0: Primarily, it was this desire to take kind of more tangible and practical action. And Jubilee is sort of unique in the broader kind of Australian climate movement space, where we're a research center, so we do research-based advocacy. So there are some other sort of think tanks and research organizations that do this kind of things. But yeah, it's a great fit for me because I still love doing research, but it's now doing it in a different context. So rather than an academic in an academic sort of setting, it's specifically in line, well, in specific, yeah, specifically for the purposes of, advocating on particular issues, and it feels a lot more sort of practical and meaningful, I think.
1: And Jubilee Australia does some tough work holding companies responsible for their actions. How does your background in science help you when you were standing up to these big corporations?
0: Yeah, I think it's particularly valuable for developing a strong and robust evidence base. So, gathering information, gathering data to then be able to, for example, debunk some of the claims that, let's say, the fossil fuel industry is making. And, it's doing a lot of like investigating and then like exposing the things that they do. So they're very helpful skills, I think, for doing this kind of work.
1: Now, you wear so many hats, you're a researcher, advocate, director. Is there a common thread that ties all those roles together for you?
0: Yeah, I mean, I think this is gonna sound so cheesy, but
1: I love cheesy.
0: okay, good. Well, I think it's overall about like making the world a better place,
1: Period.
0: like so. The reason that I did research was because I wanted to figure out how to make the outcomes for people with mental disorders better, and then for working on climate stuff, it's like I'm trying to stop the climate crisis from getting worse. So it's, I think what ties these things together is like, yeah, this desire for trying to improve things and help people, I guess.
1: Is there a particular story from your work in and around the Pacific that has stayed with you and that reminds you why this work is so urgent?
0: There's this incredible youth climate activist from Tuvalu who recently collaborated on like a short documentary about her activism and climate activism, I think, in more generally in Tuvalu. So this was a collaboration with the Australia Institute. And I think what often sticks with me is young activists who, from such a young age, have thrown themselves headfirst into trying to tackle this problem. And, for me, I think I was aware of things from a younger age, but I wasn't, a full-blown activist at the age of like 16 or however. Some kids start even younger than that, right? Now. So I think that often sticks with me because, for some kids, this is what they've grown up with. This is their entire lives. And they feel compelled to act because so many adults aren't acting. So, yeah, I think I take a lot of inspiration, and I'm just always so impressed by these young people, and gives me a lot of hope as well that, the new generation will take better care of the planet than previous generations have.
1: Yeah, 1000%. Sometimes I'm like, oh, actually, the kids are all right, actually. When you see, how politically minded they are at such at earlier ages and how much they do care in a way that a lot of generations before them and weren't necessarily thinking about those things at particular ages. So, yeah, they themselves are also as inspiring for us older generations as well to watch.
0: Absolutely.
1: And another thing to add to your list, you've also been involved with Pacifica for Palestine Australia. How do you see the connection between the fight for climate justice in the Pacific and other fights for justice around the world?
0: Yeah, so I think like all of these struggles are very much interconnected. And I think a common thread is the root causes of a lot of these injustices being, colonialism, and how this has, disrupted ties between Indigenous peoples in particular and their lands, and contributed, to all sorts of inequalities in terms of almost every aspect of life, including health inequalities, for example. But there's issues in the Pacific itself, for example, like West Papua is a good example of this ongoing fight for Indigenous sovereignty and self-determination, and atrocities being committed by a sort of colonial sort of state, and these are shared struggles, So, I think it's about looking at the underlying causes and connecting these struggles, because I think people often, well, I think from some of this advocacy that we've done, some of the responses that we've gotten from, including from people in the Pacific, is why should I care about something that's happening in this other part of the world? And, what about like what's happening in West Papua? But like, this is what we're trying to say, is that these are shared fights. These are the same kinds of enemies. It's about having this shared humanity, and the quote, "None of us are free until all of us are free." So recognizing that all of our shared struggles, and particular people who are struggling for self-determination and sovereignty, like these fights are definitely interconnected.
1: Do you ever feel a clash between Western science and the things your culture has taught you?
0: Yes. I think coming back to connecting climate minds as an example, I think I spoke to it a little earlier, where I was talking about, even just the way that mental health is conceptualized. In our research and action agenda that we ended up developing, we ended up making a very deliberate choice to conceptualize mental health alongside well-being. So we weren't just looking at mental health, we were looking at mental health and well-being in order to reflect that more holistic view of health and mental health. So I think, particularly, there are so many different cultural contexts, and there are therefore different ways that, mental health and ill health shows up in different cultural contexts, and things that aren't so neatly categorized or fit into, neat little boxes like Western psychiatry often demands. So yeah, that was probably a very clear-cut example of where we saw that direct kind of clash between Western science and Indigenous ways of being and knowing and doing.
1: Sahela, thank you so much for joining us and for sharing and imparting all your life's journey, but also all this wisdom. You have reminded us that the climate crisis isn't just about the rising temperatures. It's about the health of our minds and the strength of our spirits. You bridge the world of science and the world of soul with so much grace. Your work challenges us to look deeper, to care more fiercely, and to understand that saving our planet is also about saving each other. Thank you for your brilliance, your fight, and for sharing your story with us.
0: Oh, thank you so much, Wendy. Big vinakavakalevu.
1: You've been listening to Stories from the Pacific. I'm Wendy Mockey.

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1: Here in the Pacific, disasters are inevitable. Floods, cyclones, tsunamis, fires, earthquakes. Whatever the disaster, if it strikes your home, there is a way you can be prepared. A go bag, a bag of essential items that could save your life in a disaster. You should pack your go bag now so that if there is a disaster, you can pick it up and go. The things you should put in it are water, food, medicine, toiletries, hand sanitizer, and a first aid kit. 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Oh, and don't forget copies of important documents. 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

0: ABC News. Hello, I'm Simon Lauder. It's emerged that the Solomon Islands Prime Minister raised the prospect of a Pacific-wide security treaty with Australian counterpart Anthony Albanese on a recent visit. Foreign Affairs reporter Stephen Jedgetts has the story.
1: Of course, there's that broader question, how would it work? And the simple answer is we don't know. We're not sure, or I'm not sure, how well-formed Matthew Wale's idea is, exactly how it would form, whether we are talking about a security treaty or something a little bit less binding. My sense is that it's probably something a bit less binding than a full-fledged treaty. But what is interesting and notable is that he's raised or floated this idea at all, and particularly that he's floated it with apparently more than one leader in the region, but most obviously with Anthony Albanese when he was here in Canberra just a few weeks ago.
0: Days of heavy rain are causing major disruptions across Fiji, with localised flooding and road closures across the country. The wet and windy conditions are also creating dramas offshore, with several boats having to be rescued. In some good news, Fiji's education minister says most schools will reopen today. An inheritance dispute with millions of dollars at stake is playing out in Marshall Islands over who will succeed former President Christopher J. Loyak as the high chief of his domain in Kwajalein Atoll. Mr. Loyak died last year and had named a successor in a customary succession document called Callimore, but it's being challenged in court. The United States military pays millions of dollars a year to rent lands on Kwajalein Atoll to house a major army garrison. Lawyer Jasmine Loyak Miyazo is Mr. Loyak's niece and is representing his named successor in the case, and says a lot is riding on the outcome.
2: There's many parcels of land that are involved in the Loyak domain, which means there's a lot of power and authority that come with this title, and then a lot of money because of the land lease.
0: A 6.7 magnitude earthquake has hit parts of central Indonesia's Sulawesi Island, injuring at least 8 people, causing scattered damage and rattling residents of a city devastated by a quake and tsunami 8 years ago. The strong shaking sent people fleeing into open areas in and around Palu, a city of about 400,000 people. Several hospitals evacuated patients outdoors as a safety measure. 3 regions close to the epicenter, with a combined population of 1.2 million people, have yet to be fully assessed. Iran has said it considers the ongoing occupation of southern Lebanon by Israeli forces a breach of its ceasefire deal with the US. Here's Middle East correspondent Matthew Doran.
3: The deal between Washington and Tehran demanded an end to all fighting across the region, including in Lebanon, despite protests in recent weeks from Israel about the impact that would have on its ability to tackle the Iranian-backed Hezbollah. Yesterday, Benjamin Netanyahu said Israeli troops would remain inside seized territory in Lebanon for the foreseeable future, and the White House briefed journalists that a withdrawal of Israeli forces wasn't a condition of the Iran deal. But Iran's foreign minister says Tehran views the situation very differently, and the ongoing occupation of Lebanon will be seen as a breach of the deal. Matthew Doran, ABC News, Jerusalem.
0: UK authorities say a Russian warship fired warning shots near a British yacht to avoid a possible collision. Cyan Valence reports from London.
4: The British Ministry of Defence launched an investigation following reports a Russian warship fired warning shots near a British yacht in the English Channel just before noon on Tuesday while they were sailing south of the Isle of Wight, just outside UK territorial waters. No one was injured, and the Ministry of Defence now believes the shots were not aimed at the yacht and were an attempt to prevent a possible collision. It's ruled out links to the British seizure of a sanctioned Russian tanker on Sunday and described the shots as an isolated incident.
0: In sport, Queensland coach Billy Slater says it's a luxury to have a player like fullback Reece Walsh sitting on the bench for Rugby League State of Origin Game 2. The Broncos star was added to the squad after the Maroons' 2-point loss to New South Wales in the series opener. Slater says while it's not clear what role Walsh will play in Melbourne tonight, it's an option he's glad to have.
5: We all know what he's capable of. We all saw that in 2023. Like he was probably the most influential player in that series. And you know, what a luxury for us to have a guy like Kalen Ponga that can wear the number one jersey and have a guy like Reece Walsh sitting there waiting for an opportunity.
0: ABC News.
6: Ali, kia ora, whakalavalahi atu and good fella morning. This is Pacific Beat on ABC Radio Australia. Great to have your company. I'm your host, Eggy Tupou, and on the show today, how do we lessen the rate of rheumatic heart disease killing dozens of young Fijians every year?
7: Adequate treatment and timely treatment is the way to prevent acute rheumatic fever episode.
6: And how does a tropical island like Tonga wake up to a very chilly winter?
8: Our minimum temperatures falling in the low 10 to 15 degrees Celsius range is a possibility in the coming weeks.
6: And could Kiribati see it return to its original name of Tsungaru?
9: Every time you talk with people and you're trying to explain the meaning of the name of your country, I think we can reconsider this because it is not matched with any history that we have.
6: All that and more here on Pacific Beat, where we come to you from the lands of the Boonwurrung and Wurundjeri peoples of the Kulin Nation. Also, just a quick reminder, ABC Radio Australia is now available on digital radio. So if you're in the car or on the go, we're across major cities in Australia on DAB+. I say obrigada. Thank you for tuning into Pacific Beat, yours in the Pacific. Firstly, it's a disease that fills hospital wards, but rarely makes the headlines. Rheumatic heart disease, or RHD, kills dozens of young Fijians every year. And across the Pacific, health workers are only now grasping the true scale of it. This week in Suva, officials from around a dozen countries met for the region's first ever gathering on the disease. Here's Fiji reporter Lide Movono.
10: For decades, rheumatic heart disease has quietly damaged the hearts of Pacific children. In Fiji, doctors say it strikes about one child in every classroom, and as many as 70 young people die from it each year. Professor Andrew Steer helped to build Fiji's program and opened their Suva meeting.
11: Rheumatic heart disease is really common in the Pacific, so we know that the clinicians working in this space talk about rheumatic heart disease as being common in their countries, mm-hmm. whether you're living in Fiji, Vanuatu, Samoa, Tonga, Tuvalu, Kiribati. So it's an important clinical and public health problem for many countries across the Pacific.
10: But for all that is known about the disease, one question still troubles the expert. Why it remains so common here, when the wealthy world has all but beaten it.
11: Did you know that in the United States, between 1920 and 1950, that rheumatic heart disease was the number one killer of children aged under 15? But rheumatic fever, rheumatic heart disease still exists in the US, but it's largely disappeared. So why did that happen in the United States, and why do we continue to see high rates of rheumatic heart disease in Fiji, other Pacific Island countries, other parts of the world like Africa and Southeast Asia?
10: Fiji is ahead of most of its neighbours because it's been counting. It screened for the disease in schools for a decade, training nurses to catch it early. Vijeta Narayan leads the screening team at QKids Fiji.
7: The nurses were able to effectively pick the abnormal condition, or what we call the damages to the valves. Once they were able to identify that, then they referred the cases to the cardiac sonographer or the cardiologist, who then confirmed the cases.
10: Catching the disease is only half the battle. Patients need a penicillin injection, a Benza shot, every 28 days, and for years the supply was patchy. National Coordinator Veronese Werekoro says Fiji has changed how it stocks the drug.
12: In the ministry, what we have implemented is to have warehouses whereby each division will have their own supply of Benza, so we don't have a stock out. And we also have buffer stocks available.
10: This was the first time Pacific nations had come together on the disease, around a dozen countries sharing data and drafting a regional action plan under a new network, the Waka Maori Collective. Pacific Voices for Stronger Hearts. It's backed by Australia's Department of Foreign Affairs and Trade. Professor Steer says the collective's real strength is that it's led from within the Pacific.
11: I feel really optimistic about the success of the program, and I think that the locally led aspect and the leadership by people living with rheumatic heart disease is what is its secret sauce.
10: For the countries just starting out, Veronesi Werekoro has a message.
12: We need to use data for action, and also there is help available. We can always network and also share the burden of acute rheumatic fever and rheumatic heart disease.
10: And despite all the technology and the funding, the most important message is a simple one.
7: Never ignore a sore throat. So it is very important that we identify, because any sore throat can be a strep infection, and that is the key message that I would like to share. Adequate treatment and timely treatment is the way to prevent acute rheumatic fever episode.
6: And that's Vegeta Narayan of Q Kids Fiji, ending that report from ABC's Lithe Mavono. Now, an inheritance dispute is playing out in court in the Marshall Islands over who will succeed former President Christopher J. Lowick as the High Chief of his domain in Kwajalein Atoll. The case centres around a Marshallese customary succession document called a kalamua. It's different to a Western-style will and takes into account evidence such as artefacts, tokens and oral statements. Lawyer Jasmine Lowick-Myazoe is Mr. Lowick's niece and is representing the successor that he named in a legal challenge to his kalamua. He says the stakes are high because of lucrative leasing arrangements from a large US military base on Kwajalein Atoll.
2: A case was brought in October of 2025 against the, I guess you could say, estate of Christopher Lowick. It's difficult to kind of say because Marshallese succession and estate law, like Western estate law, is a bit different, but I guess you could say a case was brought against him for who he had put as his successors through this document. That it doesn't have to be a document in Marshallese custom, but he wrote it in a document and it was filed with the Attorney General's office and used to give to the Ministry of Finance so that they could release funds, which under this domain, it's part of the Kwajalein Land Use Agreement. So there's millions of dollars in lease payments that go to the chief of, you know, certain lands that are being leased by the U.S. military. So in they brought this case so that those funds could be held up pending this litigation. So someone that is a nephew of Christopher Lowick brought this case against the successors that were named, or the main next successor named in the document.
13: Now, I understand the succession document called the Kalimu. I know that lies at the center of all this. So can you explain, what is that will and how does it differ from, say, Western-style wills?
2: Yeah, so historically, they have been used in the court system from even before Marshall Islands became an independent country from the Trust Territory times to assist in the court finding who was the proper successor of a title. And so in the past, there's been artifacts or different things that have been utilized to kind of, it's more of like a statement. So this is who the chief or the person holding the title is using this object or this document, because obviously we're an oral culture. So paper, based documents weren't always utilized, but that's what it's kind of transitioned into with the modern way of doing things, that it's now a written document that's similar or styled from will. But rings have been used in the past. It's basically just a declaration in the form of something to show that this is the person or that I want to inherit this.
13: It's always a little bit bumpy, I guess, when you try and transfer something that's the traditional oral culture into a legal environment. Are there ways where that can, I guess, be exploited?
2: Yeah, I think so. And I mean, it can be fine-tuned or exploited. And I think that the RMI is trying to address these concerns because of just how tricky it gets in litigation as well, trying to prove something like this, that there's legislations that have been put into place to try to define specifically what a kalumab is and the requirements for it to be considered valid. This domain specifically happens to contain a vast amount of land, very many. The Marshallese term is alaps, which I guess if you try to compare it to a feudal system of the lords for the king, I guess, within his domain, there's many parcels of land that are involved in the Loyak domain, which means there's a lot of power and authority that come with this title, and then a lot of money because of the land lease. So with any asset like this, I don't think even clear-cut legislation will prevent cases like this from arising.
13: Yeah, I know there's a military base on Kwajalein. Does that make that land sort of extra lucrative in some ways?
2: 100%. And actually, if you look into the judiciary for the Marshall Islands, a majority of the land cases are Kwajalein cases, whether it's for the chief's position or the alaps, which are like the lords. But any parcel that gets a share of some sort of payment from the land use agreement, almost all of them are tied up in court.
6: And that there is Attorney Jasmine Loic-Marzoy speaking with Carl Evans. And for the sake of transparency, Mr. Loic-Marzoy is representing the defendant in this case, who is the first named successor in the late former president's Kalamur. Now, she's confirmed to the ABC she is working pro bono and does not stand to gain anything monetary, regardless of the outcome.
14: State of Origin.
15: State of Origin, we love you.
14: 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Don't miss a minute of the fiercest rivalry in rugby league.
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15: Oh, what a tackle! 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
15: He's over! That is freakish!
14: On ABC Radio Australia. Your home of rugby league in the Pacific.
6: Well, it's warm tropical weather that is almost near constant part of life across the Pacific. But a cold snap has shocked people in Tonga. And across the kingdom, they're reaching for jackets, hoodies and extra blankets to stay warm. Here's Tonga reporter Marion Kupel with the chilling details.
16: Gone are the shorts and light clothes in the tropical islands. For some, getting out of bed in the morning has become a challenge. Gesa Mailangi says she's had no choice but to rug up.
17: I'm wearing my jacket because it's so cold. I have to wear it to work every day. And then it seems like you're in New Zealand, you have to wake up and wear something in the morning.
16: The cold mornings are being felt by people across Tongatapu, including those who never expected to need winter clothing in a tropical Pacific nation. Originally from Fiji, Fei Raluve says even she has been caught off guard by the temperatures.
17: I reckon it's a lot colder here in Tonga right now compared to Fiji. And this is just from what I hear back at home. So the way I sit here, it's so cold. Like, honestly, it's too cold for me.
16: Ms. Raluve is right, but only just. In Fiji this week, temperatures dip dramatically as a severe low-pressure drought moves over the country. It's caused heavy rainfall, strong winds and flooding. On Tuesday, Fiji's government closed all schools with parents advised to keep children at home. So what's behind the colder condition in the kingdom? According to the Tonga Meteorological Service, the kingdom is now entering its cool, dry season, which typically runs from May through to October. Meteorologists like Dia Fifita says, while many people are noticing the cold, the conditions are not unusual for this time of the year.
18: So we are in June. We are in just the beginning of our southern hemisphere and winter season time. But for Tonga and similar Pacific Island countries, we usually don't have snow or very frosty-like temperatures, but it's usually marked by cool, dry season.
16: Mr. Fifita says the cooler weather is being driven by weather system moving north from the south.
18: Our weather pattern, our synoptic weather systems are being dominated by high pressure systems from the south, which circulates cool, dry air from the South Pole and from the New Zealand waters, circulating it into our islands here in Tongatapu.
16: Last week, temperatures in parts of Tongatapu fell to around 13.8 degrees Celsius, with some areas recording between

0: 1985. Forecasters say the chilly conditions are likely to remain for some time yet.
1: Yes, I think our minimum temperatures falling in the low 10 to 15 degrees Celsius range is a possibility in the coming weeks and months.
0: For Nukualofa resident Halifi now, it's having a serious impact on his health. He only recently returned to work after recovering from pneumonia.
2: Well, the changes of the weather has caused some health impact on especially me. I recovered from pneumonia 3 days ago, so it was really hard for me. I take a sick leave, so I'm receiving back to work today, still wearing a jumper, a jacket because of the weather.
0: For now, many Tongans are keeping the jackets close by as winter continues to settle across the kingdom.
3: And that's Marion Gubble reporting from the Kingdom of Tonga.
4: Pacific Beat.
3: Now, Pacific women are making their mark at the United Nations, with not one but two elected to a major UN human rights body. Mata'afa Fa'atino Utsumapo of Samoa and Valeni Remengensau of Palau have been elected to the United Nations Committee on the Rights of Persons with Disabilities. They were appointed last week at the UN headquarters in New York. Valeni Remengensau hopes her election will help generate more awareness.
5: I'm feeling honoured and excited, but also nervous, because this is a very prestigious title as being the first ever Palauan to be a candidate, to be the member of the committee representing Palau in any UN body. And this is the first in history for Palau and also for the Pacific, for the CRPD committee, along with my colleague, my sister from Samoa. So feeling honored and happy and excited too.
6: And what will the job entail?
5: This committee, we have to go to Geneva. Historically, it's two times a year going to Geneva to do reviews of reports and from country reports and also doing general comments, guidelines on certain areas. Like right now, there's general comments that have been published for topic on climate change, and there will be general comments on topic on international cooperation.
6: Now, you undertake this role with lived experience. Can you tell us about that and how that has shaped you as an advocate for people living with disabilities?
5: I was born with a physical disability, and I've started this advocacy since I was still a child, going around the country advocating for the rights of persons with disabilities when I was still 13 years old, and went to Guam on my first journey to Guam to speak to around 300 people. This is my journey, this is my calling, and I continue to serve, be of service to the people, and yeah, do my as best as I can. And so right now, I have a bit of a time. And that's why I continue to provide that service to help the people, not only persons with disabilities, but women, young people, and I can help in any way I can.
6: How have things changed in Palau for people living with disabilities since you were a child to now, if at all?
5: Since I was child, people didn't understand what is disability. There was understanding, but it's always an understanding of those people with physical disability, those people who are visible disability. As today, they understand that people with psychosocial intellectual disability, those are also people with disabilities, those with invisible disability. That's one. Also, accessibility. People often think accessibility is only access to built environment, to having a ramp or in a physical context. But right now, they also know and understand that accessibility is going beyond physical context, beyond the infrastructure. It's going access to information, communication, technology, even services, as well as transportation.
6: What do you think it will mean for other people living with disabilities in the Pacific that you and your colleague from Samoa are now on this UN committee?
5: First off, it is a call that I understand.

0: extent there are communities in Palau in the Pacific too that there are families, parents who are who still doesn't they don't accept their children's disability. So I hope this is a call that please let's come together and understand that your child has a disability. Let's find a way of how we can provide that service for your child or children. And also it's a call that Pacific cannot continue to be missing in the international UN body or international community. We cannot continue to be silently drowning from the Asia Pacific region. We are there. Pacific people need to be represented at the table. We have a voice. We can speak for ourselves to talk about climate change and many other areas that are impact that is impacting ourselves.
1: And that was Palawan human rights activist Vileini Irigamsau speaking to Liam Fox. Time to look at our playlist. Here's Miriani Masani. It's Migo.

0: And that there is the sounds of Miriani Masani with Meagle.
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0: Now, the new Prime Minister of Solomon Islands has floated the idea of a Pacific-wide security pact during a visit to Canberra, in a move that could have significant strategic implications for the region. The ABC has been told that Matthew Wiley, who is also the chair of the Pacific Islands Forum, raised the proposal with Prime Minister Anthony Albanese during his visit in early June. Mr. Wiley has made a sharp pivot towards Australia since taking office, kick-starting negotiations on a new treaty and promising to review the controversial China-Solomon Islands Security Pact. Now, our foreign affairs reporter Stephen Jedgetts broke the story and joins us now. Good morning, Stephen.
2: Good morning, Aggie.
0: What more can you tell us then about this proposal Mr. Wiley made in Canberra?
2: Well, look, at this stage, not a huge amount, because it does seem like the proposal, or perhaps it might be better to call it an idea at the moment, is in its early stages. Now, this isn't an entirely new notion. This is an idea that has been kicked around informally, casually, with various levels of seriousness by various people, and including by people in Australia over the years. But it is interesting to see Matthew Wiley raise it right now. It's interesting for two reasons. One, it seems to be another clear signal from Mr. Wiley that he is a Pacific regionalism man. In other words, he's someone that looks pretty skeptically at the role that outside players, perhaps particularly China, have when it comes to Pacific security. And it seems to confirm that he is very much on board with Australia's idea of Pacific security being the firm remit of Pacific island nations rather than outsiders. So it's interesting in that way. It's also interesting because, of course, Mr. Wiley is speaking here not just as the Prime Minister of Solomon Islands, a very new one, but also as the current chair of the Pacific Islands Forum. So in that role, he does have quite a bit of authority and a bit of convening power, and it does put him in a pretty strong position to potentially, at least, drive forward discussions on ideas like this. Now, from what I'm told, it sounds like Mr. Wiley believes that this is something that will have to involve other Pacific Island leaders. It sounds like he's raised it with more than just Australia, and perhaps with Christopher Luxon as well, that he has had at least initial discussions with one other Pacific leader. And I'm also told he's likely to raise the idea, perhaps at least informally, when he goes potentially to Fiji in coming weeks. And you'd expect he might well do the same on his trip to PNG as well, which is he's also been flagging. But it's an interesting development for sure, particularly given the sensitivities around the role of China in outside and other outside players in Pacific security, and given the own fierce and ongoing contest over security and China's role within Solomon Islands itself.
0: Yeah. Stephen, I mean, he sounds very much like a man on a mission, in a bit of a hurry too, I believe. But with that, has there been any response or official or otherwise from Australia?
2: No, not really, or not much. That's perhaps a better way to put it. And you're right. I think it's a good observation, Aggie. He is a man in a hurry. Mr. Wiley, of course, has been waiting to get his hands on the top job in Solomon Islands for quite some time, and he's got a big agenda domestically with the plenty he wants to get done. And now we see perhaps, you know, not just with his recent announcements in Australia, you know, kick-starting negotiations on a new treaty with Australia, reviewing the Solomon Islands China Police Pact, and now this floated proposal as well. You clearly get a sense he's a man in a hurry as well, regionally, and perhaps that just reflects the fact that he might know that his position at the moment, as is always the case in Solomon Islands politics, is subject to the fluidities of Melanesian politics. And you'd imagine that if he is a man who believes that he's potentially only got a relatively short time in the job up ahead of the next Solomon Islands election, or potentially even before that, he's in a hurry to get as much done as quickly as he can. But look, in terms of the response from Canberra, no comment on the record. On more informal discussions I've had with people, I'm picking up a little bit of hesitancy, perhaps, in Canberra, I think it's fair to say. Australia is already doing an awful lot with Mr. Wale. It's got a big, big agenda with Solomon Islands bilaterally, and it's conscious as well, I think, that there are a large number of other regional agreements that Australia

0: is already driving forward, including things like the Pacific Policing Pact, which Solomon Islands is now more on board with, the work it's doing for a Pacific response group. You've already got multiple bits of work that the Pacific's doing on security, including, of course, the recent Ocean of Peace declaration that we've seen. So I think, and there's a bit of guesswork here from me, that there might be a bit of hesitation in Canberra because there are risks as well as rewards with this. If lots of other Pacific nations aren't on board with this, or if some others aren't on board with this, then it could become a bit contentious, and it's something that Australia and perhaps New Zealand won't want to back too wholeheartedly until they're confident that there's buy-in regionally across the Pacific. But of course, it does also offer real opportunities for those in Canberra who want to do everything possible to maximise Pacific regionalism and to squeeze out China. So it's an interesting question for Australia.
1: Yeah, and you talk about that hesitancy then. So do you think these private comments indicate that Mr. Wiley is even more opposed to the initial Solomon Islands security pact that he's already indicated publicly?
0: Look, potentially, although they're two related but ultimately separate questions, and the questions around what Mr. Wiley does with China domestically are even more sensitive for him than what he might propose regionally, with an idea like this. And of course, China might well be a bit uneasy potentially about a regional security pact, and it might be something that it'll keep a close eye on or try to shoot down. But the really high stakes question for China at the moment is what Mr. Wiley does in Solomon Islands, because that is where China has made its most obvious, clear and measurable gains in the security space. So if Mr. Wiley goes to tear up or to allow the China-Solomon Islands security pact to lapse, or tries to limit or even eject Chinese police from Solomon Islands, then that would be a big blow to China's regional security ambitions. And of course, it's got plenty of levers it can potentially pull if it wants to put pressure on Mr. Wiley. So the two questions around the security treaty and the China pact are related in some ways, but ultimately they're separate ones. And it'll be fascinating to see what Mr. Wiley does domestically on this question of China, and the consequences there, I suspect, could be quite high.
1: Yeah, I mean, because I understand, obviously, each island across the region probably has different approaches, right? So to security. So then what then are the implications of that region-wide security pact that he so wants?
0: Yeah, well, look, I mean, a lot of that will depend on what the shape of this idea is and what is, officially proposed. That's assuming it gets to that that stage, of course. But it does raise a lot of questions that experts have already raised. For example, are we talking here about a proper security pact? Are we talking about a legal instrument? Are we talking about a non-binding agreement? Because they're two very, very different things with very, very different consequences. How would it fit into the regional security architecture that already exists and that is already being built? Would it be directed entirely through PIF, or would it be a multilateral agreement that is signed purely by these countries and which sidelines PIF in some way? What role would it play if there was, for example, instability, and if Australia and New Zealand were asked, for example, to help stabilise places like Bougainville or elsewhere, if there was a crisis there? So I've got here, I guess, just a lot of questions more than anything else. But of course, to be fair, it does sound like this idea that's being floated is very much in its early stages. So it might be unreasonable for us to demand Mr. Wiley provide details on something at this very early stage.
1: I have to ask, though, what are the chances then of it really actually developing further from here?
0: Yeah, I just don't know at this stage, Aggie, I guess is the honest answer. I guess we'll find out over time. We'll wait and see whether Mr. Wiley pushes this energetically. We'll wait and see what the response is, both from Australia but also from other regional players. I think the response from regional heavyweights like Sidveni Rambuka in Fiji will be critical here. I don't think this idea will get legs unless it gets buy-in from some of those key players. So we'll simply have to wait and see. But it's an interesting development.
1: It will be very interesting to see where this develops. But as always, Stephen, really great to catch up with you. Thank you for coming on the show.
0: No problem. Thanks, Saki.
1: And that is Foreign Affairs reporter Stephen Jedgetts here on Pacific Beat. Coming up will be your news wrap.
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1: Yes, and welcome back to Pacific Beat. I'm your host, Aggie Dubow. And yes, it's time for headlines around the region, brought to you by our producer, Whenau Fonua, who's in the studio with me this morning. Good morning, Fefe.
3: Saibe, Aggie, good morning.
1: We're in the middle of the week. It's hump day, so yes. We're nearly there.
3: Yes, we are.
1: And I know this has been pretty much a while since you've joined me in the studio. Are you all right with the early morning?
3: I'm getting used to it. It's cold here in Melbourne.
1: Yes,
3: so.
1: Oh my gosh. Just like Donga, right? Yeah. Look, I know that we've been doing this from the beginning of the week, though, before we get into the news, that you're going to give us some updates on the Soccer World Cup. What's happened lately?
3: Well, I was just about to say that Senegal and France are currently playing right now. We're level 0-0, but France has just scored and they're ahead by one point. Still 15 minutes to go in the game, so we'll see what happens. France are the favourites, but Senegal are known for being a strong team who've pulled off upsets in the past. Later today, Iraq will take on Norway and Argentina taking on Algeria. That'll be an interesting game.
1: Yeah.
3: Same situation, Argentina, a favorite in the World Cup, but Algeria being a regional powerhouse in Africa. And I have to talk about yesterday, New Zealand drew level with Iran, 2-2. I would call that an upset.
1: I heard you cheering both times yesterday. So that's good to hear, though. I must say, having New Zealand go through, knowing that, because I just learned something yesterday, they are the lowest, or one of the lowest ranks.
3: They are the lowest.
1: Oh, there we go.
3: in the World Cup. But there are players of Polynesian heritage in that team.
1: Yes. That's good to hear.
3: So good. A win for the Pacific,
1: absolutely.
3: I would say.
1: Nice. Okay, well, I'm sure we're going to hear more on the Soccer World Cup throughout the rest of the week. But we are going to head to Papua New Guinea now. There's a very interesting story. A new species of walking sharks have been discovered. You have to tell us.
3: Yes, according to Science News, marine biologists have identified a new species of walking sharks in the waters of eastern Papua New Guinea. Walking sharks, these are reef-dwelling sharks. They use their four fins to walk across the seafloor. You look at it on YouTube, it's quite remarkable. It's the first time I've heard of these kind of species.
1: It is the first for all of us.
3: Of these kind of animals. There's a variety of species, but a new one has been discovered, and it's been named the Dungeons Apollot shark, and it's distinguished by a unique pattern of brown freckles and white spots and dashes across its body.
1: Wow.
3: And has an eye-like marking behind its head. So very colorful and patterned shark that camouflaged. It's marked that way to camouflage itself in the reefs. So very hard to see. And there's 10 species of this particular kind of shark around Papua New Guinea, 5 of which are endangered. Remarkable animal.
1: Yeah, I'm going to have to go and look this up because it's really interesting. The mere fact that they can walk across the seafloor has already gotten me interested. So, I'll look that up. Okay, now let's head to Northern Marianas. The governor is backing a decision by the US government to open up protected marine areas to commercial fishing. I know we've done a story on this. So, what did he say?
3: Yes, indeed. You spoke to an environmentalist yesterday who was concerned about it. Yes. But according to Pacific Island Times, the governor of Northern Marianas is actually backing it. David Apatong said in a statement that the move by the U.S. government the executive order by President Trump to open up these protected areas to commercial fishing. Opens economic opportunities for the Mariana Islands.
1: Mm.
3: Now, it's not just the governor of Mariana Islands who's backing this. American Samoa's governor has also spoken out in support of it. He said the same thing. He said that reopening access to these fishing waters is a win for the territory's main industry,
1: wow.
3: Which is in fisheries. And they both said it's sustainable as long as it's well managed. But environmentalists disagree. They think this is a terrible decision, and they're planning to take this to the U.S. federal courts to revoke this executive order by David Trump. By President Trump. So it'll be interesting to see how this
1: spun out. A lot of for and against arguments, is there, in regards to this? So we will see how that goes. Again, as always, Finau, really appreciate you coming through to bring us the headlines around the region. That is your news wrap here on Pacific Beat. Time for some music. Oh, I love this one. It's Bill Withers, Lovely Day.

0: It's a classic song right there. It's Bill Withers with Lovely Day. Welcome back to Pacific Beat. I'm your host, Aggie Thubol. Now, United States-based academic Dr. Amotsa Atsaneka wants to see the name of his home country, Kiribati, replaced with what he says is the true indigenous name, Tungaru. He's encouraged by moves in Nauru, where the government wants to revert to the traditional name of Nauero, a switch which they say would allow the island to break free from its colonial past and reclaim its heritage. The word Nauru is basically a mangled version of Nauero that was adopted by colonists for their convenience. And in a similar way, Kiribati was how locals routinely mispronounced the Gilberts, the name given unilaterally to their islands by the British sea captain Thomas Gilbert in 1788. Against that background, Dr. Atsaneka says he struggles to understand why the name Kiribati was chosen rather than Tungaru during the negotiations prior to the independence in 1979.
1: A bit funny when you think about it, the name has no connection at all to your country. What happened during independence negotiations, I had very limited information on that. So having this out, it might help us understanding from our previous leaders who were at the table at the time.
2: What is interesting to me about that, though, is you say that everybody in Kiribati, as it's known right now, everybody knows that it's not the indigenous name. The true name should be Tungaru. So I'm wondering, therefore, during those negotiations, why that point seems to have been missed.
1: Yeah, same with me. I tried to put this on social media, trying to get that understanding from people who were there, but we never really get that information out. People kind of very relaxed and just chill about it. But then every time you talk with people and you're trying to explain the meaning of the name of your country, I think we can reconsider this because it just not matched with any history that we have.
2: And for you, the name of your own country is part of a bigger issue that you've written about, which is the use of the terms Micronesia, Polynesia, Melanesia, which you firmly consider to be a hangover from colonial days and completely the wrong terms to be used, and yet they've become commonplace now.
1: Right, yeah. So I know most people, it's just names, so that's why it's so easy to just put them aside. Everyone talking about, oh, this one blue continent and all other terms that they used as a whole one or Pacific Islands, but nobody really cared to talk about these labels like Polynesia, Micronesia. And now with Micronesian games, doing these things regionally, it might make things practically easy, but when at the same time everyone is talking about trying to unify the islands as one ocean continent and then not worrying about the names that came from someone really far from the Pacific Islands.
2: What would you see, therefore, as an alternative that you would be happy with? Pacifica is a term that's widely used, but that also, I think, is somewhat controversial. Not everybody agrees with the use of that term either.
1: Yeah, I think Pacific Island, the Pacific Islands works fine. If Pacifica is also originated from someone outside, then yeah, we can use Pacific Island as Pacific Islands. And I'm very happy when I see some things on social media and think about Pacific Island as Pacific Islands. It just makes everyone included rather than Polynesian. And we having this event, then that's not our thing. I know people in the island trying to do things together because they have the same very close traditions, the dancing and the singing. But just dividing terms sometimes makes you feel excluded.
2: Are you encouraged, therefore, by what is unfolding in Nauru, where the government has approved the idea of reverting back to their traditional name, and the matter still has to go to a referendum? The people will decide in the end. But were that change to be made? I mean, is this something you would like to see in Kiribati and potentially in other parts of the Pacific?
1: It's really exciting for me because I've been talking about this for a long time, and this country just talk about it for a few months and then just straight to parliament and trying to get a referendum soon. They did the formality very quick, and I'm excited because it's helping with our case as well, because people getting more interested in it, and I think that's why there's some of member of parliament they waiting to take it up to the House of Parliament.
2: And it occurs to me that were Kiribati to revert to the name of Tungaru, it would actually get around that problem of people mispronouncing all too often, including other Pacific Island leaders, Kiribati.
1: That's right, yeah. I think Tungaru would be easier to pronounce rather than Kiribati, and then you have to correct them. Oh, it says we don't have the S in our language, so we say Kiribati. But more than that, more important than that is just the name without connection at all to us is just embarrassing to carry it moving forward. And it makes sense because back in the day during independence, there might be some misunderstanding, some pressure, because there's not much documentation what they actually talked about when they did this negotiations. So it is exciting to see that some people now want to talk about it in a more formal setting. The elders, they were present back then, they can explain things more to us and there'll be no more questions after that if there are some valid reasons why they gave us this name.
0: That's Dr. Amota Ataneka outlining his concerns about the name of his country and explaining why he wants it to be changed from Kiribati to Tungaru. And he was talking to Richard Hewitt. Time for some music. This is Nikki featuring Overcast. It's Vuka.

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Now, remember, you can find our top stories when you type Pacific Beat or Radio Australia into your search engine. 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Up next, it's your news, and coming up after that, it's Nisha Daily. As always, o tua o whātua, this is Pacific Beat, yours in the Pacific.

0: ABC News. Hello, I'm Simon Lauder. It's emerged that the Solomon Islands Prime Minister raised the prospect of a Pacific-wide security treaty with Australian counterpart Anthony Albanese on a recent visit. Foreign Affairs reporter Stephen Jedgetts has the story.
1: Of course, there's that broader question, how would it work? And the simple answer is we don't know. We're not sure, or I'm not sure, how well-formed Matthew Wale's idea is, exactly how it would form, whether we are talking about a security treaty or something a little bit less binding. My sense is that it's probably something a bit less binding than a full-fledged treaty. But what is interesting and notable is that it's raised or

0: floated this idea at all, and particularly that he's floated it with apparently more than one leader in the region, but most obviously with Anthony Albanese when he was here in Canberra just a few weeks ago.
1: Days of heavy rain are causing major disruptions across Fiji, with localised flooding and road closures across the country. The wet and windy conditions are also creating dramas offshore, with several boats having to be rescued. In some good news, Fiji's education minister says most schools will reopen today. An inheritance dispute with millions of dollars at stake is playing out in Marshall Islands over who will succeed former President Christopher J. Loyak as the high chief of his domain in Kwajalein Atoll. Mr. Loyak died last year and had named a successor in a customary succession document called Callimore, but it's being challenged in court. The United States military pays millions of dollars a year to rent lands on Kwajalein Atoll to house a major army garrison. Lawyer Jasmine Loyak Miyazo is Mr. Loyak's niece and is representing his named successor in the case, and says a lot is riding on the outcome.
2: There's many parcels of land that are involved in the Loyak domain, which means there's a lot of power and authority that come with this title, and then a lot of money because of the land lease.
1: A 6.7 magnitude earthquake has hit parts of central Indonesia's Sulawesi Island, injuring at least 8 people, causing scattered damage and rattling residents of a city devastated by a quake and tsunami 8 years ago. The strong shaking sent people fleeing into open areas in and around Palu, a city of about 400,000 people. Several hospitals evacuated patients outdoors as a safety measure. 3 regions close to the epicenter, with a combined population of 1.2 million people, have yet to be fully assessed. Iran has said it considers the ongoing occupation of southern Lebanon by Israeli forces a breach of its ceasefire deal with the US. Here's Middle East correspondent Matthew Doran.
3: The deal between Washington and Tehran demanded an end to all fighting across the region, including in Lebanon, despite protests in recent weeks from Israel about the impact that would have on its ability to tackle the Iranian-backed Hezbollah. Yesterday, Benjamin Netanyahu said Israeli troops would remain inside seized territory in Lebanon for the foreseeable future, and the White House briefed journalists that a withdrawal of Israeli forces wasn't a condition of the Iran deal. But Iran's foreign minister says Tehran views the situation very differently, and the ongoing occupation of Lebanon will be seen as a breach of the deal. Matthew Doran, ABC News, Jerusalem.
1: UK authorities say a Russian warship fired warning shots near a British yacht to avoid a possible collision. Cyan Valence reports from London.
4: The British Ministry of Defence launched an investigation following reports a Russian warship fired warning shots near a British yacht in the English Channel just before noon on Tuesday while they were sailing south of the Isle of Wight, just outside UK territorial waters. No one was injured, and the Ministry of Defence now believes the shots were not aimed at the yacht and were an attempt to prevent a possible collision. It's ruled out links to the British seizure of a sanctioned Russian tanker on Sunday and described the shots as an isolated incident.
1: In sport, Queensland coach Billy Slater says it's a luxury to have a player like fullback Reece Walsh sitting on the bench for Rugby League State of Origin Game 2. The Broncos star was added to the squad after the Maroons' 2-point loss to New South Wales in the series opener. Slater says while it's not clear what role Walsh will play in Melbourne tonight, it's an option he's glad to have.
5: We all know what he's capable of. We all saw that in 2023. Like, he was probably the most influential player in that series. And now what a luxury for us to have a guy like Kalen Ponga that can wear the number one jersey and have a guy like Reece Walsh sitting there waiting for an opportunity.
1: ABC News.
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up, Nipin. Good morning, lo you. It is another beautiful day right here on Nija Daily. And I tell you what, my voice is a bit sore because France and Senegal were just playing in the FIFA World Cup. I was watching it this morning. I'm going to say big shout out to all of our France fans. All right, you'll be very happy with that result. Iraq and Norway kicking off very

0: soon. So big shout out if you're supporting any of those teams. But yes, it is a great morning right here on Nisha Daily Buck again. Hope you're having a fantastic beginning to your day. And before we get into what is happening, let's first acknowledge the land from which we broadcast. Yuggera and Turrbal Country on Australia's east coast. Yuggera and Turrbal Country covers much of what is now known as Brisbane by many. And we here at ABC Radio Australia pay our respects to Yuggera and Turrbal elders, both past and present. This is Yuggera and Turrbal Country as it's been since the first sunrise. Yes, and to begin this morning, I gotta say it was a little over a month ago that an online legend was born.
1: Bro, good afternoon, Dad. Long beginning. How was your day?
2: You are a crazy kid. You are the long pickin'er. You're long Mary. How was your day?
1: Good little monkey.
2: What?
1: Gupla.
2: What are you saying?
1: Couple of days.
2: Oh my God. You are a long man. I swear you keep going and I'm just going to ship you off to Papua New Guinea and you can live there forever.
0: Yes, 15-year-old Aussie boy Ollie went viral amongst Papua New Guineans for videos where he displayed his love for PNG's language, music, and footy. And just recently on the weekend, Ollie got to fulfill his dream of covering a PNG Hunters home game from the sidelines of Port Moresby's National Football Stadium. And coming up in a few minutes, we'll actually be joined by Ollie and his dad, Tyson, to talk all about the big highlights from their PNG trip, as well as this wave of online fame that the family has experienced in this last month alone. So stay tuned in. It's Nisha Daily this morning, kicking things off with a little Billy T. This is Yalataka. Oh, no.

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0: Back in May, a young Australian went viral for this video where he cheekily talks back to his father, not in English, mind you, but in Tok Pisin.
2: Oh, good afternoon, Dad. Long beginning. How was your day?
3: What are you saying?
2: Couple of day.
0: Yes, the star of that viral clip is 15-year-old Australian schoolboy Ollie. And unsurprisingly, he's found a lot of fame amongst Papua New Guineans online for the love that he's been showing for PNG's language, music, and of course, footy. Posting under the handle Footy Chats with Ollie, this young man recently got flown out to PNG to fulfill one of his biggest goals, which was to cover a PNG Hunters home game from the sidelines of Port Moresby's National Football Stadium. And fresh off of his trip, we have Ollie and his dad, Tyson, joining us in the studio. So I gotta say, Gudla Delo Yupla Olgeta, and welcome to Nisha Daily. How are we doing?
4: Gupla morning to you. Yeah, oh, we're going good.
5: Yeah, going pretty good. I'll just stick with the Australian. Yeah, g'day.
0: No, it is great to be catching up with you both here in the studio. Now, obviously, this wasn't your first trip to PNG, but it definitely was your first trip over there as a bit of a celebrity. So before we get into all of that, let's just wind the clock back and talk about how we got here, because this all started after a life-changing experience for yourself, Tyson, a few years ago. I mean, could you walk us back to where this family's love for Papua New Guinea was first born?
5: Yeah, so in 2023, I decided to do the Kokoda track. I'm a type 1 diabetic, so a foundation called the Type 1 Foundation announced that they were going to, you know, go do the Kokoda track to raise some money. I thought, I'll do something, you know, good for the foundation. So I signed up in 2023. Hardest thing I've ever done, but absolutely fell in love with the country and all the boys on the track. So I come home, and then within 2 days, I wanted to be back on the track with the boys. So yeah, and then they decided to go in 2024. So I come on as a bit of a mentor, went and did the track again. And then they asked me back again in 2025. And I thought, that this time I have to take one of my boys. And Ollie was, yeah, pretty interested in doing the track. And yeah, so that's where the love come from, doing the track with Ollie. And then he obviously embraced the country like I did and fell in love with it. All the boys over there, them singing the songs every night and teaching him Tok Pisin and Pidgin. And obviously he took it on pretty well, soaked it all in. And yeah, now we just absolutely love PNG.
0: Oh my gosh. For yourself, Ollie, thinking back to your first ever trip that you made over to PNG, how do you think that experience changed you?
4: Yeah, it made me feel like a better person, specifically when we went on the first day. I got hit with heat stroke and passed out a few times, and yep. Dad was pretty worried about me, and I wanted to go home really badly, but then we stuck it out. Was up the front nearly every day from then on and made my way through the track and finished making myself feel proud of myself and everyone at home.
0: Oh, man. And I've got to say, I mean, PNG is a far trek from Brisbane, where you've grown up. I mean, when you first arrived in PNG, I think what immediately hit you as, you know, this is different?
4: Yeah, definitely the humidity. As soon as you walk out the door, bang, smacks you right in the face.
0: Oh, man. And as far as footy goes, I mean, you're both staunch fans of the Brisbane Broncos. So it must feel pretty good knowing that the Broncos have a pretty huge fan base over in PNG.
4: Yeah, it's different because mainly all your supporters are from one region, but going to a different country and seeing different teams' jerseys and all that in Papua New Guinea was definitely pretty crazy.
5: I just got to say, we were staunch Broncos fans. We're now staunch PNG and SP Hunter fans.
0: Yo, shout out to the Chiefs, shout out to the Hunters. That's it there now. Ollie, I got to say, you've had a pretty interesting relationship with rugby league because you started out as a player from the age of 5, which then transitioned into refereeing the game. And now, as seen on your Footy Chats with Ollie page on social media, you're out here interviewing fans and players outside of Brisbane Suncorp Stadium. I mean, firstly, who are some of the big players you've gotten to interview?
4: The first one I'd say is probably Izzy Katoa. He's probably our big one, and we've done Katoni Staggs, Jermaine Asako. He was cool to interview, yeah.
5: Well, yeah, you're forgetting a few there, mate.
0: Yeah.
5: Let's go Cameron Smith, Jonathan Thurston, Jerome Luai, half the Dolphins team, all of the Titans. Yeah, he left a few out there.
0: Oh, my God, that's acting. You're selling yourself short for them. This
5: Kevin
0: is crazy.
5: Walters, who else? Shane Webke. Yeah,
4: Michael Maguire as well, but
5: yeah.
0: Oh man, and it must be said. I mean, Ollie, you're a young fella getting into this sort of, you know, rugby.

0: League media game. I mean, Tyson, has there ever been a situation where Ollie's gone to interview maybe an older player and not realize the gravity of who he's speaking to?
1: Yeah, probably Shane Webke, because he retired before he was born. Even Kevvy Walters, like, he only knows Kevvy Walters as the Australian coach, but yeah.
0: Yo, well, I say, Ollie, you're doing good. You know more about rugby league than me, all right, at this point, especially the amazing players you get to speak to. I mean, and it begs the question, any dream players that you haven't spoken to yet that you'd like to speak to?
2: I'd really love to speak to Nathan Cleary.
0: Ooh.
2: And Payne Haas.
0: Yep.
2: If I ever get the chance, yeah, he's just them big players that can make me even more famous, yeah.
0: Oh, my gosh. No, incredible. And, you know, before we go any further, I got to ask you because, you know, I'm a little Murray Islander here on Nisha Daily in the morning. And a lot of people might not know about your own heritage, but I heard that I'm speaking to a fellow black fella this morning. Where are you from? Who's your mob, bro?
2: My mob is from Crew Mob Wiradjuri, based in Orange. Yeah.
0: Big ups to Wiradjuri people in the rugby league. Got to ask, who's your favourite black fella playing out there in the NRL?
2: I'd probably say Latrell Mitchell, yeah.
0: Trell Mitt, you know, big shout out. I mean, the man does a bit of farming as well. And look, let's talk about the online fame that you both have found, particularly amongst fans from PNG. I mean, when that first video started to gain traction, how did you both react?
1: Yeah, we didn't realise how far that had spread. And then, yeah, singing those Islander songs, Fungi Lupe and all
2: yeah.
1: that, yeah. Yeah, we didn't realise how far it had spread, and we didn't realise until we got to PNG the other day, yeah.
0: How good is your pigeon these days, Ollie's? Have you been practising your tock pissing, bro?
2: Yeah, ever since I got off the trek last year, the boys are helping me try out the tock pissing. And just last weekend, we're in PNG. Some of my security guards is helping me as well and just translate, yeah. I'd probably say thank you to Lakamubia.
0: Hey! Oh my gosh, he's out here with the talk business doing amazing. If you've just joined us, it's Nisha Daily, ABC Radio Australia. It's Jacob McGuire with you, and I'm here with Ollie, aka PNG's biggest fanboy based in Australia. Also, we have Ollie's dad, Tyson, and they're both fresh off of a big return trip to Papua New Guinea, where young Ollie got to fulfill his goal of getting to interview the PNG Hunters at a home game in Port Moresby. Now, firstly, Ollie, what was it like for you not only going back to PNG, but to return as a bit of a celebrity amongst the people?
2: Yeah, it was good to go over there and see that I'm known over there in a different country. I get more noticed in PNG.
1: You were loving it.
2: Yeah, I was absolutely loving it. It was a great experience talking to some of the sponsors there that sponsor the nature park and talking to some Papua New Guinean fellas.
0: Yeah, no, incredible. And, you know, let's turn back to this, I mean, Hunters game. You're on the sidelines speaking to Hunters players. What did it mean to you to finally be on the sideline there at the football stadium, you know, talking to the Hunters?
2: It meant a lot to me because obviously I haven't been there at Santos Stadium before, just been at Suncorp and Cbus and all that. But it's very different over there on the sidelines. Everyone wanting players to come up to him. It's just a great atmosphere there.
0: Yeah, and you got to speak with junior Kumul star Philip Coates, who debuted for the Broncos this year. He was back in PNG playing for the Burley Bears side. I mean, what was it like getting to see him interact with the fans?
2: Yeah, it was good because all the fans obviously love him, and his going around taking photos with everyone was absolutely amazing. His love and support for PNG will always be there, even though if he's in Australia and playing for Burley Bears.
0: Yeah, and there's been a lot of hype as well for the PNG Chiefs. I mean, they're entering the NRL in 2028. I mean, you guys were supported by the Chiefs on this trip. You got a tour around the facilities. You even got to speak with the CEO, Lorna McPherson. I mean, what was it like getting to be around all this Chiefs hype?
2: Yeah, it was great seeing that there's a new team coming in and just starting up, and us experiencing what they're about to create was just crazy.
0: Got to say, you are a bit of celebrity going to PNG now these days. And any sort of rugby league or even NBA game, you see that they put their celebrities on the jumbo screen. I mean, what was it like seeing your face put up on a jumbo screen at the stadium?
2: Yeah, it's very different seeing my own face up there. Even though I had to look at the camera, try to look at the camera most of the time. But yeah, it was great.
0: What look did you go for when you see that you're at the jumbo screen? I mean, did we get some smolder action from young Ollie? What was the face that you had to pull?
2: I had to just pull the smiley face.
0: No, love that. And, you know, you weren't the only famous PNG face on this trip. I mean, you got to meet David Mead. I mean, you saw Miss PNG, Kali D. I mean, what was it like getting to meet up with some of PNG's legends?
2: Yeah, it was great to meet Kali D because, obviously, we listened to his music in the car. And,
3: constantly.
2: And we didn't realize Miss PNG was sitting next to us at the table until we saw her like sash saying Miss PNG, yeah. And David Mead, actually met him at one of the Beyond the Broncos workshops where I go to school in Bodezit, and he actually remembered me, and he also said thank you for

0: For you, Tyson, you clearly deserve the biggest number one dad coffee mug we can find, because you've been out here supporting Ollie's dreams to the fullest. But more so than that, you've helped foster this love for Australia's Pacific Island neighbours within your son. And that's something which clearly came out of your own love, born out of walking the Kokoda track all those years ago. So as a proud father, how are you feeling right now, sort of seeing this unbelievable ride your boy has been on?
1: It's absolutely amazing. I actually did a sort of a shout-out video yesterday at Santos Stadium, thanking everyone, and it was pretty... I did start tearing up, but it was pretty hard to not be emotional because, you know, the love and support he's had from here at home and over in PNG has been absolutely amazing. Yeah, I'm so proud of him, and just the whole reason we're doing it is just to foster his love for wanting to be in sports media, journalism, and, yeah, his love for PNG, and hopefully he can take it forward. Yeah, I'd love to get him some proper management because, you know, I'm his dad slash cameraman slash manager slash bag holder. I'd love to get him some proper management so he can take it further and hopefully get over to the Rugby League World Cup and then, you know, maybe become an ambassador for the Chiefs when they come into the competition. And, yeah.
0: Oh, man. No, well, you've gone further in the past few months than we have here in Asia Daily, our whole career. So it's crazy.
2: A 60-year-old cringe dad can't be holding the camera.
0: Yeah. That's crazy.
1: Thanks, mate. You're walking home. It's a long walk.
0: Yeah, that's all right.
1: You've done long walks before, so...
0: Yeah, that's it. You know what I mean? The trek back shouldn't be as hard as Kokoda. Yeah. I mean, you're fine. And, you know, Ollie, one of the most fun things we've seen from your videos posted online is, of course, your love of island music. And for us Pacific Islanders to see a young Australian boy like yourself singing all our songs word for word is incredible. And we can only imagine that you and your dad must have quite a sick Pacific playlist going on, especially when you're traveling around places like PNG. So as a parting question, we'd actually love to know, what are Ollie's top five island tracks right now?
2: I got it on my phone. I'm just going to check that one out.
0: Oh my gosh. He's prepared. The man is prepared.
2: So my number five would be Poe by the Patea Māori Club. That's my number five. Number four would be Nokomasu, the Fijian hymn that they sing before the footy game. And number three would be Ma'uso by a few varieties of Islander singers. And number two, we'd have to go for my boy, PNG by Carly D.
1: Yeah, that's my number one.
2: And number one would be my most traction of music, which would be Fungi Lupe by Spawn Breezy.
0: Oh my gosh, that is a playlist for all playlists. Look, my next birthday party, I'm going to ask you, Ollie, can you DJ my... That's been hectic. Well, look, boys, I'd like to say a huge thank you, Tomas, for joining us here in the Nisha Daily studio. It's been absolutely incredible getting to speak to you and see the journey that both of you are on with all the fantastic content that you're putting out online. We're wishing you a wonderful rest of the day, a wonderful rest of the week, and hopefully get to catch up again sometime soon. Thank you, Tomas. Yeah.
1: Thanks for having us.
2: Thank you, too.
0: Yes, that's the legendary Long Long Piccanini himself, young Ollie, a.k.a. Footy Chats with Ollie, joining us in the studio alongside his father, Tyson, a.k.a. Cringe Dad. And both Australians are fresh off of their big trip to PNG on the weekend, where Ollie got to fulfill his goal of covering a PNG Hunters home game at the National Football Stadium in Port Moresby. And while he was in PNG, 15-year-old Ollie was welcomed as a bit of an online celebrity amongst the people. And of course, this all came off of a viral video, which was posted a little over a month ago when we were first introduced to this Aussie family's love for PNG's language, music, and footy. You're tuned in to Nisha Daily right here on ABC Radio Australia. Got your latest news coming at you next. But look, since young Ollie did give us a little bit of a playlist for this morning, let's hit you with the number one. It's Spawn Breezy, Fungi Lupe.

0: Yes, a jam provided to you by Footy Chats with Ollie. That was Spawn Breezy, Fungi Lupe, right here on Nisha Daily.
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0: Yes, so it's about that time this morning we get caught up with all the latest news developing across our region. And who better to fill us in than Pacific Beats Ai Tupou. Ai, how are we going this morning, yo?
2: Half a day. I'm doing well. How are you doing? Riding solo for the third day, isn't it?
0: Oh, man. No, it is crazy. I was putting on deodorant this morning and I was thinking...
2: Good. But that's good. Thinking, I'm glad you put some deodorant on.
0: I know, but I was thinking, who for? Who am I doing this for? Usually I'm putting on deodorant so I don't stink out the studio for Michael Chow.
2: Every person that you walk past, mate. Not just Michael.
0: Dang, I got a good natural musk. All right, this is wild.
2: You need to bottle that up then and see if you can make some money out of it.
0: Yeah, that's crazy. Oh, my gosh. Yeah, $20. $20.
2: Yeah, yeah.
0: I think indeed. Didn't realize we'd start off talking about my musk this morning. Aggie, it's great to be catching up with you. And let's jump into things. What's been going on in the news?
2: Absolutely. Firstly, it's a disease that fills hospital wards but really makes the headlines. Rheumatic heart disease, or RHD, kills dozens of young Fijians every year. And across the Pacific, health workers are only now grasping the true scale of it. But this week in Suva, officials from around a dozen countries met for the region's first ever gathering on the disease. Warm tropical weather is an almost near constant part of life across the Pacific, but a cold snap has shocked people in Tonga. Across the kingdom, they're reaching for jackets, hoodies and extra blankets to stay warm. Last week, temperatures in parts of Tongatapu fell to around 13.8 degrees Celsius. Historical data shows the coldest temperature ever recorded in the kingdom was 8 degrees

0: Celsius on the 3rd of June 1985. And here's one for Michael's homeland, though, Jacob. A new species of walking sharks have been discovered in Papua New Guinea. In the waters of eastern PNG, expanding a group of reef-dwelling sharks are known for using their four fins to walk across the seafloor. Named the Dungeon's epaulette shark, it's distinguished by a unique pattern of brown freckles, white spots and dashes across its body, along with an eye-like marking behind its head. Now, these features help it to stay camouflaged. There are 10 species of these kind of sharks around PNG, five of which are endangered. And that, to me, my goodness, we now have sharks that are walking across the seafloor.
1: These sharks need to be stopped. What is going on here?
0: Let me tell you, I would say, can you guys just walk all the way over to Vanuatu?
1: That's crazy.
0: Take the cover away from Jacob.
1: That's
0: so crazy. That he doesn't get any more.
1: You know what I mean?
0: Can you honestly imagine watching just a shark walking along this?
1: Could you imagine just, waiting at a crossing? All right. And it's a shark walking by. This is wild. To be honest, I heard brown freckles, white stripes.
0: Yeah, I just thought, hey, that sounds like Jacob. that's exactly what I thought.
1: Yeah. Especially with this fungus I got going on. Maybe I'm a walking shark.
0: Especially the musk that you're wearing.
1: Yeah, we messed up.
0: So, yeah, I was really shocked by that story this morning. But my good old friend, Whenau Whanua, has these stories just in his back pocket. Oh. So.
1: of course, Whenau would be across this. Dang, I want to know.
0: Remember last time we talked about UFOs? So this guy, he knows what's happening out there in the world.
1: I kind of wonder if these are related. I mean, these walking sharks and extraterrestrial activities.
0: All I can say is, are you a swimmer, Jacob? Are you a swimmer?
1: Am I a swimmer? Not anymore.
0: All right,
1: To be honest, I'm much more of a walker like these sharks.
0: Yeah, that's it.
1: That is fantastic.
0: I love PNG. I just don't think I'm ever going to enter the waters anytime soon. But you know the waters that I will enter, though, Jacob?
1: Oh, my gosh. I know where you go.
0: Is the one where the blues are going to part the Red Sea.
1: Oh, my gosh.
0: And win tonight. That's all I'm just saying. It's not much to ask. But guess who is going to the game tonight, Jacob?
1: Hey, don't tell me that.
0: Guess
1: you got
0: who's
1: yourself.
0: Going? Guess so, who's going?
1: Are you
0: not? Guess what? Not me. But my daughter is.
1: Oh my gosh!
0: I was heavily disappointed. It looks like my daughter's the only one going. I'm not going. I'm just going to watch online tonight.
1: That is great. First of all, I need to send a message to your daughter and Aggie's daughter. Think of all the things that your mother has done for you, raising you right out in these streets, and you're just going to go to State of Origin without her.
0: This is crazy.
1: Oh, my gosh.
0: But look, I thought I'd let her enjoy the first moment of experiencing a game where, we are going to win. Oh, but hey. I'm going to live in the real world too. Have just three games, we all know sometimes someone loses, someone wins. If we win tonight, what is the point of the third game though, right?
1: So maybe we
0: do have to sort of lose just so we can have a third game. I'm all right with that.
1: This is great. Well, I'm going to be honest. I'm first up to say I'm not watching this game tonight because I do not want the Jacob's curse to eventuate. All right. I've got two big games coming up this week. I've got State of Origin tonight. I've got Australia versus USA in the FIFA World Cup Saturday morning.
0: See?
1: And my heart can't take too much heartbreak. So I'm going to sit this one out so the Jacob's curse does not eventuate. Let's hope that I'm chipper in the morning.
0: You'll be fine. Look, I'll come along with my walking shark, mate.
1: All the way from,
0: and cheer you up with,
1: all the way
0: with
1: from
0: some
1: Cronulla.
0: Blue with some blue breakfast.
1: Oh my gosh, that's disgusting. You're giving me the blues this morning. I need to get out of here.
0: I love it.
1: Aggie, we're wishing you a horrible rest of the day. Cannot wait to catch up with you tomorrow. And yeah, you know what I mean? Enjoy the day while you can, all right? Because it's gonna be a tough night for you.
0: I will. And I know you said that last time, and look where we were. So we'll see you tomorrow.
1: And I'll say it again. Aggie Tupor this morning with your latest news headlines brought to you by Pacific Beat. And of course, if you want to hear more of your latest news, tune in later today, 5 p.m. PNG time. That's the PM edition of Pacific Beat. 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
4: Yes, hope you're having a beautiful beginning to your morning. Whatever you're getting up to, I hope it's going great for you. And look, I don't know about you, but I had a pretty fantastic Tuesday. And waking up this morning, all I could think is, you know, what if I could go back to Tuesday? Well, with the power of the international dateline this morning, we absolutely can. Coming up very soon, we'll be catching up on all things going down in the Cook Islands when we talk to our one and only Cook Islands correspondent, Harriet Tuada. So make sure you're staying tuned in because we'll be finding out what's cooking in the cooks in a few minutes. Right now, I've got some Mia from Solomon Islands featuring Baka Solomon. Love you like I do.

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0: Yes, and we've now wound up on a Wednesday here on Nisha Daily where one of our traditions is looking backwards. And we mean that literally because we look way back past the international dateline where, for our listeners in the Cook Islands, it's not even a Wednesday yet, it'd be a Tuesday. And that's exactly why we've got to play catch up with our favourite Vaine, Kuki Airani. Yes, live from Rarotonga to give us a weekly wrap of what's cooking in the cooks. It's Harriet Tuada. Kia ora, Harriet. How are we going today?
2: Kia ora, I'm Pōkoni Anu Anu crew. All is well here.
0: Oh my gosh. No, it is great to be catching up with you this morning, bringing some sunshine into Nisha Daily. And before we get into what's cooking in the cooks, can we get a little bit of a weather check? How is Rarotonga looking this morning?
2: Yes, so as I started with my greeting, Pōkoni Anu Anu, that literally means cold morning, cold morning from the cooks here. It's a bit of a chilly one out there this morning for all the locals, and no doubt everyone's pulling out the minks and the jackets just to keep warm on this, cold Wednesday morning.
0: Oh my gosh. No, look, the cold is hitting everywhere around the Pacific at the moment. And Harry, before we get into our stories, how do you stay warm? I mean, what's your number one item of clothing that you'll see Harriet wearing in wintertime?
2: So right now I've got my Adidas slacks on. That's keeping me nice and warm. And I've also got my nice hot cup of coffee.
0: Man, see, I've been needing
2: keep that adrenaline going.
0: I know, that is fantastic. We're caffeinated this morning. We are staying warm, and we've got to, because there's a whole lot cooking in the cooks. And it's been a huge weekend for people of the sporting variety in Rarotonga with the 2024-2025 Sports Awards in Arorangi over the weekend. I mean, what went down at these awards?
2: Yes, indeed. So, yep, like you said, the Cook Islands sporting community celebrated its top athletes at the Sports Awards after a two-year hiatus. And Aquatics, would you believe it, led the honours with Jacob Story named Sportsman of the Year after a very strong international season. And fellow aquatics athletes, Lanihe Connolly was actually our Sportswoman of the Year. And it was a very special family moment with Jacob's younger sister also, Alicia Story, taking out Junior Sportswoman of the Year. And in our junior ranks, we had Aitutaki paddler Tane Armstrong, who was named Junior Sportsman of the Year after a very strong international campaign for him as well. And also on the night, we had an inspirational award, which went to the Virtus World Athletics team, which was a recognition of our athletes with intellectual disabilities and their impact on the international stage. So that was a really heartwarming moment for them as well on Saturday night. Also on that night, we had paying tribute, was our respected sporting figure. Oh, sorry. We also paid tribute to a couple of respected sporting figures who unfortunately passed away in the last year or so. And that was to Auntie Tiriapi Ehrlich and also Uncle Romani Katoa. And I think the highlight of the night was also having our guest speaker, KL Iro. If you know, NRL superstar and also homegrown athlete for us Cook Islanders, telling athletes that coming home always is a reminder of his humble background and just the time for him to reset. And he spoke about the importance of leading by example. And the awards wrapped up a night celebrating excellence across Cook Islands sports at every level. So it was such a great night for everyone who attended.
0: Oh my gosh, no, big shout out to all of our Cook Islands athletes, and great to see KL Iro all the way home there in the Cooks. And if you've just joined us, it's Nisha Daily this morning, ABC Radio Australia. It's your boy Jacob McGuire with you on a Wednesday, unless you're joining us from the Cook Islands, which is exactly where our sister Harriet Tuara is joining us from right now to give us a wrap of what's cooking in the Cooks. And yes, as you just mentioned, I mean, NRL star KL Iro was back home for these Cook Islands Sports Awards. I mean, what was it like having him back home?
2: Yeah, it was really a nice moment to have him back home. Especially less than 24 hours after running out for his 50th NRL game with the Cronulla Sharks. Coming back home as a guest speaker for the awards, we were just sitting in the room feeling so lucky, so grateful to have him share about his story and his journey to getting to where he is today. And he just described the milestone of his 50th played match as a special one, especially for him and his family. But he did say that there was something equally important about coming home as well. And in his words, he said, coming home is always special, and it's a chance for him to just rejuvenate and refill his cup before another busy week ahead. So he spoke to young athletes in the room. It also talked about the importance of leading by example, as I said earlier, and just as showing the next generation that dreams can really become a reality, even from a small island home like the Cook Islands. And after reaching 50 games in Australia's top rugby league competition, the Cook Islands product says that he's so grateful to be able to return home and reconnect with his people and place that started it all for him.
0: Oh my gosh, no, that is absolutely fantastic. And hope people were wheeling and dealing with KL home. I want to see him in a two-papa jersey at some point in the future. Hectic.
2: That will be the day because he's very proud Aruangi
0: Oh, he's with the best. Oh my gosh, my dreams are dashed this morning.
2: Bears,
0: But continuing in all things rugby league in the Cook Islands, I know that a lot of eyes will be on the State of Origin series tonight, but there's been a huge result in the Cook Islands for the Maroons. I mean, what's going on in the Cook Islands Origin
2: Yeah, a
0: series?
2: huge result for us, isn't it, Jacob? Yes. So the Country Maroons have won the 2026 Origin Series, and they defeated the Town Blues to claim the trophy for the very first time. It's a landmark result for the Maroons, who were coached by Ezra Howe and showed strong resilience across the two-match series. Deava Nicholas was named Player of the Series after a standout all-round performance in both games. And the game just saw the Blues push hard throughout, but were unable to hold off the Maroons across the series. And Cook Islands Rugby League Development and Competition Manager Dion Napier said that it was a very positive series overall, highlighting the opportunity it gave new players to step up and show their ability at a higher level. He also acknowledged the support of sponsors and everyone involved in delivering that competition. So the series wrapped up with the Country Maroons lifting the Origin trophy for the very first time. So congratulations to them.
0: Yo, big shout out to the Country Maroons. I mean, this takes a lot of pressure off of the State of Origin tonight because I know that my Maroons have run. Big shout out to all the people who played. And of course, we're going to talk about football because there was that huge OFC Under-19 Men's Championship for 2026. I mean, Cook Islands were facing off against Papua New Guinea. I mean, how'd the game pan out?
2: Oh, I tell you what, I was sitting there in the stands and I just felt every emotion that came with passing of the ball as soon as Cook Islands lost possession, as soon as they regained it back, like everyone was just off their seats and jumping either for joy or for sadness or, to call out those nice, colorful words. It was just all around such a great game to watch. But yes, bittersweet to report on this one because the Cook Islands bid to qualify for the OFC Under-19 Men's Championship 2026 has unfortunately come to an end following their 5-1 defeat to Papua New Guinea, with Papua New Guinea securing top spot in the qualifying tournament and have booked their place at next year's championship in Samoa. So, despite that, the Cook Islands really definitely showed fighting spirit throughout the campaign. And even though the scoreline was 5-1, the team really did create moments of pressure and will take experience forward from the qualifying series. So with that, this confirms Papua New Guinea's progression to the OFC Under-19 Men's Championship alongside New Caledonia, Samoa, and the Solomon Islands. And for us here in the Cook Islands, the focus now shifts to building on this campaign for future development at age group level. And I just want to congratulate Papua New Guinea. They brought class and they're just a really well-disciplined side who we definitely enjoyed watching on that day.
0: Oh my gosh, big ups PNG and big ups all of our fantastic Cook Islands players out in that football field. Michael Chow is smiling to himself in the producer's booth.
2: I bet he is.
0: indeed. But real quick, before we end off today, I got to say it is a huge time in football. I mean, we've got the FIFA World Cup on. Got to ask, have you been getting around any of this FIFA World Cup action?
2: Oh, definitely, Jacob. Like, I've just been waking up every morning really excited to get into the pool games. Like, the pool games have just been so equally exciting with the games yesterday and the day before that. You know, like, results ending up in draws. Like, that's historic and, like, so nerve-wracking at the same time. But the game I really enjoyed watching yesterday was the Iran-New Zealand game. We've got a cookie representing us on that side. So it's been a joy to watch his campaign in his first game. I've definitely been on the couch enjoying it or at work and just having it play on my phone as I'm working. So, yeah.
0: Oh, yeah. I feel like the bosses have to give us a pause. I mean, during this time. I mean, the same thing. But yeah, big shout out to Max Terumoana Crocombe, the goalkeeper there for New Zealand side. I mean, hailing from the Cook Islands. And of course, a 2-2 draw against Iran in that opening match. Mm-hmm. So a huge result for New Zealand in the FIFA World Cup. And with that this morning, Harry, we'd like to say a huge metaki mata for joining us from the Cook Islands and filling us in on what's cooking. Enjoy your Tuesday, yo.
2: Yeah, thank you. Metaki mata and kakite.
0: Yes, that was Harry Tuwada this morning, filling you in on all things Cook Islands. And yes, it was a beautiful time over the weekend with the 2024-2025 Sports Awards in Arorangi. Had a fantastic guest speaker there, KL Iro. And of course, a whole lot going down over the weekend. And of course, the country Maroons have claimed victory in the Cook Islands 2026 Origin Series. So it's great to see that at least one of our Maroons teams is winning at the moment. I mean, the pressure's on you, Queensland Maroons. All right, do us proud tonight. You're tuned in to Nisha Daily ABC Radio Show. You got your latest news coming at you soon. Right now, Amari, one thing.

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0: Hope you're having a fantastic start to your day, and hopefully you're rugged up and warm. There's a bit of a cold snap happening around the Pacific, so make sure you got your coat up. Make sure that you're drinking yourself a nice warm coffee this morning. And yes, it is Nisha Daily. And I'll tell you what, we have been infected by football fever over these past couple of weeks, but there's a big game tonight.
2: And another thing I'm discovering lately.
0: Yes, my beloved Queensland Maroons will once again take that field against those New South Wales Blues men. All right, and it's all happening down in Melbourne. There's a whole lot going on as far as team lists, as far as how we're feeling ahead of tonight's game. Obviously, it's a huge one for the Maroons. And coming up very soon, we'll be catching up with one of the most sportiest of sports commentators across ABC Radio Australia to find out how the enemy camp is feeling today. So make sure you're staying tuned in. Nisha Daily this morning right here on ABC Radio Australia. Got your latest news coming at you next. We'll be back right after that. So stay tuned in to ABC Radio Australia.

0: ABC News. Hello, I'm Simon Lauder. It's emerged that the Solomon Islands Prime Minister raised the prospect of a Pacific-wide security treaty with Australian counterpart Anthony Albanese on a recent visit. Foreign Affairs reporter Stephen Jedgetts has the story.
1: Of course, there's that broader question, how would it work? And the simple answer is we don't know. We're not sure, or I'm not sure, how well-formed Matthew Wale's idea is, exactly how it would form, whether we are talking about a security treaty or something a little bit less binding. My sense is that it's probably something a bit less binding than a full-fledged treaty. But what is interesting and notable is that he's raised or floated this idea at all, and particularly that he's floated it with apparently more than one leader in the region, but most obviously with Anthony Albanese when he was here in Canberra just a few weeks ago.
0: Days of heavy rain are causing major disruptions across Fiji, with localised flooding and road closures across the country. The wet and windy conditions are also creating dramas offshore, with several boats having to be rescued. In some good news, Fiji's education minister says most schools will reopen today. An inheritance dispute with millions of dollars at stake is playing out in Marshall Islands over who will succeed former President Christopher J. Loyak as the high chief of his domain in Kwajalein Atoll. Mr. Loyak died last year and had named a successor in a customary succession document called Kalimur, but it's being challenged in court. The United States military pays millions of dollars a year to rent lands on Kwajalein Atoll to house a major army garrison. Lawyer Jasmine Loyak Miazo is Mr. Loyak's niece and is representing his named successor in the case, and says a lot is riding on the outcome.
2: There's many parcels of land that are involved in the Loyak domain, which means there's a lot of power and authority that come with this title, and then a lot of money because of the land lease.
0: A 6.7 magnitude earthquake has hit parts of central Indonesia's Sulawesi Island, injuring at least 8 people, causing scattered damage and rattling residents of a city devastated by a quake and tsunami 8 years ago. The strong shaking sent people fleeing into open areas in and around Palu, a city of about 400,000 people. Several hospitals evacuated patients outdoors as a safety measure. 3 regions close to the epicenter, with a combined population of 1.2 million people, have yet to be fully assessed. Iran has said it considers the ongoing occupation of southern Lebanon by Israeli forces a breach of its ceasefire deal with the US. Here's Middle East correspondent Matthew Doran.
3: The deal between Washington and Tehran demanded an end to all fighting across the region, including in Lebanon, despite protests in recent weeks from Israel about the impact that would have on its ability to tackle the Iranian-backed Hezbollah. Yesterday, Benjamin Netanyahu said Israeli troops would remain inside seized territory in Lebanon for the foreseeable future, and the White House briefed journalists that a withdrawal of Israeli forces wasn't a condition of the Iran deal. But Iran's foreign minister says Tehran views the situation very differently, and the ongoing occupation of Lebanon will be seen as a breach of the deal. Matthew Doran, ABC News, Jerusalem.
0: UK authorities say a Russian warship fired warning shots near a British yacht to avoid a possible collision. Cyan Valence reports from London.
4: The British Ministry of Defence launched an investigation following reports a Russian warship fired warning shots near a British yacht in the English Channel just before noon on Tuesday while they were sailing south of the Isle of Wight, just outside UK territorial waters. No one was injured, and the Ministry of Defence now believes the shots were not aimed at the yacht and were an attempt to prevent a possible collision. It's ruled out links to the British seizure of a sanctioned Russian tanker on Sunday and described the shots as an isolated incident.
0: In sport, Queensland coach Billy Slater says it's a luxury to have a player like fullback Rhys Walsh sitting on the bench for Rugby League State of Origin Game 2. The Broncos star was added to the squad after the Maroons' 2-point loss to New South Wales in the series opener. Slater says while it's not clear what role Walsh will play in Melbourne tonight, it's an option he's glad to have.
5: We all know what he's capable of. We all saw that in 2023. Like he was probably the most influential player in that series. And now what a luxury for us to have a guy like Kalen Ponga that can wear the number one jersey and have a guy like Rhys Walsh sitting there waiting for an opportunity.
0: ABC News.
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boy Jacob McGuire saying a big happy day, saying Ali Sekam Ekomo Wiromo Bulanesiandra and Raut Lakab Nipin. It's a beautiful beginning to our day right here on a Wednesday here in Nisha Daily. So I hope whatever you've been getting up to this morning has been going successful for you. And I'm going to be honest, all right, this is going to be a marked turn in your relationship with me because I'm about to open up on a little thing that's happened in my life. A lot of you know about certain health conditions I have, including World Cup fever and, of course, the fungus that's been growing on me for 3 years. But something I don't talk about is that I actually suffer from a little bit of sleep paralysis every now and again. You know, it's sort of that moment when you're sort of half awake, half asleep, and you'll be seeing some scary things, all right? And I didn't get a good sleep last night because just picture this, little Jacob McGuire, he's laying in bed, he's drifted fast asleep, snoring away, and then in his dreams,

0: they start to turn to nightmares. All right, things become a little bit spooky in there, in my little dreamscape. All right, I'm laying down, I'm getting anxious, I'm getting nervous, and you know, I see a man in the corner of my room as sleep paralysis sort of justifies, and the man gets closer. He gets closer and closer, and I see his face. It was the face of one James Tedesco.
1: And another thing I discover in late.
0: Yes, I'm having bad dreams because State of Origin is tonight, folks, and there's a whole lot riding on this game. All right, we've got the New South Wales Blues, the Queensland Maroons in game two. Now the Blues have won game one. It's all going down in Melbourne. And coming up very soon, we'll be catching up on everything footy with one of our brothers from Nisian Footy and That Pacific Sports Show. Yes, we are heading to the enemy camp of Sydney and finding out what we should be looking forward to tonight. So make sure you're staying tuned in. It's Nisian Daily this morning. Up, Queensland! But before we get there, it's Alvin Tony, Chatty Chad with Around Long Long.

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0: So we do be talking a lot of sport every now and then, but right now we're about to bring on perhaps the ABC's most sportiest of sports commentators we have on the roster. Who better to give us a rundown than the man who does the most running around for the ABC? You know him as the co-host of Nisha Footy and Fresh Off the Field here on ABC Radio Australia, as well as your co-host of That Pacific Sports Show on TV. 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
0: Yes, ahead of the loss of the New South Wales Blues, here to talk us through the Wykes world of sport, it's the one and only Sam Wykes. Sam, brother, how are we doing today?
4: Oh, good morning. I tell you what, now, before we came on, when you said I had a minute, I smashed the brekkie wrap, so I've just got it down in time. I'm just on the go today, boys, so I just thought I had to sneak in a bit of a quick brekkie.
0: Oh, my
4: God. And, yeah, I got it down. I got it down in record time.
0: To be honest, this does not bode well. Knowing that our bet this year for State of Origin is that I have to buy you phones a feed, and you're able to hawk down a brekkie wrap in a minute's flat. Oh, my gosh, not looking good for my wallet. Sam, it's great.
4: Mate, you better be ready. I want 1,000 brekkie wraps.
0: Oh, no. I'm going to have to be putting in the overtime here at the ABC. Sam, it's great to be catching up with you. The Wykes World of Sports returns once again. And yes, we've been talking a lot of football here on Nisha Daily, but we return to rugby this morning. That is right, because State of Origin Game 2 is on this evening. We're seeing the New South Wales Blues and Queensland Maroons line up in Melbourne. Now, you're a proud New South Welshman, Sam. How are you feeling about tonight's match?
4: Well, to be honest, this whole week is going to be amazing. Like, there's so much sport. We've got Origins tonight. We've got the Super Rugby Pacific Grand Final on Saturday. Obviously, the World Cup in the round ball game. There's plenty happening. But, yeah, look, Origins tonight in Melbourne. I don't know how – I was talking to T yesterday and actually, on Nisha Footy. Like, I don't know how overly confident I am. I can't pick a result here where I'm just going into it full of confidence that New South Wales will get the job done. Not through the lack of talent, but just because, the media paint the narrative on what's sort of happening. That's your inside look. And it just, I hope they're just playing silly buggers, the New South Wales team, when it just comes to, the smoke and mirrors of, creating that narrative and saying, they've got ins and outs and no one really knows what's going on. So I'm hoping they know what's going on inside the four walls so they can put in a pretty big performance. But I think it's going to be a very even contest.
0: Oh, man. No, I'm hoping for an even contest. I'm hoping that this is going to be a tough match. It's always great when a State of Origin match sort of brings some drama to the occasion. We're seeing some epic returns to the field, including sort of Haas on the New South Wales side. We've seen Reece Walsh added to the Queensland interchange. I mean, how are you feeling about the changes both sides have made to their lineup?
4: Oh, I think it's exciting. For both teams, obviously Reece, we've seen what he can do. We've got Mark Nwani Thawase as well that's going to come in. Payne Haas to set a platform. And again, just talking to our Cook Island co-E T, he was just talking about, when you would inject these type of players, what's important to be able to get these guys into the game. And, he was really big on making sure that if New South Wales are to get some of those players, involved in the game, like Mark, and making sure that he's got space on the edges, is that guys like Payne Haas and, their middles really do a job and making sure it's not as error-ridden as compared to the last game. I think they dropped about 6 balls or something like that, or really easy mistakes that they made coming out of their end. So if they can, limit that, then that gives them a fair chance to be able to get those strike weapons into the game.
0: No, and, especially sort of after what was the shaky start to game one, I'm sure they'll be wanting to fire on all cylinders as they take the field this evening. I mean, we're without Paddy Carrigan on our side, sort of in that front row position. So really interesting to see how we deal with Haas tonight. And of course, it is a State of Origin night. Got to ask, I mean, how will you be watching the game?
4: I'll just be watching at home with the kids. We just put it on in the background. It doesn't get too hectic. I don't ride the waves of emotion probably like our man does, T. But I'll get excited over the Super Rugby one though. Don't get me wrong about that one. But yeah, I probably shouldn't say this out loud, being a New South Welshman, as in I wouldn't mind seeing it a Queensland win, just so it goes to. I'm just a big game three person.
0: Okay.
4: I just always like when you just go to a decider, just to make it when you just make it interesting.
0: Oh my gosh. Well, and it'll give me a few weeks yet to sort of potentially buy you fellas a few.
4: Yeah, that way you can

0: the kiddies to go for your funds to pay us for our Big Island fee.
1: Yeah, absolutely. I've been putting away a dollar a day. So it's been, it's been crazy. But yes.
0: Yeah, well, we need that extra week then. I need an extra 7 bucky.
1: No, but it's going to be a huge game tonight. And, of course, you're looking towards the game that's happening Saturday afternoon, 5 p.m. PNG time. We're seeing the end of the Super Rugby Pacific season, Hurricanes versus the Chiefs. Now, it has been quite a dramatic season in Super Rugby this year. But how are you feeling ahead of this clash against the Hurricanes and the Chiefs?
0: Man, two of the best attacking teams in the competition. Honestly, probably almost like two of the best attacking teams of... I think I've seen the top of footy that both of those teams are playing. I just really love the fact that, you know, when you think about tries being scored in rugby, I think this is, for people that don't follow the game as well as I reckon I do, they probably say, all you do is kick, all you do is, you know, scrum and line out. But, man, if you look at the way the Hurricanes and the Chiefs have been playing, they have been playing, like, free-flowing footy. Some of the tries that they've scored are, like, you know, best I've ever seen. And what I like about both of these teams, probably especially the Hurricanes, is the fact that they take their opportunities. They really take their opportunities and chance their arm, no matter where they are in the field. And they just love to get the ball in space. We talk about strike players, man, it's just all across the park. So, you know, for these two teams, the Chiefs, they've got a really, I would say, really dynamic forward pack, right? They're tight five. You've got Samsoni Taukiaho, Sami Penifinau on the edge, and then you've got Tupou Vaa'i. But those guys really set a platform for the Chiefs to play off. And then you've got the Hurricanes. I just really like their ability just to play footy. You know, they offload in the tackle. Sometimes when they just play ad lib type of footy, like there's no shape to it, but they're just so like much on the game line, on the front foot, that they don't need to be in shape. The ball just moves really quick. So you're going to see two teams attacking really well, but the best thing is they're very good defensive teams. So I don't know which way it will go, but it's going to go down to the wire.
1: Oh my gosh. Well, it's definitely going to be a huge game. It's actually I think it's sold out in 15 minutes.
0: Sold out in Wellington, yes. Yeah. It's finally good to see another game sold out in Super Rugby.
1: Oh man, no, absolutely wonderful. So man, make sure that you're getting up, or make sure that you're staying awake in the afternoon, especially if you're over on the other side of the Pacific. You've got a 3-hour time difference or whatnot. It's going to be later in the night for you. But got to say, it's also going to be an early morning on Saturday, Sam. Now, I know that you're not much for the world game because right now FIFA World Cup is going on. We've seen Australia advance to their second game after a 2-0 win over Turkey. Now we're versing the US. This is happening at 5 a.m. on the morning on Saturday. I mean, are you going to be waking up for this game, Sam?
0: Absolutely not. I won't be, but I'm looking forward to the result, though. As I think you said last week, you know, just I'm not a huge follower of the round ball game, but when it comes to anyone going against the US or anyone that goes against teams that carry on, I'm one more for them getting pumped. So just to put it in simple terms like that. I really hope that the Aussies get that against them, honestly. I reckon they'd be a bit nervous after their performance, the US team. You know, they probably wouldn't have thought that we would have scored two goals like that. But absolute champions, underdogs. So, yeah, looking forward to it. So hopefully by the time I do wake up, I'm celebrating.
1: Yeah, absolutely. Hopefully you wake up to some good news on a Saturday morning. And if you just joined us, it's Nisha Daily this morning, ABC Radio Australia. It's Jacob with you. We're hanging out with Atogo Sam Wykes on the go, bringing us all the big updates from the Wykes world of sports. And of course, we've got another fantastic edition of That Pacific Sports Show on ABC Australia later today. So for those who are keen to sit down in front of their TVs, what will we be seeing tonight?
0: Well, I'm glad you asked me this question today, because I actually know what's going on. Last week, I didn't know what was going on. Big show, actually. We had Jack DeBrasini from the Waratahs, so Cook Island heritage, also Australian-Chilean as well. A mixed bag with Jack, and I've known him for a long time. His dad coached my uncle back in the day, so they used to come to our family house a fair bit. So I've sort of seen the growth of him and his journey into professional rugby, just an all-round great guy. And mate, he had his first cousin on as well, Eliana Walton. So she's played for the Gillaroos, she's played for the Cook Islands, and she's played for Samoa as well, so both codes. So she's an all-round champion and just very, very passionate about the women's space and the women's game and coaching. So she's just talked about her retiring and retiring after 25 years. That's how long she played for. 25 years.
1: Oh, my gosh.
0: She started when she was 16 playing, like, you know, like

0: yeah, awesome show with those two guests on, and with Jack is most likely retiring from, yeah, I think maybe 15 years of professional footy. He's bounced around the world. So, yeah, big show plan.
1: Oh, my gosh. No, a fantastic one to watch and listen to on your TV this evening. And with all that being said, Sam, let's let you go ahead with your day, because you got a big day ahead of you, a big week ahead of you. And we'd like to thank you for your time right here on Nisha Daily. Have a fantastic show this evening. Go, Queensland. And, of course, can't wait to catch up to talk all things Super Rugby Finals next week. Thank you so much, boss.
0: South Wales out. Go to the Socceroos, and I'm going to go the Hurricanes.
1: Oh my gosh. It's a hurricane.
0: There's three for you. There's three for you. All right.
1: Standing on business this morning. That was Sam Wykes, your co-host of shows like Nisha Footy and Fresh Off the Field, right here on ABC Radio Australia. When he's not doing radio, you can see him on your TV, co-hosting ABC Australia's That Pacific Sports Show. And if you're watching on the ABC Australia TV channel, That Pacific Sports Show will be on your screens tonight, 6:30 p.m. at PNG time. But of course, be sure to also check your local TV guide for when and where you can catch the program. You're tuned in to Nisha Daily this morning. Hope you're having a fantastic beginning to your day. Got your latest news coming at you next. Right now, Tonto Malele Ratu Biliti Enaruku Nivula.

0: Yes, I'm Santo Malele, Ratu and Billy T, and Aruku Nivula, right here on Nija Daily, ABC Radio Australia. We've got your latest news coming at you next.
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0: Yes, hope you're having a fantastic start to your day. However you're feeling, however you're going, I hope this morning is going great for you. It is, of course, a wonderful Wednesday right here on Nija Daily. And yes, it is a sunny morning here in Brisbane, which is a marked change from what we've been experiencing. And can I say, huge game at the moment in the FIFA World Cup, Iraq versus Norway. So if you're supporting any of those teams, make sure you're going ahead and watch. You're tuned in to Nija Daily this morning. It's about that time. Well, we head to your latest news. Of course, reporting the latest for Pacific Beat is the one and only Aggie Tupo.
5: Firstly, it's a disease that fills hospital wards but rarely makes the headlines. Rheumatic heart disease, or RHD, kills dozens of young Fijians every year. And across the Pacific, health workers are only now grasping the true scale of it. But this week in Suva, officials from around a dozen countries met for the region's first ever gathering on the disease. Warm tropical weather is an almost near constant part of life across the Pacific, but a cold snap has shocked people in Tonga. Across the kingdom, they're reaching for jackets, hoodies and extra blankets to stay warm. Last week, temperatures in parts of Tongatapu fell to around 13.8 degrees Celsius. Historical data shows the coldest temperature ever recorded in the kingdom was 8 degrees Celsius on the 3rd of June 1985. And here's one for Michael's homeland though, Jacob. A new species of walking sharks have been discovered in Papua New Guinea. In the waters of eastern PNG, expanding a group of reef-dwelling sharks are known for using their four fins to walk across the seafloor. Named the Dungeon's epaulette shark, it's distinguished by a unique pattern of brown freckles, white spots and dashes across its body, along with an eye-like marking behind its head. Now, these features help it to stay camouflaged. There are 10 species of these kind of sharks around PNG, five of which are endangered.
0: Yes, your latest news headlines brought to you by Pacific Beat. That was Aggie Tupo reporting there. And of course, if you want to hear more of your latest news, make sure that you're tuning in later today. 5 p.m. at PNG time. That's a PM edition of Pacific Beat. You can also catch your latest news online. 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And can I quickly say, I just mentioned that Iraq and Norway game that's happening right now. Just as I said that, Erling Haaland scores an absolutely beautiful goal. Okay, so big ups to all of our Norwegian fans out here in these streets. And hey, you tuned in to ABC Radio Australia. We're halfway through our week here at Nija Daily, which means that it's time for something to pick us up. And that thing that picks us up every week is nothing like a fantastic track. We'll be catching up with our solo selector in a few minutes. Right now, I got Te Vaka with Kimua.

0: Yes, some tevaka for your morning. That was Kimua right here on Nisha Daily.
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0: Yes, and we are at the halfway point of the week, the midweek mountain known as Hump Day. And it's about this time that we need a little something special to pick us up. And for us, whilst looking at what remains of our working week, there's just no better way to lift the spirit.

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3: Jamming.
0: Yes, even though his heart is in Brazil, his home is in the Solomon Islands. Catching up with us this morning is singer-songwriter Christopher Mana, aka Jamming. Chris, how are we doing today, boss?
4: Hey, yo, guys, good morning. Right from Solomon Islands, and yes, I hope everybody is doing well. You know, it's been up to the, it's like in the new month now, and we're still, you know, we're doing okay, you know. And yes, we are in the World Cup fever right now, especially for us here in Solomon Islands, bro. I woke up to the crowd of people shouting to France their first goal, and bro, what a nice wake up call, you know. I usually wake up very late, as you, some of you might know, but yeah, man. The best alarm for this month is just World Cup fans shouting all over the corner. Yeah, man.
0: Yo, no, that is absolutely crazy. I'm going to be honest. I woke up and all my feed was videos of different Nakamals and Vanuatu supporting the France team this morning. And can I say, you've been active out in these social media streets. I mean, I woke up about 10 minutes before the Brazil game this past Saturday. And man, you were posting up, my G. I mean, how is the feeling after Brazil's first game in the World Cup?
4: You know, we would say, I'm sour a little bit. Sour. It sucks to have a draw for my team. But yeah, you know what? I would say that it's a tactical draw, my G.
0: Tactical draw.
4: Yes, man. Sometimes you have to, you know, just, it's mind games for us Brazil fans. No, but yes, man, I'm looking forward for the next game. And yes, to all the Argentinian fans, I hope the team loses today.
0: Oh my gosh, yo, 11 a.m. Yo, we got a beef against Messi this morning. I didn't know that you had a hate for the Argentinian fans, boss.
4: No, man, all love. It's just, you know, all is fair in love and sports, guys. So yes, man.
0: No, that's absolutely crazy. No, it's been a huge time. Of course, my Socceroos are lining up this weekend against the USA. Right now,
4: yes, man.
0: Man, I'm really nervous about this game, gentlemen. I mean, it was a good game against Turkey. It was great. We came out 2-0 at the end of that. But yeah, I think seeing an in-form US squad 4-1 against Paraguay in their first match, man, I'm nervous. I mean, gentlemen, how do you deal with the nerves during this FIFA World Cup season? I mean, dealing with the stress of going for your favorite team.
4: You know, I would say, especially like we're still in the early stages of the games, it's the stress isn't going to be, you know, as bad as it gets when you get to the, you know, quarters and semifinals. So yes, man, for now, let's just deal with what we can for now. But yeah, man, big ups to the Socceroos, bro. It was totally unexpected. I watched the game from start to finish, and man, lovely, bro, lovely. What a, you know, comeback. Why, you know, it's been a while since we've had something, you know, Socceroos making highlights in the World Cup. So yes, man, it's really good to see, you know. And I think I'm, you know, I'll be supporting them from now onwards just cause they're closer to Solomon Islands. So yeah, man.
0: Okay, one win. One win, and this man has switched.
4: Hey, you never know, bro. You never know, bro.
0: He got confused. The jerseys are the same, right? That's the same colors. And he didn't know. Oh my gosh.
4: We bleed yellow, guys.
0: We bleed yellow out in these streets. No, absolutely hectic. Well, I'm going for Brazil as well. I mean, hopefully Brazil can come back with a win after, what was it? But a tactical draw. I agree with you. I feel like sort of Mourinho, Arteta, all of these coaches, they would agree with us, right, and our football IQ this morning, that it was a tactical draw indeed. And by the way, if you just tuned in to Nisha Daily, you're hanging out with Jacob this morning. We're locked in with our very own solo selector, Christopher Mana, a.k.a. Jamin and Chris. Each week on a Wednesday, we task you with bringing us a special song to help pump us up at the midweek hump. So, boss, what song have you brought us today?
4: Yes, man. I've brought a song, you know, to hype us up for the upcoming concert right over at PNG, and it's none other than the One Fire Festival. They're bringing it over from Fiji right over to PNG right now, and I can see a lot of people hyping it up, with people sharing the, you know, shows in my live feeds as well. And you know, it's just this song, is one of the songs that's

0: recently dropped by two of the artists performing in one fire as well, is none other but than the Junior Viggy brothers and the one and only Liz Vamarasi, Jacob. And yeah, man, this song has been going off crazy in the TikToks, Facebooks as well, and especially we've been going out doing some live gigs in the weekends, and the song's just been out a few couple of days, but it's making it wave right now here in Solomon Islands as well. So yeah, man, I really love the song. Fresh, man, fresh. I'm all for collaborations, you know that, Jacob. And yeah, man, it's good to see when two cultures, they meet and you collaborate. Two different artists from different cultures, Fiji, PNG, with their own styles, uniqueness, and their own taste. And you see Judah Vicky coming in with those, Motu languages, and not forgetting Liz, bro. I just, took the time today to just go through the translation of what Elise wrote down, bro. It's some philosophical, bros. I don't know what the word is, but yeah, man, it's some philosopher stuff, bro. It's crazy. Yeah, man, I really love the song too, man.
1: Oh my gosh. No, I'm excited for this. And of course, big shout out to you if you're heading to the music festival in PNG. Sorry that we can't be there. Gentlemen, this is hectic. I mean, we've got to watch it from abroad, but it's great that we get to sort of listen to these fantastic songs. And can I just give some love for Liz Vamarasi this morning? I mean, it seems that every song Liz Vamarasi be releasing is a hit. I mean, Vakandua took over. I mean, Rawai, Vukati with Sean Ree. I mean, Liz is just she's making her mark on the Pacific landscape, bro.
0: Definitely, man, and it's good to see female artists making their marks here, in the Pacific. And yeah, big ups to Liz as well, man. She's been very consistent in dropping hits after hits back to back. And yeah, man, I really love this new song with Junior Viggy as well. It's making its hit around in the PNG as well. So yes, big ups to Liz Vamarasi. And yeah, love the song.
1: Oh my gosh, we'll get into it. Jamin, huge thank you to Maz for joining us this morning. Wishing you a wonderful rest of the day, a wonderful rest of the week. Go Brazil, go Socceroos, and can't wait to catch you soon, my G. Thank you to Maz.
0: Yes, sir. You guys have a great rest of the week. Catch you again next week.
1: Yes, woken up early this morning by mad French football fans. That was our brother Jamin out of the Solomon Islands. And of course, he has dropped us a vibe to keep you alive this week. And it's Junior Vigi and Liz Vamarasi. Lewa.

Yes, our solo selection of the week right there. That was Lewa by Junior Vigi and Liz Vamarasi. And of course, a huge shout out to you if you're heading to see these artists perform in Port Moresby, PNG. Crazy things indeed. You're tuned in to Nisha Daily this morning. Got some more music coming your way. This is Tawehi out of Aotearoa with

0: the way out of Aotearoa with Do You Care? 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
0: Yes, hope you're having a fantastic start to your day. And we're heading towards the end of Nisha Daily for this morning. And I'll tell you what, I am a nervous wreck right now because once again, State of Origin has arrived. Game two this evening. You can listen right here on ABC Radio Australia. But with that being said, I might need a little jam to calm me down a bit. So to finish out today, let's go to some Moly with Shoot Down. Why you

Yes, hello, Molly, for your morning. That was Shoot Down. You've been tuned in to Neisha Daily right here on ABC Radio Australia. Hope you've had a fantastic beginning to your Wednesday and wishing you a fantastic day ahead of you. Unless you're a New South Wales Blues supporter, then I hope you have a very sorry evening. That's right, State of Origin this evening. You can catch the action live here on ABC Radio Australia, so do be tuning in. And yes, stay tuned in to ABC Radio Australia this morning. We got your latest news coming at you next after that story's from the Pacific. And of course, if you're in the need for more Neisha Daily, tune in tomorrow morning, 7 a.m. PNG time. Like always, until then, have a beautiful day, Imam.

0: ABC News. Hello, I'm Simon Lauder. It's emerged that the Solomon Islands Prime Minister raised the prospect of a Pacific-wide security treaty with Australian counterpart Anthony Albanese on a recent visit. Foreign Affairs reporter Stephen Jedgetts has the story.
1: Of course, there's that broader question, how would it work? And the simple answer is we don't know. We're not sure, or I'm not sure, how well-formed Matthew Wale's idea is, exactly how it would form, whether we are talking about a security treaty or something a little bit less binding. My sense is that it's probably something a bit less binding than a full-fledged treaty. But what is interesting and notable is that he's raised or floated this idea at all, and particularly that he's floated it with apparently more than one leader in the region, but most obviously with Anthony Albanese when he was here in Canberra just a few weeks ago.
0: Days of heavy rain are causing major disruptions across Fiji, with localised flooding and road closures across the country. The wet and windy conditions are also creating dramas offshore, with several boats having to be rescued. In some good news, Fiji's education minister says most schools will reopen today. An inheritance dispute with millions of dollars at stake is playing out in Marshall Islands over who will succeed former President Christopher J. Loyak as the high chief of his domain in Kwajalein Atoll. Mr. Loyak died last year and had named a successor in a customary succession document called Callimore, but it's being challenged in court. The United States military pays millions of dollars a year to rent lands on Kwajalein Atoll to house a major army garrison. Lawyer Jasmine Loyak Miyazo is Mr. Loyak's niece and is representing his named successor in the case. It says a lot is riding on the outcome.
2: There's many parcels of land that are involved in the Loyak domain, which means there's a lot of power and authority

0: come with this title and then a lot of money because of the land lease.
1: A 6.7 magnitude earthquake has hit parts of central Indonesia's Sulawesi Island, injuring at least 8 people, causing scattered damage and rattling residents of a city devastated by a quake and tsunami 8 years ago. The strong shaking sent people fleeing into open areas in and around Palu, a city of about 400,000 people. Several hospitals evacuated patients outdoors as a safety measure. Three regions close to the epicenter, with a combined population of 1.2 million people, have yet to be fully assessed. Iran has said it considers the ongoing occupation of southern Lebanon by Israeli forces a breach of its ceasefire deal with the US. Here's Middle East correspondent Matthew Doran.
2: The deal between Washington and Tehran demanded an end to all fighting across the region, including in Lebanon, despite protests in recent weeks from Israel about the impact that would have on its ability to tackle the Iranian-backed Hezbollah. Yesterday, Benjamin Netanyahu said Israeli troops would remain inside seized territory in Lebanon for the foreseeable future, and the White House briefed journalists that a withdrawal of Israeli forces wasn't a condition of the Iran deal. But Iran's foreign minister says Tehran views the situation very differently, and the ongoing occupation of Lebanon will be seen as a breach of the deal. Matthew Doran, ABC News, Jerusalem.
1: UK authorities say a Russian warship fired warning shots near a British yacht to avoid a possible collision. Cyan Valence reports from London.
3: The British Ministry of Defence launched an investigation following reports a Russian warship fired warning shots near a British yacht in the English Channel just before noon on Tuesday while they were sailing south of the Isle of Wight, just outside UK territorial waters. No one was injured, and the Ministry of Defence now believes the shots were not aimed at the yacht and were an attempt to prevent a possible collision. It's ruled out links to the British seizure of a sanctioned Russian tanker on Sunday and described the shots as an isolated incident.
1: In sport, Queensland coach Billy Slater says it's a luxury to have a player like fullback Reece Walsh sitting on the bench for Rugby League State of Origin Game 2. The Broncos star was added to the squad after the Maroons' 2-point loss to New South Wales in the series opener. Slater says while it's not clear what role Walsh will play in Melbourne tonight, it's an option he's glad to have.
4: We all know what he's capable of. We all saw that in 2023. Like he was probably the most influential player in that series. And now what a luxury for us to have a guy like Kalen Ponga that can wear the number one jersey and have a guy like Reece Walsh sitting there waiting for an opportunity.
1: ABC News.
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8: Hello and welcome to Stories from the Pacific on ABC Radio Australia. I'm Wendy Mockey. Our guest today started her journey as a curious kid in Fiji, staring out at the ocean. That curiosity led her to become a scientist, spending years studying the human brain and how it works. But along the way, she realized that understanding our minds wasn't enough if she didn't also fight for the world we live in. Dr. Suhaila Ali is a neuroscientist who became a climate justice warrior. She has moved from the laboratory to the front lines, helping organizations like Jubilee Australia hold big corporations accountable. She joins us to talk about why climate change isn't just hurting our land, it's hurting our mental health, and why saving the Pacific means taking care of each other's spirits, not just our shores. Dr. Suhaila Ali, welcome to Stories from the Pacific.
9: Thank you so much for having me.
8: We're very, very excited to be interviewing you and talking to you today. We often hear about your big career achievements, and there is a lot of them. but I want to start in Fiji. When you close your eyes and think of home, what is the first sound or smell that comes to mind?
9: The first thing that immediately comes to mind is the smell and sounds of my parents cooking. So I think I have a lot of really strong, fond memories tied up with food, as I think a lot of people do. So my parents made a lot of different things, mainly Indian food, because we're Indo-Fijian. So, you know, dal is a staple, all kinds of curries. Crab curry is probably one of my favorite
8: dishes.
9: Oh my God.

0: Now I'm hungry. Thank you for that. I'm not gonna go eat now. Now you once said that your family life was vibrant. Can you paint us a picture of what, I guess, and we talked about the food and growing up around all that beautiful food. I'm wondering who was there around the dining table and what were the conversations like growing up?
1: At the dining table, it would have predominantly been my mom and dad and my sister Ruhi. Shout out to
0: Shout
1: Ruhi.
0: out to Ruhi.
1: And I think in the earlier years, that was my mom's father, my nana, my grandfather, but he passed away when I was still fairly small, so I don't really have memories of him. But yeah, I think we spoke about a lot of different things. We were always a kind of unusual family in that my father was Muslim and my mom was sort of Hindu, grew up Hindu and practices, a lot of sort of Hindu ceremonies and things. So I feel like we had, we were exposed to quite a range of different things and cultural things, religious things, and then I was sent to the international school in Suva as well. So again, exposed to a lot of, things from overseas, and Fiji itself is a very multicultural place. So yeah, I feel like there was a lot of diversity in our conversations as a result.
0: What was the first thing you remember trying to take apart or understand as a kid?
1: Yeah. So I have this memory of physically trying to take apart like a toy that I think was maybe like a little telephone type thing. Like some kind of like sort of mechanical-ish thing, but like, plasticky. And yeah, I have a memory of trying to take it apart to try and figure out how it worked.
0: Wow. Was there a particular elder or community member who saw that curious spark in you early on and encouraged it?
1: I mean, I think my mom in particular, because she was always very much into books and reading and even like languages, and she has this incredible vocabulary, and she's just this like probably world champion level Scrabble player, I would say. She's
0: Oh.
1: so good at Scrabble to the point where it's like you don't really want to play her because she's stupid, you know
0: Oh my
1: what
0: God, this is
1: I mean?
0: goals for me. I aspire to be at that level, let me
1: Oh
0: tell
1: my
0: you.
1: gosh. Yes, you should play my mom. She will definitely challenge you.
0: Yeah, she will definitely beat me.
1: But
0: Yes.
1: I think she really encouraged that curiosity in me. I was naturally inclined towards books, and she, got books for me, and she definitely saw that I was very into learning, and she definitely, helped sort of kindle that spark.
0: Now, talk to me about moving countries, because that's a huge change for a child to have to undergo. So when you left Fiji for Australia, what was the one thing that you were most afraid to leave behind?
1: I think probably like it's a pretty basic answer, but I would say my family is
0: Oh,
1: yeah, my because my sister left after she finished high school. She moved overseas to Australia as well, and then yeah, so it was me and my parents, and I was very close with them, and there's a lot of comfort that you have, being with your parents. And I was very excited to be, living an independent life and doing things on my own. But I think, yeah, that's probably, that sense of familiarity and comfort and food and everything that your parents provide. I think that was a bit scary leaving that behind.
0: And on the flip side of that, what was the most surprising thing about landing in your new life in Australia?
1: Yeah, I think this is a common experience of migrants from, non-white countries in particular. I think it was, you grow up in a place with majority brown people and again, like I said earlier, a really multicultural place. So from being sort of a part of the majority to then being a minority in Australia, like that was a really interesting and sort of surprising experience. Was like, oh, I'm sort of then reckoning with like what your identity means in this new place, and yeah, becoming like sort of a racialized person. I think that wasn't something I really had thought much about until I moved here.
0: So upon moving to Australia, you know, in Australia,

0: Did you feel a heavy responsibility to succeed for the family or for the community you left behind, or did you find that your parents gave you the freedom just to be yourself?
1: Yeah, I think, it's a cliche for Asian parents in particular to have these really strong expectations of their children. And I wouldn't say, my parents definitely did want to see me, do well at school, do well at university and succeed, but I didn't feel that pressure that I've seen other kids experience where, particularly those parents who have, some might say, quite a narrow view of what success looks like in terms of being a medical doctor or being a lawyer. And I think because my parents, they looked beyond just sort of success in terms of career and making money. They definitely wanted us to be happy and do things that we enjoyed doing. So, but I like personally, I just really I loved sort of academic achievements, and I feel like a lot of pressure came from myself, honestly. But yeah, I think my parents did appreciate me doing well at things, but I never really felt there was pressure on me to pursue a particular path or, ever making me feel bad for not succeeding in something, for example. So I was lucky in that way.
0: You went from studying general science to studying the human brain, which is a big jump. I'm wondering, what was the question you were trying to answer by looking so closely at the way we think or how we think?
1: So I studied biology in undergraduate, and yeah, sort of towards the end of my degree, I started getting really interested in neuroscience and the human brain. And I used to, when I finished, I think it was after I finished university, I started a blog actually, where I was doing a bit of science writing, because when I was at university, I did some science writing for my student newspaper. And I really loved it, so I was like, I'll keep this going on my own little WordPress,
0: Oh, WordPress, we love.
1: So yeah, I remember writing about this because I wanted to sort of articulate why it was that I got interested in neuroscience. So I actually managed to dig up my old blog, and it is a bit cringy to look back at your old writing. But yeah, I had this piece where I was talking about, oh, I think I submitted it for a science writing competition. That's right. But yeah, there's a line that I'll read from you that I think captures why I got into neuroscience and kind of the broader question that I was particularly interested in, which is, the universe is astounding, and there's so much yet to be explained. But what amazes me above all is my ability to question it in the first place. It was this marveling at sort of human consciousness, and the fact there's so many aspects of neuroscience, but that really fundamental sort of idea of self and consciousness, I think, is what really grabbed me initially.
0: And so did, spending a lot of time looking at these big questions and the brain and humans and the way that we exist and all that, did that change how you saw people around you?
1: For me, when I started formally studying neuroscience for my master's, I was in a lab that studied mental disorders. Schizophrenia specifically is what I was looking at. I think having this better understanding of mental health and mental disorders, particularly having this sort of biological basis and even getting down to the cellular level of things, I think that really affected how I viewed, mental health in particular, because I think growing up I didn't have such an awareness of mental health. But I think it's quite easy to, well, not necessarily dismiss things, but not understand that a lot of these disorders do have a physical basis. I mean, there are a lot of external environmental factors that also interplay with mental health and how mental disorders develop. But yeah, I think it was really interesting and just, yeah, gave me quite a new perspective on how the brain works and also doesn't work sometimes,
0: So you spent years sort of studying mental health across the whole populations. I'm wondering, what made you want to look at mental health on such a big scale?
1: Yeah, so after my master's in neuroscience, where I'd been working in a lab, which was really fascinating, but I found that maybe I wasn't the most well suited to

0: to lab work. And I was also getting more interested in sort of the human element, because again, I was working with mice. So
1: With
0: then,
1: mice, did you say?
0: yes, with mice. I was working on a mouse model of schizophrenia. So,
1: I have so many questions or probably won't.
0: happy to go
1: Wow.
0: into that at another time. But yeah, my master's thesis was looking at sort of the neurodevelopmental biology of schizophrenia. So looking at like early brain development and some of the particular, like neurons and things that are involved in how the disorder develops. So anyway, so I did that, and then I was not so keen on doing more lab work, but also getting more interested in the human side of things, and looking at, patterns of disease and health in a broader, in a at a larger scale. Because I got into this sort of biological work because I was interested in how things work at this very molecular, micro level with cells and proteins and things like that. But then I, yeah, really wanted to zoom out and look at how things played out at a population level in order to then sort of, understand how we can influence health and improve health at this larger scale as well.
1: You're listening to Stories from the Pacific on ABC Radio Australia. I'm Wendy Mockie, and I'm speaking with the incredible Suhaila Ali. Let's pivot a little bit. Let's go from your science to into climate justice. I'm wondering, what was the specific moment or day or realization that you had where science alone may not be enough to solve the problems that are pressing or that you care about?
0: It actually came during the final sort of study in my PhD. So my PhD was in epidemiology. So again, this population level study of human health. And the final study in my PhD was trying to understand the kind of mechanisms underpinning this particular issue. So the issue I was looking at was premature mortality in people with severe mental disorders. So I used this methodology called systems thinking to kind of try and map out these different causal factors and pathways. And what I found was that some of the key factors are something that we call in public health social determinants of health. So these are things like housing, like having, social support and having a stable income and things like that. So these social factors. And those factors then go on to affect, other factors, like, for example, being able to afford healthy food. And then, those have direct impacts on your physical health. And yeah, I realized that some of these factors, they can't be changed by health interventions. For example, with coming back to housing as an example, in order to fix this housing crisis, we need to attack the root causes of the problem, which lie in, well, capitalism, but there are policies outside of the health world that need to be changed in order to affect these sort of social determinants, which then really shape people's physical and mental health. So it was, yeah, it was that study that really showed me that, health interventions are incredibly important as well, but that we need to be looking sort of beyond that as well.
1: Your work with Connecting Climate M Minds, which is a massive global project where you united voices from across Oceania to start a new agenda for well-being, sounds super fascinating. Can you tell us simply what does it look like when we connect climate change with mental health?
0: Yeah, so the Connecting Climate Minds was this global project where it was the goal of the project was to try and set up research and action agendas to address this intersection of climate and mental health, recognizing that there were some particular gaps in knowledge and particular regions of the world and populations that were underrepresented, particularly from the global south, and just trying to do the work in a more coordinated way. So yeah, climate change influences mental health in a lot of different ways. And yeah, that would again be a whole different conversation. But it was coming back to

0: Connecting Climate Minds, it was trying to identify what research needs to be done and then what actions need to be taken in order to address the impacts of climate change on mental health.
1: There is a lot of talk about resilience in the Pacific. As a mental health expert, do you think we rely too heavily on that word?
0: That's a really interesting question. I think in the context of health,

0: And then the strengths of Pacific Islanders is, sometimes underrecognized. But then on the flip side, I think then, yeah, maybe you can sometimes see maybe there's too much emphasis on resilience and then not necessarily recognizing, what Pacific populations might need. And then in the context of mental health specifically, some work that has been done by Pacific researchers looking at Pacific populations in particular, they found resilience came out as a really important theme, and resilience as like a protective factor for climate and mental health, and connecting resilience, or like the way that resilience shows up in terms of connection to family and culture and spirituality. So yeah, I think there's a balance that needs to be found, because Pacific people are incredibly resilient, but you still have, for example, in terms of climate change, a lot of need in terms of adaptation and finance and things like that. So there is still a lot of support needed, particularly from developed countries like Australia.
1: You are now the director of the Climate Justice Program at Jubilee Australia. Now, that feels like a move from studying the problem to essentially fighting it. I'm wondering, was that a deliberate choice for you?
0: Yes, it was a very deliberate choice. There were quite a few reasons that I wanted to move into this advocacy space. I think primarily it was this desire to take kind of more tangible and practical action. And Jubilee is sort of unique in the broader kind of Australian climate movement space, where we're a research centre, so we do research-based advocacy. So there are some other sort of think tanks and research organisations that do this kind of things. But yeah, it's a great fit for me because I still love doing research, but it's now doing it in a different context. So rather than in an academic sort of setting, it's specifically in line, well, in speci yeah, specifically for the purposes of, advocating on particular issues, and it feels a lot more sort of practical and meaningful, I think.
1: And Jubilee Australia does some tough work holding companies responsible for their actions. How does your background in science help you when you are standing up to these big corporations?
0: Yeah, I think it's particularly valuable for developing a strong and robust evidence base. So, gathering information, gathering data to then be able to, for example, debunk some of the claims that, let's say, the fossil fuel industry is making. And, it's doing a lot of like investigating and then like exposing the things that they do. So they're very helpful skills, I think, for doing this kind of work.
1: Now, you wear so many hats. You're a researcher, advocate, director. Is there a common thread that ties all those roles together for you?
0: Yeah, I mean, I think this is going to sound so cheesy, but
1: I love cheesy.
0: okay, good. Well, I think it's overall about like making the world a better place,
1: Period.
0: like so the reason that I did research was because I wanted to figure out how to make the outcomes for people with mental disorders better, and then for working on climate stuff, it's like I'm trying to stop the climate crisis from getting worse. So I think what ties these things together is like, yeah, this desire for trying to improve things and help people, I guess.
1: Is there a particular story from your work in and around the Pacific that has stayed with you and that reminds you why this work is so urgent?
0: There's this incredible youth climate activist from Tuvalu who recently collaborated on like a short documentary about her activism and climate activism, I think, in more generally in Tuvalu. So this was a collaboration with the Australia Institute, and I think what often sticks with me is young activists who, from such a young age, have thrown themselves headfirst into trying to tackle this problem. And, you know, for me, I think I was aware of things.

0: from a younger age, but I wasn't, a full-blown activist at the age of like 16 or however. Some kids start even younger than that, right? Now. So I think that often sticks with me because, for some kids, this is what they've grown up with. This is their entire lives, and they feel compelled to act because so many adults aren't acting. So yeah, I think I take a lot of inspiration, and I'm just always so impressed by these young people, and gives me a lot of hope as well that the new generation will take better care of the planet than previous generations have.
1: 1,000%. Sometimes I'm like, oh, actually, the kids are all right, actually. When you see, how politically minded they are at such at earlier ages, and how much they do care in a way that that a lot of generations before them and weren't necessarily thinking about those things at particular ages. So, yeah, they themselves are also as inspiring for us older generations as well to watch. And
0: Absolutely.
1: another thing to add to your list, you've also been involved with Pacifica for Palestine, Australia. How do you see the connection between the fight for climate justice in the Pacific and other fights for justice around the world?
0: Yeah, so I think like all of these struggles are very much interconnected, and I think a common thread is the root causes of a lot of these injustices being, colonialism, and how this has, disrupted ties between Indigenous peoples in particular and their lands, and contributed, to all sorts of inequalities in terms of almost every aspect of life, including health inequalities, for example. But there's issues in the Pacific itself. For example, like West Papua is a good example of this ongoing fight for Indigenous sovereignty and self-determination, and atrocities being committed by a not sort of colonial sort of state, and these are shared struggles, So, yeah, I think it's about looking at the underlying causes and connecting these struggles, because I think people often, well, I think from some of this advocacy that we've done, some of the responses that we've gotten from, including from people in the Pacific, is why should I care about something that's happening in this other part of the world? And, what about like what's happening in West Papua? But like, this is what we're trying to say, is that these are shared fights. These are the same kinds of enemies. It's about having this shared humanity, and the quote, "None of us are free until all of us are free." So recognizing that all of our shared struggles, and particular people who are struggling for self-determination and sovereignty, like these fights are definitely interconnected.
1: Do you ever feel a clash between Western science and the things your culture has taught you?
0: Yes. I think coming back to connecting climate minds as an example, I think I spoke to it a little earlier, where I was talking about, even just the way that mental health is conceptualized. In our research and action agenda that we ended up developing, we ended up making a very deliberate choice to conceptualize mental health alongside well-being. So we weren't just looking at mental health, we were looking at mental health and well-being in order to reflect that more holistic view of health and mental health. So I think, yeah, particularly there are so many different cultural contexts, and there are therefore different ways that, mental health and ill health shows up in different cultural contexts, and things that aren't so neatly categorized or fit into, neat little boxes like Western psychiatry often demands. So yeah, that was probably a very clear-cut example of where we saw that direct kind of clash between Western science and Indigenous ways of being and knowing and doing.
1: Sahela, thank you so much for joining us and for sharing and imparting all your life's journey, but also all this wisdom. You have reminded us that the climate crisis isn't just about the rising temperatures. It's about the health of our minds and the strength of our spirits. You bridge the world of science and the world of soul with so much grace. Your work challenges us to look deeper, to care more fiercely, and to understand that saving our planet is also about saving each other. Thank you for your brilliance, your fight, and for sharing your story with us.
0: Oh, thank you so much, Wendy. Big vinakavakalevu.
1: You've been listening to Stories from the Pacific. I'm Wendy Mockey.

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0: 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Don't miss a minute of the fiercest rivalry in rugby league.
2: You will not see better than that.
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0: And history is made.
2: What a thrilling try.
0: The men's State of Origin. Tonight from 7 p.m. PNG time.
1: He's over! That is freakish!
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3: Here in the Pacific, disasters are inevitable. Floods, cyclones, tsunamis, fires, earthquakes. Whatever the disaster, if it strikes your home, there is a way you can be prepared. 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A bag of essential items that could save your life in a disaster. You should pack your go bag now so that if there is a disaster, you can pick it up and go. The things you should put in it are water, food, medicine, toiletries, hand sanitizer, and a first aid kit. 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Oh, and don't forget copies of important documents. 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
4: Good morning, welcome to AM. I'm Melissa Clark in Canberra, coming to you from Ngunnawal country and acknowledging other custodians. On today's program, further strain between Donald Trump and Benjamin Netanyahu, as Israel says it's yet to see the details of a ceasefire agreement with Iran. And with support for One Nation surging, Pauline Hanson's outlining her vision for Australia today under the full scrutiny of the nation's political media.
5: I think plenty of us are sitting back and waiting for Pauline Hanson to slip up on arcane policy questions. But I think the electorate that are defecting from the major parties to One Nation at this point in time don't really care.
4: But first, after keeping interest rates steady yesterday, Reserve Bank Governor Michelle Bullock warned further increases may still be necessary if inflation proves persistent in coming months. But many economists and markets are anticipating the next moves are likely to be down, given concerns about a slowing economy and rising unemployment. Economic advisor with Judo Bank, Warren Hogan, says there is uncertainty about what circumstances households and businesses will face later this year, and further rate rises can't be ruled out.
6: So I think they're very much watching at the moment and looking at a range of developments, the main ones being energy prices, developments in the Middle East, and, of course, here in Australia, the underlying strength of the economy. We've had some evidence recently that the consumers pulled back a little bit. The housing market is very weak, having been hit on all sides by previous rate hikes, uncertainty in the Middle East, and then the budget tax changes. So they're very much just wanting to get this sense of, is the economy slowing down a lot, in which case they'll be comfortable that inflation won't go up much higher. Or if the economy is going to hold up, do they need to act again? And if core inflation is rising up towards 4 or 5%, I think they will feel they need to raise rates further. So I don't think we can rule out further rate hikes, and I don't think we can rule out a rate hike in August.
4: That's Warren Hogan, economic advisor with Judo Bank. And along with interest rates, fuel prices are a major pressure on households' budgets and business balance sheets. Regional Australia in particular has been feeling the effects and want the federal government to extend tax discounts beyond the end of June for fuel. Prime Minister Anthony Albanese has indicated a decision on the fuel excise and the heavy vehicle road user charge won't be made until next week. Sinead Mangan reports.
7: When the United States and Israel attacked Iran in late February this year, Sharon Middleton's haulage business felt the effects immediately. The price of fuel doubled, making the cost of a round trip from east to west across the Nullarbor Plain more than $13,000.
8: It was crippling because suddenly me and others like me, we were hitting all our credit limits with our fuel supplies at a much rapid rate.
7: A move by federal government to halve fuel excise for all Australians and suspend road use charges for truckies provided short-term relief. But now there's uncertainty since the measures are due to end on June 30.
8: I'm really very concerned, and I'm already seeing, you know, businesses just say it's all too hard and packing up and leaving really good family businesses that have been around for decades.
7: Defence and energy analyst John Blackburn says despite the promise of a peace deal between the United States and Iran, there are still concerns about the future of fuel supply in Australia.
9: My concern right now is that whilst the minister says, oh, don't you worry, we've got more fuel stocks than we had before the war, he's not talking about what does the next couple of years look like. Because if you don't look at these scenarios, they may do something stupid like put the fuel excise back up without understanding the impact on Australian businesses. Businesses will go out of business, basically.
10: Hey, Chrissy, you got to be in the photo.
11: Just doing a photo shoot. Get your miniskirt off.
12: It's not going to win any awards, that photography.
13: Of course, Douglas matter. Is in it.
7: Once the weather cools off in winter, usually a Congo line of caravans head north to Queensland to soak up the sun and enjoy the outback. But the season has been quiet as many travellers cancelled their plans. Vicky Jones runs bus tours out of the town of Winton, showing off the Channel Country. In the first months of the tour season, business has been down 50 to 70% on a regular year.
14: The main thing is travellers are not travelling, but also the cost of everything's gone up. So, you know, when you're doing 250 to 300 kilometres a day for tours and you're not getting the number of people on tours, it makes the bottom line a little bit sketchy.
7: Further south, in the dairy town of Cobden in Victoria, local cafe owner Kim Santispirioto says business is really slowing down.
15: It's gotten a lot quieter. A lot of farmers don't come into town as much and there's a lot less tourists as well. I might have to move on, I think. I don't know what I should do.
7: Prime Minister Anthony Albanese has yet to commit to extending the fuel excise rebate, but a decision is expected next week.
4: Sinead Mangan reporting with Ted O'Connor and Lachlan Ford. The federal government is targeting the spiralling costs of the National Disability Insurance Scheme in its efforts to rein in public spending, which can also add to inflationary pressures. But there's some uncertainty about those plans, with the Parliamentary Committee examining the details delaying handing down its report. Meanwhile, the government is focused on opening the latest urgent care clinic to meet an election promise to add 50 new locations. Mark Butler is the Minister for Health, Ageing, Disability and the NDIS. He joined me earlier. Minister, thanks for speaking to AM.
16: Good morning, Melissa.
4: First, on the NDIS, the committee examining the legislation delayed handing down its report from yesterday until Friday. You want to be able to pass the legislation through the Senate in the next sitting, which starts on Monday. How's that a reasonable time frame?
16: Well, this inquiry was a really important opportunity to engage with the community. There were hundreds of submissions and, as I think was canvassed right across the media, lots of people giving evidence to the public hearings that took place last week. I understand the committee wanted some time to finalise the details of their report. We've obviously, in the meantime, been monitoring the evidence very closely, as well as the debate that we've already had in the House of Representatives. But look, at the end of the day, I understand that the Senate will decide when this report is delivered, but we think the legislation is ready to be debated in the coming fortnight.
4: But you'll only have, what, a weekend, a couple of days to read the report? How can you genuinely consider it and respond in that kind of crunch timeframe?
16: Well, it's not going to be debated and dealt with finally on the coming Monday. We've got a fortnight of sitting, and as I said, we've been monitoring this very closely over the course of the inquiry.
4: So if you've been monitoring it, are there any amendments at this point to the legislation that the government would be willing to support based on what you've heard in these hearings?
16: Well, the broad direction of travel of the plan, I'm convinced, is absolutely the right one. It didn't come out of thin air. It reflects really 3 years of work since the independent review of the NDIS was undertaken way back in 2023 and endorsed by all governments at the National Cabinet. Obviously, there's been a range of different pieces of work done since then, lots of consultation around things like foundational supports. So I'm absolutely convinced the plan I announced 8 weeks or so ago is the right plan for the NDIS. But there will also be some things that we are looking at, as I said, from the debate in the House of Representatives, some of the crossbenchers' proposed amendments just to improve things like transparency and some other things like that. But also we have heard evidence in the inquiry really about things that would reassure participants and their families in the NDIS some of the core elements that they want to see preserved.
4: So could you explain for me what those reassurances might be that you might be willing to include as a change?
16: Well, really about what does change in this plan and, frankly, what doesn't. It's really important to say that, you know, what we've been able to do with this plan is ensure that nothing around the core supports that are provided to participants will change. That is, their accommodation arrangements, their daily living supports, things like hygiene, continence, menstruation was mentioned a number of times during the hearings as well, travel to medical appointments, travel to work and participation in work. When the plan is very carefully constructed to ensure that those core supports are protected and people are able to get what we promised when we created the NDIS 13 years ago and something we want to see continue into the future.
4: Given that level of concern and the compressed timeframe we're talking about here, what difference would it make if the legislation were passed in August instead, in the following sitting?
16: Well, I mean, it would make a considerable fiscal difference. It would cost some hundreds of millions of dollars. But we think we need to get on with this work. I mean, every day we don't deliver this is another day where some of the supports that we say aren't at the level of quality that we need them to be won't happen. The cost blowouts that we've seen run to billions and billions of dollars just since last December will continue. And the integrity issues that people are deeply concerned about will continue as well. So, as I said, this work has been going on for 3 years to get the NDIS back on track. It is time for us all to get on with the work of implementing it.
4: You're opening another urgent care clinic today. They're certainly popular. Are they good value for money?
16: They're terrific value for money, in my view. This is a new part of Medicare that we promised at the 2022 election, and today we will open the final clinic that we promised. Number 137 will be opened in Caloundra in Queensland. They've already seen more than 3 million people, and now the network's fully up and running. We think they'll see about 2 million people every single year for urgent but non-life-threatening conditions. And that's not only providing really terrific, high-quality urgent care to people in their own community. We know it's taking pressure off hospital emergency departments because about half of people who go to these clinics say that if the clinic wasn't open, they'd be at the local emergency department.
4: Just on that statistic, the interim report, evaluation report, showed that nearly half, the 45% that you're referring to, it says that those proportions should be considered with caution, that there's a lot of limitations, that in some cases clinics are filling out those answers, in some cases people are going to urgent care clinics and still being sent on to emergency departments anyway. So is that really a fair representation of what's happening?
16: Yeah, I'm very confident it is. I visit these clinics very regularly. We monitor it closely. We talk to the doctors who are seeing these patients, and I take what they say very, very seriously. But also there will be ongoing evaluation of these clinics. That was an interim report. We're tracking it closely. We talk to state governments and ambulance services about what's happening because they were set up with very clear protocols about where people should be. So to your last point, I mean, there are some occasions where people do present at clinics, for example, with chest pain. They're triaged quickly and they are referred to the local hospital emergency department. Equally, a number of hospital emergency departments are suggesting that people go to the local urgent care clinic because they'll receive care there more quickly.
4: Health Minister Mark Butler, thank you very much for speaking to AM this morning.
16: My pleasure.
4: Staying with federal politics, Pauline Hanson will take centre stage in Canberra today when the One Nation Senator delivers her first formal speech at the National Press Club. Recent polls continue to reflect a surge in support for her party, coinciding with challenging economic conditions and growing dissatisfaction with the major political parties. It has put Senator Hanson under growing pressure to explain her policies and vision for Australia. Samantha Dick reports.
13: One Nation leader Pauline Hanson has built a brand railing against the mainstream media.
17: Did you fly a cattle class? I'm not answering your stupid questions.
13: But today, she's facing the Canberra media establishment head on by delivering her first formal speech at the National Press Club. There, she'll be grilled by a crowd of political journalists on live television. One Nation MP Barnaby Joyce says he's given her some advice.
18: Don't entertain gotcha questions.
13: The former Deputy Prime Minister and high-profile politician has courted the media for years and knows what it's like to be on the receiving end of media scrutiny.
18: You know, I'm not naive. I've been around this game for a while. She will be a target for tomahawks.
13: While Barnaby Joyce is wary of placing too much emphasis on polling, he says the growing interest in One Nation means Pauline Hanson has a duty to front up and explain the party's vision.
18: There's a form of onus on you to present yourself and tell people more about how it operates in your vision of where your party will take Australia.
13: Jill Shepherd, an associate professor in politics at the Australian National University, says Pauline Hanson will have to walk a tightrope as she increases her engagements with mainstream media.
5: And she's going to have to, I think, tread very carefully to maintain her image as an outsider when increasingly she's going to look to a lot of voters like she is an insider who talks to established journalists.
13: What do you think are some of the landmines that Pauline Hanson will need to look out for, either during her speech or when she's facing questions from journalists in the crowd?
5: I think plenty of us are sitting back and waiting for Pauline Hanson to slip up on arcane policy questions, you know, not be able to answer questions about the economy or complicated, you know, defence or foreign policy matters. But I think the electorate that are defecting from the major parties to support One Nation at this point in time don't really care.
13: A One Nation fundraising campaign targeting Anthony Albanese with the title Fire the Liar has raised more than $4 million. Among their list of grievances are Labor's plans to change the rules for negative gearing and capital gains tax, despite promising not to touch them ahead of last year's election. Labor's tax changes were debated during a two-day inquiry this week. The government intends to pass its tax legislation in the next sitting fortnight.
4: Samantha Dick, you're listening to AM where it's 20 past eight. US President Donald Trump has publicly criticised Israel's Prime Minister Benjamin Netanyahu again, insisting he has to act more responsibly in his country's conflict with Hezbollah in Lebanon. The seemingly strained relationship between the two men comes as Israeli media reports that Israeli officials haven't even seen a copy of the deal between the US and Iran to end the war in the Middle East. Here's Middle East correspondent Matthew Doran.
19: At the G7 summit on the shores of Lake Geneva, the US president sits down with one of his country's closest partners in the Middle East.
20: This is a very important deal.
19: The Emir of Qatar, Sheikh Tamim bin Hamad Al Thani, thanking Donald Trump for negotiating a deal with Iran to end a war his country and the rest of the Gulf has been caught in the middle of.
20: There's still a lot of work to be done.
19: The US president likes to talk up the close ties he has with leaders across the Middle East, none more than the Prime Minister of Israel, who was his partner in launching the war with Iran. But frustration with Benjamin Netanyahu's actions have boiled over in recent days, and Donald Trump clearly wants to make a point.
21: Without me, there would be no Israel, because no other president was willing to do what I did. I've had a great relationship with Bibi, but now Bibi has to be more responsible with respect to Lebanon.
19: The most recent war Israel has been waging against the Iranian-backed militant group Hezbollah spawned from the broader regional conflict between the US, Israel and Iran. But it's now front and centre of the efforts for peace. Donald Trump is furious Benjamin Netanyahu gave the green light to an attack against Hezbollah in southern Beirut on Sunday as the group's backers in Tehran were locked in negotiations with Washington. But the president's criticism is going beyond individual attacks.
21: Now, I'm not happy with the way Israel has handled themselves with Lebanon and with Hezbollah. They should have been able to do the job faster. It just goes on forever.
19: But Israel's insistence it will keep its troops inside seized and occupied Lebanese territory for as long as is necessary is angering Iran. Its foreign minister is Abbas Araghchi.
22: The end of the war also includes the end of occupation, with the withdrawal of Israeli forces from territories they have occupied in this war.
19: Danny Citronowitz is a former head of the Iran branch of Israel's Defence Intelligence Establishment and is now a researcher at the Institute of National Security Studies.
23: Israel can play the spoiler, but the price will be friction with the US administration and Trump specifically. So I think Israel need to think hard and clear what to do, because

0: because Trump already set his mind on agreement.
1: With a deal struck in an attempt to end one war, attention at the G7 is also focused on another conflict in Ukraine. Its president, Volodymyr Zelensky, meeting world leaders at the summit, including Donald Trump, hopeful negotiating energy will return to his part of the world.
2: So we had the unanimity that Russia is not winning, losing a lot of people, and they have to make a deal as quick as possible.
1: The challenge there, not lost on the US president.
3: I settled 8 wars. This was the one I thought was going to be the easiest settled.
1: This is Matthew Doran in Jerusalem, reporting for AM.
4: An emergency warning system is being tested in several locations across the country this week as part of a strategy to alert people to dangers like natural disasters. It's known as AusAlert and triggers a loud noise and a message on mobile phones. Domestic violence support groups are warning people to take extra precautions if they keep a secret safety phone. Isabel Masali reports.
5: This sound will soon alert Australians to a danger near them, but it could pose a danger too. Kate Mayer is the CEO of Liverpool Women's Health Centre.
6: Everybody who has come into contact with domestic or family violence or has some other reason to need a sort of a safety phone, they might not be expecting their phone to ring and it might cause them some issues in their family environments.
5: This week, Liverpool in Sydney's southwest is one of 8 locations that's testing the new emergency messaging system, AusAlert. It activates a sound, a vibration, and shares vital emergency information about potential natural disasters or security situations to most compatible devices in an area. So Kate Mayer's team has been busy raising awareness with clients.
6: We have a lot of women who are from non-English speaking backgrounds, so we know that that's going to be a little bit stressful for lots of people.
5: Dr. Hannah Tonkin is the New South Wales Women's Safety Commissioner.
7: I am concerned that there's not enough awareness about this because it could pose a real risk to victim survivors of domestic and family violence who rely on this spare phone that they keep hidden.
5: The Commissioner, along with women's safety groups, has been trying to get the word out ahead of testing this week. Here's Full Stop Australia CEO Karen Bevan.
8: There's a schedule that's available. You can see it on our social media that will allow people to know the dates that will be subject to these alerts in their area. They can make sure that they either turn their secret phone off or put their phone on aeroplane mode.
5: Emergency Management Minister Christy McBain explains this week's testing is for the second alert level, so it won't sound if a device is on silent or do not disturb. You can also opt out by following instructions on the AusAlert website. But that'll be different on July 27, when it's tested nationwide, and most likely reaching your phone.
9: You can't opt out of that alert and it will override the privacy settings, the silent settings. So if people don't want to be involved in that national test, they should turn off their phone an hour before the test time and leave it off for at least an hour after that test time.
5: She adds communication campaigns on radio, TV and social media will ramp up ahead of that July test. And from October, it's expected to help Australians stay safe during emergencies.
9: And it doesn't rely on any one telco provider. Instead, it uses a quadrangle of towers and sends those notifications direct to your device, regardless of which provider you're with.
4: Emergency Management Minister Christy McBain, ending that report by Isabel Masali. And if you are in an abusive situation or you know someone who is, you can call 1-800-RESPECT. That's 1-800-737-732. Of course, if it's an emergency, you should call 000. As the UN's World Heritage Committee considers whether to list the Great Barrier Reef as in danger, the operation of Australia's new environment protection laws is under scrutiny. Environmentalists credit the federal government with passing the strongest laws yet to protect the reef from sediment pollution caused by land clearing, but they allege large-scale clearing has nonetheless continued. Annie Guest reports.
10: Cattle farming within an hour of the Great Barrier Reef is a cherished privilege for Adam Coffey.
11: We love it. We love taking our kids out there to, you know, snorkel.
10: Located northwest of Bundaberg, Adam Coffey's beef operation sits within the Great Barrier Reef catchment.
11: It's been a concerning time for industry to get across what is the latest regulation and the detail that sits under it.
10: The UN is considering whether to classify

0: the World Heritage listed Great Barrier Reef as in danger because of concerns about coral bleaching, sediment and poor water quality. In response, the federal government last year passed laws restricting land clearing to reduce soil and pollutants entering waterways flowing to the reef. But Lyndon Schneiders from the Australian Climate and Biodiversity Foundation alleges satellite imagery shows there
1: is ongoing clearance of forests and woodlands in those reef catchments.
0: In a report out today, Lyndon Schneiders collated publicly available evidence over 15 years, finding the equivalent of almost 400,000 dump trucks of mud hitting the reef every year.
1: You keep saying you're going to fix the problem. When are you going to fix it?
0: Neither the federal nor state environment ministers were available for interviews. The federal government's new laws restrict land clearing within 50 metres of waterways in reef catchments and in areas that haven't been cleared for 15 years. But beef producer Adam Coffey, who's also the deputy chair of Cattle Australia, says there's confusion among farmers.
2: What has been routine sort of agricultural activity in the past is now subject to a fairly complex self-referral process.
0: The Australian Climate and Biodiversity Foundation wants the federal and state governments to develop clear maps designating strict no-go zones that are rigorously enforced. Lyndon Schneiders.
1: But simply passing the laws isn't what's required. What's required is an actionable plan that's put in place that can turn the promise of a new approach into reality.
0: A federal government spokesperson says the new Environmental Protection Agency launches in a fortnight with a strong focus on compliance.
3: Annie Guest. And in finance, Wall Street stocks have ended mixed. However, oil prices have fallen to a three-month low thanks to that optimism about the prospects of the Strait of Hormuz reopening. And the Aussie dollar's buying 70.6 US cents. I'm Melissa Clark.
4: ABC News. Hello, I'm Simon Lauder. It's emerged that the Solomon Islands Prime Minister raised the prospect of a Pacific-wide security treaty with Australian counterpart Anthony Albanese on a recent visit. Foreign Affairs reporter Stephen Jedgetts has the story.
5: Of course, there's that broader question, how would it work? And the simple answer is we don't know. We're not sure, or I'm not sure, how well-formed Matthew Wale's idea is, exactly how it would form, whether we are talking about a security treaty or something a little bit less binding. My sense is that it's probably something a bit less binding than a full-fledged treaty. But what is interesting and notable is that he's raised or floated this idea at all, and particularly that he's floated it with apparently more than one leader in the region, but most obviously with Anthony Albanese when he was here in Canberra just a few weeks ago.
4: Days of heavy rain are causing major disruptions across Fiji, with localised flooding and road closures across the country. The wet and windy conditions are also creating dramas offshore, with several boats having to be rescued. In some good news, Fiji's education minister says most schools will reopen today. An inheritance dispute with millions of dollars at stake is playing out in Marshall Islands over who will succeed former President Christopher J. Loyak as the high chief of his domain in Kwajalein Atoll. Mr. Loyak died last year and had named a successor in a customary succession document called Callimore, but it's being challenged in court. The United States military pays millions of dollars a year to rent lands on Kwajalein Atoll to house a major army garrison. Lawyer Jasmine Loyak Miyazo is Mr. Loyak's niece and is representing his named successor in the case and says a lot is riding on the outcome.
6: There's many parcels of land that are involved in the Loyak domain, which means there's a lot of power and authority that come with this title and then a lot of money because of the land lease.
4: A 6.7 magnitude earthquake has hit parts of central Indonesia's Sulawesi Island, injuring at least eight people, causing scattered damage and rattling residents of a city devastated by a quake and tsunami 8 years ago. The strong shaking sent people fleeing into open areas in and around Palu, a city of about 400,000 people. Several hospitals evacuated patients outdoors as a safety measure. Three regions close to the epicentre, with a combined population of 1.2 million people, have yet to be fully assessed. Iran